we're all called to be great saints. Don't miss the opportunity. Well, how are you? I still got my cold. We kind of become attached to each other, you know. You get attached even to a cold. Anyway, I brought you something I thought you would like to see. I got this very nice lady send me this from Spain. It's handmade. Now, please don't lose your hat, okay? He has a problem keeping his hat on. And now, here we go. That's good. Now, this is a picture of the child Jesus, as you know. It's a statue. This is a torch. Years and years and centuries ago, they had to have torches. And so, this is a torch. And he'd been looking and looking for a lost soul. And there he's put out his torch. Now, he's got this little bell around his hand, and he's trying very hard to hold on to this little black sheep. You say, why'd you got a black sheep? Well, that's the one he's looking for.

And so what's happening? He's crying. Here's a little handkerchief. And the child Jesus is crying because even though he caught up with him, what do you know? He doesn't want to follow Jesus. And I think I brought it for you to see because I think, well, this little straw hat, I think it's real cute. Real cute. It's got a little ribbon back here made out of satin. He looks good with it. I just have a hard time keeping it on him. But anyway, let's put your hat on. There. But even though our dear Lord looks and looks for us, so many turn away. That's a problem, huh? He never. See, the fact he's crying and he had to put his torch out because he caught him. But he doesn't want to change. See, that's the story of this little statue that was handmade in Spain. And I just couldn't resist showing him to you. Because tonight we're going to talk about forgiveness. And, yeah, I think we are. Anyway, we're going to talk about forgiveness. And you know, one of the people we have a hard time forgiving, do you know who that is? Huh? Is ourselves. Huh? Isn't that strange? Sometimes we find it easier to forgive somebody who did something rather stupid. And we can kind of forgive, especially if they live 800 miles away. And we don't have to talk to them every day. And we can forgive those kind of people real quick. But gee, there's a point now that we carry us with us all day, all night. And I've often wondered why it is so. Because people go to confession. See, if this little fellow would go to confession, he'd be all white. How you like that, huh? And then the baby wouldn't be crying. I used to say, this baby's dressed up, I can tell you. He is dressed up. He's got these little pants on, and he's got slippers. But see, he's crying because there's no change. And I think people who do not forgive themselves, see, I think we do God a dishonor. You know, one of the virtues most pleasing to Jesus is trust. If you go to confession, and you already lived it up, okay? Let's get a big sinner, not these little bitty ones, you know, that, you know, just yell at people and never really doing anything big. Let's get a big one. And you've gone to confession. You really made a good confession. Now you walk out. You say, well, I feel humbled. Well, is that humility? I don't know. I'm not sure. Why? Because you didn't forgive yourself. And you would think it would be easier to forgive yourself because you can excuse yourself. Don't you excuse yourself? Yeah, so-and-so made me do it. You ever say that? If she wasn't such a pill, I wouldn't have lost my temper. You ever say that? Yeah, we all say that. We blame somebody else. Well, maybe if you lived in the desert, then what would you do? You had nobody to blame. So that's one thing we do. We're not humiliated so much, because humility makes me know myself. Do you know yourself? Are you one of this? Are you this little guy here? This little black sheep? Do you really want forgiveness? Now, I've heard a lot of people say, well, I accept confession. I know I'm forgiven. Well, then what is your problem? Huh? If you know you're forgiven, why haven't you forgiven yourself? You say, well, I never thought I would do such a thing. Oh. Humility said, yeah, buddy, you're lucky you didn't do worse. It really sounds worse than it is.

Well, now I don't have any place to put this thing. I need a bigger table. No, I got it. Don't worry. Okay. So tonight I would like to give you just a new idea. You've gone to confession, and Father's given you penance, and you know in your heart that God Himself has forgiven you. I absolve you. Oh, what a beautiful thing to hear. Now, you start walking away, and you're going to do one of two things. Your heart is going to burst with joy as you're back with the Lord. Or you're going to just lament, and you're going to think what? Of God? No. Of being grateful? No. Of being regretful. You really can't believe you did this, and so you don't forgive yourself. You say, well, I don't feel forgiven. Oh, you can't go by your feelings. You see, our church teaches us that once you've made a good confession, and that priest says, I absolve you. That's the Lord. See? But now when you go away, you think about it. You get up the next morning and you think, oh, no, why did I do that? Now, that's a total lack of trust. Total lack of trust in the awesome forgiveness of God. See? You remember the time I said on the air, go to confession. And when you're done, go out and have a big ice cream soda. Celebrate. And a man wrote to me, he says, you know, I hadn't gone to confession in 30 years. Do you mind if I went and had a pizza? I said, oh, have 20 pizzas. But see, we have to celebrate. We have to just go and say, thank you, thank you, thank you, thank you, Jesus. Because that kind of remorse is not of God. See, if you look at Peter and then look at Judas, you think, well, Judas did pretty good. He threw those silver coins back. They didn't want them. And he hung himself. Oh, wait a minute. That was not accepting forgiveness. It wasn't even asking for it. See, he despaired. Now, Peter comes along and he cries and cries and cries. And, you know, in the boat, you remember after the resurrections, the apostles went fishing. That's why I think they were Italian Jews. Nobody will prove me wrong. I don't think you will. But only Italian Jews would think about eating after the resurrection. You and I think, well, I'm Italian, so I would have said, wow, he's risen. What's for supper? That's what I would have said. And they went out fishing. As usual, they caught nothing. Then this stranger comes along and says, friends, have you caught anything? Well, I read that every so often because there's so much in it. And Peter now was very honest. And that's how you have to be after confession. Yeah, I did this, and I'm sorry, Lord. And I'm going to try not to ever do it again. With joy in your heart. And that's what Peter had. Peter had just not too long ago, a few days, denied his Lord 3 times. He was forgiven. See, the merciful Jesus appeared to Peter first. I wouldn't have. I'm sure you wouldn't have. You'd have said, you louse. Or if you may call him something worse. All I did for you, I made you the head of this church, and what do you do? He didn't say anything like that. Nothing. How would you have felt when you threw that net and he said, starboard side? And he throws the net and here comes this big fish, 150. Now, it's interesting as to what Peter did. He was so excited to see the Lord and to have been forgiven that he jumped.

He jumped into the water, put a kind of mantle on, and he jumped into the water to get to Jesus before anybody else could get to him. Would you have done this, all you people that feel so sorry for yourself? That was a big sin. To deny you know the Lord is a form of betrayal. I don't know this man. You've been with him 3 years. Pretty big. But what does Peter do? He runs towards Jesus. All of you tonight that feel so hung up by your own feelings and sins, you don't have to feel forgiven. You are forgiven. See, that's what faith is. Faith tells me I am forgiven. And because I am forgiven, I can rejoice. What did our Lord say, huh? If your sins are as scarlet, oh, what? What's going to happen? They shall be made white as snow. See? Oh, don't take him out. He's okay. He's just being a little boy. Don't bother me any. Yeah. See, I want you to have such confidence in the Lord. That's what I hope the new temple will do. I hope when you go there, if you go there, that you'll find such hope at seeing the beauty of the Lord, the majesty of God, that we don't see that anymore. And the airport's kind of smart. I mean, they line them up. We're a bunch of dummies coming off the plane. You don't have a chance to win. You can keep putting nickels and quarters and half dollars. And the next, you can be there 5 hours, and the next guy that comes along gets them all. They're all fixed. I know, my uncle used to have slot machines. Yeah. I come from the other side of the tracks, see? And he knew I was hungry one day, and I went in his place of business, let's put it that way. Yeah, it was interesting. And he looked at me and he said, "Do you want to play slot machine?" I said, "I don't have any money." "I'll give you a few nickels." And he said, "Wait a minute, it's broken." I said, "Really?" "Well, kind of." And he went in the back of it, and he started fiddling around with the slot machine, and I put one nickel in it, and it emptied. Boom. And I brought him home in a bag, a little paper bag, and my mother looked at me. "Where did you get all that money?" She thought I stole it somewhere, you know. And you can't steal that many nickels. I said, "I won them." "Where?" "Uncle Honey's place." "Oh, yeah? Bring them back." "You didn't win them. He fixed the machine." I said, "Well, I got him." I didn't care if he fixed the machine or not, you know? Oh, dear Lord. That I'm a nun is the miracle of the century. And I enjoy it, besides. I just don't have any more slot machines or uncles to play with. But you see, we like to live by illusions. And I remember when we got to the hotel, oh boy, you sit down for breakfast, they got something you can play with, see? Mm-hmm. You go to the phone, they got something in there you can bet on or do something, see? I couldn't eat my breakfast because there was this little thing in front of me, you know, and I thought, this is stupid. Everything was, and this one lady, I passed her early in the morning. I was trying to get away from the place. You know, I had NBC or CBS with me, and they were taking pictures all over the place. And I didn't want them to see me in this place we were in. I got up as early as I could, and we walked through.

And this old lady, she had to be early 80s. I bet she had the strongest arm in town. The strongest arm. Well, I went for lunch, and there she was. I went supper time, and by golly, she was at the same machine. And I wanted so bad to say, lady, you got one foot in the grave. You're not going to win, no matter how long you stay there. But she was having such a good time losing quarters. Now, why is it? That's what I want to know. You're going by feelings, right? You want to go by feeling? Okay, they all feel good. But when they leave, oh, they may make a couple $100. Sometimes people, when they feel guilty, will send me 10%, you know, and they'll say, I was in Las Vegas. Well, that's interesting. I want to say, what are you doing there? And I won, but I don't say how much they won. And this is 10%, $10. Well, you didn't win very much. I like to know what you lost. Nobody ever tells me what they lost. But they said at the end, every letter mostly will say, we had such a good time. Well now, do we know how to have a good time? Don't you think if you've not been to confession 10, 20, 30, 40 years, don't you think that you'd have a better time by going to confession and say, Lord, you're so wonderful. You have forgiven me all my sins. Oh, that has to be the most wonderful feeling, if you want a feeling, in the whole world. All that burden, all that guilt is gone. You know, Mary Magdalene had a lot. That she had seven devils. What's that mean? Well, it means she did every possible sin you could think of. She did it. Now, your mind, see, is where you make a mistake. When Mary Magdalene went into that banquet hall, you got to wonder how she got in there. Women were not allowed unless she'd been there before. And the man said, you know, the big shot there said, well, if this was a prophet, he'd know what kind of woman this is. And I wanted to say, how do you know, buddy? How do you know what kind of woman this is? See, we just are kind of sometimes hypocritical. Mary Magdalene was grateful. And she was so grateful, she cried. Oh, she must have had a long list. She cried, and she got our dear Lord's feet all wet. She had long, beautiful hair, and she took her hair and wiped them off. Everybody was criticizing her. Now, I know some of you by temperament are not emotional. You go to confession, you say all your sins and you walk out, and that's the end of it. You don't feel anything. That's okay. Don't worry about it. The Lord never said, blessed are those who feel good after confession. You're lucky you got in there, most of you. And even though it's dark, you wish something would open up and you'd fall through the floor. But you see, you got to thank God. And this little guy here, isn't he cute? I think he's cute. He's crying. Crying because you won't go. See, while you're frustrated over yourself and thinking of yourself all the time, he's crying. He's crying. He wants you to come back. You say, well, I know that priest. He's worse than I am. Well, so what? When he's in that confessional, he's Jesus to you. He'll have to account for his own sins. But he has a special gift from God. Why don't you go, huh?

Why don't you say, well, I'm not going to feel anything. Oh, I think you will. You all know when you sin and how bad you feel about it. Now, you can get to a point. You know, I talked one time, years and years and years and years ago, to a man who, well, he just did the wrong kind of things, you know. I said to him, don't you feel bad when you do these terrible things? He said, I used to. I said, you used to? Well, I don't anymore. You don't want to get to the hardened state, you see, where nothing really matters. And what happens, huh? Well, when you don't go to confession year after year after year after year, you run the risk of having a hard heart. And I'll make a bet you have a hard time forgiving, huh? Some of you wake up in the morning and you got Aunt Susie on your mind. And you hate Aunt Susie. Or you hate your mother-in-law. Or you hate your father-in-law. Or you hate somebody. But see, what happens if you die with hatred in your heart? Not too good. Not too good. And you got to think that the person you hate the most here may be the first one to greet you at the pearly gates. Now what would you do? Ever think of that? Would you look at that individual and say, you're here? Reminds me of the little classroom I gave a talk to years ago. I forget, they were sixth graders, something like that. And I said, how many of you want to go to heaven? Everybody lifted up his hand except one little kid. He was like, oh, I said, you don't want to go to heaven? He said, not if this gang goes. Haven't we always somewhere felt that way? You look at this pill and you think, oh, Lord, I'll never be able to make heaven if he's there. I told you several times about the woman who came to me so upset. I mean, her husband was something else. And he got the last sacraments before he died. He went to confession. He baptized. I mean, he got the whole works. And she was mad as a hornet. And I said, well, aren't you happy? No, she said, I am not happy. He was a rat all our life. Oh, boy, that's pretty bad, you know. I said, but he went to confession. He was baptized. Yeah, that's what made me mad. The louse is going straight to heaven. I didn't know how to answer her. I said, but, well, I said, you got to be happy about it. No, I'm not. I want him to suffer a little bit. Like 50 years, I want him to suffer in purgatory. I said, well, what a great gift from God that he forgave you, having if you got baptized on your deathbed, what a grace, huh? Boom. Well, she wasn't happy over it. See, there's a deep-rooted punishment we want to give everybody. We don't mind if people go to heaven that have offended us. We just want them to suffer a little bit. Miserably suffer, and then we feel better about it. You know, in the old days, vaudeville days, they used to say, go break a leg, which meant, I hope you're successful. What a way to do that. Somebody said to me about 18 years ago, 17 years ago, I thought he was serious. He wanted me to break a leg. But see, we're a punishing people. We don't mind even forgiving sometimes, but we just want everybody that hurt us to suffer a little bit. Slip on a banana peel, do anything. But don't be happy. Why? Because you hurt me. Well, see, that isn't Jesus. When our dear Lord on that cross said, Father, forgive them. Now, that would have been sufficient. But he

Do. I always sat in back of somebody, the little I went to church, who had the biggest hat in town. I mean, you know, and the sisters I was taught at school and hated with all my heart. I thought they were the meanest creatures on God's earth. I always thought that's where they were black. I used to look at them like I was trying to find out what makes a nun so mean. Anyway, so they would look at you and like, what'd you just do? You know, it looked like it was accusatory. I don't think they do that today. And maybe it was just me. But you see, we have to look at each other not only with a forgiving heart, and it has nothing to do with feelings. It has to do with faith. You say the Our Father, huh? You do? Mm-hmm. Forgive us. Oh. As I forgive. You really mean that? You know what you just said? Forgive me, Lord, as I forgive. Oh, boy. Well, then that's what you're asking for. Give your neighbor the benefit of the doubt. You know, they don't mean it. They really don't. Most of them are being themselves. Some people are very frank. They think they're being honest. Where did you buy that horrible dress? Well, if you think it's horrible, we can't help that. You don't have to say it. Just I'm being honest. No, you're being very hurting. Do you like this painting? It's horrible. Who made it? I did. Oh, really? You obviously don't have any talent. And we call that being honest. You ever do that? Be honest? You can't afford to be honest all the time. You know, I sometimes given talks when I used to give a lot of them, and things would come out of me I never put there. I don't know where they came from, but there they were. And they would come out. And I was at a big convention in Florida, and that week, oh, I bet we got 20, 25 letters where husbands left their wives. They were married 25, 30 years. And during the talk, this kind of dawned on me, see? And I started to say that, you know, you men out there, I said, we get a lot of letters of men leaving their wives. And I said, you men, after you get in your 50s or 60s, look around for some young chick. I said, your bald head is no morning sunrise. I thought Father Bertolucci was going to fall off his chair. And I didn't mean to hurt anybody, bald head. I can't help you have no hair. And I don't know what made me say that. They all laughed, though. I mean, everybody was hysterical about it, but I don't know what made me say it. See, now, if somebody was offended, it wasn't my fault, because I don't know where it just came out. That's all. Now, if they would say, I'm mad at Mother Angelica, I'm never going to speak to her again, it would be kind of stupid. See, because things come out of us that we don't mean, you know? If I saw somebody that had a kind of rainbow dress on, you didn't know what was coming next, you know? I wouldn't like it. And I couldn't say, oh, you look beautiful. I just wouldn't say anything.
We have to watch out when you're

dealing with your children, before you say something hurtful, why don't you think of what you would feel if somebody said to you what you're about to say to them? Because it's people, we get hurt very easily today over little things. We don't mean them, we're just kind of being ourselves. It's a part of our fallen nature. But if I think ahead of time, then if I have hurt somebody, why not just say I'm sorry? I had a couple run, they were having trouble. I said to the man, why don't you send your wife some roses? He said, are you nuts? I said, no, I think it'd be a wonderful gesture. He said, no, she'll think I'm stepping out. Oh, I said, she wouldn't think that. That's a beautiful thing to do. He said, you're sure? I said, positive. Well, a couple of days later, I got a phone call. And she said her name, and she said, something terrible happened. I said, what? My husband sent me roses. I said, isn't that nice? She said, no, he's stepping out. I said, yes, I know. You do? I said, yes. Who is it? I said, me. I'm the one that told him to send you those roses. See, we judge wrongly. And then you wonder why things happen in your life, see. Give your neighbor the benefit of the doubt. And be careful what you say. Then, when we're ready to go to confession, we have to be honest. Say, Father, I hurt somebody's feeling because I told them what I thought was the truth and it turned out to be a disaster. Be honest. You can't fool God. He knows. All of you are hiding in the dark. Hey, forget it. He sees you, dark, light, whatever. He sees you. And he knows. You can't hide from God. All he wants you to say is, Father, I have sinned before you and heaven. And I'm sorry. Now, is that so hard? No, that's not hard. So what is standing between you and becoming a white sheep? Pride. I don't think there's one priest that hasn't heard it all. You say, well, he knows me. Well, there's thousands of priests around. Go somewhere else. Put a handkerchief on your mouth and they won't know who you are. The Lord never said the priest has to know who it is. It's like the woman that went to confession and she accused herself of putting on makeup. And Father said, that's not a sin. For you, Molly, it's a necessity. You know, we get so foolish, you know. So he knows you. Well, he probably heard more about you than you know yourself. See, a little humility can go a long way. You never should be surprised at what you did, only what you haven't done, if you had the opportunity. You know, years ago I used to help a lot of women who had strayed. And even though they were prostitutes, even they had something in their character that was so generous. They'd give you anything. Maybe that was their problem. But in the worst of us,

0: Francis Thompson, if you listen a month ago or so, the one who saved him from the gutter was a prostitute. Took him in, took care of him, healed him. And when she felt he finally got a chance for his poetry to be known, she went away. She disappeared. She didn't want to spoil it for him. I thought that was heroic virtue, even from a prostitute. So the worst of us can rise to heroic virtue. You can't write anybody off. You can't. Don't have to make yourself a doormat, but you can't write them off. Until that moment comes when they breathe their last, there's always a chance. Always. I brought the baby tonight because nobody is afraid of a child. Nobody. Well, you shouldn't be. And I brought him with tears in his eyes, holding a black sheep. Are you one? Are you one? I think it's a good example here of the hurt in his little heart that you won't come back. If you haven't been to confession, you know, the miracle is confession. You can go from this color to pure, pure white. Think about it. Will you tonight? But would you be afraid of this little guy even with these little flowers in his hat? Would you be afraid to go up to him and say, Jesus, I'm a poor sinner. Forgive me. You know what he'd do? Oh, he'd run up with his little feet, running like crazy, just to hug your knees. That's what he'd do. Then why are you so afraid? See? That's why I want to promote devotion to the child Jesus. Maybe it'll take away your fear. And you'll run to him, and he'll run to you. And then you'll be forgiven once for all in that beautiful little box. We have a call. Hello?
1: Hello.
0: Hi, where are you from?
1: I'm from Louisiana.
0: Oh, good. And what is your question?
1: I'd like to know what would be the first step in forgiving yourself.
0: The first step?
1: Yes, ma'am.
0: Okay. I think the first step of forgiving yourself is to realize that God has forgiven you. And you're a lesser being. You see, you remember the parable in the gospel where this man owed his employer $9 million. Ooh, boy, if I owed $9 million, ooh, I'd be one grease spot on that floor. Well, he was forgiven $9 million. I have a couple million. Anybody wants to take that away, I'll show you rejoicing you never saw before. But now this man, you see, somebody owed him $15. $15. And he wouldn't forgive. He put him in jail. Now, once you realize, you see, right, that we have offended the good God, all holy, all majestic, and he said, hey, I'm going to write it off. You don't owe me a thing. Oh. Well, you're the one with the $15, see? So I would think the first step is to look at the attributes of God. I may possess compassion. God is compassion. I may possess a little bit of mercy, but he is mercy. And if you know in your heart, in your mind, that we have offended a great God, and he's written it off. He said, it's okay. You're sorry. I forgive you. That's the joy that we miss. Why? Why?

0: Because we're concentrating on the $15 instead of the $9 million. Makes a big difference, huh? Secondly, I would ask Our Lady to help you. Why? Because she stood at the foot of the cross. She also forgave those who crucified him. She's your mother. She's your mother. Well, now go to her and say, "Sweet mother, please teach me how to forgive myself." You pick up the pieces, see? You know, our Lord told Angela Filigno, one of my favorite saints, "The past is dead," he said. Some poor woman in Coleman today, last night, gone back to the farm, lost about 20,000 chickens. It's a lot. The electricity went off, and before they could do anything, there were that many chickens dead. Did you ever smell that many chickens dead? No? Thank God. Because when we passed from that point to that point, it was awesome. Terrible. Well, why do you keep thinking of that when it's gone? The past is dead, the Lord said. The future, unborn. Unborn. You say, "Well, I'm afraid I'll fall into that sin again." Yeah, you need to be afraid. But ever grateful that he forgave you. I would use those two. A little humility wouldn't hurt you. Wouldn't hurt you. When you get up in the morning, say, "Lord, keep me today from serious sin." We have another call. Hello?
1: Hello?
0: Hi. Where are you from?
1: From Massachusetts.
0: Oh, good. And what is your question?
1: My question is, why do people go to jail?
0: Why do they go to jail?
1: They choose a life to go to be there, or... I don't understand that.
0: Well, I think it is hard to understand why people lie and cheat. The law has to punish, you see. You know, when it was a mortal sin to eat meat on Friday or not to go to Mass on Sunday, everybody went to Mass. And you couldn't stuff a piece of meat down anybody's throat if you tried. And now... they don't care about anything. You're supposed to substitute. I want to know what you substituted last Friday. What? Nothing. You didn't even think about it. Didn't know it was Friday. It takes a little bit of fear, but the law is the law. And if there wasn't a punishment with law, you have no right to kill. You have no right to steal somebody. That's the commandments. You have no right to covet. If you do, you got to take the consequences. And you see, we all suffered. I know my liberal brother don't believe in original sin. Boy, are you in trouble. If you can read a newspaper and tell me there was no original sin, because the consequences are still there. You know, to me, spaghetti is, without question, the most wonderful food in the world. Now, you may think that liver sausage is the most wonderful food. Fine. I think it's spaghetti. But now that I'm 76, I can't eat the tomato sauce. So now what? I know if I eat a big platter of spaghetti or a second helping on top of that, I am going to have one rip-roaring stomachache. Say, what's the point? Well, the point is I know I'm going to have a stomach ache. Now I eat it anyway. Who am I going to blame for the stomach ache? Me. I'd say it was worth it. That's stupid. That wasn't worth it. I take Alka-Seltzer, Tums, Maalox, all these things. What if I just

0: shut up and not eat the spaghetti. There's other food there. So what? I refuse then to accept consequences. So if you kill or you lie or you rob, there are consequences. Has to be. If there were no consequences, if there wasn't a punishment, you wouldn't be able to walk out in the street tomorrow. Now we sin. Why? Because we have what we call the consequent tendencies. I told you about the twins that came in to see me years ago, and they had one of these all-day suckers, this big. And one came in and said, "You want a lick?" It's kind of sloppy, you know. But I took it. I said, "Well, he doesn't have too many germs. He's too young." So I went, "Mmm." He's real happy. The other one hid it behind his back. Now, these are twins. And he hid it. He didn't want me even to see it, let alone give it to me. And what is that? It's a consequence. He was baptized. He's a nice little pure kid. But selfish he was. His brother generous. These are consequences. I have to know that. I am Italian. I don't have much patience. I like everything done yesterday. Today is too late. I want it done yesterday. Well, sometimes you can't have it yesterday, see? So what? Well, I have to control myself. I have to know they're doing their best and I'm doing mine, and it's not going to be done until next week. But it's hard for me, see? I think if you're doing something for God, you got to do it now. Well, everybody don't feel that way. So that's a consequence for me. My Italian temper is not patient. I was born that way. I was almost 12 pounds when I was born. My grandmother said I looked like I was up and at 'em. Lots of hair, rosy cheeks, ready to go. I haven't stopped. She was right. But see, I live with 30-some sisters. Some are slow. I can't push them. They're slow. They eat slow. They work slow. They sleep slow. But I'm not like that, see? If I'm going to eat, I eat it and I wait. It's not very bright, but that's the way I am. It's in front of me, eat it. They take their butter or they eat one thing at a time. That aggravates me. By the time you eat, that aggravates you? By the time they eat their beans, the meat's cold. And I watch them eating one at a time, one at a time, one at a time. I say, "Isn't it cold?" "Yeah." "Doesn't it bother you?" "No." "I hate cold food. Why cook it if it's cold?" Now, nobody in my upstairs, my sisters, are saintly. They have to be saintly to live with me. They don't care if it's cold. They don't care if it takes them 20 minutes longer to eat than it takes me. See, we're all different. We all suffer from each other's consequences. Some people, I like to say, move. Well, they're not going to move. They don't see why they should move. Isn't that aggravating? Yeah. Some of you married people like that. One's very fast, the other one, Lord save us. Can't move with a derrick. That's where we have to forgive and forgive and forgive. And now I got 30 seconds to tell you, please be generous to EWTN. Please be generous. It's very important. This network is yours, and we don't have anybody else but you. And these are summer months, and summer months are always hard. So please, before you go to bed tonight, make a resolution. In the morning, I'm going to think of Mother in a little envelope. Don't forget. I love you. Bye now.
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1: Hello, friends, and welcome to this segment of The Crux of the Matter. Consecrated men and women belonging to any one of the Church's many institutes of consecrated life have throughout the centuries contributed to the Church's life of prayer and apostolic works. But it is not only the prayer and work of consecrated persons that has made the presence of the Church felt in the modern world of any age. The religious habit worn by consecrated men and women throughout the centuries has also played an important role in making the Church visible across the globe. Even today, there's something magnetic and special about witnessing a friar priest or a veiled nun inhabit at the airport or shopping for their community at the supermarket. In other words, the Church visible means something. It's about making Christ present in the modern world amidst the hustle and bustle of everyday activity. Several church documents have addressed the importance of the religious habit, most notably the Second Vatican Council and Vita Consecrata, Pope John Paul II's apostolic exhortation on the consecrated life. In these teachings, we learn that the habit is a sign of consecration, poverty, and membership in a particular religious community. It is an outward sign of consecration to God. It should be simple and modest, poor, but at the same time becoming. Very importantly, it must meet the requirement of health and be suitably adapted to the circumstances of time and place and to the needs of the apostolic ministry carried out by the particular religious community that wears it. When valid reasons of the apostolate call for it, religious, in conformity with the norms of their institute, may also dress in a simple and modest manner with an appropriate symbol, in such a way that their consecration is recognizable to all whom they meet. That's the crux of the matter. I'm Father Wade Menezes. Thank you for joining us.
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2: Hello, I'm Johnette Benkovic with Living His Life Abundantly International. 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And it makes sense, doesn't it? 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And when we look in Genesis, we discover that God created through the spoken word. Consider these words from Matthew's Gospel, chapter 12, verses 34 through 36. The mouth speaks whatever fills the mind. A good man produces good from his store of goodness. An evil man produces evil from his evil store. I assure you, on Judgment Day, people will be held accountable for every unguarded word they speak. Let us today make certain that each word we speak is a word for good.
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3: 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Remember Matthew 19:26. But Jesus looked at them and said to them, "With men this is impossible, but with God all things are possible." 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
5: 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Today we pray for the Holy Spirit's gifts of healing. Holy Spirit, Lord of light, from the clear celestial height, Thy pure beaming radiance give. Heal our wounds, our strength renew. 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

0: 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Give us life with Thee on high. 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Come, O Holy Spirit, come. Amen.
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3: 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This 50-part series was recorded on phonograph records in the 1960s, and the sound quality is sometimes compromised. But the Word of God, spoken by Archbishop Sheen, is solid and timeless. Here now is Archbishop Fulton Sheen.
4: Peace be to you. When I was a boy, I used to go out to a farm during the summer, and I often noticed how chickens used to peck one another. At that time, I did not know the meaning of it. Then, just a few years ago, there appeared an article in Scientific America entitled The Peck Order. Some scientists, much more curious than I was, marked each chicken in the barnyard a little bit differently so he could spot them. And he noticed that there was a kind of a hierarchy and authority, a 400 among the chickens. And that when they lined up to eat, say, chicken 25 that lived on the wrong side of the tracks, would always be at the far end, the last one to be fed, or else stay at the end of the barnyard. Then the chickens would begin to try and get into the 400. And chicken 22 would peck 21, and if 21 ran away, then 22 became 21. And this is now known in scientific order as the peck order of chickens. We know that it exists among human beings. We peck at one another in the business world, to try to get ahead, trample upon one another. Monkeys do the same thing. Monkey trainers will always watch a group of monkeys to discover which one is the leader. Then they train the leader, and all of the others follow. I say that this striving for authority

humanity is both in the animal kingdom and in the human order. But when the good Lord came to this earth, he did away with the peck order. And he introduced an entirely new principle that the first should be last, and the most important should be the servant of all. We notice this in two incidents in the life of our blessed Lord. One was the night of the Last Supper. Here the 12 apostles were gathered about our blessed Lord, and he took off his outer robe, girded himself with a towel, and began washing the feet of the apostles. When he finished, he said, "You call me Lord and Master, and you do well. I am your Lord and Master. But if I wash your feet, then you wash the feet of one another." And he said, "Among the Gentiles, he who is greatest lords it over the others." He told his apostles to be the least. Here was the introduction of something new in the order of authority. Namely, authority is for service. And particularly those who are low and least. Then he introduced another idea after his resurrection. The scene was alongside of the Sea of Galilee, the Sunday after the resurrection. There were seven men out in a boat fishing, and our blessed Lord appeared on the shore. John was the first to recognize our blessed Lord, and he said, "It's the Lord." And impetuous Peter dives into the sea, swims the 100 yards to the shore. But then if you read the scriptures carefully, you'll find that a few verses later, Peter is back in the boat again. Now, I wonder why he did that. He helps the others drag in the fishes. I think the reason is that when he came to the shore, he saw our blessed Lord standing near a fire. And that reminded him of another fire about 10 days before. The fire in the courtyard of Caiaphas. And Peter then remembered that he had denied our Lord, so he got away from him. Now, when he comes back, our Lord now gives to Peter authority over the church. Our Lord had called himself the Good Shepherd. He now makes him a shepherd. As our Lord in the scripture is called the Rock in the Old Testament many, many times, so he made Peter the little rock of his church. But what was the condition upon which he conferred authority upon Peter? What did he say before he gave authority, "Feed my lambs, feed my sheep"? 3 times he said, "Do you love me? Do you love me? Do you love me more than these?" And only after Peter said, "Yes, Lord, I love you." Incidentally, the Greek word which St. Peter used was a very weak word. "I love you" in a kind of a human, natural way. Peter was not going to affirm greater love than he could now actually show. But the point is that authority is not only for service. Authority is to be exercised because one loves.

This was the new principle of authority introduced into the world. Service and love. Now a second point. How did our blessed Lord exercise his authority? And how did he propose to continue that authority through the centuries? First of all, how did he exercise his authority? He exercised his authority always through his human nature. Because you believed in the divinity of Christ, if you heard him speak, you would hear just human lips moving. But you would say it's the Son of God who speaks. So our blessed Lord taught, he governed, he sanctified through this human nature, through this body of his. It was the instrument of his authority. Just as, for example, I write through a pencil. So he exercised his divine powers and communicated his truth through this human nature which he took from Mary. A step higher. He now proposes to communicate this power, this truth, this authority, and he communicates it to his apostles. And the apostles became his new body, not a physical body. We sometimes call it a mystical body. And he wills to communicate now his truth, his authority, his power to his apostles, whom he had chosen with Peter as the head. Now, our blessed Lord, who had said, "I am the truth." Every other teacher said, "Here's the truth in this code, in this doctrine." Our Lord said, "I am the truth." Now to this body of the apostles, to his church, he said, "My truth I give to you. He that heareth you, heareth me. He that despises you, despises me." There was no doubt that he was communicating his truth and his power. He said, "All power is given to me in heaven and on earth." He sends them out to teach all nations, to forgive sins, and bidding others to do all things that he had commanded. So that just as once he was communicating his power through his own personal human nature, so now he's doing it through his corporate human nature, which is the church. Now, what was this church like at the beginning? Well, it was made up of the 12 apostles, with Peter as the head. Our Lord did not first choose Peter and then the other 11. He chose the 12. And then he put Peter at the top. After all, everybody has to have a head. And he made him the rock of the church. So that the apostles are what might be called a college. College of apostles. And Peter, who was the head, was the first vicar of Christ, the first pope. Our Lord said now that this truth and this power that he communicated to them was to continue even to the consummation of the world. Well, how has it continued? The bishops of the church

are the continuators of the apostles. The pontiffs, the vicars of Christ, the popes, are the successor of Peter. So that today, the church is governed by the College of the Apostles, the College of Bishops, what is called the Collegiality of Bishops, with Peter as their head. And they can no more do without Peter as their head than the apostles could have done without Peter as their head, because our blessed Lord named Peter as the head. Now let's take up the bishops. What are bishops anyway? Well, fortunately, I'm talking to you through a record. Hence, you do not know me well, and do not judge the bishops of the church by me. But I will tell you what a bishop is. One of his functions is to be something like that curious list of names that appears in the genealogy of the human nature of our blessed Lord in the Gospel of Matthew. For example, Aminadab begot, Nanon begot Salmon, and so on and so forth. Remember all the begats in the gospel. Now, what was this? This long list of judges and kings and prophets and men of the Old Testament were a kind of a proof that our blessed Lord was the one who was expected through the centuries. These men are unimportant that are mentioned. They were not all good men. Some of them were very imperfect. But they just happened to belong to a family tree. And if you had ever challenged our blessed Lord and said, "We know that the one who is to come belongs to the tribe of Judah and also is a descendant of Abraham," our blessed Lord would have pointed to his family tree, and he would say, "There you are. There's the proof. I can show you my line." That was the purpose of these rather insignificant men. Now you come to the bishops. Who are they, and what function do they perform? Well, one of their functions is this. They are witnesses in this century of the fact that the truth which they teach goes back to our blessed Lord himself. And you say, "Where did you get your authority? Suppose you ask me that. Where did you get your power to be a bishop?" Well, I was consecrated in Rome by Cardinal Piazza. And I know who consecrated Cardinal Piazza, and I know that the one who consecrated Cardinal Piazza was in turn consecrated by Pope Pius X. And then from Pope Pius X, it's easy to go all the way back to Peter. So the bishops in this day and age, you see, fulfill somewhat the same function as this long genealogical line did in proving that our blessed Lord belonged to the royal line of David. Now, that's not all of the functions, but this is rather important because, well, we have a number of wires here in this room. And suppose the wire to which this microphone is attached was put within 6 inches of the electric outlet. Do you think that you would hear what I am saying? Suppose we put the wire 1,500 inches from the plug, or 1 inch, no current. Why? It's too far away from the source.

So if you want to know where does the truth, where does the authority of the church come from, you have to be able to follow the line of bishops. Follow them back to the dynamo, to the seat of power, to the seat of truth. Follow it back to Christ himself. And if anyone starts a church 10 years after our blessed Lord sent it into heaven, too late, too late. No power, no energy. That's one of the functions of bishops. Then the bishops, too, remember, are called to be shepherds. And going back to the authority of our blessed Lord, we do not belong to a peck order. We bishops are supposed to be servants. You laity are not our servants. Priests are not our servants. We're theirs. And we're not just administrators. We are shepherds. We can turn into administrators in an affluent, rich country, but that's not what the Lord wants us to be. We are to be shepherds. And furthermore, we are not just the head of a diocese. We are first consecrated for the world, then for the diocese. Then we are related one to another, but just like your arms and your legs and all of the veins and vessels of your body would be useless unless you had a head, we have no authority except in virtue of our communion with the head, who is the vicar of Christ, the successor of Peter. Without this, our authority is in vain. Now, you've heard much about the infallibility of the successor of Peter of the Pope. Honestly, if there's anything which people do not understand is this notion of infallibility. I heard one woman saying to another woman one day, oh, she said, you know, the Catholics believe that the Pope is omniscient. He knows all things. And the first woman said, oh, no, that isn't true. They don't believe he's omniscient. But she says they do believe that he is inflammable. Well, that's true. We do believe he's inflammable. And what does infallibility mean? Infallibility is not a personal gift. If you ever visit the Holy Father and you say to the Holy Father, I'm very interested in the stock market. Would you tell me if I should invest in General Motors? And suppose he said, yes, I think General Motors is a good investment. Listen, that's no more infallible a statement than what I am making to you. He is infallible only when he functions as the head of the church. And I will mention some other conditions a little later on. Furthermore, infallibility is not a positive gift. It is a negative gift. Infallibility is taken from two Latin words, in and follower, not to be mistaken. Our blessed Lord said to Peter that the gates of hell, that is to say, the judgments of error and sin, would not touch him or his church. It's not a positive gift. He cannot, for example, make an infallible statement on literature or science. Many people think that infallibility is like a faucet. That the Holy Father goes to this great faucet of infallibility, turns it on, and the truths just pour out. No, that's not infallibility. Infallibility is a levee. It's a levee that prevents the river of truth from overflowing and destroying the countryside. The difference between a river and a swamp is that the swamp has no banks or limits, and the river has. And to be infallible, the Holy Father must fulfill three conditions. One, he must speak as the head of the church, that is to say, the head of the church.

0: church composed of all of the bishops of the church. Secondly, he must speak on the subject of faith and morals. And thirdly, he must address himself to the entire church and not to any member of it or not to any one country. Many a pontiff goes through life without making one single infallible decision. Not a one. Now, this is the authority of the church. And many people wonder, why is it we obey the church? After all, it's hard to obey some human beings that we see, but they are only the gloves. Inside is the hand of Christ. And we obey them because they are the representatives of Christ. We obey Christ. And that gives us tremendous amount of consolation to have divine truths in those things which concern the soul. For the world, well, the authority is they, something anonymous. Everybody follows the styles. Or they say everybody's doing it. Oh, no. Right is right if nobody is right. And wrong is wrong if everybody is wrong. And believe me, in this error-infested world, what we really need is a church and an authority that is right not when the world is right, but one that is right when the world is wrong. God love.
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0: Coming up, Father Bede McGregor helps you understand the reasoning behind Catholic beliefs, practices, and the sacraments. 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

0: Mike and Alicia Hernan. Some people are down on setting goals, saying, what's the point? We make a plan and then it fails. If this describes you and your family life, I want to tell you, don't be discouraged. Failure is actually part of the learning process. Everyone is going to fail. The question is, what do we do with that failure? Failure teaches us what not to do, how to overcome adversity, and sometimes what our limits are.
1: Failure can also inspire creativity, collaboration with others, and a deeper reliance on God. Really? The only failure are those situations that we don't learn from. We need to pick ourselves up and try again. For the sake of our family, we can never stop trying to improve our marriage, ourselves, and our parenting.
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3: The abortion industry fights desperately to hide the truth. In fact, their entire business model is built around keeping the public misinformed. Now, New Mexico Governor Michelle Grisham has signed the bill which eliminates the state's requirement for abortion facilities to report data. The state is already a pro-abortion sanctuary with 14 facilities and no gestational limits on abortion. Previously, New Mexico law required abortionists file a report within 5 days of an abortion. Now, the state has gone dark. New Mexico recently became a hotbed for abortion tourism, with 71% of all abortions reported

Welcome back to our series on the Door of Faith as part of our celebration of the Year of Faith. I'm Father Bede McGregor, Dominican, here in the community of St. Malachy, here in Dundalk, on the east coast of Ireland, in the Diocese of Armagh. In our previous reflection, we spoke about faith and marriage, this extraordinary invention by God, marriage, and the sacrament of marriage. You know that God made man and woman in his own image and likeness. And God is communion. God is relationships. The Father and the Son and the Father, and the Father and the Son to the Holy Spirit. It's an eternal, beautiful, infinite relationships of love. And marriage is one of God's ways of proclaiming it in the world. Now, I want to talk about God's invention of the priesthood, his idea of priest. It's an internal idea in the mind and heart of God. The priest who mediates between God and humankind is the point of contact between God and ourselves, as it were, a sacrament of the heart of God. You know, just as I was preparing for this reflection, I suddenly realized that I think I've never spoken to a general audience, to lay people, about the priesthood before, or very seldom. For the last 50 years, I've been involved in the formation of priests, teaching theology in various universities and in the great seminary of St. Patrick's in Maynooth, from which already perhaps over 12 or 13,000 priests have been ordained from. And my priesthood has been involved almost exclusively in the ministry of training priests in different countries of the world. So let me just talk a little bit about what the priesthood means to me. First of all, maybe to quote the famous prayer of Père Lacordaire, French Dominican on the priesthood. Nearly every priest will know this prayer, but it's a beautiful summary, really, of the spirit of the priesthood. It goes as follows. To live in the midst of the world without wishing its pleasures, to be a member of each family, yet belonging to none, to share all sufferings, to penetrate all secrets, to heal all wounds, to go from men to God and offer him their prayers, to return from God to men, to bring pardon and hope, to have a heart of fire for charity and a heart of bronze for chastity, to teach and to pardon, console and bless always. My God, what a life, and it is yours, O priest of Jesus Christ. It really sums up a lot about the priest. Priest is called to be a member of every family. You know, the family is the domestic church, and the priest is called to be a sign, a sacrament of Christ the priest as head and shepherd and servant of the church, and therefore of the family. So the two great vocations of priesthood and family life are

tied up most intimately together in the mind of God. This was brought home to me very recently. The first Christmas card I got this year was from a member of the St. Joseph's Young Priest Society. It's a society here in Ireland which of lay people, men and women, all walks of life, who promote the priesthood and support the priests, especially the education of priests in seminaries and on the missions. It's a tremendous society. There's probably an equivalent of it in most Catholic countries. But in the postcard, it just said, "In thanksgiving for the priesthood, be assured of our prayers and support during these difficult times." The text he used was, "In the world you will have trouble, but have courage. I have conquered the world." So this layperson wrote, assuring us of his prayers and encouragement during a very difficult time here in Ireland, the time of the sexual abuse of children by a small, tiny minority of priests. But the impact was devastating on all of us, not just priests, but on their families and on our parishes and throughout the church in Ireland. So it was a difficult time. And it brought home to us, if we needed it, brought home to us that what St. Paul says is very true. We are only the earthenware jars that hold this treasure, to make it clear that such an overwhelming power comes from God and not from us. We're vessels of clay. But it's important for us not to so concentrate on the weakness of some of our priests, of all of us, really. We all have weaknesses. But to concentrate on the treasure that is contained in these vessels of clay, the treasure of the priesthood. So I want to go back to the year of the priests. It was a fantastic year. It was part of the celebration of the 150th anniversary of the death of St. John Mary Vianney. And certainly it was a tremendous grace for me. I began to understand aspects of the gift of priesthood that I didn't fully appreciate before. So let's try and follow something of what the Curia vows, the great St. John Vianney, what he says about the priesthood. So let's take just one or two quotations, because they really are tremendous, I think. He says, this is the Pope writing on St. John Vianney, "The Curia vows was quite humble, yet as a priest he was conscious of being an immense gift to his people. So he wrote, 'A good shepherd, a pastor after God's heart, is the greatest treasure which the good Lord can grant to a parish, and one of the most precious gifts of divine mercy.'" So there you have the first little thing from St. John Vianney. The priest is a tremendous gift to the parish. Good shepherd, pastor after the fashion of God's heart, a sacrament of the heart of God for his people. Then he goes on, "He spoke of the priesthood as if incapable of fathoming the grandeur of the gift and the task entrusted to a human creature." So he writes, "Oh, how great is the priest. If he realized what he is, he would die. God obeys him. He utters a few words and the Lord descends from heaven at his voice to be contained within a small host. God obeys the priest." Explaining to his parishioners the importance of the sacraments, he would say, quotation, "Without the sacrament of holy orders, we would not have the Lord. Who put him there in that tabernacle? The priest. Who welcomed your soul at the beginning of your life? The priest. Who feeds your soul and gives it strength for its journey? The priest. Who will prepare it to appear before God?

bathing it one last time in the blood of Christ. The priest. Always the priest. And if this soul should happen to die as a result of sin, who will raise it up? Who will restore its calm and peace? Again, the priest. After God, the priest is everything. Only in heaven will he fully realize what he is. That's why St. John Vianney has been made the patron saint of parish priests. His extraordinary awareness of the gift that God had given him, the most humble of priests. But it didn't blind him to the dignity and mission of the priest. It is us priests who place Christ in the tabernacle. It is us priests who incorporate you into the body and blood of Christ. It's us priests who celebrate the Eucharist, anoint you when you're sick, take care of you when you're dying. And when you make a mess of your lives through sin, it's the priest who raises you up. But it's not just the priest, it is Christ living in and through the priest. It is the presence of Christ. The priest is a sacrament of the presence of Christ. He is Christ's heart, working through the priest, caring for his people. Now, as you probably will guess, what I'm leading on to is your duty to pray for the priest, to support the priest, to understand the priest, and to enable him to be a priest. Because there's a two-way traffic between the priest and the people, between married couples and the priest. It's two-way traffic. The priest is a minister of grace to the family. He is a sacrament of the presence of Christ to the family, and mediates the graces that the family needs. But the family also mediates grace to the priest. Prays for him, gives a witness to the presence of Christ in the family, to the priest. And it's the same bond as between Christ and the church. Because the priest is a sacrament of Christ as head. And head here means servant. As head and shepherd of the mystical body of Christ. So that's the first part I'd like to say. If you go back to St. John Vianney again, because really his experience of the priesthood and his theology of the priesthood, it's really something we should all have some kind of grasp of. And he says, were we to fully realize what a priest is on earth, we would die. Not of fright, but of love. Without the priest, the passion and death of our Lord would be of no avail. It is the priest who continues the work of redemption on earth. What use would be a house filled with gold were there no one to open its door? The priest holds the key to the treasures of heaven. It is he who opens the door. He is the steward of the good Lord, the administrator of his goods. Leave a parish for 20 years without a priest, and they will end by worshipping the beasts there. The priest is not a priest for himself. He is a priest for you. Priest is not his own. Priest belongs to you. He is your servant. He is your access to the graces of Christ. And that is why in this year of faith, it's important for us to be able to meet Christ in all his sacraments, especially in the sacrament of holy orders, the sacrament of the priest. So let's try to unpack it a little bit more deeply. The first thing really to say about the priest is that it is a vocation. It's a call. You have not chosen me. I have chosen you. Those words are pivotal to priestly spirituality. You haven't chosen me. I have chosen you. Priesthood has its origin in the heart of God, nowhere else. That's where it begins. It is God who thinks of me and calls me

It's a decision of his heart. Now, that decision of God may be mediated through the church. It may be mediated through our parents or teachers or some special friend, or maybe mediated in all kinds of ways. But its origin, the call itself, comes from the heart of God. God is calling us. The priesthood is God's gift, not just to the priest, but to the whole church, to every person. The priest is the sacrament of the universality of the heart of Christ. No one can be excluded from the heart of the priest, because he represents the heart of Christ. That is why we always say, a Catholic priest. He's a Catholic priest. Everyone has a right of access to Christ in his priest. So that idea of the call, it's a tremendous consolation to us priests that with all our weaknesses, with all our limitations, and God knows our people can see those, but behind and beyond them is that perpetual call of Jesus. Jesus calls us to be priests, and we make him present. The whole language of vocation seems to echo the language of Isaiah, the great prophet Isaiah. And it's good for us to go back to the Old Testament as well, because it is the word of God. So listen to Isaiah on vocation. Isaiah writes, "Do not be afraid, for I have redeemed you. I have called you by your name. You are mine. Should you pass through the sea, I am with you, or through rivers, they will not overwhelm you. Should you walk through fire, you will not be scorched, and the flames will not burn you. For I am Yahweh your God, the Holy One of Israel, your Saviour. Because you are precious in my eyes, and because you are honored, and I love you. Do not be afraid, for I am with you." These words seem to me to encompass everything that God has to say about your vocation to marriage or the single life, especially to priesthood. I have called you by name. It's not a chance thing. I called you by name from all eternity. And I love you. Listen to God speaking through his human words of scripture. Another very profound principle about the priest and our understanding of the priest, and it's good for all of us to try to understand, is that in the famous phrase, the priest acts in persona Christi, in the person of Christ, and also in persona ecclesiae, in the person of the church, on behalf of both, but first in the person of Christ. When we say Mass, "This is my body, this is my blood," it's our blessed Lord who is saying it. It's our blessed Lord who brings about the transformation of the bread and wine into his body and blood. It's our Lord who offers the Mass. But the priest is his instrument. And that is why he speaks in the first person. "This is my body, this is my blood." The priest acts in the very person of Christ. When a priest absolves, for instance, and says, "I absolve you from all your sins in the name of the Father, the Son, and the Holy Spirit," this is a real meeting between the penitent and Jesus. It's really and truly, it is our Lord present, and it's the presence

presence of the Lord acting in and through him. And it's the same with the anointing of the sick. When we are caring for the dying and accompany them as they go to God in their final journey, it is the presence of the Lord to the sick and the family and those who are grieving. This idea of the priest, that he acts in persona Christi, is very important for us as lay people, you know, to appreciate the gift of the priesthood to the church, especially in this year of faith. Then we go on to the idea that maybe to follow on that first is to say that the priest is totally Christocentric. What we mean is totally centered on Christ. Only the second person of the Blessed Trinity became incarnate. It's only the second person of the Blessed Trinity who is a priest. And he's a priest in his humanity. And we all share in his priesthood. Both lay people have a share in Christ's priesthood given to them in baptism and confirmation. And it enables them to worship with Christ and in Christ. But it is an essentially different participation in the priesthood of Christ that belongs to the priest. Because he represents Christ, as I keep saying, as head of the body. So let's talk about the priest as the preacher of the word of God. Priest is called not to preach his own opinions. He is called to give God a voice in our word, God's word, to share and break the word of God for people and with people. So he's a preacher of the word in a way that no one else can be, because he does it in persona Christi, in the person of Christ. So, there's some of the simple ways of trying to understand what a priest is this year of faith. To understand him, first of all, in all the sacraments. The sacrament of marriage is the one I'm most keen on your understanding, because most of you are tied up in families. To remember the role of the priest in the family. The role of the priest is to support you, to give you grace in your family life. And that mutuality between the priest and the family, I think it's very important for us to grasp that the priesthood of the laity, or the priesthood baptism as we call it sometimes, and the priesthood of the ordained minister are intimately related, inseparable. The priesthood of the ordained ministry is at the service of the baptismal priesthood, of your priesthood. The priest is not his own, he is your servant. And he's your servant not just in his humanity, but because he is a sacrament of Christ, the great servant. Well, as we are coming towards the end of this meditation on the priesthood, I'd like to just say a word about one of the great privileges of the priest. That is his privilege of praying what we call the breviary, the praying of the Psalms and all the other prayers and the readings of the breviary. It's a tremendous privilege of the priest. But to remember that his praying of the breviary is for you. You know, St. Paul reminds us that Christ is always living to make intercession for us. So the priest who has been configured to Christ in his very being has to intercede for the people. And the daily praying of the breviary is a praying for you, your families, for the parish, for other people, praying for the world. That's the great privilege of the priest. He is interceding morning, noon and night. Not just in

the Mass, but also in the breviary, the praying of the Psalms. So it's a great privilege for us to pray the breviary every day for you, the people of God. But I would suggest and ask you to reciprocate that and to pray for us priests. You know our weaknesses only too well. We were all brought up in families like your own, with our plus and minuses, our positives and negatives. So pray for us that we may be priests after the heart of Jesus, the Good Shepherd, the first and greatest priest in whose priesthood we all participate. So pray for our priests, get the family to pray for the local priests particularly who serve you. Thank you for staying with us during this meditation, and I hope you'll come back for our next one when we will speak about the door of faith and the Eucharist. That is an extremely rich and important one for the year of faith. How we enter into the mystery of the Eucharist through faith, what the Church calls the Mysterium Fidei, the mystery of faith. Here we're getting down to the very heart of faith. So God bless you in the meantime. God bless you and your families.

0: Welcome to Catholic Blitz. Father Trigilio, you're in the hot seat today. Ooh. Ready for a question?
1: I am.
0: Okay. Who were the Virgin Mary's parents? And you got 1 minute to go.
1: Jesus's grandparents. Okay, no, seriously. It's in the non-biblical book called the Proto-Evangelium of St. James, or the Gospel of St. James. It's not part of the Bible. It's not considered inspired, authentic text. However, in that book, we have the names of Saints Joachim and Anne, and we believe those were the legitimate names of Mary's parents. Now, the reason why it's not part of the Bible is because the church considers it non-inspired, but just because it's non-inspired does not mean it's considered non-factual, because Julius Caesar's commentary on the Gallic Wars is considered factual, but it's not inspired text. Mary's parents, Joachim and Anne.
0: Great job. I didn't even have to remind you. Okay, tune in for another episode of Catholic Blitz.
2: How should we pray? The disciples asked our Lord that question, and he gave them the Our Father, or the Lord's Prayer. But he also gave them the liturgy, which is the most privileged form of prayer in the Catholic tradition, especially the Holy Sacrifice of the Mass. We can pray with the whole church in the liturgy of the hours, or the Divine Office, and we should also pray in our own private room, our secret chamber, as Jesus says, and then our Father who sees us in secret will reward us.
3: This is Father Anthony of the Community of the Beatitudes. In the name of the Father, and of the Son, and of the Holy Spirit. O Lord, you look with love upon each of us. From the very moment we emerge as a tiny, wondrous ball of cells, so full of promise. Give courage to those who have conceived new life in difficult situations. Give them a wonder and joy at this new life, new promise. Give them courage to make hard decisions and sacrifices. Surround them with people who might support them and guide them. Lord, bring an end to this deep wound in the shadows of our society. Amen. In the name of the Father, and of the Son, and of the Holy Spirit. Amen.
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5: Coming up next, an hour of prayer and reflection with the Chaplet of Divine Mercy, Sister Anne Shields, and the Rosary on EWTN.

In the name of the Father, and of the Son, and of the Holy Spirit. Amen. Our Father, who art in heaven, hallowed be thy name. Thy kingdom come, thy will be done on earth as it is in heaven. Give us this day our daily bread, and forgive us our trespasses, as we forgive those who trespass against us. And lead us not into temptation, but deliver us from evil. Hail Mary, full of grace, the Lord is with thee. Blessed art thou among women, and blessed is the fruit of thy womb, Jesus. Holy Mary, Mother of God, pray for us sinners now and at the hour of our death. Amen. I believe in God, the Father Almighty, creator of heaven and earth, and in Jesus Christ, his only Son, our Lord, who was conceived by the Holy Spirit, born of the Virgin Mary, suffered under Pontius Pilate, was crucified, died, and was buried. He descended into hell. On the third day he rose again from the dead. He ascended into heaven and is seated at the right hand of God the Father Almighty. From there he will come to judge the living and the dead. I believe in the Holy Spirit, the Holy Catholic Church, the communion of saints, the forgiveness of sins, the resurrection of the body, and life everlasting. Eternal Father, I offer you the body and blood, soul and divinity of your dearly beloved Son, our Lord Jesus Christ, in atonement for our sins and those of the whole world. For the sake of his sorrowful passion, have mercy on us and on the whole world. For the sake of his sorrowful passion, have mercy on us and on the whole world. For the sake of his sorrowful passion, have mercy on us and on the whole world. For the sake of his sorrowful passion, have mercy on us and on the whole world. For the sake of his sorrowful passion, have mercy on us and on the whole world. For the sake of his sorrowful passion, have mercy on us and on the whole world. For the sake of his sorrowful passion, have mercy on us and on the whole world. For the sake of his sorrowful passion, have mercy on us and on the whole world. For the sake of his sorrowful passion, have mercy on us and on the whole world. For the sake of his sorrowful passion, have mercy on us and on the whole world. Eternal Father, I offer you the body and blood, soul and divinity of your dearly beloved Son, our Lord Jesus Christ, in atonement for our sins and those of the whole world. For the sake of his sorrowful passion, have mercy on us and on the whole world. For the sake of his sorrowful passion, have mercy on us and on the whole world. For the sake of his sorrowful passion, have mercy on us and on the whole world. For the sake of his sorrowful passion, have mercy on us and on the whole world. For the sake of his sorrowful passion, have mercy on us and on the whole world. For the sake of his sorrowful passion, have mercy on us and on the whole world. For the sake of his sorrowful passion, have mercy on us and on the whole world. For the sake of his sorrowful passion, have mercy on us and on the whole world. For the sake of his sorrowful passion, have mercy on us and on the whole world. For the sake of his sorrowful passion, have mercy on us and on the whole world. Eternal Father, I offer you the body and blood, soul and divinity of your dearly beloved Son, our Lord Jesus Christ, in atonement for our sins and those of the whole world. For the sake of his sorrowful passion, have mercy on us and on the whole world. For the sake of his sorrowful passion, have mercy on us and on the whole world. For the sake of his sorrowful passion, have mercy on us and on the whole world. For the sake of his sorrowful passion, have mercy on us and

0: on the whole world. For the sake of his sorrowful passion, have mercy on us and on the whole world. For the sake of his sorrowful passion, have mercy on us and on the whole world. For the sake of his sorrowful passion, have mercy on us and on the whole world. For the sake of his sorrowful passion, have mercy on us and on the whole world. For the sake of his sorrowful passion, have mercy on us and on the whole world. For the sake of his sorrowful passion, have mercy on us and on the whole world. Eternal Father, I offer you the body and blood, soul and divinity of your dearly beloved Son, our Lord Jesus Christ, in atonement for our sins and those of the whole world. For the sake of his sorrowful passion, have mercy on us and on the whole world. For the sake of his sorrowful passion, have mercy on us and on the whole world. For the sake of his sorrowful passion, have mercy on us and on the whole world. For the sake of his sorrowful passion, have mercy on us and on the whole world. For the sake of his sorrowful passion, have mercy on us and on the whole world. For the sake of his sorrowful passion, have mercy on us and on the whole world. For the sake of his sorrowful passion, have mercy on us and on the whole world. For the sake of his sorrowful passion, have mercy on us and on the whole world. For the sake of his sorrowful passion, have mercy on us and on the whole world. For the sake of his sorrowful passion, have mercy on us and on the whole world. Eternal Father, I offer you the body and blood, soul and divinity of your dearly beloved Son, our Lord Jesus Christ, in atonement for our sins and those of the whole world. For the sake of his sorrowful passion, have mercy on us and on the whole world. For the sake of his sorrowful passion, have mercy on us and on the whole world. For the sake of his sorrowful passion, have mercy on us and on the whole world. For the sake of his sorrowful passion, have mercy on us and on the whole world. For the sake of his sorrowful passion, have mercy on us and on the whole world. For the sake of his sorrowful passion, have mercy on us and on the whole world. For the sake of his sorrowful passion, have mercy on us and on the whole world. For the sake of his sorrowful passion, have mercy on us and on the whole world. For the sake of his sorrowful passion, have mercy on us and on the whole world. For the sake of his sorrowful passion, have mercy on us and on the whole world. Holy God, Holy Mighty One, Holy Immortal One, have mercy on us and on the whole world. Holy God, Holy Mighty One, Holy Immortal One, have mercy on us and on the whole world. Holy God, Holy Mighty One, Holy Immortal One, have mercy on us and on the whole world.
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2: My dear friends, we have only today. Yesterday is a word. Tomorrow is a word. All we have is this day that God gave to us, freshly minted from his hand to you and me in love. Your life and mine is given to us moment by moment by moment in love. And I have only the present moment to be aware of who I am. My dear friends, our good resolutions are not sufficient. I am going to do so much in the years to come. What am I doing today? It's all I have.
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here in Paris Le Monial, France. Welcome to our program. We're here outside the Chapel of the Apparitions. This is the chapel where most of the great revelations to St. Margaret Mary took place. Today we'll focus on the famous 12 promises made by the Sacred Heart to St. Margaret Mary. They appeared in letters to two of her friends. One was a priest friend called Croiset, and the other to one of her superiors, a Mother Greffier. There were many promises of the Sacred Heart, but it was a Philip Kemper in Dayton, Ohio, who in the 1880s summarized and put them together in a form of 12 and sent them around the world in over 280 languages. So they've made a very deep impression on Christians ever since. There is nothing new in these promises with regard to the revelations of Jesus. All that you have is a new emphasis. The last of the revelation ended with the Apocalypse, John. But through the centuries, there's been need to be a corrective. When people began overstressing the justice of God to the forgetfulness of his mercy and love, then something was needed. And the Lord seemed to have come in the 17th century because justice was too predominant, and there was even fearful people presenting doctrines of predestination. He wanted to set people free. Use this little nun to bring that about. The promises. Once again, you'll find them in another form in the scriptures. But the first of these promises is, I will give them all the graces they need for their state in life. Now that's a great consolation to know that no matter what your job, you'll get the strength and grace to do it if you're devoted to Christ. It takes different forms, like God fits the back for the burden. And God never asks any of us to do what he won't make it possible for us to do. The second promise, I will establish peace in their homes. Well, there's hardly anything that all of us want more than peace in our homes, in the very place where we live. Jesus said, my peace I give you, my peace I leave you. Not as the world gives, do I give. But he is offering that peace. There are some conditions for it. If we do his will, which is for our own good, we'll experience that peace. And when people are devoted to the Sacred Heart, they're given the strength to live in peace with one another. And often, in order to be at peace with others, you've got to be at peace with yourself. The third promise, I will comfort them in all their afflictions, and all of us have difficulties. There are always times when we need help. And that spirit of comforter is the Holy Spirit. And that's one of the first of the gifts from the heart of Jesus, that in our difficulties, we will be strengthened. We'll not be submerged by them. We'll have the strength to live through them and to grow through them. And the fourth one, I will be their secure refuge during life, but more so in death. Secure refuge, our refuge and our strength. Because we all need safe places in life at some stage. And he has promised to be with us. He said, I will be with you all days until the end of time. That promise is made to every human person. And there's even an old expression in the Irish language, is Gira Cover Dea Nan Dorish. And what that means is, the help of God is closer than the door. He's there, closer to us than our own hands and feet. And this is the God who wants to be with us. His delight, as we know from the scriptures, is to be with the children of men. And then the great promise, I will bestow abundant blessings upon all their undertakings, not just their religious undertakings, all their ordinary choices, their businesses, their jobs, their work, their study, their initiatives. And it's wonderful to know that what we're doing is part of God's will for us, because God has a will for every moment of our lives. And he's always there encouraging us, but he's there blessing our efforts. As long as they begin in God, they'll succeed. If they don't, they'll fritter away. The next three promises, the sixth, the seventh, and the eighth, are a wonderful recipe for peace and happiness in the family. Everybody's included in all of these three. The first one is, sinners will find in my heart an infinite ocean of mercy.

in that one, we were all sinners at some time or other in our lives. In fact, there was only one who wasn't, his mother. There's a wonderful offer that will find a notion of mercy. Nobody should run away. The most awful sins have been wiped out on the cross. But there's one thing he does want, is that we are sorry for them, because sorrow is the flip side of the coin of love. And we're only sorry to the extent that we love. And all that the Lord is looking for is a little sliver of love. And then we are liberated. Tepid souls shall become fervent. That is, those who are lackadaisical about their religion, don't take it too seriously, and are continually putting off things, will find here strength, so that they begin to take the words of the Lord seriously, take them into their hearts, allow themselves to be changed by these saving words of Jesus. Fervent souls shall quickly mount to high perfection. Jesus said, be perfect as your heavenly Father is perfect. He wasn't talking about visitation nuns or Cistercian monks. He was talking about every one of us, because each one of us is called to be a saint, that is, to be holy. And here this grace is made available for us, because most of us make the same mistake. Everybody makes it. The Jews make it. Everybody make it. We underestimate our vocation. The Jewish people, many of them, didn't realize that their vocation was to save the whole world. And all the prophets kept telling them that is it too small a thing? You've got to raise your sights. And that the Savior that was going to be born among them would be the Savior of the whole of the human race. I will bless every place in which an image of my heart shall be exposed and honored. Well, that's a wonderfully simple promise. And Margaret Mary took that very seriously. And from the very beginning, she began to have little images of the Sacred Heart made. Even if they weren't great works of art, they made the point that God has a heart for all of us. And when we put that heart up in our homes, we're making a statement. We're saying that God has a heart for the whole world and all that he's looking for from us. And this was the message of Paralumonial. All God wants is love in return for love. He loved us first, now it's our turn, and we express it in the way we deal with others. I will give to priests the gift of touching the most hardened hearts. And there's hardly a priest in the world who hasn't had some experience of that sometime in his life, finding some most unlikely event during confessions, in the course of their meetings and families, where if they have some devotion to the heart of Christ, they realize that they are only instruments and that they can almost dare to do anything. The great priests since that time, like Claude La Colombière, the Curie of Ars, all these great priests were people so close to Christ that they became instruments that Jesus used to bring people to himself and raise them above their own weaknesses. Those who promote this devotion will have their names written in my heart, never to be effaced. God can never be outdone in generosity. He said that even if you give as much as a cup of cold water in my name, you won't go without a reward. So if you'd go and try and communicate this devotion to others, perhaps not by words, but by example, by your commitment. The last of these promises is an extraordinary one. I promise you in the excessive mercy of my heart that my all-powerful love will grant to all those who communicate on the first Friday in 9 consecutive months the grace of final penitence. They shall not die outside my grace, nor without receiving their sacraments. My divine heart shall be their safe refuge in this last moment. That extraordinary promise has been taken seriously by the Church ever since. In fact, on the occasion of the canonization of St. Margaret Mary on the 13th of May 1920, the Pope specifically mentioned that one and said that it was profoundly true, but it had to be understood. It wasn't a question of magic or superstition or counting numbers. It meant that if you had a heart that wanted to go 9 times consecutively, that was a very big start. And if he actually did it, it would have such a profound effect on your life that you could never forget it.

But it still stands, those who do, in the tradition that has been, do the nine Fridays, because it means that almost over a whole year you've had consistency and constancy. And one of the great Irish holy men, the Venerable Matt Talbot, said, it's constancy that counts with God. But it stands, and there's evidence of people whose lives at the end came right because they never gave up that belief that the Lord wanted them to be with Himself forever. We're here in the Chapel of the Apparitions beside the shrine of St. Margaret Mary herself, here where her mortal remains await the resurrection. As you'll see at the top of the picture, we have, I appoint you the heir of my heart, because the Sacred Heart was a great treasure for the whole of the human race, and she was given the gift of sharing that with the whole world. Then there are different aspects of our life mentioned here. This one, just under her remains, says, I wish that you serve me as an instrument to draw all hearts to my love, because the whole message was one of love. Then there's the encouraging message to her, but it's also for all the rest of us. Down below it says, have no fear, because I will overcome all my enemies, because she was going to have a lot of opposition, both inside the convent and in the world, but she overcame, through the power of the Sacred Heart, all opposition. And then over on the right is a most encouraging word. It says there, if you believe, you will see the power of my Sacred Heart. She saw it in her own lifetime. All those who joined with her saw that same power. And for the next 300 years, there's been evidence of it, as we have seen in our travels around different parts of France and England. So people from all over the world come to pray here with the assurance that their prayers will be answered. In the mural behind the altar, which is just a few feet from the spot where the Lord did appear to Margaret Mary, there's a wonderful mural of Jesus appearing to Margaret Mary in the centre of it. Up on the right of this mural, you have got the Blessed Virgin Mary. These are all great lovers of the Heart of Christ. The Blessed Virgin's in the top right. Just beneath her is St. Paul, the great lover of Christ, and who considered everything rubbish besides knowing and then loving Christ. Beneath him is the founder of the Visitation, St. Francis de Sales. And then in the bottom corner is St. Jean-Francois de Chantal, co-founder with Francis de Sales of the Order of the Visitation. And in front of her is an indigent person. He's the only one who's not either beatified or canonized. He is the Father Matteo Crawley Beauvais, the man who spread the movement all over the world of enthronement, of families to the Heart of Christ. It was in this very chapel that in 1907 that he himself was cured of some mysterious illness, and he felt that from that day on his life was to spread devotion to the Sacred Heart. Over on the left, on the top, you have got St. John the Evangelist holding a scroll in his hand, and behind him a little eagle reminding you that he was the evangelist who was symbolized by the eagle. Underneath him, another great saint of the Sacred Heart, St. Francis of Assisi, who was given to St. Margaret Mary as her heavenly patron of all these apparitions, because, as she said, he was the saint who understood more than any others why the greatest suffering of Jesus was more in his heart than in his body. Just beside him, Blessed Charles de Foucault, wearing the little heart on his breast. He was a French soldier who was converted, spent the rest of his life in the Sahara Desert, and died on the 1st of December 1916, a martyr at the hands of some nomads. At the very bottom of the picture, St. Claude La Colombière, the great spiritual director of Margaret Mary. And just to his right is St. Jean Hude. He was the man who promoted devotion to the two hearts of Jesus and Mary in the years before St. Margaret Mary herself was born. So in the mural, we almost get an overview of the devotion to the Sacred Heart right from the

0: 17th century to the 20th. Pope John Paul II himself came to pray here at the Shrine of St. Margaret Mary on the 5th of October 1986. We're now going to meet Father Jean-Rodolphe Kars to hear about the extraordinary experiences of his life. Father Jean-Rodolphe, love of God takes different expressions in different places. What is specific about the expression of faith here at Paris-le-Monial, France?
1: Well, here in Paris-le-Monial is really the place where the Sacred Heart of Jesus has been revealed by our Lord himself to this young religious from the Order of the Visitation, Saint Margaret Mary. We could say that this event, this spiritual event, which took place in the 17th century, is actually the climax of the revelation of that extreme love, which is already expressed in the Holy Scripture, but which is now expressed in a sort of very popular way to attract many, many people, many souls to reconciliation with our Lord, to confidence, to a renewed confidence towards His mercy. And so it is really the expression of the love of the Holy Trinity expressed in this very singular way through the heart of Jesus.
0: Jesus himself said, "Come to me, all you who labor and are overburdened, and I will give you rest." Have you some experience here of how that is working out in practice in people's lives?
1: Well, first of all, this passage of the Gospel of Matthew that you are quoting is one of the official readings of the Feast of the Sacred Heart. It means that it is one of the most privileged expressions. This passage is actually the only passage in the whole New Testament and in the Gospels in particular where Jesus speaks himself about his own heart. It is the only passage where he mentioned the characteristic of his heart. "Come to me because I am meek and humble of heart." And so this humility of the heart of Jesus has been revealed with a special intensity in the events of Paris-le-Monial in the 17th century.
0: And Margaret Mary herself, how did she respond to this extraordinary event in her life?
1: Well, first of all, which is understandable, with fear and with reluctance, because she saw her own weakness and her, what she would call her misery.
0: Yes.
1: And she would even ask Jesus, "Why did you choose me? Why didn't you choose anybody else?" And maybe it's not a great compliment, but I have to say it. Jesus told to her, I chose you on purpose because you are an abyss of ignorance, so that people would understand that this comes really from me and it's nothing to do with the merits and so on.
0: She looked for help beyond her convent.
1: Oh, yes. Yes.
0: And what form did that take for her?
1: Well, the main help came when in 1675, the future saint Claude La Colombière came to Paris-le-Monial as superior of the Jesuits. In 1675, the year of the third big apparition. He came in February, the third big apparition occurred in June, but there, obviously, Jesus told Margaret Mary, who was quite in insecurity, in fear, Jesus told her, "Don't worry about all the resistance you see in your own convent, in your own monastery," because the sisters were very much, suspicious about what was really happening. So he said, "I'll send you soon my faithful servant and perfect friend," announcing the coming of Claude La Colombière, who became eventually the spiritual director of Margaret Mary.
0: Thank you very much indeed, Father John Rodolphe, for that wonderful testimony. May the blessing of Almighty God, Father, Son, and Holy Spirit descend upon you and remain with you forever.

0: else. Well, now, much more complex, and you have to be a much more intentional parent.
1: Discipline That Lasts a Lifetime, the best gift you can give your kids, published by EWTN. 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

0: The Joyful Mysteries of the Holy Rosary with Mother Angelica and the nuns of Our Lady of the Angels Monastery.
1: In the name of the Father, and of the Son, and of the Holy Spirit.
2: Amen.
1: I believe in God, the Father Almighty, Creator of heaven and earth, and in Jesus Christ, His only Son, our Lord, who was conceived by the Holy Spirit, born of the Virgin Mary, suffered under Pontius Pilate, was crucified, died, and was buried. He descended into hell. The third day he rose again from the dead. He ascended into heaven and sits at the right hand of God, the Father Almighty, from whence he shall come to judge the living and the dead.

0: Our Father, who art in heaven, hallowed be thy name. Thy kingdom come, thy will be done, on earth as it is in heaven.
1: Give us this day our daily bread, and

0: Mary, full of grace, the Lord is with thee. Blessed art thou among women, and blessed is the fruit of thy womb, Jesus.
1: Holy Mary, Mother of God, pray for us sinners now and at the hour of our death. Amen.
0: Hail Mary, full of grace, the Lord is with thee. Blessed art thou among women, and blessed is the fruit of thy womb, Jesus.
1: Holy Mary, Mother of God, pray for us sinners now and at the hour of our death. Amen.
0: Hail Mary, full of grace, the Lord is with thee. Blessed art thou amongst women, and blessed is the fruit of thy womb, Jesus.
1: Holy Mary, Mother of God, pray for us sinners now and at the hour of our death. Amen.
0: Glory be to the Father, and to the Son, and to the Holy Spirit.
1: As it was in the beginning, is now, and ever shall be, world without end. Amen.
0: The first joyful mystery, the Annunciation.
2: When the darkness of sin covered mankind, your love and humility, kind Mother, turned the face of the Father toward his erring children. Through the message of an angel, you accepted the will of God with trust and love.
0: Our Father, who art in heaven, hallowed be thy name. Thy kingdom come, thy will be done, on earth as it is in heaven.
1: Give us this day our daily bread, and forgive us our trespasses, as we forgive those who trespass against us. And lead us not into temptation, but deliver us from evil. Amen.
0: Hail Mary, full of grace, the Lord is with thee. Blessed art thou among women, and blessed is the fruit of thy womb, Jesus.
1: Amen.

0: full of grace, the Lord is with thee. Blessed art thou amongst women, and blessed is the fruit of thy womb, Jesus.
1: Holy Mary, Mother of God, pray for us sinners now and at the hour of our death. Amen.
0: Hail Mary, full of grace, the Lord is with thee. Blessed art thou among women, and blessed is the fruit of thy womb, Jesus.
1: Holy Mary, Mother of God, pray for us sinners now and at the hour of our death. Amen.
0: Hail Mary, full of grace, the Lord is with thee. Blessed art thou amongst women, and blessed is the fruit of thy womb, Jesus.
1: Holy Mary, Mother of God,
0: Hail Mary, full of grace, the Lord is with thee. Blessed art thou among women, and blessed is the fruit of thy womb, Jesus.
1: Holy Mary, Mother of God, pray for us sinners now and at the hour of our death. Amen.
0: Hail Mary, full of grace, the Lord is with thee. Blessed art thou amongst women, and blessed is the fruit of thy womb, Jesus.

0: fruit of thy womb, Jesus.
1: Holy Mary, Mother of God, pray for us sinners now and at the hour of our death. Amen.
0: Hail Mary, full of grace, the Lord is with thee. Blessed art thou amongst women, and blessed is the fruit of thy womb, Jesus.
1: Holy Mary,
0: Hail Mary, full of grace, the Lord is with thee. Blessed art thou among women, and blessed is the fruit of thy womb,

0: full of grace, the Lord is with thee. Blessed art thou among women, and blessed is the fruit of thy womb, Jesus.
1: Holy Mary, Mother of God, pray for us sinners, now and at the hour of our death. Amen.
0: Glory be to the Father, and to the Son, and to the Holy Spirit.
1: As it was in the beginning, is now, and ever shall be, world without end. Amen.
0: O my Jesus,
1: forgive us our sins, save us from the fires of hell, and lead all souls to heaven, especially those in most need of your mercy.
0: The second joyful mystery, the Visitation.
2: What impulse of love made you hurry to visit your cousin Elizabeth's kind mother? At a moment when you had every right to rest in the jubilant news that you would be the mother of the Messiah, you left the place of your exaltation.
0: Our Father, who art in heaven, hallowed be thy name, thy kingdom come, thy will be done on earth as it is in heaven.
1: Give us this day our daily bread, and forgive us our trespasses, as we forgive those who trespass against us. And lead us not into temptation, but deliver us from evil.
0: Hail Mary, full of grace, the Lord is with thee. Blessed art thou amongst the women, and blessed is the fruit of thy womb.

0: Blessed is the fruit of thy womb, Jesus.
1: Holy Mary, Mother of God, pray for us sinners now and at the hour of our death. Amen.
0: Hail Mary, full of grace, the Lord is with thee. Blessed art thou amongst women, and blessed is the fruit of thy womb, Jesus.
1: Holy Mary, Mother of God, pray for us sinners now and at the hour of our death. Amen.
0: Hail Mary, full of grace, the Lord is with thee. Blessed art thou amongst women, and blessed is the fruit of thy womb, Jesus.
1: Holy Mary, Mother of God, pray for us sinners now and at the hour of our death. Amen.
0: Hail Mary, full of grace, the Lord is with thee. Blessed art thou amongst women, and blessed is the fruit of thy womb, Jesus.
1: Amen.

0: The Lord is with thee. Blessed art thou amongst women, and blessed is the fruit of thy womb, Jesus.
1: Holy Mary, Mother of God, pray for us sinners now and at the hour of our death. Amen.
0: Hail Mary, full of grace, the Lord is with thee. Blessed art thou among women, and blessed is the fruit of thy womb, Jesus.
1: Holy Mary, Mother of God, pray for us sinners now and at the hour of our death. Amen.
0: Glory be to the Father, and to the Son, and to the Holy Spirit.
1: As it was in the beginning, is now, and ever shall be, world without end. Amen.
0: O my Jesus,
1: forgive us our sins, save us from the fires of hell, and lead all souls to heaven, especially those who most need thy mercy.
0: The third joyful mystery, the Nativity.
2: We look with wonder at the wisdom of God as the promised woman gives birth to the promised Messiah in a cold cave. Sweet Mother, we want to take our place with the shepherds to tell Jesus of our love and gratitude.
0: Our Father, who art in heaven, hallowed be thy name, thy kingdom come, thy will be done on earth as it is in heaven.
1: Give us this day our daily bread, and forgive us our trespasses, as we forgive those who trespass against us. And lead us not into temptation, but deliver us from evil. Amen.
0: Hail Mary, full of grace, the Lord is with thee. Blessed art thou among women, and blessed is the fruit of thy womb, Jesus.
1: Holy Mary, Mother of God, pray for us sinners now and at the hour of our death. Amen.
0: Hail Mary, full of grace, the Lord is with thee. Blessed art thou among women, and blessed is the fruit of thy womb, Jesus.
1: Holy Mary, Mother of God, pray for us sinners of our death. Amen.
0: Hail Mary, full of grace, the Lord is with thee. Blessed art thou among women, and blessed is the fruit of thy womb, Jesus.
1: Holy Mary, Mother of God, pray for us sinners now and at the hour of our death. Amen.
0: Hail Mary, full of grace, the Lord is with thee. Blessed art thou among women, and blessed is the fruit of thy womb, Jesus.
1: Holy Mary, Mother of God, pray for us sinners, now and at the hour of our death. Amen.
0: Hail Mary, full of grace, the Lord is with thee. Blessed art thou amongst women, and blessed is the fruit of thy womb, Jesus.

0: the grace, the Lord is with thee. Blessed art thou amongst women, and blessed is the fruit of thy womb, Jesus.
1: Holy Mary, Mother of God, pray for us sinners now and at the hour of our death. Amen.
0: Hail Mary, full of grace, the Lord is with thee. Blessed art thou amongst women, and blessed is the fruit of thy womb, Jesus.
1: Holy Mary, Mother of God, pray for us sinners now and at the hour of our death. Amen.
0: Hail Mary, full of grace, the Lord is with thee. Blessed art thou among women, and blessed is the fruit of thy womb, Jesus.

0: fruit of thy womb, Jesus.
1: Holy Mary, Mother of God, pray for us sinners, now and at the hour of our death. Amen.
0: Hail Mary, full of grace, the Lord is with thee. Blessed art thou amongst women, and blessed is the fruit of thy womb, Jesus.
1: Holy Mary, Mother of God, pray for us sinners, now and at the hour of our death. Amen.
0: Glory be to the Father, and to the Son, and to the Holy Spirit.
1: As it was in the beginning, is now, and ever shall be, world without end. Amen.
0: O my Jesus,
1: forgive us our sins, save us from the fires of hell, and lead all souls to heaven, especially those who most need thy mercy.
0: The fourth joyful mystery, the Presentation.
2: Kind Mother, did another Magnificat rise to your lips as you walked up the temple steps to present Jesus to the Father? What must have been your joy as you gave Jesus to Simeon?
0: Our Father, who art in heaven, hallowed be thy name. Thy kingdom come, thy will be done on earth as it is in heaven.
1: Give us this day our daily bread, and forgive us as we forgive those who trespass against us. And lead us not into temptation, but deliver us from evil. Amen.
0: Hail Mary, full of grace, the Lord is with thee. Blessed art thou among women, and blessed is the fruit of thy womb, Jesus.
1: Holy Mary, Mother of God, pray for us sinners,
0: Hail Mary, full of grace, the Lord is with thee. Blessed art thou amongst women, and blessed is the fruit of thy womb, Jesus.

0: art thou amongst women, and blessed is the fruit of thy womb, Jesus.
1: Holy Mary, Mother of God, pray for us sinners now and at the hour of our death. Amen.
0: Hail Mary, full of grace, the Lord is with thee. Blessed art thou among women, and blessed is the fruit of thy womb, Jesus.
1: Holy Mary, Mother of God, pray for us sinners now and at the hour of our death. Amen.
0: Hail Mary, full of grace, the Lord is with thee. Blessed art thou among women, and blessed is the fruit of thy womb, Jesus.

0: with thee, blessed art thou amongst women, and blessed is the fruit of thy womb, Jesus.
1: Holy Mary, Mother of God, pray for us sinners, now and at the hour of our death. Amen.
0: Hail Mary, full of grace, the Lord is with thee. Blessed art thou amongst women, and blessed is the fruit of thy womb, Jesus.
1: Holy Mary, Mother of God, pray for us sinners, now and at the hour of our death. Amen.
0: Glory be to the Father, and to the Son, and to the Holy Spirit.
1: As it was in the beginning, is now, and ever shall be, world without end. Amen.
0: O my Jesus,
1: forgive us our sins.
0: The fifth joyful mystery, the finding of Jesus in the temple.
2: Kind Mother, we cannot conceive the agony of your pure heart as you looked for your child for 3 days.
0: Our Father, who art in heaven, hallowed be thy name. Thy kingdom come, thy will be done on earth as it is in heaven.
1: Give us this day our daily bread.
0: Full of grace, the Lord is with thee. Blessed art thou among women, and blessed is the fruit of thy womb, Jesus.

0: the Lord is with thee. Blessed art thou amongst women, and blessed is the fruit of thy womb, Jesus.
1: Holy Mary, Mother of God, pray for us sinners now and at the hour of our death. Amen.
0: Hail Mary, full of grace, the Lord is with thee. Blessed art thou among women, and blessed is the fruit of thy womb, Jesus.
1: Holy Mary, Mother of God, pray for us sinners now and at the hour of our death. Amen.
0: Hail Mary, full of grace, the Lord is with thee. Blessed art thou among women, and blessed is the fruit of thy womb, Jesus.
1: Holy Mary, Mother of God, pray for us sinners now and at the hour of our death. Amen.
0: Hail Mary, full of grace, the Lord is with thee. Blessed art thou amongst the women, and blessed is the fruit of thy womb, Jesus.
1: Holy Mary, Mother of God, pray for us sinners now and at the hour of our death. Amen.
0: Hail Mary, full of grace, the Lord is with thee. Blessed art thou among women, and blessed is the fruit of thy womb, Jesus. Full of grace, the Lord is with thee. Blessed art thou amongst women, and blessed is the fruit of thy womb, Jesus.

0: Oh, my Jesus.
1: Forgive us our sins, save us from fires in hell, lead all souls to heaven, especially those who most need thy mercy.
0: Hail, Holy Queen.

0: Pray for us, Holy Mother of God.
1: That we may be worthy of the promises of Christ.
0: Let us pray. O God,
1: whose only begotten Son, by His life, death, and resurrection, has purchased for us the glories of eternal life, grant us, we beseech thee, that we may take upon these mysteries of the Most Holy Virgin, of the Blessed Virgin Mary, we may
0: May the Divine's assistance remain always with us.
1: And may the souls of faithful departed, with the mercy of God, rest in peace.
0: In the name of the Father, and the Son, and the Holy Spirit.
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1: The Holy Father's prayer intention for the month of May is that everyone might have food. 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
3: What would you do if a foreign country began sending millions of dollars to your country in the form of humanitarian aid, only to discover that their benevolent course of action consisted of murdering unborn children in the womb and secretly sterilizing women of your country so that future generations would never come forth? Tonight,

0: Thank you. Thank you and welcome. I'm Father Mitch Packwell and welcome to EWTN Live. A chance to bring you guests from all over the world, and our guest tonight does get all over the world. She comes from the African country of Nigeria, where she has founded a much-needed organization with a global outreach. Through Culture of Life Africa, she is working hard to protect the institution of marriage, to keep families together, and make sure mothers and babies get the best medical care possible. So please welcome the founder and president of Culture of Life Africa, Miss Obianuju Ekocha.
1: Thank you, Father.
0: Miss Ekocha, how are you?
1: Thank you. Thank you very much.
0: Now, we're not accustomed to a lot of African names, but you know, your name has a meaning. What is the meaning of your first name?
1: Obianuju means she came in the midst of plenty.
0: So is that, this is a name indicating great blessing on you. Did your parents choose that name?
1: Absolutely. Actually, mm-hmm. The name which is given to babies that come after many children. So it's kind of like a Benjamin kind of name.
0: Okay.
1: Yes. Yeah, so I had already had six siblings before my mom got pregnant with me, and it's kind of a name given fondly to a child that comes unexpected.
0: So and it's not a name that means, oh no, we got another baby coming.
1: Absolutely not. It means, oh yes, God has blessed us once again.
0: Oh, that's good. That's good. You know, that's so nice to hear from parents. Yeah. That, you know, were there any more children after you?
1: No.
0: So you're the youngest at number seven. I remember St. Catherine of Siena was the 22nd child out of 24. One man and one woman.
1: Yes.
0: And I said, can you imagine if they had said, come on, honey, let's stop at 20. Oh, we missed out on a great saint.
1: Exactly. And that is one thing with the African people. Children are always a blessing. You know, yeah. Right now I have five surviving siblings. And so we're six children because my mom lost a baby back in the 60s. Mm-hmm. So it's a nice big family. And it's always a beautiful thing for the African people.
0: So your mother doesn't want to give any of them back?
1: No. Absolutely not.
0: See, that's one of the things that people I know who have a lot of children, others might criticize. Oh, how can you have all those kids? Well, you help me choose which one I'm going to give back.
1: Exactly.
0: And none of them. You love them all.
1: Yes.
0: Love them all.
1: Absolutely.
0: Now, here's something that we want to get onto, though, because this is related to the topic, which is Africa has this absolutely enormous continent, the second largest continent of the seven.
1: Sure.
0: And, you know, with this, there is a love that's just part of, are there any African cultures that don't want babies that you know of?
1: Not that I know of.
0: I've
1: not
0: never
1: that
0: heard
1: I
0: of
1: know
0: that
1: of.
0: Either. No.
1: The African people love babies.
0: Yeah.
1: For us, children are a gift. They always are a gift, and they're a cause for celebration, not just for the family, but for community, you know, for the community. So it's always a wonderful thing to see in my own rural, sort of my own rural background, where we come from originally. When a baby is born, there is a lot of dancing and rejoicing by the women. People who are not even members of your family come around and they dance and they sing and they praise God. And most times when you listen to these women in the village, when you listen to them singing, the sort of things they're saying is God has blessed us again. God has given us a child. God has blessed us again. So it's always a great cause for blessing. And that's why it's always quite painful to see when...

0: big organizations begin to refer to African babies as an increase in population, you know, if for them we're only just extra numbers, that is a different perception of the human person, mm-hmm. which we are hoping will not take within the African society.
1: Well, to look at children mm-hmm. as just a growing number is a depersonalization and a dehumanization. That doesn't go over well in Africa, does it?
0: No. But they're trying as hard as they can, it seems, to re-educate my people and to sort of reconfigure the minds of the young ones, because they also get into our school systems through their humanitarian aid.
1: Well, wait a minute. I've got a question.
0: Yes.
1: You say they're getting into the school systems. They're trying to... Who's they?
0: That is a... Organizations that are coming through, unfortunately, in many ways, through the United Nations. Of course, the United Nations is a group of member states that come together, and they are a force for good. That's for sure. They're doing a lot of great things. But also, people who are powerful, philanthropists, for example, the Gates Foundation,
1: and Bill and Melinda Gates.
0: That's right, and many others.
1: Right.
0: They are coming through various means and through various projects and getting access to the African states, to the African nations, to our school system, to our healthcare system, and in that way, really getting into every facet of our society and injecting into the heart of the African culture some of the Western ideology, which we haven't had before.
1: Now, here's the question I have. The Bill and Melinda Gates Foundation is itself a charitable organization.
0: Yes.
1: What is their interest in African population exactly that you can tell?
0: Yeah, I mean, obviously, I'm not in the mind and heart of the Gates, and I don't know what it is that is the driving force or their own intentions for doing what they do. But I'll say that they have done some really good work, okay? And their good intentions, you know, you can see from the outset what they claim are the good intentions and what the good things they do, I applaud them for it.
1: Mm-hmm.
0: But the problem is that in more recent years, at least, I have noticed that especially some of the projects that Melinda Gates, his wife, Melinda mm-hmm. Gates, has led in Africa is population control themed and population control minded. So she is trying to start off a new culture of contraception among the African people.
1: Mm-hmm.
0: She's pushing it as what they call the unmet need. That if it's a met need, that means that people are demanding it. But really, it's not evident that the African people are demanding or asking for contraception. We have needs for other things. But she is pushing it as really the first point or the be-all and end-all of development for the African women. But what about things like education? What about good health care, you know, general well-being of the African women?
1: I mean,
0: nutrition and water.
1: You know, one of the things that certainly is a major problem throughout Africa and some other countries is the prominence of malaria.
0: Sure.
1: And malaria control is certainly a much bigger issue.
0: That's right.
1: That Africans feel.
0: That's right. Absolutely, Father. And if they were to invest in projects like that, fighting of malaria, fighting of, you know, of drought and famine and things that will really affect the African populations and things that people are asking for within their communities, that would be a better way of spending the money or better way of helping the African communities get to development.
1: Well, it sounds almost, again, I don't know, Melinda, but it seems as if, look, you don't have enough water. So stop having so many children and you won't need as much water.
0: Exactly.
1: Would that seem to be the logic to you?
0: Yes, that in fact, somebody, I forget who said it, but someone said that they're trying to fight poverty by getting rid of the poor. Okay, yeah. So if you reduce the amount of poor people born into society, then we get eradicating poverty. But that is not the best approach to it. And that is not, I mean, in doing that, you are actually at the risk of removing human dignity and, you know, and trampling on human dignity. And also that will affect the way the Africans see the human life and the sanctity of

0: life, and also, you know, that filters into everything else that we do. So that is a terrible approach.
1: It seems then that what's going on is an attempt to impose the culture of upper crust Westerners on the general population of Africa. That's a sort of cultural imperialism.
0: Sure. Absolutely. That is what it is. I have heard it described as cultural imperialism and social imperialism. And that is exactly what it is. Mm-hmm. And this is what, you know, kind of an ideology which has been somehow developed and is now being propagated and spread by certain groups, not even everybody, but by certain groups within the Western nations, America, United Kingdom, France, Germany, some of these countries, the Netherlands, places, especially places where the faith has been relegated to the back burner of society. Mm-hmm. These are ideologies that are now being, you know, sort of being used to replace religion and faith, and they're trying to push that into Africa.
1: But see, in these, some of these countries, excluding the United States, where it's not quite the case, but in a lot of in European countries, and in the state of Israel, for instance, you have this attitude very prevalent, but it becomes suicidal because their populations are decreasing. Mm. Russia, for instance, population is going down by 1 million people a year.
0: Yeah, true.
1: Japan, at least 100,000. And, you know, Israel's birth rate is less than one child per family among Israelis. Yeah. And rest of Europe about 1.2 to 1.5, depending on the country. So their suicidal culture is what they want to give to Africa.
0: That's exactly right. They're trying to reduce fertility rate. I don't know if you, I was at the United Nations. I had the privilege of being at the United Nations last week.
1: So you were speaking at the United Nations?
0: No, I didn't speak, but I went to support other African nations and to support some of the delegates that were there. And I went to do pro-life advocacy at the UN because last week was particularly important. Last week was when they had the conference on population and development. So this is 20 years post Cairo. You know, there was a big conference in Cairo.
1: Explain what the Cairo is so that we can understand what you were doing.
0: Sure.
1: What was the Cairo meeting?
0: Now, the Cairo conference happened in 1994. That was exactly 20 years ago. And that was the big conference on population and development where it was unveiled, this massive plan to begin the gradual depopulation of the world, among other things. So back then
1: by the way, did they say how low they want the population to go?
0: They didn't actually specify in numbers, but not that I know of. But the strategy was very clear, and they had this thing they called the program of action. So different nations were encouraged to put in place projects and programs that will encourage women to take up contraception. And of course, the people who started pushing legal abortion, they got even more courageous at that time. I know then Hillary Clinton was much younger, and she was at this conference in Cairo, and she was quite instrumental in starting off this movement.
1: She was in favor of getting other cultures to follow Western culture.
0: True.
1: So she was being culturally imperialist.
0: At the time, yes.
1: And I believe Vice President Al Gore was part of that too.
0: I think so.
1: Yeah, because I remember he came back very angry.
0: Yeah.
1: Because the Muslim nations and the Catholic nations and the Catholic Church and others.
0: Yes.
1: At
0: the time, Blessed John Paul II gave a strong support to, of course, to the Holy See, but also he did a big call out to all pro-life organizations and pro-life NGOs to come forward and defend life. And it gave the impetus to people who were working in the pro-life arena to come up and fight this as a global struggle. So that has started 20 years ago, and this is the post-20 that we had. You know, this was Cairo plus 20.
1: All right, so 20 years after the Cairo meeting, and that's why I wanted to go over it. Just a lot of folks will forget that happened.
0: Yes.
1: political thing. So

0: Yes.
1: So 20 years later, they didn't get it done.
0: No.
1: They tried it again at Beijing,
0: yes,
1: correct?
0: That's right.
1: A few years afterwards.
0: 5 years after, yeah.
1: Right. And then now what do they do? What's their plan right now, 20 years after Cairo
0: the
1: meeting?
0: Push continues. They have had all through last week all kinds of events, all kinds of side events. Different countries, of course, had to give account, in a sense of speaking, of where they're at 20 years after Cairo.
1: Account of what? What are they to account for?
0: So things like, what is your population to start with, and what is the kind of acceptance of contraception within your society? What is the contraception users' prevalence? What is your country doing for development? Some countries were very clear that they were not going to be a part of that agenda. Mm-hmm. I know my country fought back, Nigeria. They were very clear that the sexual and reproductive rights agenda, which they're pushing really hard, that we were not going to accept it. So that was the kind of speech that they gave, the Nigerians. But some other countries were good as well, like Egypt. Egypt spoke mm-hmm. really well. Some of the Arab countries were very clear. Zimbabwe spoke very well. But the Western nations, like Australia, it's terrible. A country like Ethiopia, where of course abortion has been legal since 2005, they gave a terrible speech.
1: What was so terrible about their speech?
0: Because the person, I think it was either an ambassador or a minister from Ethiopia, who was presenting his country to the United Nations, he made allusions that since they legalized abortion, he implied that maternal health has improved. And of course, that is very doubtful. I don't live in Ethiopia, but that is very doubtful. Mm-hmm. Ethiopia is a very poor country.
1: Yes.
0: And they do need a lot of help. And their women do need a lot of help. Things like education, have to be looked into in Ethiopia. Even nutrition, because I know they've had a lot of difficulty with food and water supplies. But they are still pushing, because ever since they legalized or liberalized abortion, I'd say in 2005, they have been the darling of Planned Parenthood, their international arm, which is IPPF, International Planned Parenthood Federation. So they have...
1: Planned Parenthood shows its head again,
0: yes,
1: does it?
0: Yes, absolutely.
1: Yes.
0: So they have been the darling of Planned Parenthood and Mary Stopes International and such organizations that are, abortion giants, basically. So,
1: mm-hmm.
0: yeah.
1: So it all comes back. the reason, I say that is, the foundress of Planned Parenthood,
0: yes,
1: by the 1930s, developed mm-hmm. a program that was very anti-African American.
0: Sure.
1: And now they've become anti-African.
0: Yes, absolutely.
1: She had spoken to a women's group of the Ku Klux Klan, and they were so excited by her plans, they invited her to 5 more meetings. Because, and she later, and this is in her autobiography, by the way, but also later on, she said, we don't want it to get out that we have plans to exterminate the black race.
0: That is.
1: Exterminate is her word. And so, in this country, 78%
0: yes.
1: of Planned Parenthood's clinics are in African American mm-hmm. neighborhoods.
0: Yes.
1: Even though African Americans are 12% of our population.
0: That's right.
1: So now they commend an African nation for accepting their death dealing and
0: yes.
1: apparently race-related
0: yes.
1: issues.
0: Yes, absolutely. Ethiopia has fallen. Ethiopia has fallen. So has South Africa anyway. South Africa is even earlier than that, 1997,
1: mm-hmm.
0: they legalized and liberalized abortion. And if you look at these African countries that have accepted abortion, life is not any better for women. It only perpetuates violence. In South Africa, the rape rate is the highest in Africa. And even in most parts of the world, it's right high up there. I read a study that said somebody was making a kind of a projection saying that if South Africa continues on this path with the rape patterns, 50% of all South African women will be raped at least once in their lifetime before they die.
1: 50%.
0: Yes.
1: So this is a, I mean, for one thing,

0: This is an outrageous crime against any woman who suffers it. It's horrible for them. And I've certainly dealt with, you know, situations in the aftermath.
1: Yeah.
0: And it's a horrible, horrible act of violence.
1: Yeah.
0: And, you know, to have 50% is outrageous.
1: Well, at least once in their lifetime.
0: Now, but did that get brought up at the United Nations meetings?
1: No, absolutely. I mean, I was there for a whole week and I never heard anybody talk about sexual violence. All they were fighting about was sexual rights and how to push this sort of this agenda where abortion is extended to every country in the world. And the most disconcerting thing was that they kept talking about access to abortion for women and girls. So they want abortion, not just for women, but for girls. Mm-hmm. And of course, what they are beginning to define as discrimination is when a country refuses to give access to abortion to women and girls. Mm-hmm. So they're redefining terms as well. And
0: well, see, well, you know, I hope you communicate to, you know, your countrymen in Nigeria and in other African nations.
1: Sure.
0: That is the same thing they did here.
1: They
0: changed from pro-abortion to pro-choice, which is just a change of words to make the horror sound better. And if you show pictures of what an abortion actually does to a child, then they call you the bad person.
1: Yeah. It is. I mean, it's terrible. Mm-hmm. And they keep playing on words and they keep playing on people's psyche. So they have done
0: It's called propaganda.
1: Yes. They're pushing it. Yes. They're pushing it and they want it to be sort of acceptable to society and palatable to society. One of the funny questions during one of these side lectures I went to at the UN was somebody who was asking about her country. She says, how do we destigmatize abortion? And I'm saying, how do you destigmatize the killing of a baby? You want to bring it into a culture and then you're also looking for a way to make it acceptable to people. So the lady from France was the person who answered that question and she gave a whole list of what France has done in order to make abortion normal. You know, and part of it being the removal of parental authority. So,
0: what do you mean by removal of parental authority?
1: So, by law, France has put laws in place so that even if a child of maybe 13 or 14 years gets pregnant, the child's parents do not have the right. To stop her having abortion. They don't have a say. Mm-hmm. So, as long as that child wants the abortion, the lady from France said, by law, the child will get access to abortion.
0: Yes.
1: So in things like this, I hope nations will understand, even African nations, that the moment they open the doors to abortion, also parental authority will be undermined because there are people who are standing in place in all these international organizations ready to muzzle parents, ready to muzzle religious groups as well. And they're very serious about it.
0: Well, I'm sure they are.
1: Yeah, as long as they get what they want.
0: Exactly, which is the reduction of Africans and Caribbeans and people that they think
1: are inferior
0: need
1: to
0: be
1: them.
0: Reduced.
1: That's right. Yes.
0: And for whatever reason.
1: Yeah.
0: Well, see, now this is why we want to have you on here, to let people know this is the gag they're up to.
1: Yes.
0: They're anti-family.
1: Yes. They're anti-family.
0: And we have to, you know, Africans need to know, do you want to lose your grandchildren and the right of caring for your own children?
1: Yeah, yeah. It's insidious, the plan, and they keep pushing it as good as health care, and they're pushing it as, you know, the well-being of women, women emancipation. But unfortunately, in nations that have accepted abortion, once again, I say, women are not any better off. In lots of ways, in those countries, you have, reduced rates of marriage. So, of course, you know, if abortion and contraception are pushed within a culture, the healthy marriage culture, which we have in many parts of Africa, we will lose that. Invariably, we will lose that.
0: Well, let me just let you and folks in not only our American audience, but our African audience be aware what happened here since 1970 when the contraceptive pill and all the contraceptive

0: devices that are even less effective.
1: Yep.
0: Plus the legalization of abortion all came into play in the early 1970s.
1: Sure.
0: And the result has been an increase from two sexually transmitted diseases to over 40.
1: True.
0: An increase so that 20% of the population is infected with one of those diseases today. Mm-hmm. We went from 5% to now 43% of children being born out of wedlock. And an increase in the year after abortion was legalized, the murder rate for children 5 and under increased by 100% in 1 year.
1: That's
0: so, and again, you can check some of those statistics if you go to Dr. Richard Wetzel's book, Sexual Wisdom. Mm-hmm. He's got the graphs. Mm-hmm. So this has been a catastrophe for our families. Oh. Not to mention 55 million deaths.
1: Of course.
0: So
1: babies.
0: This is what you don't want for Africa.
1: Absolutely not. This will bring about a terrible devastation for my people, and we don't want that. We do, because already Africa has a lot of challenges. So what we don't need is an attack of the family, because the family is really a core part of the African culture.
0: Yes. Well, look, we want you to be able to get some more information about the struggle for life in Africa and all around the world. So please go to the website, www.cultureoflifeafrica.com. And they have a lot of information there, and you can find out more of it. We're gonna take a little break, come back in a couple minutes, and start getting some other questions. So please stay with us.

0: 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I've come to realize that if it was through the 12 years of Catholic education that I recognized God when he came into my life. And I want to really encourage EWTN, you know, that you guys make a lot of sense.
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2: 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Or, well, first of all, times for masses, programs, tours of the studios, plus opportunities to get up to Hantsville, places where you can stay here or there, and good places to eat, all that stuff. So we'd love to have you come here and join us. So come if you can. You know, before we get to a question, I just, want to mention one other issue, which is it's not only these non-governmental organizations, the NGOs, that are causing problems, but also some of the governments are tying foreign aid to being, family planning, which means contraception and abortion. Is that the case in Nigeria?
3: Absolutely. In more recent years, we have noticed that the wealthy nations, they call them the donor nations sometimes, they are tying their help to targets and to projects that are family planning based. Again, as you say, these are elements of population control. Mm-hmm. So the United States, through USAID, through their agency USAID, they're doing a lot of that, mm-hmm. especially with your present administration.

0: a policy that is anti-African people is horrendous, no matter who the president is.
1: Oh, sure.
0: But it's also the same thing that's been done in the Philippines, yep. Mexico, and very Catholic countries.
1: Yes.
0: They do the same thing, and the politicians
1: yeah.
0: fall for it.
1: Yeah.
0: It's less the people,
1: yes.
0: it's the politicians
1: exactly.
0: who say, oh yeah, I'll take your aid.
1: Yeah, because for them, aid means, you know, more money. More money goes into the government parastatals, more money goes into the ministries of health and, you know, all of that. And they take it that we're moving more money into our system. But the problem is that the people that you're representing are inherently pro-life mm-hmm. and they're pro-family. And these things that you're accepting as gift or as aid, are actually directly against the people's culture. You know, these
0: and against the lives
1: yes,
0: of the people.
1: Of the people. Diametrically opposed to our way of life. That's what it is. In many cases as well, it's quite challenging for people of faith because you push in contraception in this massive way to cultures where, you know, people are faithful to teachings, you know, to Christian teachings and to mm-hmm. Christian understanding of human sexuality. And you're pushing abortion in places where people are faithful to a particular religion, then you are not helping the people because faith is a very central part of our way of life in Africa. People are subscribed to faith and they're faithful to their religion, you know.
0: And it's also something that's contrary not only to the growing Christian population,
1: mm-hmm.
0: Which are now the majority of Africa,
1: yes.
0: but also to the Muslim,
1: yes.
0: which is a significant minority in Africa. Their Islam
1: yes.
0: is absolutely yeah. against abortion.
1: Yes.
0: And so this is trying to undercut their faith
1: yes.
0: and Christian faith.
1: So this is also an area that, you know, where I think Christians and Muslims can come together in a very beautiful way
0: yes.
1: to fight for the integrity of the family
0: and
1: for sanctity of life.
0: Lives.
1: Yeah, for sanctity of life
0: yes.
1: and for dignity of the women.
0: Exactly.
1: So we can come together and fight in this way. And I think in a way, I've heard it said in many forums and at many times, one of the biggest fears of the international organizations in terms of Africa is the uniting of the Christians and Muslims of Africa to fight this battle to ensure that Africa is kept pro-life.
0: Or the other side of that is
1: yes.
0: they believe in divide and conquer.
1: Yes.
0: So if you can keep the Africans divided yes. against each other,
1: yeah.
0: then you can encourage them to
1: that's
0: do what Western imperialistic culture wants.
1: Yeah, that's right.
0: Well, here's something we're going to take a question from our studio audience. First of all, sir, where are you from?
2: From Williamsburg, Virginia.
0: Good to have you here. Welcome. That's supposed to be a very pretty place.
2: It is. Beautiful.
0: Yeah, yeah, you have to get over there. And so you don't work at the park, do you?
2: No, I don't.
0: No, okay. All right. You're not making candles or something. All right. So what's your question?
2: I would like to find out what methods do you use to fight back against this propaganda, the policies, all this aid money that you've talked about that's coming into Africa, and how effective do you think you're being?
1: Thank you. That's an excellent question. Mm-hmm. Now, of course, my organization is only a very tiny organization that was founded, you know, not even 2 years ago. But I have had a lot of support and I've had a lot of help. Now, I find that what has been quite effective is the Catholic Church. You know, the Catholic Church is quite powerful in Africa. And the Catholic Church is everywhere in
0: mm-hmm.
1: Africa.
0: Yes, it is.
1: They are doing exceptional work, incredible work. So I try to somehow get close to the bishops as much as I can be allowed. And I try to serve the church. You know, I try to serve in helping to do maybe organize pro-life conferences. We organized 2 pro-life conferences last year, which were very successful.
0: Mm-hmm.
1: This time around, there is a massive conference which we're looking forward to and we're preparing for with great excitement. It's the pro-life, massive international pro-life conference coming up in Nigeria this June, and it's being hosted by the Bishops' Conference of Nigeria. So all the bishops of Nigeria are coming together to endorse and host this event. And in this way, we can, you know, spread the word to the people the aim of my organization is really just to educate, inform, sensitize people, and help to bring other pro-life organizations

0: to the fore, where they're able to articulate the African values, mm-hmm. and try to promote, this reality that Africa can indeed be kept pro-life and pro-family, even in the midst of what is happening around the world.
1: In other words, that the women yes. will be encouraged to continue to dance
0: yes.
1: at the birth of every child.
0: That is for sure. Yeah. That is for sure. Yeah. That's for sure, yes.
1: Now, you also, you mentioned that you met with some of the bishops,
0: yes.
1: Because it is the Catholic Church that is running orphanages,
0: oh,
1: schools.
0: Yes. Oh, yes.
1: Most of the hospitals
0: yes.
1: were founded by missionaries of a wide variety of Christian churches.
0: Of course.
1: The Catholics are the largest, but you know,
0: yes.
1: many other churches
0: sure,
1: too
0: sure.
1: have Greek clinics, medical doctors come from the West
0: Working.
1: To help food distribution, health care, all
0: yes.
1: this.
0: Yes.
1: But you also met with the Pope.
0: I did.
1: What was that like?
0: It was a great blessing. This was last October, so a couple of months ago. What happened was the Pontifical Council for Laity were organizing a seminar for the 25 years anniversary of Blessed John Paul II's, now soon to be Saint John Paul II's, document on women, Mulieris Dignitatem.
1: Yes.
0: And 100 women were invited from around the world, from different countries, from different continents. And I was one of the African women invited to this event, which is quite a privilege. So we were there for a series of lectures and a series of great talks and great discussions that we had at the Vatican for over a period of 3 days. And right at the end, we were told that the Holy Father was going to meet with us. So we were taken to the Papal Palace, the Apostolic Palace there at the Vatican. And I didn't realize he was going to meet us one by one. I thought he was just going to talk to us, and because that was the same weekend as well that he did the consecration to the Blessed Mother, same weekend it was clashing, so I didn't know he was going to have time to meet all 100 women. But Pope Francis, in his style, he decided he was going to meet with every single one of us.
1: Uh-huh.
0: So he prayed for us. He spoke to us. He gave us a fantastic talk on the role of women in society and the role of women in the church, and he thanked us because most of the women were in different kinds of ministry. So he prayed for us, and then he met us one by one and blessed us, and that was great.
1: Oh, that's nice.
0: And I cried like a baby because I was overwhelmed. But
1: yeah.
0: it was quite incredible, because when I was going up to meet him, I had nothing to tell him. I said in my mind, I can't speak Spanish and I don't know what to say, and this is, this is the Holy Father. But he surprised me, because when I got to him and I was introduced to him by Cardinal Rilke, who is the president of the Pontifical Council for the Laity, I heard him saying to the Holy Father who I was and what I did, because I had met Cardinal Rilke prior to that. And the Holy Father turns to me and speaks in perfect English.
1: Oh,
0: and says to me, please pray for me. And he held my hand and said, please pray for me. And I was overwhelmed, and I wept. I said, yes, Holy Father, I will pray for you. So that was incredible.
1: Yeah, I think he's, being typical Jesuit, he's always learning something else. And I suspect he's studying some English. We have another question from our studio
0: sure.
1: audience. Ma'am, where are you from?
2: Hi, I'm from Colombia in South America.
1: Good to have you. Welcome.
2: Thank
1: Any question?
2: You very much. So my question is, I am sure that this is something that might be happening in other countries and in other parts of the world, and it's still undercovered. And I want to know how people from other countries can either help like your cause, or they can help what is going on in their countries and start working towards it, because I'm sure there's a lot of silence in other places, and I just want to know, what can they do in order to help?
1: Oh, great question. You're right. Your supposition is absolutely right.
0: Yeah.
1: There is a lot going on elsewhere.
0: Yeah.
1: What would you respond to?
0: In the first place, it's actually right. This is happening everywhere, because this is a global attempt. It is a globalization of the new morality of the West.
1: Mm-hmm.
0: And they're moving and progressing into every nation.
1: So these, in other words, these are missionaries of evil.
0: Yes,
1: and
0: exactly.
1: the culture of death.
0: Yes, these are missionaries of the culture of death. And they're disseminating and propagating their ideology to every corner of the earth.
1: Mm-hmm.
0: So what one can do is to begin to, one, get informed. I think that's the first thing, to get informed with the issues. If you're interested in a particular country, find out who are the

0: friends of the country. You know, who are the humanitarian
1: donors? Yes.
0: Who are the people who are coming to the aid of your country? What kind of money is coming into your country, and through whom? Who are the philanthropists?
1: Find out. Yes. Which. How much money your country gets from America?
0: Exactly.
1: And find out what are the strings they attach to the aid they give us.
0: Precisely. USAID, a lot of their budget is public domain. So what I do, I regularly go through, whenever their budget comes out, I go through and try to find out how much is going to things like nutrition, how much is going to medicine, how much is going to malaria projects, how much is going to tuberculosis, and how much is going to family planning. And you will find out that family planning, in a lot of ways, is outweighing almost everything else.
1: Surprise, surprise.
0: Try to find out and get informed about who comes into your country and what they're bringing into your country. And you can also write articles. These days, thank God for the internet. People are blogging about things like this. People are putting up things on Facebook as well. If you're from a particular country and you have a lot of Facebook friends from your country, do tell them what you find out. If you find out in your studies and in your little inquiries, if you find out something of concern, go back to the social media and put it out so that people can begin to speak about it. Try to alert the church, the Catholic Church in your country. If you're able to do that, you try to tell the bishops, because they're always sort of a good authority to go to with these things, because the governments in many cases are in collaboration with the Western governments, you know. So the Catholic Church, it will be a good place to go to. If you're not Catholic, you can also try to alert your own pastors, you know, your own.
1: I mean,
0: a lot of Christian pastors in Africa a lot of non-Catholic Christian pastors in Africa are doing really good work as well.
1: Yes.
0: But they do have to be informed, because many of them are not informed on some of these things. So you inform them, you begin to write about it, you can put out articles about it, and begin to raise awareness. Because what you find in most of these countries is that most people are pro-family. And the moment you're able to show them that their culture is being undermined, and you know, their way of life is being threatened with this new ideology or this new kind of humanitarian aid, people rise up and they begin to speak.
1: Well, it strikes me from what I've heard from various non-Catholic African clergy that while their counterparts in the West are the same denomination.
0: Yes.
1: Anglicans and, say, Episcopalians here,
0: sure.
1: Even though they belong to the same church in many ways, they do not accept the pro-abortion, pro-contraception, anti-family, or openness to redefining family that you get here. They are coming out of the experience of Africa and Christianity.
0: Yes.
1: Fitting together well.
0: Absolutely. And that is the truth, Father. I know a lot of wonderful, wonderful mm-hmm. Pentecostals,
1: yes.
0: Anglicans, Methodists who are doing exceptional work. They are pro-life. They're very pro-life. They're very pro-family. They're very pro-marriage. And so what is happening in some of the counterpart churches in the West, it's a cause of concern and pain for them.
1: Yes,
0: know.
1: Exactly.
0: It is a cause of pain for them.
1: So much so that there are many folks in this country who belong to those same denominations that have now joined African diocese, Dava Parish here.
0: True.
1: But they are Anglicans whose bishop is in Africa, because
0: true.
1: The morals is Christian rather than accommodation to secular.
0: To the new morality. So it's incredible. These are incredible times, and we get to see things changing every day. Mm-hmm. We wake up, it's like there's a new law, there's a new bill, there's a new, you know, each country is trying to redefine culture and civilization as we know it. So that's why we're praying very hard that this doesn't come to Africa, because it will be a big devastation to the people and to the future as well.
1: Yes. Well, it's been devastating in this country in many ways.
0: Yeah.
1: Our own African American community has been devastated.

0: dictated by a lot of the introductions, but so is every community in this country.
1: Yes. Yes.
0: You know, it seems to be worse than, because they've been, I think they've been targeted, in my opinion.
1: Yeah.
0: And so this is a super problem. Now, it's something, also I want to mention, to relate to that lady's last question.
1: Yes.
0: Human Life International has all kinds of organizations around the world doing that. That's a good place to get started as well.
1: Yes.
0: Human Life International is on the internet.
1: Yes, Human Life International, I have worked closely with them, because last year when I had two conferences in Africa, I had one of their directors in education and research come out to speak. His name is Dr. Brian Close.
0: Oh, and yes, I know Brian, Dr. Brian, yes.
1: Brian was awesome.
0: Yes, he is.
1: He gave incredible lectures during our conferences. And so I know, you know, a lot about Human Life International, the kind of exceptional work they're doing in Africa and different parts of Africa.
0: Yes, yeah. HLI.org is their website if you're interested.
1: Sure.
0: I've done some work with them too over the years, helping, you know, them to get information to religious leaders of all denominations, the seminarians, bishops, priests, so that they can then disseminate it more widely.
1: Yeah, even the conference that is upcoming as well, Brian will be there as well. But in addition to that, there will be some other organizations as well. There will be Universal Chastity Education, which is this wonderful ministry that spreads and propagates the message of chastity. And even though the founders are Americans, they do a lot of their work. Andrew de Novaerts and his parents, there's three of them working together, spreading the message of chastity. They're doing a lot of their work in Uganda, even though they're from Colorado.
0: I remember that there was, in particular, a sister, religious sister, in Uganda, who was also spearheading this.
1: Yes.
0: Now, let's take a look at that in terms of the issue we brought up as regards to cultural imperialism.
1: Mm-hmm.
0: Is this the West trying to impose chastity on Africa?
1: Of course not.
0: No, my sense is that African family life had a sense of honorable preparation for marriage. That marriage is not something that you sort of, like buying a used car, you kick the tires and see if you like this one. If not, try another one. But there's an honorable preparation
1: We have a healthy
0: that your family and you are honored by or dishonored.
1: Mm-hmm.
0: Would that be a common part of African culture?
1: Absolutely. We have a very healthy marriage culture, especially with the confusion happening in different parts of the world. Now, we have a healthy marriage culture, and chastity, we are very already disposed to receiving and accepting the message of chastity. It is true, in the last couple of years, we've had problems with cable television, and of course
0: introducing pornography
1: and all kinds of sort of
0: internet
1: the loose sort of a post-Christian, if you like, post-Christian attitude towards human sexuality, and how people are cohabiting. People are seeing this in, you know, in sitcoms, in American sitcoms, and, you know, people are filtering through these messages, and it's affecting especially the more educated class of Africans. But otherwise, we are suited and we are more conditioned to accepting very well the message of chastity, especially because we have family respect as well, and we have respect for parents, and we have respect for authority, especially religious authorities. So,
0: and elderly people are respected. My sense is that the elder members of a family and a clan are not pushed off, but are sought out.
1: Absolutely.
0: Is that?
1: That is for sure. I mean, an example is my dad. He wouldn't like me saying this, but my dad turns 80 this year. But my dad is the head of a family of seven brothers. You know, there's seven brothers in his family, six or seven brothers. And I have a big family around that, because they all have children. And so we have a family of maybe about 70 people. 80 people. I have lots of cousins, and my dad is seen as the family, the head of the family, and everybody respects him. So that means even my younger cousins, when they want to get married, they actually

0: I come to him to pay respect to him. And that's very touching to see as well, especially now, you know, I've lived in the West and I know that it's kind of, you know, none of your business kind of thing. But no, my cousins still come to him to pay respect. And I, in a lot of ways, I respect my uncles who are younger than my dad, and I always try to pay respect to them in different ways. And there are lots of things that I will not do because I remember that I have uncles and aunties who will ask me to give account.
1: So they don't just want you to give them respect.
0: No.
1: They call you to task.
0: They call me to task. So we do have a lot of respect for our elders, and you know, even among siblings as well, there is a very high respect for siblings and aunties and uncles, and of course parents. But with the new culture of death attitude, there is this privacy that is happening, and a lot of individualism, and people are being broken up, you know, into their own little worlds, and that's terrible.
1: That's one of the issues about going to the elders about a marriage, is that the marriage affects everybody in the family.
0: It does, yes.
1: It's not, you know, like I always tell couples, unless you are marrying a complete orphan, you get all the in-laws.
0: Oh, yes.
1: You know, this is, the married people in the audience are laughing already because they know that that's the case. And that can be, that should be a help.
0: Yes.
1: You know, not a hindrance.
0: Yes.
1: So this is an important and vibrancy of African culture that the world needs to cherish and stop attacking.
0: Yes.
1: That would be our basic message.
0: Yes.
1: Stop attacking Africa.
0: Yes.
1: And cherish the gift it has to offer the rest of the world.
0: That's right. That's right. Because irrespective of our limitations and our difficulties, we do have a lot. We do have a lot that we are proud of and a lot that we're grateful for.
1: Exactly.
0: So that's what we want to hold on to.
1: Well, thank you very much for coming here to share that with us.
0: Thank you.
1: And for the efforts you are doing to help keep African culture very much alive.
0: Thank you.
1: Not as a museum piece, but as alive.
0: Thank you.
1: And I'd like to give, again, the website is cultureoflifeafrica.com. And go, just make that one word, cultureoflifeafrica.com. Well, time for us to end. May the Lord bless you and keep you and cause His face to shine upon you in all of the ways that you go. The Father, the Son, and the Holy Spirit. Amen. And, you know, we can bring you guests from Africa and all sorts of other places and do all the programs we do because you make this network possible. So please keep us in between your gas bill, electric bill, and cable bill, and we'll pay our bills. Thank you.

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2: Hi, we're Greg and Jennifer Willits from RosaryArmy.com.
3: The Rosary has been a beloved prayer throughout the centuries, embraced by countless saints who discovered profound depth in its mysteries.
2: Saint Dominic, credited with receiving the Rosary from the Virgin Mary herself, used it as a tool for conversion and spiritual battle during his life in the 13th century.
3: Then there's Saint Padre Pio, known for his deep devotion to the Rosary. He called it the weapon for these times, praying it multiple times a day and encouraging others to do the same.
2: Saint Louis de Montfort wrote extensively on the Rosary, and his classic, The Secret of the Rosary, continues to inspire Catholics to turn to this prayer for grace and mercy in their lives.
3: And we can't forget St. John Paul II, whose apostolic letter, Rosarium Virginis Mariae, reinvigorated the Rosary for a new generation.
2: These saints and many more witness to the power and versatility of the Rosary as a prayer

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1: Hello, my friends. 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God has revealed himself, and all revealed means is that he takes away the veil and lets himself be known. He does it in natural ways. I see his blood on every rose, but he does it in supernatural ways. He sent the prophets into the world to make known his mercy, his justice, his love, his desire for our salvation. But then, about 2,000 years ago, he sent into the world his own son, and by means of his son, made visible as a human nature, the Father revealed himself. That's why Jesus once said, "He who sees me sees also the Father."
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7: 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Almighty God, we praise you for your providence which never fails. 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Through Christ our Lord. Amen.
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Hello, friends. Welcome to Catholic Sphere. I'm Johnette Williams. Each week, we have a different host and a different focus as we tackle topics important to Catholics around the globe. Today, I'm your host, and we'll be discussing the strategies and tactics of the evil one, the entry points that give him access to our lives, and the remedies Holy Mother Church offers to overcome them all. To give us insight and inspiration is our panel of guests, Kathleen Beckman, Adam Bly, and Father Jose Francisco Sequilla. Kathleen joins us from Orange County, California. She is president of Foundation of Prayer for Priests, an international speaker, and author of A Family Guide to Spiritual Warfare. Adam Bly is an expert on demonology and exorcism. He has a master's in adult clinical psychology

0: has been involved in training priests in exorcism for the last 15 years. He works for the Diocese of Pittsburgh and is author of The Catholic Guide to Miracles. With us from the Philippines is Father Jose Sequia, Chief Exorcist for the Archdiocese of Manila. Father's teachings and presentations are available for you on YouTube, and they are fantastic. 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Well, everyone, I'm so happy that you could join us today. Thank you so very much for accepting our invitation. This is a very big topic, and as we look out upon the landscape of the world, our culture today, we see that it is imbued with all kinds of ideologies and isms that are very far removed from the revealed truth of sacred scripture and the teachings of the church. And it seems that undergirding so many of them is this disbelief in the reality of evil, especially the personification of evil in the sense of Satan. And Father, many times when people hold to the fact that there is no devil, there is no satanic element, there are no demons in the world, they believe that there is no afterlife. And if there is one, everybody's going to heaven. So share with us a little bit your insights about what causes this lack of belief in the reality of the personification of evil.
1: Well, I think basically here, at least I can say that the devil is the great deceiver, and because of what is going on right now in the world with so many distractions and so many, we see a lot of new progressive theologies coming out, usually, and that's what the devil likes. He wants us to forget the reality that he is really a being that is a personification of evil. And he tries to distract us with so many other things that we don't anymore focus on. We cannot even, when you try to talk about him, the culture is not anymore conducive with regards to accepting him as someone who is real. Because science is now becoming more or less the god of dictating what is real and not. And therefore, it is, even here in our country, in the Philippines, it's very difficult for people to accept that reality because they try to find all answers and solutions in science. And also in seminaries, they don't usually teach anymore about demonology in the seminaries. So many of the older priests don't have any knowledge about this reality. And of course, that's what the devil likes, precisely because if you do not believe in his reality, then he can attack like a terrorist. He can attack in a hidden way. And when people experience so many difficulties and problems in life, of course, since they don't believe in the devil, then they get angry at God, then they blame God. And therefore, and the devil is giving us so many other, you may say, alternatives to finding supposedly happiness in our lives, that and there are so many of them that man has lost the capacity to discern whether this is really of God or from somewhere else.
0: Yeah. So often when people are facing these big difficulties and struggles in their lives, they believe that there's very little for them that can be resolved through their own Christian faith, if they are Christians. And so they begin to wander off to fables like St. Paul warns Timothy about in sacred scripture. And you see this all of the time, Adam, in the work that you do. Why don't you share with us a little bit about your work and how it is that you are involved in a ministry that brings to people a freedom from that which they found themselves involved with?
2: Well, Jeanette, I've got pulled into this basically by Jesus, by the church, about 15 years ago when there was very few exorcists here in the United States, relatively few, and met some key people and was invited to join the International Association of Exorcists as an auxiliary, and the benefit of learning from Father Amorth and the other senior exorcist in Rome through the association. And then the bishop started asking me to help train their priests and speak at conferences and do clergy days and things like that. So as strange as it is for a layperson to be doing this, it just continues to grow. We've now trained, between all the various training opportunities in the States, a few hundred exorcists in the country versus the relatively few we had back then. And part of what I'm trying to do is to reach out to the public and educate the public, either through things like this program or books or even the internet, about the realities of this. As Father said, not only do we not talk about or seem to believe in the reality of the preternatural and the supernatural, but by

0: ignoring that, we open the door, in a sense, to falling into various traps in the world that I think you're alluding to, Jeanette, where people basically end up in trouble and then they're not sure why they got in trouble or how to get out of it.
1: Yeah, it's a very serious problem today. And Kathleen, I know that you have been working in this particular field of ministry for a number of years through the diocese there in Orange County, California. Share with us a little bit about your involvement and tell us a little bit about what it is that you have seen, experienced, and witnessed in this ministry.
2: Thank you, Jeanette. About 15 years ago, a priest invited me to actually an exorcist priest, Monsignor John Essif, who's the co-founder of the Pope Leo XIII Institute, which is an institute that trains clergy who have been assigned by their bishop to be the exorcist, the mandated exorcist. So I was on faculty for 6 years. It was hosted at Mundelein Seminary. And as Adam just said, there's been the first cohort we graduated was 50 priests who were then trained to be exorcists. And since then, there's been cohorts, probably equally 200, as Adam said. And then the Diocese of Orange invited me to be the administrator for exorcism, deliverance, and healing. And it has been a journey in which I accompany people on moving from being entrapped and coming into healing. And so it's really a ministry of the church's healing. And so walking with them, I see, as you were mentioning before, how there is the religious syncretism is one of the biggest problems that we see. We live in a multicultural nation, and in my diocese, it's multicultural. And so religious syncretism, where you mix cultural, superstitions and things with Catholicism, is one of the reasons that many people get entrapped with this falsehood, these false promises, especially in the area of trying to be healed of some physical or mental illness that may be there.
1: Mm-hmm. And this is a big problem in the Philippines as well, Father, isn't it? Where there is this confluence of belief systems that come together in syncretism, a heresy that says that, you know, spiritual paths can be commingled in some way and will lead to the ultimate end. And this is a major way, I think, in which individuals, as Kathleen is pointing out, become involved. What are the main entry points, Father, would you say, that people open themselves up to where the evil one can actually begin to have an influence in their lives to greater or lesser extent?
3: Well, I've been in the ministry for 20 years. I began as the only exorcist in the Philippines. And with my experience, one of the major openings, as you mentioned, is syncretism, because here in the Philippines, we have all these superstitious practices. So sometimes, we know the difficulty is that when we talk about enculturation and interreligious dialogue, there's a wrong notion of how to really go about it, so much so that instead of enculturating values, what they inculturate are the syncretistic, we may say, pagan practices or superstitious practices. And because of this, and also with the influx of the New Age now, because the Philippines is a bit westernized, so the influx of the New Age movement having all these promises, especially in the Philippines, we have a lot of suffering and poverty, and people are seeking a way out. And the devil, in a sense, comes and tries to be the one to give the promise that he is the way out by giving all of these other, all of these alternatives. So instead of the Catholic focusing on finding his, we may say, fulfillment and his the grace that he needs in the church, he seeks it from outside the church. And also, our experience is that when there's a lot of trauma here in the Philippines, and it causes a lot also of problems. One of the major openings here in the Philippines with a lot of sexual abuse, physical abuse, emotional abuse. And I'm also a clinical psychologist. I was assigned in the ministry because of that. And all of these abuses cause some form of dissociation with a lot of people.

0: people here, and that's when they start to have what we may say, they become very open to the spirit world. They become, we may say, sensitive, and they become more easy. And because of the syncretistic practices, the superstitious practices, added to that, then people get obsessed, oppressed, and then possessed. So basically, of course, sin is also the number one opening. But a major opening, 9 out of 10 of our cases, we have case studies that we submitted to the bishops here in the Philippines. The 9 out of 10 of our cases come from superstitious practices, especially the new, mixing our faith with our pre-pagan belief system, and also the New Age, we may say the neo-paganism movement that we find around in the world today.
1: Yes, and it continues to proliferate. And I just want to share with all of our viewers today that if you go to our website, womenofgrace.com, we have a New Age blog. We have over 1,500 questions and answers on various kinds of New Age practices, things that you want to avoid so that you protect yourselves from the kind of influences that we're talking about today. And you know, as we listen to you, we're very well aware, Father, that we have many of the same issues here in the United States of America. And so, Adam, I want to go to you. In your work as a parishioner, as an expert in this field, and in your work at the Diocese of Pittsburgh, share with us a little bit about the common ways in which you see people falling off to superstitious practices and occult practices that lead them into this spiritual trouble that we're discussing today.
2: Sure, Jeanette. So I think it's important to realize and reflect on the fact that all of these are essentially First Commandment violations. And that's why they are such serious issues and can lead to such serious problems. So we're essentially, when we engage in these New Age practices, we're essentially telling God, I don't trust you. I'm going to turn to some other spirit for my comfort, information, or sense of power in life. And what the New Age and the pagan and the Wiccan and all of these things, all these systems offer, is a shortcut to a sense of either freedom from some difficulty in life or a sense of power in getting what you want. But when you violate the First Commandment, you're breaking your friendship with God and starting a relationship with another spirit. Mm-hmm. And so here in the States, the most common ways that I see that leading to trouble is through magic. And that's usually in the form of Wicca or some of the 1,000 different forms of witchcraft that are now kind of made up and popularized here. The beginning of Satanism becoming normalized in our culture. Certainly Reiki, I've seen cases emerge out of Reiki, which is kind of a supposed energy healing system that came out of Japan after World War II. And then also the more spiritual side of yoga, particularly Kundalini yoga, which has an explicit goal of awakening a spirit in the body that rises to the head and causes involuntary body movements and these animal-like vocalizations they call kriyas. So, you know, these are just some of them. And so essentially syncretism, turning to these other spiritual practices is violating the First Commandment and starting that relationship that ends up later blooming into these spiritual problems that Father was talking about.
1: Yes, thank you, Adam, for that. And, you know, one of the sad realities is, as Father, you pointed out, in seminaries, you know, our priests are not being trained in this whole area of demonology. But in addition to that, the lay faithful are not hearing anything about it from the pulpit. And so many people wander off into these kinds of experiences with shamans and with witches and with, you know, a lot of these healing modalities. You mentioned there, Adam, Reiki. We know that there are healing touches, another one of these things, and they're really not aware of it. So Kathleen, you know, people get into this trouble. How does this trouble begin to manifest itself? What are the common ways in which people begin to sense something's just not quite right here?
3: Well, there's various different things that can be the outcome of that, but basically they're tormented. There's tormenting of the mind, and of there's tormenting in the physical part of the body. There's tormenting in relationships. There's really a breakdown of relationships, and so the devil delivers for a moment in a promise that was made. The relief is very quickly gone, and the torment begins. And so they

0: sense that something is not right. They are not feeling well physically, spiritually, or emotionally. But I will say that in most of the cases that I have seen in training across the United States with different exorcists, there's really been, in most situations, the situation where people are not praying. They have not been active in practicing their faith. They're not living a sacramental life. And so their faith is very weak. And so there's a blockage, if you will. Even if they are Catholic or Christian, there seems to be a blockage of turning to the Lord Jesus Christ. And so a lot of them get to a desperate situation, and that's when they knock on the door of the church and they call the chancery, or they'll see their parish priest, almost as a last resort. And the good news is to all of this is that the church has so many incredible, you know, there's an arsenal of things, sacramentals and sacraments that can help a person to be set free. The Lord is about healing. The Lord is about liberating people from these chains. But it takes a repentance and a conversion of life. And sometimes people aren't willing to do the hard part of going through the steps of conversion and getting their life in order. For example, in a person who has been entrapped in something that is satanic, new age, something not of God, and they have this demonic oppression, maybe they are in a situation where there's cohabitation or contraception. There's this kind of living out a lifestyle of sin. All of that has to be put in order, because our God is a God of order. And that takes a lot of work, a lot of conversion, a lot of prayer, and a lot of assistance with by the church, by the priest, and by people who serve in the ministry of healing and deliverance. So as a member of the Exorcist team for the past 15 years, I see the torment that people go through. And sometimes I wish everyone could see it, because it really confirms the reality of the demonic and the torment that is exacted on people who turn away from the Lord.
1: Yeah. You know, you talk about this need for conversion of heart. And Father, I'm thinking about the remedies that Holy Mother Church offers us. And Kathleen, you emphasize here the need for a sacramental life, the need for prayer. And so, Father, we know that the first step in all of these things is a metanoia, you know, a turning away from and a turning toward, a turning away from that which has caused us to be in the situation that we're in, and a turning toward the mercy and the love of God. And so the very first step in the healing process, if you will, and the remedies that we are offered comes to us through the Sacrament of Reconciliation. Talk with us for a moment about that and the other remedies that Holy Mother Church offers us.
2: Well, I think you have to understand that the sacramentals are always connected with the sacraments. They should always lead to the sacraments and facilitate its effect. Mm-hmm. And just like the Sacrament of Exorcism is connected with the Sacrament of Reconciliation. So, when the devil attacks, of course, a person, his main goal is to destroy the soul. So he actually, once he destroys the soul, then that's the worst thing that can happen to a human being. Okay? And therefore, of course, the first thing is to bring back the soul back to an intimacy with the Lord. That's why here in our ministry, our focus is not simply liberation. The main, standard of success is that the person returns to a real relationship with the Lord, or a deeper relationship with the Lord, right? Or a more pure relationship with the Lord. So we have a lot of cases, as was mentioned a while ago, of people who simply want to be liberated, but they don't want to have any kind of change of life. Mm-hmm. And of course, we tell them that is impossible, because if you want to be exorcised and you don't change your life, then the devil will simply return with seven more powerful demons. And therefore, the challenge really there is really to bring in evangelization first and foremost, and to bring the person back to really choose God out of love for God. Now, the sacrament as we mentioned, the sacrament of reconciliation removes the bondage of the devil from the soul, and the sacramental of exorcism and the sacramentals remove the bondage of the devil from the body. And that's why they're connected, okay? Because we have, of course, our cases of possession here. They go to confession, but they're still possessed. So because of their maybe years of living in sin, years of practicing the occult,

0: being cursed by a witch and not being protected spiritually at that moment. And therefore, we teach them that first and foremost the priority of having that amendment of life. And then secondarily, we bring in the devotions, of course, to Our Lady, to Saint Joseph, to the saints. We try to teach them again or to revitalize their devotion to this arm, the angels, and the saints. So we're not supposed to be fighting alone. And therefore, we try to bring back the study on angelology, and also we try to teach them to have devotion to the saints. And then we teach them, lastly, the use of the sacramentals, specifically like holy water, exercise salt, exercise oil. But these are, of course, simply supplements to the greater desire of God that the soul, there's a lifestyle change so that the soul returns really to the Lord. Then the exorcism or the liberation becomes permanent. So we always make sure that the main goal is, in the end, a relationship back with the Lord.
1: And that's where our protection comes from. Adam, tell us a little bit about deliverance, the difference between deliverance and exorcism.
2: Sure, Jeanette. So essentially, deliverance is what we would call a deprecatory prayer, which is an intercessory prayer. It's essentially, Jesus, please help this person. And exorcism is a direct command, which is a qualitatively different type of prayer. The technical term would be imprecatory prayer. So that's like when the exorcist would say, in the name of Jesus, leave this person. That's a direct command. So deliverance is kind of asking God to take care of it. And exorcism is when the church speaks authoritatively directly to the demon. Now, it's important, Jeanette, I would say, to understand that as Catholics, the foundation of deliverance for us is the sacramental life. And so baptism, confirmation, confession, and then the Mass is the summit of that, are the mechanisms of deliverance primarily for the Catholic. We have adopted passively a lot of Protestant ideas that aren't based on the sacramental theology, because for about a generation, most of the books written on deliverance were written by Protestants. And so we have passively kind of de-emphasized the importance of the sacraments in the process of deliverance, even within the Catholic faith for a lot of people. So we see a lot of Catholics that say, I want the exciting prayer, and that's going to free me, versus, as Father was saying, the conversion of getting back to the sacraments and living a sacramental life is actually the most important part.
1: Yeah, absolutely. And I want to go to you, Kathleen, and ask you this question. How do we protect ourselves and how do we protect our children?
3: We protect ourselves by living a sacramental life, especially for praying that we have an increase in faith, hope, and love. And really being united to the chief exorcist and the divine physician, and to draw close to the Lord Jesus Christ, to know him, to have divine intimacy, to enjoy a prayer life. And that's how we protect ourselves. It doesn't mean, as the catechism says, in the beginning stages of prayer, if the minute you make a commitment to pray, you are going to enter a battle. And the spiritual battle is against ourselves. The flesh, we do have the flesh, the spirit of the world, and the devil. And so this threefold enemy comes against anyone who is trying to advance in the spiritual life. But, the Lord will take us through, as long as we stay in that state of grace. That is really key, that we are in the state of grace. That is the greatest protection that we can have for ourselves. And then for our families, that we would exercise the spiritual authority that we have as parents of children, so parental authority, and also spousal authority, where the spouses can pray prayers of protection and deliverance prayers for one another, and also using scripture as the sword of the spirit. This is a very big tool for us personally and for our families.
1: Excellent. Just a last word. You had mentioned, I believe, Father, about the power of Our Blessed Lady. You talked about that. I know all three of you have experienced that in the work that you do. What makes Our Lady so very powerful? And I'll throw that to you, Adam.
2: Well, yes. Maybe 9 out of 10 cases when we're dealing with solemn exorcisms, when the last demon is cast out, the person actually gets the gift of seeing Mary.

0: right there with them. And usually she simply says it's over. And that's the moment that the case ends. Why might that be? Well, Mediatrix of All Graces is part of it. Jesus chooses to send his mother to deliver that final message. But also, we can look to the book of Revelation and the description of the woman stepping on the neck of the devil. And of course, it was through her fiat, through her saying yes to God, that she consented to her part of bringing God into the world in the flesh, you know, by
1: Beautiful.
0: giving birth to Jesus. And so her role continues to be central in stepping on the neck of the devil, and we see that play out in the exorcisms. And a final encouragement on that, Jeanette, I would say, don't underestimate the power of the rosary when it comes to this type of work, both when we're praying for people that are suffering and when we're praying for ourselves. I've seen tremendous impact.
1: Thank you for that, Adam. We're going to have to leave it there, but in a couple of weeks, we're going to have you back again with us. We're going to be talking about Our Lady in a fuller way and her role in this very, very important ministry, healing ministry to the church. And so, friends, we invite you to watch Catholic Sphere every week, and we thank you for joining us today. And I'm looking forward to seeing you next time here on Catholic Sphere.

0: This is Michael O'Neill, the Miracle Hunter. 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
1: There's a way of life where we learn that in giving, we receive. It's our refuge from chaos and light to guide us through darkness. It's a place where the broken receive healing and repentant hearts find mercy. So where is this hope and who knows the way? Our hope rests in Jesus and His church leads the way. So if you're longing to fill an emptiness, we invite you to experience the peace that only comes from God. We are Catholic. Welcome home.
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3: The year 787 AD. Decades of confusion and unrest pertaining to the veneration of holy images have now reached a breaking point. Some Christian faithful have been accused of confusing material images with God Himself and revering them in a way that only God deserves. Roman authorities respond unjustly by prohibiting the veneration of all holy images and ordering their destruction. To quiet the rising storm of iconoclasm once and for all, Pope Adrian I convenes the Second Council of Nicaea. The Council Fathers call for the restoration of holy images. The Council reinforces the distinction between the worship of God and the veneration of created beings, such as the Blessed Virgin Mary, the angels, and the saints.
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0: Welcome to The Catholic Sphere. Each week we have a different host and a different focus as we tackle topics important to Catholics around the globe. I'm your host this week, Debbie Cowden. Today's episode is all about big families and how love isn't divided, it's multiplied. Joining me today via Skype are my expert panelists, Kristalina Evert, Beth Sri, and Alicia Hernan. Between their three families, they have 26 children on earth, plus a few more in heaven. Ladies, thank you so much for joining me. Kristalina, we want to be clear right out of the starting gate that a parent's holiness is not measured by the number of children they have. But what can you tell us about openness to life and how it's directly related to holiness, regardless of the number of children that you give birth to?
1: You know, you said one of the

0: about just being open to the will of God. And if you can do that in all things, even in those crosses, the grace will be there. Everything God asks us to do, He equips us for, no matter what. And even if you feel like you're drowning, He's still equipping you in that struggle. So just always, no matter what, give everything over to His will, and He will bless you for it, protect you, and take care of your family. But if you step outside of that, I've experienced it myself, you really ask for problems. So just always give everything to God and to be open.
1: Amen. And we see the beautiful fruits that come from it. I'm so excited to talk to the three of you today about what it's like to have a big family. And Beth, you have 8 children ranging from age 22 all the way down to 7. So let's have some fun talking about the logistics of having 8 kids, because for those who don't have large families or who don't come from large families, it could be unfathomable. So what does your grocery bill look like? Am I even allowed to ask that? What kind of activities do your kids do, and how do you keep up with all of them? And do you buy locate?
2: I'm working on the bi-location thing yet, but college, it hasn't quite come through yet.
1: That's okay.
2: Yeah, the logistics, it's nuts. It's absolutely nuts. I'm thinking of our weekend we just finished. We actually had to have a PDF document just to get through it because it was so jam-packed. It's overwhelming. And we have good days and we have really bad days. And when people say to me, I don't know how you do it. How do you do it? I just say every day is a miracle, because it is. It really is. You know, the fact that I can get through it, that we can get through it, and we can make it happen. I like to also remind moms, especially when they're in the drowning years of 1, 2, 3, 4 young children, that they tend to come one at a time. You know, it's not like I woke up one day and I all of a sudden had 8 kids ages 22 to 7. You know, no, they came one at a time, and you hone those skills, and then you build another set of skills, and then you hone that stage, and then you're thrown in the deep end with another stage. It really is so great how the Lord trusts us and calls us to that. But another point that I think is important is you don't want to outsource your motherhood. So our life is so full of everything, driving, lunches, you know, all the things that make things happen. But I've had to think through, okay, what can I let go of? What can other people help with? And to be okay with that. But what do my kids need from me and only me? And what parts do I need to show up to over and over again? And I need to be present and have a capacity for them in that place on the daily.
1: Amen. And as a mother of 3 with a 4th on the way, it's so important for me personally to hear that you learn the new skills along the way, and that God doesn't expect you to wake up one morning being able to raise 10 kids like Alicia with 10 children. And Alicia, as a follow-up to Beth's responses, what would you say to someone who hears all of this and thinks like, okay, good for them, they can do it, but there's no way that I could even afford to have that many kids, especially in this economy?
3: You know what? There's a saying, God never asks us to do something that we are able to do on our own. Like, He loves us too much to ask us to do something we can do on our own strength. Because why does He do that? Because He always wants us to rely on Him. So I'm a pretty capable person. If I had 2 kids, I would be able to probably pretty successfully control myself, my house, and them. But I don't think that that's what is good. I don't think that's what God wants for me or for my children. So I say, this is why God gave me 10 children. He was like, nope, she's trying to control too many things. Give her another kid. Give her another kid. She's still holding on. And so God is always going to be there. He is always going to give us the grace. I have 10 children, but I'm also the second oldest of 10 children. We just had my dad's 80th birthday this past weekend. So that's what I was doing this past weekend. And I cannot tell you what a joy it was to be there with my 9 siblings and look around. Like, we had breakfast together, just the 10 of us or 12 of us, because my parents were there too. Just looking around and just feeling that richness of relationships that I have with my siblings, and now to just be so grateful to my parents that they gave that to us despite all the difficulties that they went through. And now for me, for God having blessed my family and my children with siblings, it is such a great joy. It is such a great joy. And yeah, and when people say, how do you do it? I always say, Am I doing it? I don't know. Is this doing it? I mean, that's what I feel like. Anyway, it's like, yes, like Beth said, it's one.

0: day at a time, and somehow people get fed and people feel loved and seen and known.
1: It's beautiful. And based on the fact that all three of you together having 26 kids, you're all still smiling. You're all still full of joy. And you're happy to be here talking about big families, which is such a treat for me to listen to. But Kristalina, we also hear that there's a fear of, oh, I could never handle having that many kids. I can't do it. And we've been transparent so far about the fact that, yes, it is difficult. And even you felt this too at some points as a mother of 8 children on earth and 3 in heaven. Could you speak to the real struggle of raising children, but also what you've learned about God's grace in the process?
2: You know, there are those times when I look back and I was buried and Jason was traveling a lot and I felt alone, and I had to kind of guard myself of not being resentful because I felt handicapped in my motherhood and that I wasn't doing things right and I didn't know how to do certain things. And in those moments, moms out there, when you are feeling that desolation or you are feeling like you're not good enough in this vocation and how can you handle, you can't even imagine that, you know, what you don't have to handle it by yourself. And not to be public about it, but one, make sure you're bringing God into it, because when I was in those moments of anger or frustration or being overwhelmed with all of the kids and the state of my life that it was, I wanted to actually push God out because I was angry. And we have a tendency to want to do that of just like, no more. It's like, I can't take it. But to let God in to those times and those wounds and whatever's going on in your life, because He can help you. He can give you the grace to keep on and find that mom strong within you, because you are equipped as a mother. You are here in this time, in this moment with these children because God has equipped you and chosen you, and you are the one that He set aside specifically for these children, and you will have everything in you. Deep down, you have to dig sometimes and find that mom strong within you when you don't feel like it, but you have everything that you need and that God will give you the grace. And don't shy away from it or turn away or get angry at God, but embrace it with Him. And He can help you carry those crosses in those times.
1: Amen. And if I could just ask a quick follow-up, what advice would you give to parents for helping to cultivate that sense of this child is a gift from God, or these children are a gift from God? How can you help parents develop that mindset?
2: You know, I actually had all my kids around, and I remember I was crying one day and I was really overwhelmed. There were diapers, and it was just one of those moments. But then I thought, well, what if they weren't here? What if I didn't hand this over to God? What if I wasn't really living His will and trying to be obedient? I'm frustrated and angry right now, but what if? And I couldn't imagine my life with my first, second, third, fourth, fifth, sixth, my Angelica, my Mary, my Colby, whatever,

0: that, wow, if I did take over that control and in my life and not live in the will of God and try to do what he's asking, one of my children probably wouldn't be there because out of my own selfishness or giving into the worldly ways of contraception or this or that, or it's just not the right time or finances can't handle it. No, I was actually thanking God because if it wasn't for him, I probably wouldn't have allowed one of those children to be there.
1: Wow, it's incredible to think about. And when you realize that God willed your children into existence, he wanted them to be here and he entrusted them to you, it's powerful and it's a huge responsibility too. And Beth, in the book, The Good, the Messy, and the Beautiful, which you co-wrote with your husband, Dr. Edward Sree, you talk about the high energy moments in parenthood, like at the dinner table when a kid inevitably spills a drink everywhere and it has a way of going everywhere all the time, or the nightly decathlon of getting the kids to bed. And so if constant cleaning and scrambling and corralling were the highlights of having a big family, if that were all there was, that'd be one thing. But from your experience, from those international pilgrimages with your family, to celebrating the wedding of your eldest daughter, to watching one of your sons kick the winning goal in soccer, what are some of the joys or the beautiful moments, if you will? We cannot neglect to talk about those beautiful moments.
2: Yeah, I love this question. Recently, my husband and I were away overnight, and I called the young adult gal who was at home with all of them. And I said, oh, how's everybody doing? Oh, they're fine, you know, blah, blah, blah. And she's like, but Beth, I have to tell you something. I'm like, what? She said, I'm having a conversion. I'm like, what? Like, this is a faithful Catholic girl. What do you mean? She's like, just the way your kids love each other, the way that they care for each other, the way that they support and cheer on one another. I've never seen anything like it. And I'm like, wait, what, these are my kids? Like, what? Like, all, you know, there's fighting, there's chaos, there's nuttiness all the time. But I think what she was pointing to really is something that Alicia mentioned with her family, this palpable, tangible joy and delight in one another. It's electric. And we've felt it so many times when we bring a new baby into the home and just everyone's bouncing off the walls. And we did have another glimmer of that, even more diffused at my daughter's wedding. For 48 hours, everyone just was so happy. A friend of mine at the wedding said, you know what? I was seated so far back, I couldn't see the bride and groom making their vows. But she said, I had a straight shot to one of your sons who was a groomsman at the altar. And she said, I just watched him smile and grin from ear to ear during the entire vows. And it was amazing. And so just watching them love each other, and they are truly the gifts that keep on giving to one another. Because even when my husband and I are no longer breathing air on this earth, they will still have one another. And so they are the greatest gifts that we can leave to our children is a new sibling.
1: Amen. And the relationships that they're forging with each other and the relationships that they're forging with other people and the witness that they are to other people, that's what we mean when we say that the love is multiplied, that it just grows. It doesn't stop. You're not splitting it up in different directions or a fraction for each of your kids. Everybody gets 100% and then more, which is so beautiful. And I would love to be a fly on the wall in your homes because it sounds like they are all beautiful homes to be in. Now, Alicia, the irony of the name of your apostolate, the Messy Family Project, is that you help families be less messy and more unified. And so you're not just offering practical tips for keeping the family organized and running smoothly, although those are essential, as we heard from Beth's PDF document. But you also, you place an emphasis on developing a strong family culture and forging those special bonds between siblings and unity among the spouses too, which is so important. How is that attainable for families of all sizes, but especially for those big families?
3: Well, you know, actually, I'm so glad that you said for families of all sizes, because I do think it's important to note that God has a specific plan for each one of us if we're open to it. And for some people, maybe it's having two children. That's God's plan for them. For maybe it's four, maybe it's five, maybe it's 10, maybe it's more than that. But that God knows what we need, because parenting, this is our vocation. This is our path to holiness. And so like we were saying before, I think the family size is different because God has a specific plan for each one of us. But what every family needs is a strong family culture. So what is a family culture? A family culture, it's an unwritten set of expectations, beliefs, and values that binds the family together and can

0: confers identity, belonging, and mission on its members. And so your family culture, this is the way you live. It's like the operating system in the home. It's things that are, so kids know what's forbidden. They know what's expected of them. They know what is encouraged. Simply not, so what you say is certainly a part of that, but it's also just how you live your life. What do you do with your children? How do you spend your money? How do you spend your time? You know, what do you do when you have free time together? All of these things are communicating to your children more powerfully than any written word. And so we have to be very intentional about the culture within our home, because sometimes we may be communicating things in our culture that we don't mean to communicate, whether it's silence, avoidance of conflict, all of those kinds of things. And so we have to really think about, what are we communicating to our children about what is valued in this home by the way we live? And so that's really what we're doing within our ministry, is helping parents to be more aware of that. And it really has to start with the marriage, right? It has to start with the relationship between mom and dad, and then everything flows out from there. And when we're really intentional, we can powerfully influence our children, I think more than most parents realize.
1: Amen. And could you talk a little bit more about how the graces of the sacrament of marriage are so important in the trickle-down effect to the fruits of your marriage, which is your children?
0: Yes. The church teaches us very, very clearly that the grace to be a parent comes, if you think about it, where do you get the grace to be a parent, right? Is it sacrament of baptism or what is it? No, it's the sacrament of matrimony. That's where the grace comes into your home. The catechism tells us that. Familiaris Consortio tells us that. And so the first thing that we have to do when parents come to us and saying, I'm having this problem with my children or my kids aren't getting along, the very first thing we say to them is, look at your marriage. Are you on the same page with your spouse? How are you modeling for your child what it means to love? And so, because when parents come and if they have a problem, the one thing I know is that I don't have all the answers, which is one of the reasons we say it's the messy family project, because life is messy. It's never going to be perfect. It's never going to be exactly the way that we've planned. But the one thing I do know is that no matter what problem a couple may have, if they come with that problem before the Lord, if the two of them come to our Lord in adoration or in prayer, that God is faithful and he will show up through their communication, through talking with each other. God is going to come and he is going to help them and provide them the grace that they need. So that's why this is a beautiful ministry for us, because I don't feel like I have to have all the answers to people, but we need continually point them to each other, point them to our Lord. And I know God is faithful, and he will give them the answers and the grace that they need to love their children.
1: Amen. So it sounds like having a strong family starts with strong parents and a strong marriage. So, Crystalina, let's talk about a parent's pursuit of holiness. It doesn't happen overnight, and it doesn't always come easily, especially when some of us moms in particular are dead set on having all the control all the time. So how have you learned to let God have his due control, and how do you stay close to him, especially when things are really hard and really messy and really chaotic sometimes?
2: Well, I've learned there's no such thing as having control of anything or any situation, because you're not in control. It's just an illusion, maybe to pacify yourself in the moment that you are out of control. And God really is in control of everything, no matter what it is. And in those times where things are getting out of hand and you don't know what to do, or you feel like you're drowning and it's just too much, and maybe it's all the amount of kids you have, just you can't handle it, but you can, or God would not have given it to you. And I've said it earlier in the show, and I'll say this, you can get into this trap of asking yourself, well, why? Why is this happening to me? Why did this happen? Why me? But that's the wrong question. I feel like that's a spiraling temptation from the devil of not asking why, but what is it in this moment that God is trying to teach me? What is it I need to learn? What vice do or vice do I need to overcome, and virtue that I need to gain, me or my children or my family? But in those times of difficulty, or just not ask the, well, why me, and kind of go into that victim mode, but what is it, Lord? And there is a foundation you can start from and then go from there. But if you're always trying to be in control,

0: There's no such thing. And we don't want to show our teens, especially, that you always have to be in control of every situation. And if you're not, you're failing somehow, because they're never going to always have control of anything, especially when they leave us. A lot of things are going to feel out of their control. But we need to learn to teach them, go to Jesus. Give him everything, especially in those spiraling moments that you are going to have. Convey that to your teens, that there are going to be moments in their life when they walk out of that door where your life may spiral a little bit, but always go back to Jesus. And I will always take everybody back there, because he really is the only one sometimes that can handle your own personal situation that you're going through, and to tell your teens that, because they don't always want to talk to you about what's really going on in their lives, but they can talk to Jesus about it. So to always go to him and to truly just live out his will in their lives.
1: Amen. Amen. And being able to practice that in your marriage and in your personal life as a parent, as you've mentioned, it rubs off on your children, and they can see that as well. And so, Beth, if somebody's listening today and they're thinking, you know, is this for me? I don't know. What advice would you have for couples who are discerning their family size?
2: Well, this is also the million-dollar question, isn't it? Catechism 1652 speaks beautifully to this and says, children are the supreme gift of marriage, and they contribute very greatly to their parents' welfare. And so my husband and I take that very seriously, that high call that children are the supreme gift. So for us, line, if you will, is openness to life. Now, sometimes there's things that come up and that present themselves within marriage, and the baseline of being open, we're like here. We're not at the baseline. And so for those times, we say, okay, this might be a time where we have a serious or a grave reason to avoid, to be not open for a time to that supreme gift of child, that we don't have the capacity right now to welcome that child. And that really brings us a lot of sadness, because we know how awesome kids are. And this has happened to us several times. But I think the key is to, what are you doing during that time, that pause? Are we using the time well? And whatever the reason was for us to pause and to take a minute from being open to life, are we actively working to resolve that? It could be a month, it could be 6 months, it could be 6 years, we don't know. But are we using that time to pray, to discern, to continue the dialogue of where are we at? Where are you at? How has this been? I've been thinking this. To have that conversation in that place where we're continually calling on God and begging for his wisdom and his care and his knowledge in that tough decision. I'm so grateful that the church gives us the tool of natural family planning for those times when we realize, you know what? There's an issue here. It needs our attention. And so for this time being, we're going to have to say, Lord, the gift of another child is too much, but we want to get back to that place of the capacity to welcome that great possibility and that great gift.
1: And that could be an entire set of episodes on its own, just talking about NFP and the ins and outs and how it works with God's plan for marriage and family, and is not opposed to it, and is not opposed to the church's beautiful teaching on human sexuality as well. Now, Alicia, we're starting to wind down the show already. What are some ways that big families can be a light to the world from both inside and outside the home?
3: You know what? Every family, the mission of every family is to really, to guard, reveal, and communicate love, right? So the church teaches us that. But what we are doing within our family is we're teaching the world how to love. That's what we're doing. So when the people are like, oh, I wonder, how does God act? You know, God is, she seems so abstract. What is God really like? They should be able to look at your family and say, that's how God loves. I see that father hugging his child. That's what God the Father is like. You know, I see that mother, you know, teaching her little one, showing them the way. That's what God the Father is like. That's what God is like. So we should be modeling for the world. This is how God loves his people. This is how God loves humanity, right? We're doing that. We're showing that we're being that light. And in our own, like, it doesn't have to be perfect, in our own kind of like chaotic, messy way, if you will, as we go forward, and even in our own repentance when we fall and apologize to our children, apologizing to our spouse, but continue

0: continuing to love them and to move forward in that, this is how we are really teaching the world how to love. That's what we're doing as moms and dads with our in our marriage, but then also with our children. And the world needs that so much. The world needs so much that witness to love.
1: Amen. At a time when the world is starved for love and starved for truth.
0: Yes.
1: Those bigger families, even loving Catholic families of all sizes, have such a capacity to share the light of Christ with the world. And Kristalina, for parents who are feeling overwhelmed right now, could you offer some practical tips to help them get through, even if it's just the next day or the next minute?
2: Just to know you're not alone. There are so many parents in the same exact place as you that you are just feeling that overwhelm, and you are going to feel that overwhelm in different times and different ages of their life. So that isn't necessarily going to go away. There's ebbs and flows, like I said before, but also get help. Don't do this alone, not just your spouse, but friends. And I really would suggest a spiritual director, because they really can help you also in your parenting, because the stronger you are in your spirituality and where you're at with Jesus and the direction you're going there, it will flow over to your parenting style and your skills and how you're directing your children. So don't underestimate the value of having that person, especially a spiritual director in your life, to talk to and work things out with. And mine just recently passed away, and that void there that's now, it just shows how much it really did help me in my day in and day out life of the direction I was taking myself or my family or things that were happening. So maybe to look into that and get a spiritual director. And I don't feel that's been said before.
1: Amen. And so the big takeaways from today are children are a gift from the Lord, that children don't cause us to divide our love. It truly multiplies it. And ultimately, God gives us the grace in the sacrament of marriage to be good, holy Catholic parents. And that's all the time that we have for today. So if you appreciated the insight from these remarkable women, please share this episode with your family and with your friends. It'll be on our YouTube channel and free to stream anytime at EWTN.com/on-demand. Ladies, thank you so much for joining me today and for sharing your light. And thank you for joining too. We hope to see you again next week right here on The Catholic Sphere.
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4: 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Mother Angelica says, "The happiest day of my life was the day this church was dedicated."
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7: Family, a prayer that we pray together is a powerful prayer. 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
1: The Angelus.
2: In the name of the Father, and the Son, and the Holy Ghost. Amen. The angel of the Lord declared unto Mary, Hail Mary, full of grace, the Lord is with thee. Blessed art thou among women, and blessed is the fruit of thy womb, Jesus. Behold the handmaid of the Lord.
3: Be it done unto me according to thy word.
2: Hail Mary, full of grace, the Lord is with thee. Blessed art thou among women, and blessed is the fruit of thy womb, Jesus.
3: Holy Mary, Mother of God, pray for us sinners, now and at the hour of our death. Amen.
2: And the Word was made flesh.
3: And dwelt among us.
2: Hail Mary, full of grace, the Lord is with thee. Blessed art thou among women, and blessed is the fruit of thy womb, Jesus. Pray for us, Holy Mother of God,
3: that we may be made worthy of the promises of Christ.
2: Let us pray.

Coming up next, a celebration of Holy Scripture with Francis Hogan on EWTN Catholic Talk Radio for Britain and Ireland.

Welcome to our second session on the Book of Daniel. We're going to try and see how we can get some diamonds out of this second chapter. The chapter is far too long for me to read it all in one session, so I'm just going to do various sections with you and then talk to you about them. We have had our introduction to the whole setting of the Book of Daniel in chapter 1. So now we come to a completely new time in the life of Daniel and his three companions. And we come to their first real trial as wise men from the East. We're told here that it was the second year of the reign of Nebuchadnezzar, and the king had a series of dreams, and he was troubled by them, and sleep deserted him. And then he called his magicians, enchanters, sorcerers, and Chaldeans were all summoned to explain what the dreams were about. So they arrived and came into the king's presence. And the king said to them, "I've had a dream. My mind is disturbed by a desire to understand them." So we then start a dialogue between the king and all these advisors. Now you have to remember from chapter 1 that these advisors of the king are the most highly educated people in the land, that they are wise men, they've got knowledge, they've got understanding, they're scribes, they're translators, they're this, that and the other. We would say top-notch people in terms of wisdom. The difference between then and now is that there were among them also sorcerers and astrologers who would therefore have knowledge from another realm, as I just want to call it, an otherworldly source of knowledge. So the dialogue between the advisors and the king is actually very interesting and very important for understanding what the authors want to put across.

to us. So verses 4 to 13 is this dialogue, and I'm going to give it to you just in pieces, and you can read it yourselves. O king, live forever, which was the normal greeting for a king at that time. Tell your servants the dream and we'll reveal it to you. Now that's very normal, very reasonable. But the king answered the Chaldeans, this is my firm resolve. If you cannot tell me what the dream was and what it means, I will have you torn limb from limb and your houses razed to the ground. Very irrational behaviour. If you can tell me what I dreamt and what it means, I'll give you presents and rewards and high honour. Now this is completely irrational. They're being threatened. And they're supposed to guess what it was that was going on in the king's head while he was asleep. So from verse 7, a second time the advisors say to the king, but tell us what the dream was and we will explain it to you. How can we tell you what it is if we don't even know what you were dreaming? So let the king tell his dream to his servants and we will reveal its meaning. But the king retorted, it's plain to me that you are trying to gain time. Knowing my proclaimed and firm resolve, your intention is not to interpret my dream, but to make me misleading and tortuous speeches while the time goes by. So, tell me what my dream was, and then I shall know whether you can interpret it or not. But for the third time, the Chaldeans said, nobody in the whole world could find out the king's trouble. What is more, no other king, governor, or chief would even think of putting such a question to any magician, enchanter, or Chaldean. The question the king asks is difficult, and no one can find the answer to it except the gods, small g, whose dwelling is not with creatures of flesh. At this the king flew into a rage and ordered all the Babylonian sages to be put to death. On publication of the decree to have all the sages killed, search was made for Daniel and his three companions as well. So here we have a situation that on very first reading strikes you as completely extraordinary. But you have to know that there is something rather clever behind it. The king is used to these advisors. He's used to them playing tricks. He's used to them wanting to keep their jobs and feather their own nest and all the rest of it. And from other places in the Bible, we know that kings wisely didn't trust half the people who were set to advise them. And so this king suddenly decides to put them all on trial. And you might say, where did he get this idea from? Well, at the very end of the last chapter, we were told that when the king met Daniel and his three companions, that they were 10 times better than all the others put together. That he was meeting real wisdom and real understanding and real counsel and real knowledge, and that we know that it came from the Spirit of God. So the king realized in dealing with Daniel and his companions that he was dealing with knowledge of a much greater understanding and on a much sort of greater, higher plane, and knowledge that was much deeper. And so he now puts all the others on trial to see what they can come up with. So he gives them an absolutely outlandish request. And of course, none of them can answer him, because even if you are into sorcery and witchcraft and the occult, the demon only has a certain amount of knowledge. And reading minds isn't one of his things. Reading minds belongs to God, and it belongs to his prophets, and it belongs to his saints. So the test has already been set up, which is going to show who Daniel and his three companions really are. And the whole test is going to show who are true servants of God and who are just simply playing to the gallery for the sake of their own comfort. So the king makes a demand three times, and three times the sorcerers and all the others say they can't comply with the king's request. Well, anything that's given three times in the Bible is particularly solemn.

And so they really are on trial for their lives, and they're pleading for their lives by telling the king that this can't happen. It just cannot be. Now, in the very end, in verse 11, we're given a piece of information that actually primes us to understand Daniel's intervention, because they said, nobody except the gods has this kind of information. And they also said, the gods do not have their habitation with men. Now, we've already met Daniel and his companions, and we know that they are servants of the true God, and we do know that God has his habitation among men. We do know that God lives among the praises of his people, and we do know that the Lord is wherever his servants are. And we do know that the direct connection with the Lord is simply prayer, simply to ask. So we then know more than the people involved in the whole story actually knows. So this is the way the author introduces us to some of the lessons of chapter 2. So now we are introduced to Daniel from verse 14. I just want to take 14 to 23. And listen carefully. With shrewd and cautious words, Daniel approached Arioch, commander of the king's executioners, when he was on his way to kill the Babylonian sages. He said to Arioch, the royal marshal, why has the king made such an urgent decree? It's one thing to make a decree, but to make an urgent decree is another one altogether. So Arioch explained matters to Daniel, and Daniel went off to ask the king for a stay of execution, to give him the opportunity of revealing his interpretation to the king. In other words, Daniel hasn't been asked. And we've already been told in chapter 1 that Daniel has been given the gift of interpretation. The gift of interpretation is one of the known gifts of the Spirit. So Daniel, once he had got permission for a stay of execution, he went back to his three friends and he asked the three of them to join him in prayer. And if their prayer is successful, they are going to save the lives of many, many people, because in those days, if the men are killed, they will kill their wives and children as well. To wipe out the man, you wipe out his entire family. Now, it's cruel and terrible to us, but that's the way it was in the ancient world. So we can remember that Jesus said that when two or three of you gather together, I am there in the midst of you. The Jewish rabbis also taught that if two or three good, pious Jews gathered together, the Lord was definitely in their midst. So Daniel and his companions now form a little cenacle of Israel. It's like instead of the whole ocean, you're looking at a drop of water. But the drop of water is an integral part of the ocean. And so they gather together to pray. And verse 18 tells us that he urged them to pray to the God of heaven to show his mercy in this mysterious affair. Because Daniel somehow suspects that God is in this business, that God has given the king some kind of a prophetic dream, and that therefore God is wanting to make some kind of a new revelation. And then you're told in the very next verse, the mystery was revealed to Daniel in a night vision, and Daniel blessed the God of heaven. And Daniel said, may the name of God be blessed forever and ever, since wisdom and power are his alone. His to control the procession of times and seasons, to make and unmake kings, to confer wisdom on the wise and knowledge on those with wit to discern. His to uncover depths and mysteries, to know what lies in darkness, and light dwells with him. To you, God of my fathers, I give thanks and praise for having given me wisdom and intelligence. For you have shown me what we asked you. You have revealed what the king's trouble is.

Let's stop there for a moment. We have this huge problem in the king's royal palace. Many lives are at stake. It doesn't occur to any of these astrologers or wise men or scholars or translators or scribes or anything else to pray. It doesn't occur to one of them to actually make contact with God. They're merely relying on themselves, on their own knowledge, on their own experience, and they're making the mistake that so many people make. They forget to ask God. The difference between that and the saints is that it's the very first thing that Daniel thinks about. And Daniel asks his companions, let us come together as a body of believers and let us enter into the presence of God and let us ask God for the answer, because God is the ultimate revealer of everything. And God answers their prayer. Now, if you go to Psalm 34, you will find that many of the statements made in the psalm explain Daniel's approach here. For example, Psalm 34 verse 4 says, I seek the Lord and he answers me, present tense, and he frees me from all my fears. Every face turned to him grows brighter and is never ashamed. A cry goes up from the poor man and the Lord hears him and he helps him in all his troubles. How good the Lord is. Only taste and see. Happy are all those who take shelter in him. That's only one tiny bit of Psalm 34. And it tells you that the saints always knew that you go to God first, not last. And God is the one through whom who can solve this situation. God is the one through whom Daniel wants to work. And Daniel is the one through whom God wants to work. So they come together. And so those who hope in the Lord never fall into despair. You see, the astrologers and all these other educated people, they're all in despair. Their lives are literally on the line. They could be executed that very day, which tells you that they know nothing about the true God. They know nothing about relationship with God. But Arioch, the executioner, as soon as he meets Daniel and hears this very wise, prudent, shrewd language from Daniel, realizes, hold fire, there may be hope. But their hope is in Daniel and not in God. It's only Daniel, by his words and by his actions, who can turn everybody, including the king, to look at God himself. And so here you have the vocation, the calling of the saint, which is to turn everybody to the Lord and get them to look to God and to turn to God, and then they will never despair. They will always have hope. When Daniel prayed, he also knew his prayer was going to be heard, because saints know that there's only one breath between us and God, and that breath is help. God is only one breath away. And when we draw our breath to call upon the living God, then the living God responds. So there's no way we can say God is up there in his own planet and we don't know where he is and he doesn't seem to be connected with us. That's a sure sign that you have not breathed the breath of prayer and you've not allowed the breath of the Spirit of God to be blown through your whole being so that you can hear the voice of God and hear what God is saying. So Daniel and his companions teach us about what prayer is. The second thing they teach us is that when God responds, the first thing you do is give thanks. You don't run off and say, oh, that's great, that's wonderful, now we've got the answer to our prayers. Isn't that absolutely fantastic? Do you remember Jesus and the lepers? Only one came back to give thanks. And Jesus was very sad. The sign that you're dealing with saints is that the saints immediately give praise to God. Blessed be the Lord God of Israel, who answered our prayers. And even in the prayer, Daniel tells you the solution to the problem. He makes and he unmakes kings. He has history in the palm of his hand.

God is Lord of history, and this is what I have seen, he says. And so Daniel is now going to go to the king and give him back an answer from a God the king doesn't know, a God who is unrecognized in the land, and so on. And is Daniel put off by that? Absolutely no. Is Daniel specifically trying to convert the land? And the answer is no. Daniel is responding very simply to who God is and to who he is. And he's letting God be in charge of absolutely everything. He doesn't have a personal agenda. That's one of the signs of the saints as well. So Daniel went to see Arioch, and he probably did thumbs up. We have the answer, so hold fire. He says, you get me an appointment with the king, everything's fine. I'm sure Arioch was thrilled that he didn't have to kill hundreds of people that day. And so Arioch lost no time in bringing Daniel to the king. Among the exiles of Judah, he says, we've discovered a man. Wouldn't you think the king didn't know him? That's the extraordinary way the Bible tells the story. And somehow the author thinks you're going to forget chapter one. You probably have as well. Because you see, the Bible tells us what we're like. So among the exiles of Judah, I've discovered a man who can reveal the secret to the king. So the king said to Daniel, can you tell me what my dream was and what it means? Facing the king, notice that the person who truly knows God fears no man. It's one of the signs of a saint. You don't crave in front of human beings because you've stood in the counsel of God in prayer. So Daniel replied, none of the sages, enchanters, magicians or wizards could tell the king the truth of this mystery, which the king propounded. But there is a God in heaven who reveals mysteries and who has shown King Nebuchadnezzar what is to take place in the days to come. You have seen a prophetic vision. These then are the dream and the visions that you've had, and this is the interpretation. So Daniel is able to do what none of these others can do because they were relying on themselves and their little human ways and their methods and all the rest of it. Daniel is relying on the power of God and the grace of God. And so he stands there completely confident. And so he begins to describe the king's vision. And I'll give it to you very quickly because otherwise I'll be here all day. He says to the king, you saw a great statue. And the head of the statue was made of fine gold, very precious. And the chest and the arms were made of silver, lesser metal. And the belly and the thighs were made of bronze. Again, you're coming down in the scale of precious metals. And the legs were made of iron. And then the feet were made of iron with a combination of earthenware. And you know iron and earthenware don't mix. So it's partly strong and partly weak. And so this extraordinary vision is given to Nebuchadnezzar, and he doesn't know what he's looking at. I call this vision the metal man, because, I mean, it's gold and silver and bronze and iron and clay and all the rest of it. Now, I know clay isn't the metal, but, you know, he's still the metal man. And he represents successive empires that come and go. Now, the corresponding vision to this is given in the first chapter of the book of Revelation, where John sees a composite picture of the glory of Christ, and it represents the kingdom of God for all ages. Where the metal man finishes, the other one starts, and that's exactly what Nebuchadnezzar was told. That's why I just wanted to give it to you quickly, because you can read the details yourselves. And we're told that when the empires came to the one of iron and clay, that a stone all by itself, untouched by human hand, struck the feet. And the whole thing fell apart, and it fell to chaff and was simply blown away by the wind. Now, you need to know that the wind in scripture can either mean, you know, something negative or something positive. And when it's something positive, it's the Holy Spirit. We know from St. Matthew's Gospel.

0: Gospel, chapter 21, verse 42, that Jesus is the stone rejected by the builders that was to become the cornerstone. Daniel says here that this stone was going to become a great mountain. Now, mountain in scripture represents a religion, a revelation. And so it was going to absolutely supersede all these other kingdoms. In other words, human empires were going to give way before the kingdom of God. That's an incredible thing that God gave to an enemy of God's people. Isn't that fascinating? Because God wants everybody to be saved and to come to knowledge of the truth. And God doesn't mind who he gives these visions to, so long as they use them properly. And this vision, while it was given to Nebuchadnezzar, was going to be the occasion of an extraordinary revelation for Nebuchadnezzar himself. Nebuchadnezzar considered himself King of Kings and Lord of Lords. God always intervenes when a king or an emperor considers himself divine, because King of Kings and Lord of Lords is the title given to the returning Christ in Revelation 19. It's a title that belongs to God. El Elohim is God of gods. And Adonim is Lord of Lords. And that's the equivalent of King of Kings and Lord of Lords. So Daniel actually addresses the king as King of Kings and Lord of Lords, because that's what you think you are, you know what I mean? And then he tells them that all these empires are going to come and go, and at a particular time, God is going to intervene and do something that will just bring all of this to nothing. It's very clear in the book of Revelation that the kingdoms of this world have to become the kingdoms of our Lord and of his Christ, and he shall reign forever. So what happens at the end? I have to read this for you. Verses 46 to 49. At this, King Nebuchadnezzar fell at the feet of Daniel. He gave orders for Daniel to be offered an oblation and a fragrant sacrifice, which tells you that he was a total pagan, offering sacrifice to a human being. Okay. The king said, "Your God must be the God of gods, El Elohim, and the master of kings, Adon Adonim." And he's the revealer of mysteries. For the first time, the king of Babylon acknowledges God. This is why the whole process is to come to this point, so that the king will actually acknowledge God. And of course, he puts Daniel in charge of the kingdom next to himself. And you have to remember Joseph in Egypt. Joseph was very specially gifted by God. He revealed the king's dream, the Pharaoh's dreams, to him. And he was put next to the Pharaoh in power, running Egypt. And so we have Daniel in that position. And that's the point where we take off in our next session. Hope you enjoyed it, and do come back for the next one. Slán agus beannacht daoibh. Goodbye, God bless you.
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3: This is a pro-life minute with doctors Stephen and Gracie Christie.
4: Steve, here's a really ugly accusation that's leveled at us all the time. You pro-lifers only care about babies while they're inside the uterus. Once they're born, you don't care for the poor and needy.
5: And what I always say is, what makes you think that pro-life advocates care less for the needy than pro-choicers? Did you know that pro-lifers give a greater percentage of their income and volunteer more of their time to the needy than those who identify as pro-choice? Now, you might believe that progressive social policies are better for the poor than conservative policies, and that's a legitimate debate to have. But it's both arrogant and inaccurate to simply claim that pro-choicers who donate less of their time and less of their money to the poor somehow care more for the poor than do the pro-life community.
4: Adoption rates also refute this falsehood. Pro-lifers are more than twice as likely to adopt as pro-choicers, again proving that pro-life movement is pro-life for all children. So claiming that pro-life advocates don't care about babies after they're born is pure nonsense.
6: Proclaiming the gospel message and

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1: Throughout the ages, the Church has recognized many special heroes of our Catholic faith. 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
2: Hello, family, and welcome. As St. Francis Cabrini is to early Italian immigrants, St. John Newman was to early German immigrants. St. John Newman, or St. John Nepomuceni, as his name appears in the registry in the village of Prakhaltz in the hill country above Vienna, where he was born on March 28, 1811. He was a Thursday's child, which is considered very special. But he was an even more special child, as this Thursday on which he was born was Holy Thursday that year. It would seem the Lord brought young John into the world at this special time because he had great work to do for God and the Church. He was baptized the same day.
3: The local parish priest, Father Lenehan, held out great hope for the newborn baby from the very start. He predicted that John would one day be a priest. Father had no idea how inspired that prediction would turn out to be. Father Lenehan knew the parents, Heir Philip Newman and his

0: of the metropolis of Budweis to study with the priests there. Though he did not know it at the time, it was the beginning of his journey to America. John was a voracious reader and a very serious student, which became a problem at times. Having this great hunger for learning all his life, he absorbed all that he had been taught by the priest so thoroughly that when he went to school in Budweis, along with 100 other students, he knew all the material which was being taught.
1: He went through his years of study at Budweis with almost no problems. While John had always considered the priesthood, it was way in the back of his consciousness. He came up with all kinds of excuses as to why he could not become a priest.
0: One great stumbling block was the problem of not being interested in subjects which lent themselves to the priesthood, such as theology, poetry, and the mystics. But the major obstacle seemed to be that the seminary was almost impossible to gain acceptance to. He applied. He was accepted. Once that was done, he turned his attentions completely to the seminary and the priesthood. He knew if he could not make himself love theology and the mystics, the angels would give him the boost he needed.
1: His first 2 years were very difficult in that he could not actually stay within the walls of the seminary. It was too crowded. He had to live at a boarding house and take classes at the seminary. It called for a great deal of discipline. He had made a decision to turn his life over to God, and he went out of his way to make it work. The two-year period was also a time of becoming closer and closer to God. This was so necessary for his vocation.
0: John developed a great love for Scripture, and in particular, the Old Testament. He had a very inspiring professor who walked him through the glory of the Scriptures, the majesty of God's Word. During his time at the seminary, he became completely enveloped in Scripture and its values in his everyday life. It was also in the seminary and through his study of Scripture that he became engrossed in the mission travels of St. Paul. He related a great deal to the apostle of the Gentiles, in that they were both short of stature, and neither was in the best of health, and yet they both managed to be zealots for the Lord.
1: Reports were finding their way back to the churches and seminaries in Europe from the American missions. John was enthralled by what he read in the accounts of missionaries from Germany, France, and Italy. He made a concerted effort to learn these languages proficiently. By the time the Lord had prepared him adequately for his mission, he could speak 8 languages. But there was a problem. He knew he had to learn English, and the seminary in Budweis did not teach English. John was given permission to go to the Royal University in Prague to learn English. In September 1833, he left Budweis for the fall semester in the university, which extended to the following August.
0: The seminary was incorporated into the University of Prague. It was closely supervised by the crown. The experience was good for John in one way, in that he was able to avail himself of the best facilities possible to learn French and English. It was not good, however, in that it was John's first glimpse into division within the church. The crown pretty much ruled the church, even to the extent of not using textbooks from the Vatican, but rather using everything that the state determined would foster the rules set down by the throne for the church. It was a time of Josephism and Lebrunism, 2 heresies which took temporal as well as spiritual power away from the church and Rome, even to making choices for bishops and priests.
1: While John was shocked to be exposed to this type of blatant disobedience to the Holy Father and the Church in Rome, perhaps it was necessary to harden him to the fact that things don't necessarily run smoothly even in the Church. He had to take stands, risk unpopularity from his fellow students, but more importantly, from his teachers. In addition to these problems, new regulations by the crown made it impossible for him to study English and French at the university, the reasons he came in the first place. But John, being strong-willed and exceptionally intelligent, studied privately and was able to attain the highest marks on his examinations in the language.
0: While John was in Prague, the Lord was busily preparing the way for him to go to the United States.

0: States as a missionary priest. Two friends from school had committed to going with him. A priest in Budweis had been receiving correspondence from the United States, Philadelphia in particular, asking for priests who could speak German. John fit the job description very well. By the time he returned to Budweis for his final examination prior to ordination, he was ready to go to America.
1: A major disappointment occurred just before he finished his schooling. The bishop became very ill, and the ordinations were held off. The diocese was in no hurry to ordain more priests, as they had an abundance of them already ordained. This put John in some jeopardy, as he wanted to be ordained in his home diocese rather than in the United States. But that was not to be. Everything seemed to fall apart. His friends backed down from going with him to the United States, and his financing didn't come through.
0: The Bishop of Philadelphia never answered his correspondence. But with all of that, the Lord won out, and John received just barely enough money to get to the port of New York. But he had to leave without being ordained a priest. One of the most difficult things for him was to leave his family. He feared he may never see them again. But he knew God had a plan for him, and he said yes to that plan. On May the 28th, 1836, Trinity Sunday, they dropped anchor on New York Harbor. John had arrived.
1: But where had he arrived? He had no money and no position. He had not been ordained a priest. All he had was courage and faith in the Lord. But that worked for him. There were delays in getting off the ship. John was becoming restless. He was there. He could see his new country, but he could not get off the ship. Finally, he annoyed the ship's captain so much they put him in a rowboat and set him to row towards Staten Island.
0: But the Lord was watching out for John. Through tremendous rainstorms, he was able to find a church to receive the Eucharist after 40 days without having seen a church. The priest told him where to contact a German priest who brought him to the Bishop of New York's office. He had already been accepted by the Diocese of New York to work with German Catholics who were in dire need of a pastor. Less than a month after he had docked, he was ordained a priest and on his way to his first parish.
1: There was such a great demand for German-speaking priests in the diocese, they didn't know where to place John. Very shortly after his ordination, he found himself on a ship sailing up the Hudson River to the Buffalo area of the state, where he would begin his ministry as a priest. On the 4th of July, 1836, he arrived at St. Patrick's Church in Rochester, a good start for a German priest.
0: He only spent a week in Rochester, his final destination being Buffalo. But in that short time, he was to meet Father Joseph Prost, a Redemptorist, who planted the seed of St. Alphonsus Liguori in his heart, which would eventually lead him to become a member of the Redemptorist Order. At the end of the week in Rochester, he continued to his permanent assignment in Buffalo, where he worked in the missionary field and as a parish priest until 1840.
1: During this time, he developed priestly skills, especially in the area of homiletics. He deepened his spiritual life in between working feverishly in the vineyard of the Lord. The Lord inspired Father John to recruit his younger brother Wenzel to come to the United States and work with him. The younger Newman was brilliant, as was his brother. Together, they worked in the missionary field.
0: Wenzel handled all of the basic teaching, plus the construction of missions, the day-in and day-out working of the missions, while his brother, Father John, worked on the spiritual end of it. He was a good pastor, an excellent preacher, but he shied away from all public events as much as possible. Where he could, he delegated these to Wenzel.
1: It was during this time in Buffalo that Father John came closer and closer to the Redemptorists. He felt the need to be part of a religious community. It was very difficult being a diocesan priest. He wanted to spend more time on his own spirituality. An incident which clinched his decision to ask for admission to the Redemptorists came in the summer of 1838. He was called to Rochester to minister to the German Catholics there. They had been under the supervision of Father Post until that time. When he arrived at the church,

0: She noticed the strong piety of the people, which she attributed to the teachings of the Redemptorist priest in whose care they had been. But still, he waited.
1: In September of 1840, he formally requested permission to enter the Redemptorist. The provincial, Father Prost, jumped at the opportunity of having Father John join his order. He replied to Father John, who then wrote to the Bishop of New York, Bishop Hughes. The bishop knew what a fine priest Father John was and how he had worked in the Buffalo area. Quite frankly, he didn't want to lose him.
0: So he chose not to respond to Father John's request to be released from the diocese. However, Father Prost also was after the bishop to give his permission. A slight friction resulted between the bishop and Father Prost, but Father John was given permission, and so he left Buffalo for Erie, Pennsylvania, where he began his novitiate. Wenzel stayed behind to pack up Father John's possessions, then he joined the Redemptorists as well.
1: Once Father John had arrived in Pittsburgh, he became more aware of the problems of the Redemptorists had in the United States. They were spread too thin. They had more obligations than they could handle. For them, having Father John was a great price. But because they tried to use him everywhere possible, he got the impression they were just shoving him from one assignment to another. He was never able to get the time he wanted to peacefully, quietly work on his spirituality. He found himself being sent from Pittsburgh to Norwalk, Ohio, to New York City, back up to Rochester and upstate New York, and on to Buffalo, to the same parish he had left a year before. There was such a need for German-speaking priests and such a shortage available that they had to make use of the few they had in as many places as they could.
0: All the reason he had given himself for wanting to join a religious order, the company of other priests, the time for reflection and meditation, none of these things were made available to Father John. He was to later write about this time, "I myself was never a real novice, for when I entered our beloved congregation, it had neither a novice master nor a novitiate in America. Notwithstanding this disadvantage, I am not without my share of experience. I passed through the numerous temptations with which the evil spirit is accustomed to try the recruits of St. Alphonsus."
1: There was a time, a short period of time, when Father John was actually in his glory. He worked hard day and night, but that had never bothered him. The Lord sent him to Baltimore, Maryland. There was a German community desperately in need of priests and a church. The bishop looked to the Redemptorist for help. The local priest realized that the little church was too small for the ever-growing Germans pouring into the area. The Redemptorist in Europe allocated money to build a big, beautiful church, but during the construction period, Father John had to go to a small church in town to minister to his flock. He was never happier in his life.
0: When he first went to Baltimore, there had been a Redemptorist community there. But the story of too much work and too few priests drew all but two away to different areas, Pennsylvania, New Jersey, and on and on. The two were Father John and another priest, Father Fay. Father John took as many of the unpleasant tasks, getting up in the middle of the night, early morning masses, going out into the small villages all around Baltimore to minister to the German Catholics who could not get into Baltimore. It was grueling work, but he thrived on it. Father John went through his trial by fire in Baltimore. He would have stayed there for the rest of his life, but the Redemptorists needed him.
1: The real problem was in the way that the American province was managed. The powers in Europe would give in to the demands of a local bishop to begin a community in a given area to take care of the many European Catholics, mostly German. Or a local Redemptorist would make a commitment to a local bishop and then tell the Redemptorist authorities in Europe about the decisions that had to be made. The results of this were chaos. The Redemptorists overextended themselves to a point of not being able to provide more than one priest to any given mission.
0: This rubbed against the logical mind of Father John Neumann. He could see that not only were the Redemptorists not handling the commitments they had made, but they were being pressured into opening more missions, which they couldn't do. But as a loyal Redemptorist, he worked feverishly to minister to all the German immigrants who had come to this country in an effort to find a new life, free from the tremendous religious persecution they had

0: to endure in their homeland under the Lutheran rule. This went on for close to 7 years, at which time the European hierarchy judged that Father Newman was the best choice to put the American mission in shape rather than lose it. In February 1847, Father John was appointed vice regent of the American Mission of the Redemptorists.
1: He and his confreres in Europe were determined to stop opening new missions until money and manpower were available. This became a major struggle for Father John in that so many promises, not necessarily official, had been made to so many bishops. And his job was to stop making promises and to pass on some which had already been made. It took nearly 2 years before Father Newman was able to accomplish the Lord's will for his community. But with much prayer and a firm resolve, it was accomplished.
0: In 1848, the Vatican allowed the Redemptorists to make the United States into a vice province, and Father Newman was named the vice provincial. This was at a time when he was trying to shed the reins of leadership in the Redemptorist community. Remember, he wanted to be a priest more than anything else. He never liked this part of his vocation, but he accepted the post under the condition that he could be relieved as soon as possible. This happened in 1849 when a new vice provincial was sent from Europe to take over the United States.
1: Father Newman continued working for the Redemptorists until 1852. The Lord had been grooming him for this time. Father John was ready, although he didn't know it. The Archdiocese of Baltimore was exploding. The growth was so rapid. The Bishop of Philadelphia, Bishop Kenrick, was elevated to Archbishop of Baltimore. Being the metropolitan of the area, he had to choose his successor. There were many priests and bishops who would have been good for the job, but the pressure to bring a German-speaking bishop into the area was very strong, even to the petitioning of King Ludwig of Bavaria to ask the Pope to give them a German or German-speaking bishop.
0: However, when that was suggested to the outgoing bishop, it only narrowed the field in that there were also very many good German-speaking priests who could be made bishop. But Bishop, now Archbishop Kenrick, had worked with Father Newman for many years. At one point, when it looked as if the Redemptorists were not going to make it in the United States, he offered Father John a position as a diocesan priest, as did many other bishops in the northeastern parts of the United States, so his qualities were well known.
1: However, there were many who thought a Native American would have been the best choice, and second, an Irish American, or a Spanish American, or anybody but a German. Germans were down on the popularity totem pole, and yet the German population of Philadelphia had swelled. While a great political battle took place over this appointment, it was the Lord's will. And so in 1852, above his sincere request not to be made a bishop, Father John Newman became Bishop Newman, 4th Bishop of Philadelphia, and the first German-speaking bishop in the area. Once they got to know him, they loved him.
0: There were great pressures put on the little Bishop of Philadelphia. The cathedral had been begun in 1846 by his predecessor, but it had a long way to go. Bishop Newman could not see the diocese getting deeper and deeper into debt to complete it when there were so many other projects he felt were more needed, in particular schools for immigrant children, of which most everybody in Philadelphia fit into that category. So the cathedral had to wait until money became available through donations earmarked for that purpose.
1: He had made a commitment to build a Catholic school system in his diocese. It had been atrocious all over the New York, New Jersey, Pennsylvania, and Maryland area where he had ministered since 1836. He felt the Lord had given them the gift of his position as bishop to right this wrong. Under his leadership, he developed the Catholic school system quickly in his diocese. In less than 3 years, he took an enrollment of about 500 students and multiplied it to 9,000. A miraculous feat.
0: Bishop Newman was responsible for the building and recruiting of 73 new churches and chapels and the recruitment of 50 new priests and the pastoral care of 152. His happiest moments came on trips to the forests and mountains, the great valleys and lakes, the factory towns. He felt more at home among the simple folk than the refined.

0: gentry of Philadelphia. On these tours, he made himself available to all. His people spoke many languages. He spoke their tongues and communicated with them. He said mass for them, preached, attended classes of children, and all around pastured his flock.
1: He wrote the first catechism for his diocese. It went through 38 editions and was the major catechism in many parts of the United States for decades. He also compiled a more mature catechism for adults. He also wrote one of America's first Bible histories. He had a great devotion and deep love for our Lord Jesus in the Eucharist. He established the first diocesan program of 40 hours devotion. This was highlighted by special prayers and processions. It became extremely popular all over the United States for the better part of the 19th and into the 20th century.
0: He had a great desire for closeness to the people. From the day of his ordination as bishop, he felt the need to make his diocese smaller. There was just too much territory to cover. He had spent 16 years trying to cover as much area as possible in order to just touch some of those who needed his pastoring. Now he had a much larger area, eastern Pennsylvania, probably from Harrisburg to the eastern border, the entire state of Delaware and the southern part of New Jersey. At the time, it constituted approximately 35,000 square miles. It was an impossible situation.
1: He lobbied for dividing the diocese into at least two dioceses. In 1855, he suggested that a poorer section of eastern Pennsylvania, namely Pottsville, be made into a diocese and that he be bishop of that diocese. Now, this is after 3 years of having been bishop of Philadelphia. He did not feel comfortable with society people, of which his diocese was full.
0: Bishop Newman felt a great weight was taken off his shoulders when he was given a coadjutor, Bishop James Wood, in 1858. While John Neumann had never put the diocese in financial distress, he was run ragged with the constant, never-ending problem of finances. Bishop Wood felt more at ease with administrative situations. In addition, he carried himself very well and was immediately accepted by the people in Philadelphia.
1: This gave him time to do all the work he wanted to do with the people of his diocese. He kept going at a feverish pace and most likely caused his premature death purely by the amount of work he did. He covered his entire diocese almost every 2 years.
0: This dear little man's heart proved to be much larger than his body or his physical stamina. During the year of 1859, he began feeling dizzy, nauseous, and tired. He didn't cut back on his major activities, but wherever he could, he would delegate public ceremonies to Bishop Wood.
1: On January the 5th, 1860, in the afternoon, Bishop John Newman was out doing errands, trying to help a priest get a chalice which had been lost. As he walked the streets of Philadelphia, he suffered a massive heart attack and died almost instantly.
0: After a respectable time, his cause for canonization was introduced. In 1963, he was beatified by Pope Paul VI, and on June 19, 1977, he was admitted into the Communion of Saints, the first American male to be so honored, the first bishop of the United States to be canonized. We thank you for being with us. We love you. God bless you.
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0: glory be to the Father, and to the Son, and to the Holy Spirit, as it was in the beginning, is now, and ever shall be, world without end. Amen.
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0: And I just love this station, and everybody is so knowledgeable and helpful. 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
2: The Holy Father's prayer intention for the month of May is that everyone might have food. Let us pray that everyone, from large producers to small consumers, be committed to avoid wasting food and to ensure that everyone has access to quality food.
3: When I begin my prayer time, I always enter into it with the expectation that God wants to teach me something. And it has to start with my willingness to share my heart with God, not just say words at Him. So whether I'm using more formal prayers or a more conversational style of prayer, I have to bring my heart and my life and my real self to God. And by having that dialogue, we're able to enter into a deeper relationship, and He's able to show me how to use all the events of my life to draw closer to Him.
4: This is Sister Deirdre Byrne. In the name of the Father, and the Son, and the Holy Spirit. Amen. Dear Lord, help me to be your instrument of life by changing the hearts of the abortionists and those who choose euthanasia. As you hung upon the cross, gazing with such mercy upon those who mercilessly crucified you, you cried out, "Father, forgive them, for they know not what they do." Heavenly Father, please give me the pierced heart of your Son so that I, like my loved one, might forgive and pray for a change of heart in those who choose death over life for our elderly, vulnerable brothers and sisters. Amen. In the name of the Father, Son, Holy Spirit. Amen.

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7: Welcome to Call to Communion. I'm your host, David Anders. The number to be on the show is 833-288-3986. That's 833-288-EWTN. The show is Called to Communion. All people are called to communion with Christ in the church that he founded, which is the Catholic Church. The show is for those who are not Catholic or maybe left the church or on their way into the church or never heard of the church. We'd like to know what's stopping you from becoming a Catholic. You can call us and tell us about it at 833-288-3986. Maybe we can have an interesting conversation. Maybe I'll have something insightful to say, or maybe I will completely fail to move you. In any event, you can call me and tell me about it at 833-288-3986. If you are a Catholic and you listen to the show, maybe you know somebody that's non-Catholic or left the church and you don't know how to talk to them about your faith, we'll talk to you too at 833-288-3986. 3986. So I don't know if any of y'all saw the movie Braveheart. Probably a lot of you did. You remember the scene at the end where William Wallace is executed in a particularly gruesome fashion? Well, you might not know, maybe you do know, that that fashion of execution is called being drawn and quartered. You're hung by the neck until not unconscious or dead, but you're in a bad shape, and then you're typically disemboweled and other various body parts are sliced off, and then you're, they're burned in front of you. It's a very gruesome, horrible way to die, and they used to do it a lot in the Middle Ages. Well, you know, today's saint of the day, Saint John Houghton, died in that ignominious fashion for opposing King Henry VIII and the Protestant Reformation. He was a Carthusian monk that wouldn't sign on to Henry's Reformation, and he gave his life for it by drawing and quartering. So, we got a lot to be grateful for, that we don't live in that kind of a barbaric age. But St. John Houghton, pray for us. All right, number again to be

0: on the show, 833-288-3986. So I want to start with an email question. This one is from Sergio. Sergio writes, and says, a Protestant pastor told me that Romans, the book of Romans, gives evidence against the Catholic Church being the true church. I don't know what he's talking about. How can I respond? Yeah, thanks, Sergio. I really appreciate the question. So I don't know for sure what the pastor had in mind, but I have a strong inclination of what he had in mind. So in Protestant theology, St. Paul's letter to the Romans and St. Paul's letter to the Galatians, those two books, are really, really, really important. And the reason why is that those are the two places in the Bible where Paul lays out his theory of justification by faith apart from works of the law. Justification by faith apart from the works of the law. And that's exactly the language that Paul uses. Now, Catholics have known about these books for 2,000 years. Catholics put them in the Bible. Catholics comment on them. Catholics pray them. Catholics venerate them. Catholics consider them to be sacred scripture. Catholic theology is grounded as well in the book of Romans and Galatians. But Martin Luther, who was the founder of the Protestant Reformation, put a peculiar spin on those books in the 16th century, a spin that no one had put before. Like, you read histories of the doctrine of justification, and you'll find that nobody prior to Luther read these books the way Luther read them. And the peculiar spin that Luther put was when Paul said we're justified by faith and not by works of the law. Luther understood that to mean that God accepts us as righteous regardless of the state of our moral life. He understood justification to mean a declaration of righteousness, and apart from the works of the law, he understood that phrase to mean apart from any kind of moral effort or moral striving on our part. And that's not the way the church had traditionally read those texts. So if you go back in the first four centuries, the overwhelming exegesis of those passages was works of the law refer to the works of the Mosaic law, the things that distinguish Jews from Gentiles, things like following the dietary rules and the Jewish calendar, that sort of business. Now, why would early Christians think that's what Paul meant? Because it's exactly what he said he meant. If you go read the text, Paul says, basically, the following is a letter about the relationship of Jews to Gentiles and how Gentiles are to relate to the Mosaic law. Now, let me tell you, you're not justified by following the details of the Mosaic law. You're not justified by the works of the law. But, Paul says, if you want to get down into the spirit of things, like what lies at the heart of that law, what he calls the righteous requirements of the law, namely to love God above all things and to love neighbor, he says, those things are poured in your heart by the Holy Spirit through the gift of faith. And so you are genuinely righteous before God, not because you've followed the dietary rules or circumcised your children, but because you have the fruit of the Spirit in your life. In other words, it is intrinsically related to your moral life. If it's not intrinsically, even though it's not intrinsically related to, say, your ritual purity or adherence to the Jewish calendar. So that is the classic Catholic way of reading that text. But Protestants reject that reading and therefore generally take the position that Romans and Galatians is the death knell to Catholic soteriology or the doctrine of salvation. So I hope that's helpful to you. Thanks for asking. All right, the show is called Communion. To be on the show, 833-288-3986. Pedro, we have got 1 minute before the break, right? About 1 minute? All right, so let's go ahead and jump to David in Omaha, Nebraska. David, we have to carry this over the break. We'll carry it over the break. So welcome to Call to Communion. Hey, David, you're on the air.
1: Hello.
0: Hey.
1: Sorry.
0: No problem.
1: Okay. I was talking to someone. They asked me if Catholics are Christian, and they don't have any kind of background in church history. And so I'm just looking for something that kind of gives the highlight of church history from the beginning through the Reformation, so they kind of get an understanding of what happened. But I don't want to hand them a big, thick book either.
0: Oh, so you want do you want a book, or do you just want a timeline? Just an isolated timeline.
1: A timeline is really what I'm looking for.
0: Okay, so I don't have a resource off the top of my head, but I can tell you where to go to look for one. Catholic.com, which is the website of Catholic Answers, the Ministry Catholic Answers, is just great for providing short tract-like answers to common questions. They do have a little pamphlet called, I think it's called Pillar and Foundation of the Truth, or Pillar of Truth, which is a kind of sort of very, very brief catechesis on the Catholic

Church and the argument from Scripture for Catholic Church and Catholic tradition. So I'd go take a look at Catholic.com, Catholic Answers, maybe the little pamphlet called Pillar and Truth. If that didn't help, you call me back. We'll find something else. Thanks so much for being on the show.

0: Hello, this is Father Benedict Rochelle, a little thought for today. And this is one of those virtues that I'd like to speak about that makes me very uncomfortable, humility. I'm not good at it at all, but it's a quality of our Lord Jesus Christ. He says, learn of me because I am meek and humble of heart. If we want to lead a Christ-like life, we have to either be humble or accept humiliation. One day, Mother Teresa asked me how I was doing. I said, well, I wasn't humbled, but I was humiliated. And she said, cheer up. Humiliation could be a road to humility. So if things happen to you that are embarrassing, humiliating, annoying, try to let them be a road to that very precious and elusive virtue called humility.
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2: This is a Did You Know moment with Sandra McDevitt. Did you know why clergy serving in the military are called chaplains? St. Martin of Tours, a soldier, was passing a beggar in the dead of winter. He stopped to give half his cloak to the freezing man. After St. Martin's death, his cloak became a sacred banner. The remaining half of his cloak, or chap in French, was preserved.

chaplains? St. Martin of Tours, a soldier, was passing a beggar in the dead of winter. He stopped to give half his cloak to the freezing man. After St. Martin's death, his cloak became a sacred banner. The remaining half of his cloak, or chap in French, was preserved.

He stopped to give half his cloak to the freezing man. After St. Martin's death, his cloak became a sacred banner. The remaining half of his cloak, or chape in French, was preserved in a chapel where soldiers went to pray, hence chapel. The soldier in charge of the whole

0: that Hollywood is interested in sensationalism. And so the way demonic activity is typically presented in Hollywood is very sensationalistic and probably not generally true to form. There are plenty of memoirs by Catholic exorcists out there that describe their day-to-day existence that are probably better representations of what demon possession and exorcism look like in the daily practice of the church. Hollywood is not where I go to get my catechesis. But, you know, if you're a well-formed person and you can, you know, avoid leading yourself into sin or temptation and you don't think you're going to be misinformed because you know better, yeah, I mean, you can consume media, you can consume entertainment. Just be prudent, be cautious about it. Thank you so much. All right, 833-288-3986, 833-288-3986. We've got Dan in Bethesda, Maryland. Dan, welcome to Call to Communion.
1: Dr. Anders, thank you for taking my call. I'm outside, very windy. I hope the ambiance is not too disruptive. But is it true that Aquinas stated, I'm not sure if it would be in the Summa or writings, where he said unequivocally, if you're not under the legislative authority of the Pope in Rome, you cannot be saved?
0: So the doctrine of extra ecclesia nullum salus, outside the church there's no salvation, has at times in church history been presented in that language, and modern ecclesiologists place it in a context, and that is in a context that presumes the existence of something called Christendom, where, you know, an entire population, more or less, except for Jews, is canonically Catholic, for whom disobedience to the Pope is a canonical crime because they know who he is and they know what office he holds. And think about all the kind of conflicts that would ensue between the papacy and, say, royal authority. You know, we had the investiture controversy in the 12th century with, the 11th century with Gregory the VII and King Henry, and those like them that endured over the centuries, where kings were claiming specific powers over the papacy and the appointment of bishops and investing them with their signs of office, et cetera, and the church pushing back on its own ecclesial independence from the state. And then this all comes to a head in the 14th century when you have Boniface VIII that issues the papal bull Unum Sanctum and says, you know, unless a person gives explicit conscious obedience to the Pope of Rome, he cannot be saved. Now, what none of that takes into account is the first of all, the existence of people that don't fall into that rubric. What about pagans completely outside the realm of Christendom who've never heard of the Pope of Rome and have never heard of Christianity? What about Christian antiquity, right? When the jurisdiction of the Pope is perhaps less explicitly understood, let alone acknowledged in certain parts of Christendom. What about the pagan world prior to Christianity, on which the early church fathers drew so heavily for their own metaphysics, the Hellenistic philosophers and Socrates and so forth? Early Christian writers like Justin of Martyr were perfectly willing to concede the salvation of pre-Christian pagans because they followed the same logos who became incarnate in the person of Christ. As soon as you begin to find the pagan world, there are challenges to the way the church understood the concept of outside the church there being no salvation. And so, you know, Thomas obviously believed strongly in papal jurisdiction. He has that in view, you know, in his polemic against the East, right? So we don't want to read scholasticism ahistorically, and the church doesn't read it that way today. And the official interpreter of the tradition is the magisterium, even as the magisterium is the official interpreter of sacred scripture. And so what St. Thomas means to us today, what the Bible means to us today, what the tradition, what Boniface VIII means to us today, is defined for us by the living magisterium of the church. And the church is very clear today on what that means in the life of the faithful. And it means that you do not have to be a card-carrying Catholic to go to heaven. It's advantageous to be a card-carrying Catholic. The means of grace are there in their plenitude. The fullness of the truth of the church's teaching there to aid us. But the Council of Trent taught, and it is a dogma of the church, that God offers sufficient grace to be saved to every human soul that has ever been born, including those that would be born in places where there is no opportunity to learn that there is a Jesus, let alone a Pope of Rome. So that's the way I'm going to answer that question. But thank you so much. I really appreciate the call. 833 833-

888-3986, 833-288-3986 to be on the show. Are we ready for Jim yet? We're not ready for Jim yet. We're screening Jim's call. Okay, Jim in Buckeye. Oh, he called and couldn't hang on. He said, when Jesus died on the cross, was everyone in the world at that moment put in a state of grace? Thanks, Jim. I really appreciate the question. Answer to the question, no. Everybody was not put in a state of grace at the moment that Christ died. So what we mean when we talk about being in the state of grace in the Catholic tradition is that we come to share in the divine nature, right? That we are elevated beyond our natural selves into a supernatural state of union with God. We become adopted into God's family. We are ingrained into Christ. We have the supernatural virtues of faith, hope, and charity infused into our soul, along with the infused virtues, the moral virtues as well given to us, so that we're actually able to love God and love neighbor. Now, for that to be the case, requires our conscious participation, right? So a person has to desire that end, has to consciously repent of sin and believe in the power of God to save them and surrender themselves to the mercy of God. They don't necessarily have to have conscious knowledge of Jesus per se, but they need to have a consciousness of their moral responsibility and their failure therein and the sense of repentance and humility and at least a kind of implicit awareness of their need for a mediator, and in penitence and faithfulness and humility and contrition, reach out for that kind of help that God will not refuse to grant, right? And then be willing to embrace it, like, and to live by it, to purpose to reform one's life according to that model of faith, hope, and charity in imitation of the life of Christ. And if a person does that, then they will appropriate the grace of the cross, right? So there's a wonderful Presbyterian theologian who wrote a book that I agree with. I disagree with almost everything he said, but I like the title. And the title was Redemption Accomplished and Applied. And the basic concept there is that you have to distinguish between the objective act of redemption that Christ accomplished on the cross and the subjective appropriation of those gifts. Think about, say, a pharmaceutical company that makes the perfect medication to solve your particular disease. They package it in a pill. They've done the objective work to get you well. You still have to take the pill, right? And that's the subjective application part. And it's evident that not everybody alive at the time of Christ subjectively applied to themselves the graces, the fruits of that sacrifice. So not everyone was put in the state of grace. Thank you. Everyone had the opportunity in one way or the other, but not all accepted it. Excuse me. All right, the number to be on the show is 833-288-3986, 833-288-3986. Let's go to another email question. This one is from Hector. Hector says, how can I engage Mormons on the topic of the great apostasy? Yeah, thank you. I really appreciate the question. So the idea here is the Mormon doctrine that after the death of the last apostle, that true Christianity essentially vanished from the world until it was allegedly recovered by Joseph Smith when he dug some golden plates out of a cave in Western New York and thus, you know, recovered allegedly again the true priesthood and the true temple rituals and the true gospel, et cetera, et cetera, et cetera, and all the rest of it. Well, that's an historical claim, right? That is an historical claim. And so, you know, the burden of proof is on the one who asserts. If you tell me the apostles held one thing and then the second century Christians who were, you know, one generation removed held something radically different, okay, like, let's see what you got. I mean, show me the evidence for that claim. And I think it's pretty thin. I think it's pretty thin, right? In fact, I don't think it exists at all. Now, you know, there are scattered random Christian groups in the second century who believed some pretty wild stuff that the church ruled to be heretical. And if you want to go dipping around in a grab bag of ancient heresies, I mean, you can find analogs in modern religious movements for some of those things. But you're not going to find anything like fully orbed Mormonism in first century Christianity. I mean, the data on this are clear, right? I mean, we know what the sources are of ancient Christianity. Most importantly, is the New Testament. Outside the New Testament, you have the writings of the Apostolic Fathers. Those are the earliest Christian witnesses, including books like the Didache. And then the second century theologians like Irenaeus of Lyon and Tertullian of Carthage and Clement of Alexandria
And, you know, I challenge you, go take a peek at them. You're not going to find anything like fully orbed Mormonism in any of those texts. So I think it's a claim made on thin air, right, with no historical warrant.

0: their backing. So that's how I would handle it. Thank you so much. All right, now we've got Catherine in Pennsylvania. Catherine, I got about 2 minutes until our break, but welcome to Call to Communion. Hey, Catherine.
1: I'm sorry, are you talking to...
0: Yeah, yeah.
1: Hi,
0: you're
1: how
0: on
1: are
0: the
1: you?
0: Air. I'm doing great. How about you?
1: I'm good, thank you. My question is that I heard a non-denominational pastor, I don't know if you want his name or not, I don't have to say it, but he said that the Lord's Prayer was not scriptural.
0: Okay, all righty. And that's a pretty wild thing to say, right? So there are two different versions of the Lord's Prayer in sacred scripture, one in Matthew and one in Luke. And then there are some textual differences, right? Because in ancient Christianity, you didn't have printed Bibles with the complete canon in them. You had individual books that were floating around, and those individual books sometimes have variants depending on where you are in the ancient world. So, you know, texts in Alexandria look one way, you know, Gospel of Mark looks one way in Alexandria, looks slightly differently if you're in Byzantium. Biblical scholars are perfectly well aware of those textual differences, and they take it into account when producing what are called critical editions of the New Testament. And so there are some additions to the Lord's Prayer that are found in later Byzantine editions of the New Testament you don't find in earlier ones. And so you can make a critical case that, you know, the ecclesiastical version, the liturgical version of the Lord's Prayer that we use today, is a kind of compilation from a number of different sources. That's an unproblematic claim. But that Christ uttered something like the Lord's Prayer as such is attested by the witness of two Gospels. Now, you know, if you are a critical scholar of the New Testament and you don't believe in inspiration, for example, you might make the claim, I'm not making this myself, that since Mark doesn't include it, and Mark is often thought to be the first Gospel, that maybe Matthew made it up and Luke borrowed from Matthew and made a few changes. I mean, someone might make an argument like that. It's not the kind of argument I would expect from your typical, quote, non-denominational pastor, end quote, because those guys are usually fundamentalists with a pretty high view of the Bible. I would expect that to come from more of a mainline Protestant theologian, you know, like mainline Presbyterian Episcopalian. That's the kind of thing you might hear out of them. But yeah, from a non-denom guy, that doesn't make a lot of sense to me. Hope that helps. All right, the show is Called Communion. We'll be back in about 2 minutes.

0: What's stopping you from becoming a Catholic? We talk about this every day. 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
1: How should we pray? The disciples asked our Lord that question, and he gave them the Our Father, or the Lord's Prayer. But he also gave them the liturgy, which is the most privileged form of prayer in the Catholic tradition, especially the Holy Sacrifice of the Mass. We can pray with the whole church in the liturgy of the hours or the divine office, and we should also pray in our own private room, our secret chamber, as Jesus says, and then our Father who sees us in secret will reward us.
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3: 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Most Holy Trinity, Father, Son, and Holy Spirit, we adore you, who are a perfect communion of persons. 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O God, you are our God, for you we long, for you our souls are thirsting, like a dry, weary land without water. 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
1: Welcome back to Call to Communion. This is David Andrews. The number to be on the show is 833-288-3986, 833-288-3986. We've got a few people on hold here waiting to get on the air. The first one is going to be Mary in Humboldt, Texas. Mary, welcome to Call to Communion.
2: Thank you.
1: Yeah, hi. What can I do for you?
2: Okay, so I was brought up in a Protestant family.
1: Yeah.
2: Around all the neighborhood and friends are had been Catholic. But lately, I mean, what I notice is that I've been meeting a lot of Hispanic Catholics in the Protestant churches. And I ask them, well, why did you leave the Catholic Church? And almost all of them say, because the Catholic Church doesn't teach us the Word of God. They teach us a lot of tradition. And I said, oh, they said, we've learned a lot of word here in our churches now. So I'm wondering, why doesn't the Catholic Church encourage its parishioners to bring their Bibles, have them open up their Bibles, search the Word? That will give them a greater hunger. And also, not use that book. There's a book. I visited a Catholic church about a month ago, and they opened up, they opened up a book, and I think there was some biblical verses the priest went over. And I just wonder, I think that you would keep a lot more of your parishioners if you encourage them to bring their Bibles to church.
1: Yeah, I really appreciate that question. Thank you so much. So, you know, there are a couple of unexamined assumptions, I think, behind that question. One of them is that the really important thing for Christians to do in their Christian practice is to own a Bible, to study it, and to learn it. And you might say, well, yeah, isn't that obvious? Isn't that what Christians are supposed to do, obviously? And, you know, a lot of times non-Catholics are operating from the assumption that if we want to know the Christian faith, the way to do that is you get at the Bible. And if you have a question to ask about the Christian faith, the way to do that is to get at the Bible. And the Bible is really the only authority. That's the biggest authority, the highest authority for the Christian faith. And what they don't stop to ask themselves is, does the Bible itself say these things? Is there anything in the Bible itself that says that the way to live a fruitful Christian life is to study the Bible? Or the way to answer your questions about theology or God is to study the Bible? And I'm not saying you shouldn't study the Bible, don't get me wrong. I'm challenging a particular way of looking at the Bible. And what you find is, when you look at sacred scripture, there's actually nothing in the Bible that says that the Bible is supposed to be our sole benchmark for Christian faith. And if you look at the teaching of Jesus, for example, in all the Gospels, when he exhorts people to a holy life, he never tells them to read the Bible. Not once. He references the Old Testament, and oftentimes he references it in a way to argue with it, to reject some of the literal premises of the Old Testament. And he criticizes people for being out of step with the Word of God, but he never exhorts people to that the way to holiness is to read it.

Jesus, what he foregrounds is not study, but charity, love, self-sacrifice, humility, you know, brotherly kindness. Those are the things that Jesus puts in the forefront. The apostles do the same. All right? And when you look at the instructions for Christian worship in sacred scripture, the only ritual that is spelled out in which the laity participate in sacred worship, according to the Bible, the only place we find Christian worship specified is in its discussion of the sacraments. So there are explicit commands in the Bible for people to participate in baptism. There are explicit commands in the Bible for people to participate in what Protestants call the Lord's Supper, what Catholics call the Eucharist. There are explicit commands in the Bible for people to receive the sacrament of holy anointing. There are explicit commands in the Bible regarding the regulation of the sacrament of marriage. There are specific commands in the Bible about the power of the church to absolve sins in the confessional. There are specific commands in the Bible about ordaining men to the sacred ministry. But there are no specific instructions in the Bible about people bringing their Bibles to church or studying them as a way of holiness to God. So if you really want to stick to the Bible, then it seems like what you should foreground, what you should emphasize to the laity in their Christian life, is to participate in the sacraments and to give themselves to the ministry of charity in cultivating humility, right? That's what the Bible says. Now, Catholics don't think the Bible is the whole show. We also acknowledge sacred tradition. And there is an important Catholic tradition. It's a Catholic tradition. It's not found in the Bible. And that tradition is Catholics should read their Bibles. Saint Jerome, a saint of the Catholic Church and a doctor of the Church, said to Catholics, ignorance of Scripture is ignorance of Christ, and exhorted them to study the Scriptures and to know Christ therethrough. But you will not find that exhortation in the Bible itself. You have to go outside the Bible to sacred tradition to find saints and popes and bishops telling Catholics to read the Bible, which they do. They read it, and they're told to read it. In Protestant tradition, interestingly, and this is something on which I'm something of an expert, because I did my doctoral dissertation on the Protestant Reformation, in particular the works of John Calvin, who's one of the leading Protestant theologians, you know, in history. And while Calvin extols the power and certainty of the Word of God, Calvin actually never encourages the lay people to read it for themselves. In fact, he censured that activity in Geneva, and people who read the Bible differently from Calvin were subject to civil penalties, and occasionally were even threatened with excommunication. William Tyndale, famous Protestant who translated the Bible into the vernacular, was actually hounded by the Protestant king, Henry VIII, for his anti-royalist sentiments. So the idea that every Christian needs to independently read the Bible is not a biblical idea. It wasn't an early Protestant idea, and is in fact something that the Catholic Church not only encourages, but grants a plenary indulgence in favor of. When you step into a Catholic Mass, you will get far more of the Bible read to you than in any Protestant service I have ever been to. You will have the Old Testament read to you. You will have the Psalms read to you. You will have the Epistles read to you. You will have the Gospels proclaimed to you. Of course, in ancient history, the vast majority of the population was illiterate, so having the Bible read to them was the only way they could access it, and the Church's liturgy reflects that. Many Catholics in history have committed the Bible to memory simply by having heard it faithfully in Holy Mass. When it comes to the purpose of Christian worship, Catholics read the Bible in worship, they preach the Bible in worship, they reflect on the Bible in worship, but there is a different theology of preaching between Catholics and Protestants. In the Protestant Church, there was evolved a theology of preaching where preaching itself was the sacramental act. And the job of the pastor was to go through in an expository fashion and preach through the entire Bible from Genesis to Revelation on a regular basis. And that he has assessed his job description effectively is that of interpreter of the Word of God. That's not the way Catholics view sacred worship.
We think the primary purpose of worship is to all

0: offer our bodies in living sacrifice to God, that we go to make an offering of ourselves, joins to the offering of Christ, the body, blood, soul, and divinity of Jesus offered on the altar. And encouraged by that, we learn to imitate Christ's self-offering in our own gift of self to one another, that we grow in Christian charity towards one another and towards our neighbors, and that the rite of the Mass, the sacrifice of the Mass, has that at its high point, as the teaching of Christ indicates to us. Now, could Catholics read the Bible more than they do? I suppose they could. You know, I grew up non-Catholic. I grew up reading the Bible assiduously. I read it cover to cover. Eventually, that process made me Catholic, because when I really read the Bible on its own terms, I realized that it didn't accord with the doctrines of the Protestant Church. But for many, many years, I read the Bible through Protestant lenses, and it did not make me holy. It did not make me humble. It did not make me charitable, because I didn't read it in the right way. And when I became Catholic, I learned a new way of reading the Bible, again, that foregrounds charity and the teaching of Christ, rather than faith alone and the idea that I had a moral obligation to get others to think like me. So Catholics could read the Bible more than they do. The Church does encourage it, but the Mass is not a Bible study. And that's a point of difference between the Protestant and Catholic tradition. But honestly, it's one of the reasons that I became Catholic. So that's my perspective, and I appreciate the call. Thank you so much. The number to be on the show is 833-288-3986, 833-288-3986. Let's go now to Louis in Springfield, Illinois. Louis, welcome to Call to Communion.
1: Thank you. Hey, I have a quick question. My daughter was married in the Catholic Church. She had an affair and is now married to the guy she had the affair with. The Catholic Church has denied her annulment, and now her new husband wants to be baptized in the Catholic Church, and the priest says no. And my daughter and wife don't understand how they can deny baptism, where I can completely understand why they would deny it. But I just wanted to get your take on, and so I can explain it to them why they are saying no.
0: Sure. So here's the answer. Here's why they're saying no. So the Church regards the marriage of your daughter and her, as it were, husband to be invalid, right? If she was denied an annulment, that means that the man she's with is not her lawful husband in the eyes of the Church. If you are living with a person who is not your lawful spouse and you are having conjugal relations, then that is at best fornication and at worst adultery. Now, adulterers can be baptized in the Catholic Church, but they have to stop being adulterers. That, I mean, baptism implies faith and contrition. If you are not willing to, you know, when we go to baptism, you as an adult, you have to renounce Satan and all of his evil works and all of his ways, right? I mean, this is a renunciation of the past life that you lived and the evil that you did. That would include a renunciation of sexual sin, including adultery and fornication. If you are unwilling to renounce that, well, then you are not disposed to receive the sacrament. And baptism without faith, baptism without repentance, does not save you, right? Now, it can be validly applied and revived later, but in the moment, you're not going to be in the state of sanctifying grace if you receive baptism without faith and without repentance. And so if a priest knows that, if a priest knows the person is not properly disposed, they're not going to grant the sacrament. Now, he can, of course, in principle be baptized, but again, to be baptized in the Catholic Church, he would need to renounce what he's doing that's not right. Now, I don't know why your daughter's annulment was denied. I can tell you that in some jurisdictions of the Catholic Church, some dioceses, they're very fixated on one particular impediment in the code. And if they don't find that impediment in your relationship, then they're not going to grant the annulment. And sometimes there may be another impediment. And so it's worth poking around a little bit. It's worth maybe, you know, inquiring with a canon law service, you know, not just the tribunal, but maybe get some representation and go through this thing with a fine-tooth comb and see if maybe the tribunal made a mistake. You know, there can be venue.

0: new issues, just like in secular courts. I mean, there's other ways we could go about doing this. But at the end of the day, if she's validly married to somebody else, she can't have a second husband. That's what it boils down to. And that puts that guy in a dangerous moral position vis-a-vis the sacrament of baptism. So I hope that helps. Yeah, thank you so much. All right, the number to be on the show, 833-288-3986. 833-288-3986. Let's see, Don, welcome to Call to Communion. Don from Eugene, Oregon.
1: Yeah, hi. I'm a cradle Catholic. I've been in my 60s, so I've never had a problem with the doctrine of the church. But in my elderly age, I have learned that, you know, to search the truth is a burden that's put on us and not the church. And I'm confused about one of the truths, and it's not really a negative or a positive. It's that the Hebrew Bible is the Bible that we take our Old Testament from. But I've recently learned that the Ethiopian Bible predates the Hebrew Bible. And they do not exclude the Book of Enoch.
0: Okay, yeah, thanks. So, couple misunderstandings there. The Ethiopian Bible is not older than the Hebrew Bible. It's not older than the Hebrew Bible. So the Hebrew Bible itself, I'm sure as you know, is a compilation of texts that were composed and edited over hundreds of years. Scholars are debate the, you know, what the earliest date and the latest date was, but I mean presumably you have some of the makings of sacred scripture, in post Davidic, but still you know dynastic Davidic Israel, and the later books of the Old Testament may have been composed as late as the second century before Christ. So it's over a pretty long period, 800 year period of time over which these books are composed. Of course, the oldest strata of the Old Testament is in Hebrew. As you get pushed a little bit closer to the end, you get some text in Aramaic. And then in the Jewish diaspora, after the exile, when the Jews are, go to Babylon and around the world, you have a large Jewish community living in Alexandria that comes to speak Greek. And there are some texts that are translated from Hebrew into Greek and begin to circulate in Greek editions of the Old Testament, and these are what we call the deuterocanonical texts. There are seven texts in particular that you find attached to Greek editions of the Old Testament that you do not find in the Palestinian Hebrew canon. Now, in addition, there is a genre of literature that begins to emerge after the Babylonian exile called apocalyptic. There are some hints of apocalyptic texts in the Old Testament, Daniel being the most evident. But there are several apocalypses that are composed outside of the canon of the Bible. One of these is the Book of Enoch. That does make it into the Ethiopian canon, and it is a text that New Testament writers were aware of. So the Book of Jude actually quotes from the Book of Enoch, and it's one that the early church fathers were aware of. Now, what the Catholic Church did very early on, but the New Testament did, was it essentially assumed the what's called the Septuagint, or the Greek text of the Old Testament, as its canonical version. And so about 90% of the New Testament quotes of the Old Testament come from the Septuagint, which does not include the Book of Enoch. And when Catholics begin to understand that there are textual differences, there are canonical differences, when they ask themselves the question, which of these should we take? The answer is, we should use the ecclesiastical version, that is to say, the version that the church has always used, namely the Septuagint. And so the Book of Enoch was not part of that. And so even though it was widely read, it wasn't considered canonical by the vast majority of the Catholic world. Now, one of the criteria of canonicities, the primary one, is what in fact does the church use? Now, there were a lot of texts that were used in some part of the church and not another, right? So, for example, the so-called Gospel of Thomas, you'll find that circulating in Syria, but not in the rest of the empire. So it didn't have that mark of universality, of Catholicity about it. So that wasn't a contender, right? Book of Enoch is kind of like that, right? It's not a book that had universal acclamation. And so that counted against its canonicity. I understand that in parts of the empire it was highly regarded, so that in Ethiopia, it's still considered canonical scripture today. We're not Ethiopian Orthodox, right? We're Catholics, and so that's never been in our canon. There are other books from antiquity that are also not in the canon. ultimately, there's no principled way to answer these questions just from history.

0: Like, if you just plead antiquity, well, where do you draw the line? How early do you have to go before you stop and go, everything after this is not scripture? Well, that would exclude the New Testament, right? So antiquity alone is not enough. Even universality is not enough, because there are texts that were really highly regarded in antiquity that are not in the canon today. The only way to finally settle these questions is with ecclesiastical authority. That is an external voice that can just legislate, this is the canon. That only works if Christ authorized such an authority, which he did when he founded the church and said, whatever you bind on earth is bound in heaven. And so at the end of the day, for Catholics, the canon is what the church defines as canon, and that's how we know. So I hope that helps. Appreciate the question. The number to be on the show is 833-288-3986, 833-288-3986. We have a call now from Art in Kentucky, and he says, Dr. Anders, why do many Protestants seem to elevate select pericopes from Paul above, as a technical word for Bible verses, above the words of Jesus, especially Matthew 25 on salvation? Yeah, well, I understand what you're talking about. What he wants to know here is that in many Protestant groups, they take Luther's idiosyncratic interpretation of Paul and Romans, of Paul's letter to the Romans and Paul's letter to the Galatians. They take those texts as the hermeneutical key, and not those texts alone, but those texts as interpreted by Luther. Those become the hermeneutical key in light of which you interpret everything else. Now, you know, from a Catholic point of view, that's problematic for all kinds of reasons, not least of which is it ends up doing violence to the words of Jesus. And Luther was aware of this. Luther knew this. He recognized that a straightforward reading of the synoptic Gospels of Matthew, Mark, and Luke would lead you to the impression that Jesus thinks your moral life is the basis of God's acceptance. I mean, that's pretty much what Jesus says in a straightforward way. If you behave in these ways, God will condemn you. If you behave in these ways, God will accept you and vindicate you. And since that runs contrary to Luther's doctrine of justification by faith alone, he had to invent a hermeneutical technique, a technique of interpretation, to mitigate the straightforward sense of Jesus' words and put another spin on them. And what Luther does is he says, anytime you come up with a command in Scripture, an exhortation to moral behavior or a threat, you need to class that under the category that he calls law, and contrast it with the category he calls gospel, which is the promises of blessing. And in Luther's view, the purpose of law, in quotes, meaning anytime you find an exhortation or an imperative in the Bible, is primarily to scare you so that you will be aware of your moral impotence and then turn and ask God for grace. And so it involves not taking Jesus at face value. And he knows this. He writes in his preface to the New Testament, Martin Luther does, that in reading the New Testament, be careful not to read Christ as if he were a second Moses. Right? Don't turn him into a lawmaker. Which is ironic, because I think it's the straightforward meaning of the text that Christ is emphatically a lawmaker. The book of Matthew in particular draws a contrast between Jesus and Moses that is ridiculously hard to miss, right? Christ goes up on a mountain, calls 12 dudes around him, and hands out the details of the new law in contradistinction to the old law of the Ten Commandments. I mean, it's just so patently on the nose that it's hard to miss. Luther recognizes and says, don't fall into that trap. If you don't do that, then Protestantism, or at least standard Protestant soteriology, falls apart. So that's why. All right, appreciate the question. The number is 833-288-3986. Let's see, Kevin in Raleigh, North Carolina. Welcome to Call to Communion.
1: How you doing?
0: Doing great. How about you?
1: Doing really well. I've got a quick question for you. One of my Protestant friends and I got in a discussion about adultery being grounds for divorce.
0: Right.
1: And he cited Matthew 19:9, and he handed me his Bible. I looked at it and I said, I don't remember it that way. And so I pulled out my Bible, looked at it, and my Bible reads differently in the Catholic Bible.
0: Yep, it sure does.
1: I also showed him Mark 10:11-12, and then Luke 16:18. And I said, if Matthew really wrote that, I would think Mark and Luke would also write it too.

0: why is their Bible now adding this word that adultery is grounds for divorce? I had never seen
1: sure,
0: it.
1: Sure. So in sacred scripture, in two places, in some places Jesus says there's no divorce, period, and he gives no qualifications, no exceptions. But there are a couple passages where he says no divorce except in cases of, and the Greek word is porneia, right? And I'm going to get into what that means later. Porneia does not mean adultery. The word for adultery is moikeia in Greek, so it's a different word, right? There are places in the New Testament where porneia is a catch-all for all kinds of sexual immorality, but it includes laws against marriages that violate one of the consanguinity laws of the Old Testament. And I don't have time to go into it right now, but the standard classical Catholic interpretation is that Matthew allows for exceptions in case of invalid marriage, as we see in the book of 1 Corinthians. Now, even if Matthew did allow for a divorce in the case of adultery, which he doesn't, but even if he did, that doesn't imply the right to remarry, something that Paul specifically addresses in 1 Corinthians 7 when he says, don't divorce your spouse, but if you do, remain unmarried or else be reconciled. So you can't get the Protestant doctrine of marriage. Call me back tomorrow. We can talk about this at greater length because it's a fascinating history of adultery within Protestantism and subsequent divorce that I can go into.

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1: Hello and welcome to this segment of The Crux of the Matter. I'm Father Wade Menezes of the Fathers of Mercy. Sundays and holy days require of the Catholic Christian obligatory Mass attendance. Why is this? Precisely because we love God, not because we fear Him. The Second Vatican Council teaches that the sacred liturgy is above all things the worship of the Divine Majesty. God calls us to Himself, and we want to respond to that call with sacred worship. Apart from illness, for example, the Church teaches that the faithful are obliged to participate in the celebration of the sacred liturgy on all Sundays and holy days of obligation. This is a grave obligation, in fact, and to willfully neglect it can cause one to commit mortal sin. In fact, every Sunday is a holy day of obligation. The Code of Canon Law states clearly that Sunday, on which by apostolic tradition the Paschal Mystery is celebrated, is to be observed in the universal Church as the primary holy day of obligation. Other examples of holy days of obligation, apart from Sunday itself, include the Solemnity of Mary, Mother of God, on January 1st, the Assumption of Mary on August 15th, and the Immaculate Conception of the Blessed Virgin on December 8th. While there are other holy days of obligation established throughout the world, such as the Ascension of Our Lord and the Solemnity of Corpus Christi, national bishops' conferences can dispense the faithful from the obligation for a just reason, and even transfer a holy day to be observed on a Sunday. As faithful sons and daughters of the Church, then, friends, let us remember, too, that faithfully attending Mass on Sundays and holy days of obligation brings with it not only an observance of the Third Commandment, but also a faithful adherence to a formal precept of the Church as well. This is the crux of the matter. God bless you, and thanks for joining us.
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4: Pope Francis tells us, becoming a priest or a man or woman religious is not primarily our own decision. 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If so, contact a religious order faithful to the magisterium or your diocesan vocation. 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
1: I firmly believe that prayer is communication with God. 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The reality is, we've got to talk to our family, we've got to talk to our friends, and if God is real, and God is definitely real, He wants to hear about our day. 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
5: 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I'm Doug Keck, joined as always by my co-host, EWTN Chaplain, Father Joseph Mary Wolf. 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
3: Always good to be with you too, Doug, and just to gain some more, glean some more of the gems that Mother Angelica shared with our viewers over the years.
5: Let's take a look at our topics for today. Faith is not a magic formula. What not repenting looks like, that's interesting. Baptize your child, definitely. And how can I listen to the Holy Spirit? Let's first get to the idea that faith is not a magic formula. Do you find people who think it's supposed to work like that?
3: I used to think that way too, you know, that if we just had enough faith, if we did the right prayers, if we did everything correctly, then we should get what we're asking for. Well, the Lord gives us what we're asking for, but maybe not in the way that we're asking it for. He's giving us that or something better. And I was thinking about Mother Angelica's own experience when she had that major cerebral hemorrhage.
5: Right.
3: How many people were praying for her and praying for her and praying and praying. And she never fully regained her use of speech. She was such a great communicator. And we could ask why she was having such a positive effect. And yet, when you saw the fruit in her own soul, you saw the fruit in other people's lives who came to see her, and just her acceptance of her being bedridden for many years, she began to glow, I think, with divine life in her through that surrender.
5: And that's the kind of situation where it's so contraindicated to what's assigned, counterintuitive, that it shows it's really God who's doing the work.
3: That we really can trust Him. And I think that's what's helped me, you know, seeing things like that with Mother Angelica and learning from her, of course, that it helps us to trust Him in the troubles of our lives. We all have troubles. And sometimes we're kind of on shaky ground, we think, and we're worried, we're anxious. But when we see that God has our good in mind, He's going to turn it to good in some way. We can't perceive it, perhaps, right now. We don't understand but we don't have to understand. He does.
5: And she talks about, as so many times she

0: has about the present moment and accepting the present moment, no matter how painful. Mm-hmm. And this was an interesting comment. She says, sometimes faith wavers when we try to understand.
1: All right. So again, Lord, I don't understand, but I don't have to understand. You know, and that's all that matters.
0: And I can trust you that good will come out of it ultimately. And that is, faith is not a magic formula.
2: We have a call. Hello?
3: Hello?
2: Where are you from?
3: I'm from New York.
2: And what can I do for you?
3: Well, my question is, I have a mother. I have a brother who's mentally ill. He lives with my mother. And she cannot accept his illness. She feels that God was not fair to her because he was a very brilliant young man. He was excelling in a lot of things. And then when it came time for him to get out into the world, he just couldn't cope and he became mentally ill. And now she's very bitter herself. Now, what could I tell Mother to comfort her? Is there any way that I can... Because she would like her son well, and we know, well, anything is possible with God, but so far, I guess God didn't want to make him well, so she's got to live with this. We all got to live with this.
2: Has he gone for help with the medical doctors and all?
3: Well, he's done all of that, but now he's given up. He doesn't want to do anymore.
2: Is he just afraid to go out and face the world, or what?
3: Well, he's homebound, yeah. He just doesn't do anything.
2: Well, the cross is always hard. You know, we can't think that faith is going to take away the cross. It's not. Sick people have faith, and people that are in dire straits can have faith, but it's not a magic formula that just erases everything. Faith is the exceptions. The acceptance of the present moment, no matter how painful. See? And it's the acceptance of the good in the present moment with perfect knowledge that it comes from God and not from me. Faith is the basis of humility. I can't be humble unless I have deep faith, because I have to know that God does it all. And I don't know exactly what you can tell your mother. If you say it's God's will, I think she'll be very bitter, or more bitter than she is now, because she can't equate this loving, compassionate God willing this. He may not ordain it. See, some fear, or maybe some natural fear in your brother, began the ball rolling. We only know what we have to face. And what I would tell your mother is to give this young man to Mary and know that maybe her son is saving many souls. Maybe her suffering is saving many souls. We all have a cross. And sometimes you can't take that cross away. It's there and permitted by God for my good. That much I know. But faith is not that magic formula. And you should tell your mother, let's pray together. And what do we pray for? Faith. Pray for faith. See, our Lord said we're going to have a daily cross. And this is your mother's daily cross. We have to look up. See, faith makes you look up to the Lord and say, Lord, thy will be done. I love you. Take care of my son. Grant that one day he may be in thy kingdom. I accept this as my personal cross. Save souls. Save the young. Save teenagers. Save them from this kind of cross. See, it's not natural to carry a cross. We want to always avoid it. The more we avoid it, the more we work against it, the heavier it gets. Why don't you say to your mom, you know, we don't understand this. Sometimes faith wavers when we try to understand. How do you understand a young 6, 7-year-old boy run over?

0: been killed by a drunk. Nobody can understand that. It's not something you want. It's not logical. We have that cross, and we have to bear that cross. But faith is the one, is that one beautiful virtue that allows me to say with a broken heart and tears in my eyes, "Thy will be done." And what did Our Lady say when she saw her son's beard torn out and him spit upon, crowned with thorns? Pray to her. Yeah, I don't know if you're Catholic or not, but why don't you just go over with your mom and say, "Mom, why don't we pray the rosary together? Why don't you take that young man before the Eucharist and say, 'Jesus, heal my brother.'" See, let's try and do something for him. And I'll have all my sisters pray for him in particular, that our dear Lord will look upon him with great love, compassion.
1: Moving ahead to our next question, what not repenting looks like. What do you mean not repenting?
2: Yes, and it's a question about a sin against the Holy Spirit. And a lot of people get anxious about that. They say, and I've been asked that, "I think I committed this sin against the Holy Spirit. Am I damned forever? Is there no way I can turn around?" And of course, the answer is no. You couldn't have committed that. Because what the sin against the Holy Spirit is that you're going to resist the promptings of the Holy Spirit to return to the Lord, to repent. You're going to resist that, resist it until the day of your death.
1: Right, and it's kind of, I think, a hardening your heart. They talked about the Pharaoh's heart. No, that idea, that resistance, they talked about Stalin on his deathbed, you know, with his fist in the air, raging at heaven kind of a story. The idea that those people refuse to repent and accept God's mercy.
2: He doesn't coerce us. And so it's always by invitation, which he continues to the day and the moment of our death, and maybe even a little bit beyond in that veil, we don't know. But we trust that he's going to give us everything we need for our salvation. So that's why no fear, you know, about committing this sin if we're truly repentant.
1: Absolutely. And if we're being truly repentant, we can't have committed that sin because it's just the opposite of what it means. Mm-hmm. And remember, despair, forget about despair, have faith. Let's see what Mother has to say, what not repenting looks like.
0: And we have a phone call. Hello?
3: Hello.
0: Where are you from?
3: Albuquerque, New Mexico.
0: Wonderful. And what is your question?
3: Well, Mother Angelica, I've been starting to read the Bible, and in Luke chapter 12, verse 10, it says, "Anyone who says a word against the Son of Man can be forgiven, but whoever says evil things against the Holy Spirit will not be forgiven."
0: Right.
3: And I don't understand that scripture.
0: Okay. A person that despairs means that I feel that my sins are greater than God's mercy, so that person does not ask for forgiveness and does not repent. That's a sin against the Holy Spirit. Why? If you don't repent and you're not sorry, how could you get to heaven? Huh? How in the world? Presumption is a serious sin also. It says, "Well, look, I can sin all I want. God is merciful and there is no hell." Then you get rooted in sin. Do you remember what our Lord said to the Pharisees one side? They said, "I understand." "Oh," he said, "you say you understand. You shall die in your sin." Because they were ignorant. They would not allow themselves to be enlightened by the Lord himself. So you see, your will is set against God. It is not any of breaking the Ten Commandments unless any or all of them are committed with full, deliberate act of the will. I know that's a mortal sin, but you've been forgiven of mortal sins in confession. But this is sin against the Holy Spirit is if at death you refuse to repent, then you thrust yourself away from forgiveness, see? I was talking to a priest not too long ago.

And I said, Father, have you ever seen anyone you thought that committed to sin against the Holy Spirit at their deathbed? He said, oh, yeah. He said, I'll never forget it. He said, I went to see this man every day. He refused to go to confession. He said he hated God. So he said, I went this day, and I said, look, just tell me. He got angry. He took the crucifix I had in my hand and threw it against the wall. He said, I don't want to repent. At that moment, he died.

0: He said, I don't want to repent. At that moment, he died. That's a sin against the Holy Spirit, you see. He did not want to be forgiven. Don't be scrupulous and say, well, I did this. You may be tempted with a lot of things. That's not the gift. That's not the sin against the Holy Spirit. And why can't it be forgiven? Do you understand why? Because the soul doesn't want forgiveness. See, it's not something on God's side. God is always ready to forgive.
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1: The sting of pain was present from the beginning in Rita's life. 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It was the pivotal event that revealed God's love for her. 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
4: And we appreciate you once again staying with us for part two of Mother Angelica answering the call. Father Joseph Mary Wolf's here along with me, Doug Kecht, co-hosts of this program. Let's talk about our topic, baptize your child. I'm assuming we agree with that, right, Father?
5: Definitely. And Mother said it took a few months before she was baptized, so the pastor said, why didn't you wait till she walked, you know, in here? So with Mother's characteristic humor. But they were waiting for her godparents. And one of the things that people should know is that you can have a proxy. So if you wanted someone to be a sponsor or a godparent for a marriage or for a baptism, that you can have a proxy stand in the place of that person. So you don't have to wait. And that's what is encouraged here by Mother, too. Don't wait for the baptism of your infant.
4: Right. And again, I know in the old days, a lot of times it was within weeks they tried to get a baby baptized. Mm-hmm. And many times it were godparents, because sometimes the parents weren't even able to attend. Sometimes the mother was still recovering.
5: You know, and it will be for that child then to ratify the faith. And Mother brings that out, too. You're going to form that child in the faith. And then at the Easter Vigil, we do this every year. Easter Vigil, Easter Sunday, we renew our baptismal promises. It's a way in which we say, yes, if I was baptized as an infant, I choose anew the Lord in my life.
4: Absolutely. So we highly endorse the idea of baptizing your child. Here's what Mother had to say.
6: We have another call. Hello?
7: Yes, Mother.
6: Now, what can I do for you?
7: I have a question.
6: Okay.
7: Is there a time limit that is bad to wait before you have a child baptized? We have a baby, and we're probably not going to be able to do it till the end of the year. Is that going to be a problem?
6: Well, it's not a problem. It's just that you keep the child in darkness all this time. I mean, you want to. Is there some reason it can't be baptized now? Are you there? You're gone. You know, I was born in April, baptized in September. And you know why I was baptized in September? Because I was waiting for my godparents to come back from Italy. What happened if I died between April and September? But you see, the priest looked at me, my mother said, and said, well, why didn't you wait till she walked? Now, I'm supposing there is a good reason. I don't know what the reason is. But try not to put off baptism. Because you see, this Trinity, we need to follow the mandate of Jesus here. He said, we must be baptized. We cannot enter the kingdom unless you're baptized in water and the

0: Spirit. And we need to have our children baptized as early as possible. Early as possible. We know. And then maybe this is just kind of exaggerated, but a woman wrote and said that she had a child, and when the child was born, she had a priest there after it was born and put in a little cradle, you know what they do. And he went in there and had it all masked up, and he baptized the baby. That's what you call quick. But there has to be some kind of time limit, and it's a long time. There's many months here now that you're waiting, and I take it there must be some very serious reason that you would wait so long. But if you're asking my opinion, if it could be done sooner, I certainly would do that. And there again, you know, you don't have to, it's not a matter of the child understanding, it's a matter of you understanding and your godparents understanding. You see, it says right here, it talks about it, that it is baptized in the faith of the church. See, it's baptized in the faith of the church, proclaimed by you, the parent, the godparents, and everybody present proclaims that this child, you see, is born again. See, it's the faith of the church that enters into this child. And that's why it's so important that we see the children must subsequently be formed in the faith in which they have been baptized. That's where you come in. The foundation for the process being the sacrament they have received. The object of the Christian formation is to which children are entitled. See, it says children are entitled to baptism, is to lead them gradually from early infancy to understand and discern the plan of God for them. See how important that is? That's very important. It says they will be able to ratify the faith in which they have been baptized. See?
1: And wrapping things up for this week's show is, how can I listen to the Holy Spirit? Is it that difficult, Father?
2: We need discernment, right? And Mother talks about enlisting somebody who can help you to discern. And I like, she has these three questions, you know. And again, it's about the positive. Is this going to be something positive for the glory of God, for my own soul, for my family? And if we see something positive that's going to help people to grow in faith, hope, and love, it's going to glorify God, then, and we have the discernment of someone else, then it's likely it's from God, or at least it's something good.
1: Right, moving in the right direction. Mm-hmm. And she also points out that if there's confusion involved, mm-hmm. it's not the Holy Spirit.
2: Right, that there's a certain consistency, there's a certain peace, and to pray until we have that peace. We don't have to rush into everything. You know, we live in an instant culture. We like instant answers. But sometimes the Lord says, wait, now is not the time. Persevere in prayer and trust. This difficulty that you're going through, it's rotting, it's bringing about some good in your soul. And so sometimes we patiently pray, persevere, and trust.
1: And she's also talking about the seven gifts of the Holy Spirit and makes the point, maybe just ask for the one you need the most.
2: Invoke the Holy Spirit every day. I encourage you to do that. And yeah, that's a good one. Holy Spirit, you know which one I need the most. Give me that gift.
1: How can I listen to the Holy Spirit?
0: Well, there goes that one. Oh, dear. We have another call. Hello?
3: Hello, Mother.
0: Where are you from?
3: New York.
0: And what is your question?
3: I had a question about listening to what the Spirit is saying and to be docile to the Spirit's action in our own lives. Could you explain this?
0: I think we will always know God's will because the Spirit does not act in confusion. See? The Spirit will always tell you in peace. He never speaks in confusion. If you're confused, just keep praying. Pray until the confusion leaves you. When there's a duty to accomplish or something you feel is God's will, you have to ask yourself a few questions. Number one, is it for the honor and glory of God?

0: Number two, is it for your own good? Are you going to get holier? Are you going to get closer to God? Will you live a happier life? Number three, is it for the good of your family? Okay. Is it going to help them? So you have a kind of rule of thumb, and that's a rule of thumb. Now, if our dear Lord asks you to do something, He will give you peace. If no peace comes, wait. Don't move. Don't act on anything. Just pray. Well, I wanted to get all of these seven gifts in for you, so I'm sorry I didn't ask sooner for more questions. However, ask the Holy Spirit to give you all of these seven. Just that. You don't have to remember them. Say, Holy Spirit, I want all seven gifts, and especially the one I need the most. I need the most. And when you do that, realize that somehow you may not feel it, but you will definitely get something this Sunday. I guarantee it. And I am being inspired by the Holy Spirit to ask you or remind you to put us between your gas and electric bill. In fact, I got a card the other day. It said, you remind me of my gas, electric, and telephone bill. This is a Hallmark card. And it said, but just like that, those bills, when you turned a page, I forgot your birthday. Well, please don't follow that card. Put us, place us, write us in, put us on your refrigerator, anywhere, between your gas, electric, and telephone bill. We've been asked by the Spirit, by the Word of God, Jesus, to spread His Word and the beauty of His church throughout the world, throughout America, for your children, your grandchildren, for everyone in this country to come to the reality that God is their Father and we must respect and honor and glorify Him. So don't forget us. It takes a lot to run this network, a lot. But Jesus spent more than what we spent. He gave His entire life for you and I. And so, an imitation of Jesus, we want to give all we can. Our health, our strength, our talents, and your money. That was very good. I could say more, but I only got the 5 seconds, so I think I said enough. God bless you, and bye now.
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0: Why do we need to pray? We don't pray because God needs our prayers. We pray because we need God's grace. And every day when I face the day, I realize I have no idea what I'm doing. And I need God to walk me through my day, step by step, giving me the grace, the counsel, the love, the encouragement that enables me to glorify Him in everything that I do and become the person He wants me to be. Prayer is my lifeline.
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2: 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Almighty God, we praise you for your providence which never fails. 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
8: 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And I'm Doug Kent, along with my cohort here, our network chaplain, the one and only Father Joseph Mary Wolf. Always great to be with you, Father.
0: And you too. And the other day, there was a woman who was celebrating her 92nd birthday who was here, and she was just in great shape. And she was here with her four daughters who lived in various parts of the country. But they decided, let's get together, because mom's always wanted to come to EWTN. Let's get together there. And so they came here to the campus, and it really shows we really are family, you know, that they would want to come here. This was a special place to mom. And so they came here, and it was a delight just to meet some of these people who watch or listen to EWTN on the radio

0: came here, and it was a delight just to meet some of these people who watch or listen to EWTN on the radio or television, and they really are part of our family.
1: Absolutely, and those listening to this program are able to do these kinds of programs.
0: That's right, and I was talking with someone the other day, and I said, you know, it's quite remarkable we have no commercials. Yeah, we have appeals for funds because we got to keep paying the bills, but what a blessing it is we don't have to listen to obnoxious commercials, but mostly prayer spots and coming up next and little teachings, and I just think it's a wonderful thing that we right. do.
1: Well, I think it's an oasis. It allows people mm-hmm. to go someplace without being assaulted, which exactly. we are all the time mm-hmm. from either people wanting something out of us or mm-hmm. pushing something onto us. So let's look at our topics for today's program. We've got by helping your dad, you're helping Jesus. Perfect for Father's Day. Mm-hmm. The most beautiful words you could hear. What is the first step to forgiving yourself? And the law is the law. I thought this was interesting because this person was talking about why people go to jail.
0: Yeah.
1: Why people would choose to go to jail. Mm-hmm.
0: Why they would choose. And really, it is a choice to do evil. And, you know, we're seeing a rise in crime in cities where shoplifting has no consequences, right? And so some businesses are even saying, we're not going to do business here anymore. We can't make money because of that. Why? Because they're not laying down the law, which is necessary. And so really, it's here where Mother says at the right. end, she says, if there wasn't a punishment, you wouldn't be able to walk in the street tomorrow. And unfortunately, that's what we're seeing.
1: Right. I think the point she makes, which is really good and right on the money, is I know my liberal brothers and sisters don't believe in original sin. Ha ha, boy, you're in trouble. And that's what we're seeing. The people believe that people mm-hmm. are just going to naturally do the right thing. And unfortunately, it doesn't work that way. And we're seeing lived out.
0: And we need some moral principles. If we don't have those, look out.
1: Otherwise, why bother with the Ten Commandments? Let's see what Mother has to say with the law is the law.
2: We have a

0: When it was a mortal sin to eat meat on Friday or not to go to Mass on Sunday, everybody went to Mass. And you couldn't stuff a piece of meat down anybody's throat if you tried. And now, they don't care about anything. You're supposed to substitute. I want to know what you substituted last Friday. What? Nothing. You didn't even think about it. Didn't know it was Friday. It takes a little bit of fear, but the law is the law. And if there wasn't a punishment with law, you cannot, you have no right to kill. You have no right to steal somebody. That's the commandments. You have no right to covet. If you do, you got to take the consequences. And you see, we all suffered. I know my liberal brother don't believe in original sin. Boy, are you in trouble. If you can read a newspaper and tell me there was no original sin, because the consequences are still there. You know, to me, spaghetti is, without question, the most wonderful food in the world. Now, you may think that liver sausage is the most wonderful food. Fine. I think it's spaghetti. But now that I'm 76, I can't eat the tomato sauce. So now what? I know if I eat a big platter of spaghetti, or a second helping on top of that, I am going to have one rip-roaring stomachache. Say, what's the point? Well, the point is I know I'm going to have a stomachache. Now I eat it anyway. Who am I going to blame for the stomachache? Me. I'd say it was worth it. That's stupid. It's not, that wasn't worth it. I take Alka-Seltzer, Tums, Maalox, all these things. What if I had just shut up and not eaten the spaghetti? There's other food there. So what? I refuse then to accept consequences. So if you kill or you lie or you rob, there are consequences. Has to be. If there were no consequences, if there wasn't a punishment, you wouldn't be able to walk out in the street tomorrow.
1: Moving ahead on the program, our topic, what is the first step to forgiving yourself? Mm-hmm. I think mothers had to answer this question many times.
2: Yes, and many people do experience that. That yes, they've gone to confession, maybe even a number of times they've mentioned something, but they just have a hard time letting go and accepting that forgiveness. And mother brings out, be humble. A little humility wouldn't hurt you, you know, because sometimes at the root of it is pride. How could I possibly have done that? Or humility says, yeah, I would be even worse if it wasn't for the grace of God to assist me, protect me, if it wasn't for what God gave me to get me on the right, you know, right track.
1: Absolutely. And you're also dealing with that idea of people feeling as if they're so far gone they can't be forgiven.
2: Yeah, so I often will point to divine mercy and the ocean of mercy that experienced mother had, of course, where she flicks this little drop of water into the ocean and it's gone, and the Lord says, you know, that's his mercy. And I try to have people, like if I have it in the confessional where they're struggling with this, just to picture that. And now you're just casting that, all of your past, into that ocean, and it's gone, and you can't get it back.
1: Let me ask you, as a man who loves chickens, there's a great story in here about some chickens. Are you familiar with either that story or the stench associated with it?
2: Oh, you know, I know in Coleman, there's a lot of chicken farms and these huge chicken operations. I don't remember this event, mm-hmm. but I know it would be horrible because I've cleaned chicken coops before on the farm, mm-hmm. and it's not a pleasant task. And then if you have dead chickens, it's multiplied.
1: That's right. Chickens come home to roost. Let's see what mother has to say. What is the first step to forgiving yourself?
0: We have a call. Hello?
3: Hello.
0: Hi, where are you from?
3: I'm from Louisiana.
0: Oh, good. And what is your question?
3: I'd like to know what would be the first step in forgiving yourself.

0: The first step?
1: Yes, ma'am.
0: Okay. I think the first step of forgiving yourself is to realize that God has forgiven you. And you're a lesser being. You see, you remember the parable in the gospel where this man owed his employer $9 million. Ooh, boy, if I owed $9 million, ooh, I'd be one grease spot on that floor. Well, he was forgiven. $9 million. I have a couple million. Anybody wants to take that away, I'll show you rejoicing you never saw before. But now this man, you see, somebody owed him $15. $15. And he wouldn't forgive. He put him in jail. Now, once you realize, you see, right, that we have offended the good God, all holy, all majestic. And he said, hey, I'm going to write it off. You don't owe me a thing. Oh. Well, you're the one with the $15, see? So I would think the first step is to look at the attributes of God. I may possess compassion. God is compassion. I may possess a little bit of mercy, but he is mercy. And if you know in your heart, in your mind, that we have offended a great God, and he's written it off. He said, it's okay. You're sorry, I forgive you. That's the joy that we miss. Why? Because we're concentrating on the $15 instead of the $9 million. Makes a big difference, huh? Secondly, I would ask Our Lady to help you. Why? Because she stood at the foot of the cross. She also forgave those who crucified him. She's your mother. She's your mother. Well, now go to her and say, sweet mother, please teach me how to forgive myself. You pick up the pieces, see? You know, our Lord told Angela Foligno, one of my favorite saints, the past is dead, he said. Some poor woman in Coleman today, last night, gone back to the farm, lost about 20,000 chickens. It's a lot. The electricity went off, and before they could do anything, there were that many chickens dead. Did you ever smell that many chickens dead? No? Thank God. Because when we passed from that point to that point, it was awesome. Terrible. Well, why do you keep thinking of that when it's gone? The past is dead, the Lord said. The future, unborn. Unborn. You say, well, I'm afraid I'll fall into that sin again. Yeah, you need to be afraid. But ever grateful that he forgave you. I would use those two. A little humility wouldn't hurt you. Wouldn't hurt you. When you get up in the morning, say, Lord, keep me today from serious sin.
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4: The sixth commandment, you shall not commit adultery. This commandment is wide-ranging in its implications. It forbids us not only from committing the very act of adultery, but also other sexual sins such as fornication or premarital sex, watching pornography, and speaking

0: lewdly. Likewise, homosexual acts and acts of masturbation are also forbidden us. And the Lord himself even enjoins us to a purity of mind that we should not freely entertain lustful thoughts. And so it's wide-ranging, it's challenging, but it's in service of the great sacredness of human life which comes from sexual activity. So we thank God for this great gift of sexuality, and we ask for his grace to live it with great reverence. The sixth commandment, you shall not commit adultery.
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4: And thank you so much, as always, for staying with us for part two of Mother Angelica answering the call. Doug Kecht here with Father Joseph Mary Wolf. Next up, a question having to do with the most beautiful words you could hear. Any guesses?
5: Yes, I absolve you. Those are beautiful words, and they just bring a peace. And recently, I was giving a class, actually, at the cathedral at the request for the RCIA or OCIA candidates, those who are interested in becoming Catholic. And that's a big question they have. What about confession? So I tried to alleviate their fears. I said, we're not going to be mean to you, you know, that we're going to extend the Lord's mercy. And I even gave them some samples, not from actual confessions, but just kind of a general idea. And I think it put them more at peace to see it as a healing sacrament, as a gift that God wants to give you.
4: Right. I think that's obviously the misperception that's out there. And also, in many ways, the world is a lot harder on you. In many ways, you could be harder on yourself than actually the priest in persona Christi is in the confessional.
5: Yeah, and I know that there have been people that have had bad experiences with a priest offending them in some way or being insensitive. But I think that's rare. I think I'm sure it happens. We priests are men and fallen men. But I think it's rare. At least that's in my experience. I've never experienced anything bad in the confessional. I hopefully have never done anything that's offended or hurt people, but given them a little encouragement.
4: Right, absolutely. And of course, maybe somebody's being told something in all merciful sense that they don't want to hear.
5: Yeah, that's true. So sometimes we just need a little encouragement, a little push to strive for virtue and continue forward.
4: Absolutely. Let's see what the most beautiful words you could hear is all about.
6: So, time for a call. Hello?
7: Hello.
6: Hi, where are you from?
7: St. Louis.
6: Good, and what is your question?
7: My question is, I was thinking what procedures you have to go through to become Catholic.
6: Yeah.
7: And, you know, confession if you have to.
6: Well, are you Catholic now?
7: Not presently.
6: Were you Catholic?
7: Yes.
6: Uh-huh. Are you divorced or something?
7: No, I'm single.
6: You're single? How wonderful. Married life is also wonderful. Sweetheart, if you want to come back, all you need to do is go to confession. And you'll have a peace you never knew before. It's not hard to come back. It's not hard to come back. You see, you really, when you go to confession, you're not kneeling before a man. You're kneeling before Jesus. I'm sure he has many faults of his own. That's not the point. The priest never says, Jesus absolves you. No, he says, I absolve you. On his own, he would have no power. But he has ordained, he is ordained to forgive sins. What a awesome power. There's no power in the world. You say, oh yeah, there you are. You could be wealthy, you can own this, you can... No, that's not power. No. The power is in the priesthood.

0: This is my body, he says. I absolve you of all your sins. That's power. And the humblest curie of ours was really dumb. And the only ordained it because there were no priests around after the revolution. And when he was presented to the bishop, he said, is he pious? He said, yeah. I said, well, ordain him. I mean, they were really hard up. But he converted over 270,000 people. He heard confessions 15 hours a day. A holy man. So that power, honey, is there for you to receive and come back to Jesus. It's not hard. And don't be ashamed. Our dear Lord knows what you've done all your life. I would go to church and before you go to confession, say, Jesus, I love you. I'm sorry for all my sins. Then go to confession. And tell Father, I find this very hard, and I'm embarrassed, and I don't know what to do. I'll do my best. So he'll help you. And then he will say the most beautiful words ever uttered in the whole world. I absolve you. Oh, wow. And that's all you need to do. Don't worry about it. Then, as I've said before, go and have yourself a chocolate sundae. Because the Lord said to us, there's more rejoicing in heaven over one sinner.
1: And closing out this weekend's show, a call having to do with, by helping your dad, you're helping Jesus.
2: Mm-hmm.
1: Sounds about right.
2: It does, that as Jesus said, what you do to the least of my brothers, you do to me. And think about that when you're taking care of your father or whoever else may be in your home or otherwise, that you're attending to their needs, you're helping Jesus. You're doing it to Jesus. And to realize God doesn't ask the impossible. So there are situations where even on a Sunday, a mother's got a newborn who's sick or just a serious health condition with someone. They need to attend to them. There's just no way for them to get to Mass. That's a just reason, even though you try to make the day more prayerful too.
1: Right. And here you're talking about a person who's taking care of their father who's 84 years old and has basically has no legs.
2: Right.
1: And mother does. You're not missing Jesus by not going to Mass. You're taking care of Jesus. I thought that was such a powerful point she makes.
2: Yeah, and that she encourages her, as we should, get to Mass on Sunday, if it's at all possible for you to do that. But you shouldn't feel guilty for not being able to go to daily Mass, I think is the situation here.
1: Absolutely, and that's the point as well. And in a situation like that where you can't go, you can always watch it on television and at least have the inspiration of the others. It's not the same, but as far as prayer and also the idea of a spiritual communion. So let's see what Mother has to say about helping your dad. You are helping Jesus.
0: We have another call. Hello?
3: Hi, Mother. My name's Joanne, and I'm calling from Pittsburgh, PA.
0: Yeah, what's your question?
3: Just recently, I've been coming back to the church. I've been getting to Mass and receiving the Holy Eucharist every day.
0: Wonderful.
3: And I feel wonderful when I do that. But I take care of my father. He's 84 years old, and he's bedridden. He got both legs are amputated. There are some days that I can't make it to Mass, and I feel guilty. And I was just wondering what I could do to overcome that guilt.
0: You feel guilty?
3: Or I do.
0: Does he feel guilty or you?
3: I do. I feel guilty because I can't make it to Mass sometimes because I'm taking care of him.
0: Oh, but you're doing God's will, sweetheart. You get to Mass for sure, I'm sure, every Sunday. And don't put a wall between your father and Jesus.

0: What's happening? You're taking care of Jesus and your Father. When you go to Mass, Jesus takes care of you. See? There's not a competition. And I know you'll do everything you can to get to Mass on Sunday. If your Father is that bedridden and suffering, you take care of Jesus. You're not missing Jesus. You're taking care of Jesus. Mother Teresa was an awesome example of seeing Jesus in the most corrupt bodies. Most corrupt. So let me repeat that again so that you remember and you don't ever need to feel guilty. When your bad dad is so far in pain and misery and you have to stay home to take care of him, you're taking care of Jesus. When you go to Mass, Jesus is taking care of you. You receive Jesus. When you take care of your Father, he becomes Jesus for you. See? So it's hard because our will is not there perhaps, but our longing, that's another good thing about that. Your thirst for God increases, doesn't it? Your hunger for God increases. Well, then use that while you're taking care of your dad. Whatever you do for the least, well, your Father's on that level now, the least. Did I hear her say his legs are amputated? Well, he is the least, poor man. So you're taking care of Jesus, huh? So don't you feel guilty at all.
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0: Deacon Harold Burke Sivers talks about Psalm 88.
1: Now, this is a psalm that tradition says that Jesus would have prayed when he was in the dungeon on Holy Thursday. If you ever go to the Holy Land, you go down into that room, this psalm is sitting in a book in probably 30 different languages. When I'm sad, when I'm having to go through a difficulty in my life, I remember when my best friend died of cancer, this is the psalm that brought me consolation and peace. So I just want to read toward the end of this psalm, because remember, think about this. Jesus, this is the night before he dies. He knows he's going to die the next day. He's down in this dark, dank dungeon, if you will, by himself. I am wretched, close to death from my youth. I have borne your trials. I am numb. Your fury has swept down upon me. Your terrors have utterly destroyed me. They surround me all the day like a flood. Together they close in against me. Friend and neighbor, you have taken away. My one companion is darkness. Whew. Boy, that gets me every time. So pray this psalm when you are in your spiritual darkness so that our Lord Jesus Christ can bring you light.
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3: This is Father Timothy Vaverick. We need to go to confession because we're sinners. Confession is the sacrament of penance. Whenever we sin, we ought immediately acknowledge that sin and ask pardon of the Lord. But we should also form the intention, especially if we've committed mortal sin, to come to the Lord in the sacrament to receive His grace, because we're always in need of growing deeper in His love.
4: This is a Messy Family Minute with Mike and Alicia Hernan. This year, Pope Francis

0: has proclaimed a year of the family, in which he invites us to reflect on the meaning of family life. Although we can spend a lot of time speaking about the troubles families face, Pope Francis began his reflection by emphasizing joy. The first sentence in Amoris Laetitia states, "The joy of love experienced by families is also the joy of the church."
1: The Holy Father is saying that the church is energized and inspired by the human love displayed in family life. God, who is the author of life, who himself is family, wants us to share in this joy. Now, we understand that this can be difficult in the midst of a hectic messiness that often characterizes life with children. But this year, we believe the church wants us to reconnect with the fundamental joy that should be at the heart of the life in the home. We need to acknowledge the goodness of what God has done for us.
0: For more encouragement and inspiration to see the joy in your family, visit us at messyfamilyminute.org.
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4: Welcome to the Wisdom of Father Groeschel. 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
5: Hello, I'm Father Benedict Groeschel of the Franciscan Friars of the Renewal in the South Bronx, and I'm here with the sixth segment of our series on how to get God's help in your life. And you know, if you've watched the previous segments, that our theme is really what are called the gifts of the Holy Spirit. These are special gifts given to us by the Spirit of God to assist us in life to do better than our ordinary powers and our even ordinary virtues would allow us to do. They're gifts. They pick you up, as the hymn goes, on eagle wings. Most people aren't aware that they even have these gifts, but they come to us whenever we are in the grace of God. And we initially get them at the time of baptism. The gift we're going to look at today is the gift of courage or fortitude. Now, first of all, let me say that courage is not confined to believers. Almost every culture in the world admires a courageous person. And the various myths and stories around every culture and people are about bravery and courage. And this is a natural gift which permits a person to do one of two distinct things. First of all, to face the dangerous in doing good. And secondly, to persevere, to go on in doing good when things are difficult and trying. So there are two very different things here, but they both call for courage. Bravery and stick-to-itiveness. That's a good word. In Italian, the word is coraggio, in Spanish, fortaleza. And the very sound of those words gives you a feeling of a person going on in spite of great obstacles. And it's necessary to have both of these in order to be a reasonably courageous person. There is natural courage, and there is the virtue of courage. The virtue of courage is when we have bravery or stick-to-itiveness in doing good, in doing God's will. People can be, unfortunately, brave in doing evil. Many people fighting for the wrong cause in the history of the world have had courage fighting for the wrong thing. But to have the Christian virtue

of courage. You must be struggling, enduring, facing danger for the will of God, for the gospel, to do God's will. In some way, it must be related to God's goodness. But beyond this is this gift of courage. And the gift of courage is marvelous because it can make a person who has little natural courage, or perhaps none, rise to the occasion and be courageous in a particular time. Ordinary people amaze us at times by what they're able to face and to endure. And oftentimes, when people anticipate what's going to happen, they lose their courage. Our Lord spoke about this in the Gospel of St. Matthew. And he told them, he was warning the apostles, that they better be careful, that they were going to suffer for him. In Matthew 10, we read our Lord's own Lord, "Beware of men, for they will deliver you up to councils. They will flog you in their assemblies. You will be dragged before governors and kings for my sake, to bear testimony before them and to the Gentiles. And when they deliver you up, do not be anxious about how you are to speak or what you are to say, for what you are to say will be given to you in that hour. For it is not you who speak, but the Holy Spirit of your Father speaking through you." Well, there it is. You will receive the Holy Spirit. And that's an immensely important thing. Let's bring it down to something at home, something natural, something that happens. And we see this, for instance, in a person who endures a lifelong illness. When I'm preaching in New York, these monthly conferences, a young lady comes named Naveen. Everybody in Midtown seems to know Naveen. She's blind. She's been blind since she's 18 or 19 years old. Completely blind. She has her white cane. She doesn't have a dog. And she goes all over Midtown Manhattan with her white cane. She knows the streets. They're numbered and ordered. And when she occasionally ends up down a blind alley or making the wrong turn, which sometimes happens, she'll ask somebody to help her put her back on the right street. And Naveen has such a beautiful smile that everybody helps her. I've never seen Naveen do anything but smile. And she's been blind 20 years. That's the courage of endurance. There's also the courage of facing danger. When I was in the hospital recovering from my accident, I watched a few video films that someone kindly sent to me. I saw the Bells of St. Mary's and the Keys of the Kingdom, a number of golden oldies that I watched. I think even The Wizard of Oz. And one of the films they lent to me was the story of the German Lutheran pastor, Dietrich Bonhoeffer. He went back to Germany on purpose after the rise of the Nazis to oppose them, to open a secret seminary to train ministers who were not part of anything to do with the Nazis. And he was in great danger, and toward the end of the war, he and his associates were imprisoned in the Gestapo prison. And only 10 days before the war ended, Himmler ordered him executed, and his associates with him, as an act of vengeance. Throughout it all, Dietrich Bonhoeffer remained totally calm and at peace. He had written a book years before called The Cost of Discipleship, and he realized that he'd have to pay that cost, and there was no reason to be nervous about it at all. The good work he did was able to be done because he was
at peace.

He had courage. Now let's take a look in your life. Can something happen to you which will demand courage? I was out in Aberdeen, South Dakota, saying Mass in a beautiful French-style church, French architecture. And in the back of the church, I saw a woman with a little girl in a wheelchair. The little girl looked quite handicapped, and I wanted to make sure to say hello to her later. So I found her and her mother, and her mother was so cheerful, and she introduced me to the little girl, who could hardly look up, who could not speak at all, and who seemed to be very handicapped. But her mother went on telling me how now they had opened the pool to the disabled, how she could bring her swimming. I'm sure the girl could only float on a mattress in the water. And I said to the woman, how do you manage? Well, she was a nurse, in fact, a nurse supervisor. And she said, oh, my parents are wonderful, and they take care of her when I'm at work. And I said, how about your husband? And a look of sadness came across her face. Oh, he left when she was born. He lacked courage, and probably a few other things. But she had great courage, and I hear from her every Christmas, and she tells me all the things that her daughter is able to do. This is looking on the bright side, and that's part of courage in the daily grind. That's the part of endurance of things that are difficult. Chances are, if you sit down and think about it in your life, there are things that demand courage. They demand an ability to go on. And if you ask the Holy Spirit and get out of his way, you will get courage, and you'll get it first class. That's something great about the Holy Spirit. When he gives us his gifts, we're able to do things in ways that ordinarily we'd never be able to do them. We go first class. I often like to say to people, you know, go first class. It's just a few dollars more. If you're dragging yourself through life, if you're being a good religious person, a good Christian, and you're schlepping along, ask for the gifts of the Holy Spirit. It's what you need. And you'll be amazed what those gifts can do, especially courage and wisdom. Right now, in America, we need courage because our society is sinking. It's reducing its excellence. In fact, it's far away from excellence right now in many areas. And I was reading recently that there's a tremendous shortage of students to study science, to get degrees, which are difficult, in the hard sciences. And this is because it's a lot of work. Most of the scientists we'll have in this country in the future will have been educated in other countries. I read a statistic in this article. It was amazing to me that the United States ranks 24th in proportion to its population for the number of people studying and getting degrees in the sciences. I could say the same thing about religion. The shortage of men in the seminary, the shortage of people in religious life, echoes not only a loss of faith, but also a loss of courage, a loss of an ability to stand up to a hostile world. That's how it affects everyday life. And you need to know that. I warn the brothers and sisters in this country, in our community, that we're moving in this country toward paganism and toward a nasty paganism, which is reflected in the media in general and its constant attacks on the Catholic Church.

is endless, endless attacks on the church and unfair presentation of unbalanced news. Many members of other denominations have said this to me during the time when the newspapers were blaring out accusations against priests, some of which were later totally proved wrong. Others, which are still very much in doubt, but they would blare the headline condemning the priest already who had never defended himself or stood trial. God knows there were enough that were guilty, but there were many that accused that were innocent. And Cardinal Bernardine died as a result of false accusations against him. I'm certain that that caused his death. It's premature death. Well, it takes a courageous person to stick out their neck to be prepared for persecution. And I tell our brothers and sisters in our community, we love our habit. We wear it all the time. But someday, somebody's going to tear it off your back. I often quote the Chinese proverb, pray that you do not live in interesting times. Believe me, we live in interesting times. And the children of this generation may face atomic war. They may face terrorism. The Second World War may lead to the Third World War. And everybody will need courage and ability to go on. Let me tell you one of my favorite stories of courage. I may have used this previously in one of my other series. There's a marvelous opera performed every few years in the Metropolitan Opera in New York. Opera tickets are expensive. Years ago when I was young, I used to stand up in the back for $2, but you can't do that for $2 anymore. And so I would have to wait for somebody to give me opera tickets, and somebody did. Three tickets to a marvelous opera called The Dialogue of the Carmelites. This opera is about a convent of nuns in France during the Reign of Terror in the French Revolution. It's written by the modern composer François Poulenc. And it's always a sellout in the Met, and now this year it's, I believe, also in another opera in New York. And in the course of this opera, when the scene goes up in the Metropolitan production, there's a great white cross on the stage. It's really a platform about 4.5 feet high and 10 feet across, and it's a huge cross that covers the whole stage. Much of the action of the opera takes place up on that platform. In the beginning, we see a convent of nuns that are kind of shattering under the fear of the Reign of Terror, and the superior has a breakdown, has to resign. And the new superior is trying to call them together. Finally, she has to tell the sisters, tomorrow night, or tomorrow, they're going to come for us and take us down to the center of town where they'll have a guillotine, and we're each going to be guillotined, decapitated. So I'm leaving the gate open tonight, and if any sister wants to leave, she can. During the course of this first act, we've met Sister Mary Mouse. It's a little sister who talks like a mouse, kind of creeps around the place, and seems to be a monument to anxiety neurosis. In the second scene, second act, the sisters are arrested, and now the white cross has become the guillotine, the platform leading up to it. And one by one, the sisters are condemned, taken up in front of the crowd, which stands all around, walk to the very back of the stage, which is darkened. They kneel down with their back to you, and you hear the whoosh

of the guillotine and the body falls over. While the sisters are going to the guillotine, they're singing the very beautiful refrain, Veni Sancte Spiritus, come Holy Spirit. The musical notation for this has become a popular hymn in the Catholic Church, popularized by the Taizé brothers, Veni Sancte Spiritus. And one after the other, the sisters go down to this grisly death. Finally, there's only two sisters left, because Sister Mary Mouse ran away the night before. They're missing one sister. And the sister gets down to the guillotine, she kneels down, and now the only one singing Veni Sancte Spiritus is the superior or the prioress. She's going last. And as she's halfway down, out of the crowd comes a voice, Veni Sancte Spiritus. It's one of the great moments in opera. She turns around and looks, and here's Sister Mary Mouse walking on her own steam up the steps to the guillotine. And she starts to walk down right behind the superior, and the great curtain of the Met comes down. The audience explodes. It's an immensely powerful moment. The last time I went, the woman sitting next to me was obviously Jewish. I grew up in a Jewish neighborhood. So she asked me during the intermissions certain questions about the Carmelite life and the cloistered life, good questions. And we were having a lovely conversation. At the end of the last act, I looked over at her and the mascara was running down her face. She was crying, which is interesting because the tradition of cloistered nuns and of what was happening was not a tradition she was familiar with. But she was deeply moved by this example of courage. Courage is a wonderful thing. It helps us go on in life when things are difficult. It helps us go on in life when things are dangerous. People need courage when they get a bad diagnosis from the doctor. People need courage when their daughter goes off to college. People need courage when they lose their job. And then, if their son or daughter is called into service, called overseas to serve in the military during seriously disturbed times, they need a lot of courage. Courage was once a very powerful motive in the United States, as was patriotism. When I was a grammar school boy, on my way home from school, I used to see hanging in the windows of many houses and apartments a white flag with a red trim and a blue star or two or three in the middle of it. And once in a while, you'd see a flag with a gold star. Those stars indicated the number of service people, men and women, from that family who were serving in the service. And the gold star, of course, stood for someone who was dead or missing in action. Men and women went off to the Second World War, to the Korean War, with a great deal of courage and enthusiasm. It wasn't that they liked to fight. It wasn't that they liked to be involved in what kills people. Any sane person hates war. The Second World War was, of all modern wars, obviously a war with some justification. It was a war against tyranny and murder. And as the war went on, we became aware of the violent oppression of Hitler and of the Holocaust, of all different things that the Nazi government stood for. And it was a time to defend.

0: yourself against aggression. And people, although they may have been frightened, and legitimately frightened, to risk their lives for their country, they did so with a certain verve, with a certain courage. I remember as a little boy standing with my grandmother and my cousin on the steps of St. Paul's Chapel on Broadway, an old ancient Episcopalian church, and coming down Broadway in a snowstorm, a blizzard of ticker tape and confetti, was a parade, and at the back of the parade was a black open limousine, police and motorcycles all around. And standing in the limousine was a man waving to the crowds. He was, in fact, a rather modest man. That day was probably not an easy day for him, but it was what was to be done, and he was waving to the crowd, and his name was General Eisenhower. War, a terrible thing. No one can admire it, but you can admire courage. A severe cancer is a terrible thing, but you can admire the courage of a person who struggles against it, gets surgery, goes on with chemotherapy. That's courage. A homeless, unwed mother who decides to save her child's life. She has courage, and we take care of these girls in our good counsel homes. Courage to be sick and homeless and desperately poor and go on with a smile. That takes courage. All around us is courage. And when it is touched by the presence of the Holy Spirit, it is powerful, it is admirable, it is something that makes human life livable, worthwhile, and admirable. Come, Holy Spirit. Veni, Sancte Spiritus. Amen.
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1: O Saint Joseph, whose protection is so great, so strong, so prompt before the throne of God, I place in thee all my interests and desires. Do thou, O Saint Joseph, assist me by thy powerful intercession, and obtain for me from thy divine Son all spiritual blessings through Jesus Christ our Lord, so that, having engaged here below thy heavenly power, I may offer my thanksgiving and homage to the most loving of fathers. O Saint Joseph, I never weary contemplating thee, and Jesus asleep in thy arms. I dare not approach while he reposes so near thy heart. Press him in my name and kiss his fine head for me, and ask him to return the kiss when I draw my dying breath. Saint Joseph, patron of departing souls, pray for me.
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3: The abortion industry fights desperately to hide the truth. In fact, their entire business model is built around keeping the public misinformed. Now, New Mexico Governor Michelle Grisham has signed a bill which eliminates the state's requirement for abortion facilities to report data. The state is already a pro-abortion sanctuary with 14 facilities and no gestational limits on abortion. Previously, New Mexico law required abortionists file a report within 5 days of an abortion. Now, the state has gone dark. New Mexico recently became a hotbed for abortion tourism, with 71% of all abortions reported in 2023 coming from out-of-state residents. Truth and transparency are the enemies of abortion.
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0: Christopher McMahon about his book, Faithful Finances, Six Steps to Establishing a Catholic Financial Life, published by Sophia Press, and of course available through our E.W. 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So, Chris, what's the idea of this book and why do you think it's important for Catholics to read?
1: After decades in the industry, what we realized is folks did not know how to make a Catholic financial plan. How do I make a financial plan? It was daunting enough, more or less. How do I make a Catholic financial plan? We try to say, wait a second, this isn't too daunting. We're going to break it down into manageable steps, a 365-day process where we can go from a place where we feel kind of uncomfortable and misaligned and take these six steps and end at a place where we are much closer to a good cohesive plan and one that's much more consistent with our faith.
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4: So today we want to do Hope for the Future Part 2, Struggles, this time with fertility. Growing numbers of couples in the United States, approximately 10% of those in their childbearing years, are struggling with either primary or secondary infertility. According to the American Society for Reproductive Medicine, that is more than 6 million American women and their spouses. When you're married, it is never selfish to pray for a baby. I've been asked that before, and it just is amazing to me that someone thinks maybe asking for a baby is selfish. It is the right request in the right relationship. But this is a challenge from the Catechism, quote, "Marriage does not confer upon the spouses the right to have a child, but only the right to perform those natural acts which are per se ordered to procreation," end quote. That's why some actions to resolve infertility are moral and others are not. The goal is not a child at any price. One Protestant lady said to me, "How can the church oppose in vitro fertilization? Don't they just want people to have babies?" Which is really misunderstanding at many levels. It's not about just cranking out babies. It's about treating the act of marriage as a whole or intact act. We don't separate the procreative and unitive purposes, either with contraception or by creating life apart from the act of marriage. The pain of infertility increases when people misunderstand your private agony and probe with questions. Strangers may hint that, isn't it time to start your family? And you wonder if you're expected to announce publicly your private pain so you're not misjudged. Or should you suffer silently and tolerate being misunderstood? Of course you're not using contraception. You're trying with all your heart to have a baby. Well-meaning or not, others' lack of tact can intensify the pain of infertility. Ask our Lord to protect your heart from despair while you sort through various disappointments and difficulties, and ask Him to keep you and your spouse close during a time that could pull you apart. Try not to reduce lovemaking to baby-making, which adds pressure and risks the possibility that one or both of you can end up feeling used. As one woman wrote, quote, "I'm trying to let go of the intensity of my desire without despairing that it may not be fulfilled," end quote. At the same time, explore all moral options. In my book, Life Giving Love, Chapter 11, I explain the procedures that are in line with the church's teaching and why some procedures are not. I highly recommend reaching out to the Pope Paul VI Institute That institute has been used by God to help

there's a fundamental conflict between the mind of God and the mindset of the world. How can we resist conforming to the lies about what it is to be a man, a woman, what constitutes a marriage, what's the value of a child? Is the marriage bond indissoluble? What is the meaning of marital sexuality? The world says, what will serve you the most? And the Lord says, what will serve me the most? The world says, you can get married without intending to share your life with children. But if you do intend to have kids, first consider whether a child is an economic liability or interferes with your education or career. The Lord says, children are the supreme gift of marriage because they reveal the life-giving power of love. The world says, if you're going to have children, limit it to one or two and then get sterilized to keep your all-American family. The Lord says, the generosity expressed in a large family shows blessing. Even if you think you shouldn't have more children, never mutilate a part of your body so that you can never use it again for me. The world says, if you've experienced pain of miscarriage or stillbirth, avoid being open to life. No need to subject yourself to more senseless suffering. The Lord says, any child you've lost in death still lives for all eternity with me. Suffering offered to me is never meaningless. The world says, look at what a good Catholic you are. You agree with so much of what the church says. On average, you're certainly better than most. The Lord says, it's not about how much you agree with the church, but how much you yield your heart, mind, will, and body to me. A cafeteria Catholic who picks and chooses what is palatable to him or her in church teaching is not truly Catholic. Remember my words from Matthew 7:21, quote, not everyone who says to me, Lord, Lord, shall enter the kingdom of heaven, but he who does the will of my Father who is in heaven, end quote. What does it take to live this vision? It takes faith, hope, and love to live this vision of marital sexuality. First, we need faith to respond to God's call. We don't know the future, but we know the one who does know the future, and he's the one in whom we place our trust. We approach him boldly as a child approaches his father. Hebrews 4:16, quote, let us then with confidence draw near to the throne of grace that we may receive mercy and find grace to help in time of need, end quote. We receive grace when we need it, not before. The question isn't, do I have the grace for a fifth child if you don't already have four? The question is, can I open my heart, my marriage, my family, my home to one more soul? Remember Philippians 4:19, quote, my God will supply every need of yours according to his riches in glory in Christ Jesus, end quote. So we need faith and we need hope to believe God's vision for building the kingdom one person at a time through us. Romans 8:28 says, we know that in everything God works for good with those who love him, who are called according to his purpose, end quote. Do you love him? Yes. Are you called according to his purpose? Yes. Then in everything he is working for good. There's no such thing as purposeless suffering. Though purposes may unfold gradually, and we may not fully understand this side of heaven. We need faith, hope, and we need love to imitate Christ's sacrificial self-offering. Galatians 2:20 says, quote, I have been crucified with Christ. It is no longer I who live, but Christ who lives in me. And the life I now live in the flesh, I live by faith in the Son of God who loved me and gave himself for me, end quote. Is it difficult to carry the cross? Absolutely. It's a cross, but we don't carry it alone. He gives us the grace we need to say yes. Support from the body of

Christ is so essential. The body of Christ reflects God's love in practical ways. This is why we make our wedding vows in front of witnesses. We need accountability and assistance. Galatians 6:2 says, quote, "Bear one another's burdens and so fulfill the law of Christ," end quote. We need hearts open to the Lord and to our spouse. And as couples, we should assist other couples so that they can keep their hearts open as well. More than 30 years ago, Franciscan University College women began offering to volunteer at my home, helping me with cleaning or watching the children. At first, they were helping me, and then I realized more women were willing to help moms, and there were many moms who needed help in our community. So I started Ministry to Moms, which is now called Students Serving Moms. They offered 3 hours a week, totally voluntary, and then they were in turn included in a family meal. Some of the students have become very close to the families, setting up long-term friendships. Some of the families have driven many miles to go attend the wedding of those students. And now, some of those who are volunteering at the college are actually daughters of moms who served in this ministry 30 years ago. And some of the moms, like my own daughter, are getting much needed help at a time that demands are high and discretionary cash is limited. Children are not the burden, but other things can be. The extra laundry, less time to clean, fatigue, nausea. We offer practical help so that young families feel supported, fulfilling St. Paul's command for older women to teach the younger women how to love their children and husbands. On your own, you can look up Titus 2:3-5. We can assist young families to embrace God's beautiful design for marriage. Priests in particular can offer counseling and spiritual guidance to married couples. Priests truly father couples into greater wholeness and holiness by faithfully teaching the truth, offering encouragement, and making the sacraments available. I want to share briefly lessons I've learned from my littles, from the pregnancies of the 9 children that I have carried. What I've learned from the pregnancies. With Michael, my oldest, I learned that a baby is always worth the wait. We tried to get pregnant for 9 months before we conceived him, and he didn't make his appearance until 15 days past his due date. Worth the wait. With Gabriel, our second, we learned how to plead for a child's life as I bled during the pregnancy. I witnessed the importance of insisting a doctor prove that my child is dead before following her advice to just come in and I'll clean you out. The ultrasound, which showed Gabriel leaping and dancing, saved his life, and I never set foot in that doctor's office again. With Hannah, as we rushed to the hospital, blood running down my leg, I learned to thank God that though my child was only 4.5 months, I had at least had 4.5 months with her. Scott and I prayed for her life and wept as we then saw her alive on the ultrasound. Periodic bed rest for placenta previa, early dangerous labor, a planned C-section taught me to relinquish control of my life. With our miscarriages of Raphael, who died January 22, 1989, and Noel Francis, who died December 18, 1989, I learned not to take the birth of a child for granted. I chose to celebrate each child for as long as we had him or her, and to rejoice that he or she would exist for all eternity. Following those 2 miscarriages, I conceived Jeremiah. As I shared earlier, I learned through his pregnancy to give my fears of loss to God. I prayed, trusting him with my life and my baby's. Yielding to God's will, I asked for the privilege of raising him. And now he is Father Jeremiah, serving as a priest in the Diocese of Steubenville. With Angelica Francis, who died October 3rd, 1993, I learned how joy multiplies when we share about our new baby with our children, and I learned how sorrows are divided, lessened, when our children help us to bear the loss of a child. With Joseph, I learned that God

sometimes surprises you with a child you didn't believe you could conceive. One day when Joseph was 7, we were talking in the kitchen and all of a sudden he asked, "How soon did the baby die before you conceived me?" I said, "I miscarried just weeks before I conceived you." So if that baby had not died, I wouldn't be here, would I? "No, Joseph." He thought for a moment and then he shared this profound thought. "Mom, I'm sorry the other baby died, but this way you get to have us both." What an amazing thought. With David, I learned that even a 41-year-old body can produce a beautiful baby. I felt that I was old. God obviously did not. When David was 2 days old, I wrote in my prayer journal, "I feel like this whole experience has been a wonderful expression of love between Scott and me to live the church's teachings more deeply in front of our children. It's been great to take on the sacrifices and to share the joy." When David announced one day as a young child, "There just has to be one more baby in there," I felt his anguish. Though we were open, God was probably saying my body was too old. Through David, I learned the sadness of being the last child, but also the beauty of being a young uncle who relishes time with his nieces and nephews. What have you learned from your children, from each pregnancy? How has God used their sweet dependence on you for life itself to reveal your own dependence on God? We have so much to learn from them and with them. Through our sacraments of baptism and holy matrimony, we're consecrated for the vocation we have been called to. We are blessed to be a blessing. Through faithfulness to our Lord and each other, the communion between spouses becomes the wellspring for a community of persons. Through us, God can create a civilization of love within our family, and then through our families, He can touch the world. We embrace marital chastity, willing to develop self-mastery. Self-mastery transforms our love and strengthens us to face our responsibilities with tranquility. Then we can witness to the joys and sacrifices of family life. Difficulties exist, but the solution will never be contraception or sterilization. The solution is prayer and the grace of the sacraments. We train our hearts in truth, reflecting on the privilege we have of imaging God's love by giving life. In John 15:13, Jesus said to his disciples, quote, "Greater love has no man than this, that a man lay down his life for his friends." In every delivery, even in this age of advanced medical technology, a woman lays down her life for her child. Gianna Beretta Mala was an Italian pediatrician, wife, and mother, and she was a woman of great faith. In September 1961, Gianna's doctor diagnosed serious uterine fibroma that had to be removed, but she was already in her fourth pregnancy. The doctor recommended an abortion to save her life. Fully understanding the medical risk, since Gianna was a doctor, she chose to save the baby. She gave birth to her daughter, Gianna Emanuela, and died 1 week later from septic peritonitis. Pope St. John Paul II declared that St. Gianna Beretta Mala, quote, is the protectress of mothers and families, who died in 1962 as a martyr of maternal love. A woman of exceptional love, an outstanding wife and mother, she gave witness in her daily life to the demanding values of the gospel. By holding up this woman as an exemplar of Christian perfection, we would like to extol all those high-spirited mothers of families who give themselves completely to their family, who suffer in giving birth, who are prepared for every labor and every kind of sacrifice so that the best they have can be given to others, end quote. St. Gianna is a model of life-giving love for all of us, and we should ask for her intercession in this wonderful and challenging vocation of being a wife and mother. We remember where we began, with God, the Father, Son, and Holy Spirit, pouring themselves out one to the other in life-giving, self-donating love. They created man and woman in their image and called them

in imitation to become life-giving lovers. They blessed and commanded them in their marriage to, quote, be fruitful and multiply, to fill the earth and subdue it. The purpose of marriage is to witness to the world God's presence and the nature of the church by the mutual love of the spouses, by their generous fruitfulness, their solidarity and faithfulness, and by the loving way in which all members of the family assist one another, according to Vatican II. We want to see children the way God sees them, not depleting resources, taking up space in our homes, infringing on our time. But as Gaudium et Spes says, quoted in Humanae Vitae, they are, quote, the supreme gift of marriage, and they contribute very substantially to the welfare of their parents, end quote. Right now can be a new beginning. If you are using contraception, you can decide that you will no longer participate in contraceptive sex. By God's grace, through the sacrament of reconciliation, you and your spouse can be set free to live the truth of marital sexuality. Discern with a priest how much culpability you may have had. I don't know who influenced you, who told you untruths, who set poor examples, who pointed you in the direction of false materials. Sort that through with a priest in terms of how much culpability you actually have. And then receive the grace to live the life to which you have been called. If you or your spouse have ever been sterilized, go to confession with a priest who will help you again determine your culpability. Neither you nor your spouse is required to reverse the procedure. However, many couples who have had reversals testify to how free they now feel, having undone the damage they caused. In my book, Life-Giving Love, chapter 12, I have an entire chapter of testimonies of people who wrestled with this situation and who have come to understand and embrace the church's teaching on sterilization. Let's ask the Lord to renew our minds and form our consciences with truths that transform. Let's deepen our desire to be generous with time, talents, treasure, and even our bodies in faithfulness to our vocation. We have the grace to see, understand, and commit our lives, marriages, and families to the truth. As Jesus said in John 8, 31 and 32, quote, if you continue in my word, you are truly my disciples, and you will know the truth, and the truth will set you free. And this is true freedom.

I want to turn to someone who wrote to me, and they wrote specifically about the pressure to sterilize, especially in the hospital. The pressure in our society to be sterilized is considerable. My husband told the nurse who suggested sterilization after the birth of our fourth child that we loved and wanted this child and any more God would send. She didn't think much of our statement, end quote. Good for that husband. He was holy and bold, and he didn't just say no thanks. He gave witness. That's part of what we need to do. Then Mary from Long Island, New York, wrote, she had felt badgered by nurses about sterilization after her fourth baby. Quote, yes, after child number four and also after child number five and number six, and they gave up at child number seven. When I was going for prenatal visits for child number seven, one particular nurse would come in and before taking my blood pressure would start about sterilization. I'd get agitated and, of course, have high blood pressure. After that, I wore a pin that said, blood pressure, take, don't talk, end quote. Others, like Ruth and Joe, succumbed to the pressure of a doctor's insistence. Quote, during my 11th pregnancy, the doctor virtually insisted that my husband be sterilized because of my health and five miscarriages. We decided to go to Planned Parenthood.

0: childhood. He had the vasectomy. The vasectomy was a big mistake. 1,000 times I felt he should be reversed. One other woman I'll mention right now, Brenda from Houston, Texas. She forthrightly shared her values. Quote, I told the OB that I was Catholic and sterilization was against the church's teaching. I also mentioned the effectiveness of modern NFP. So I hope you'll send me your testimonies. I hope you'll send me where you are on this journey of yielding your hearts, your minds, your wills, and your bodies to the beautiful teaching of the Catholic Church on openness to life. And share it with family and friends. Share it with those who aren't Catholic, because truth is truth. It's not just Catholic truth, it's truth. Let's close in a word of prayer. In the name of the Father and of the Son and of the Holy Spirit, amen. Lord Jesus, we thank you that you have planted us in a community of believers. We thank you that we do not approach these issues alone, but you've given us a spouse. You've surrounded us by family and friends. And I ask that we would be strength for each other in pointing each other in the direction of life and love. And St. Gianna Beretta Mala, pray for us to be faithful to our Lord. We pray all of this in the precious name of Jesus, in the Father and of the Son and of the Holy Spirit. Amen. God bless you. Thank you for joining me for this episode of Beloved and Blessed. To have your questions answered on the show, please send me an email at Kimberly@belovedandblessed.com. God bless you.
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6: Ever wonder how we should pray? I'd like to offer just one. Don't make prayer your work. Make work your prayer. In other words, one's faithfulness to their daily duties of state and life and vocation, while at home and at their place of employment, can be offered as a pleasing sacrifice to God when done lovingly, faithfully, and well. It all boils down to the virtue of diligence, doesn't it? Do what you're supposed to do, when you're supposed to do it, in the way it's supposed to be done.
7: Hello, this is Father Thomas Morrow. In the name of the Father, and of the Son, and of the Holy Spirit, amen. Let us pray for the end of the terrible crime of abortion in our country and in our world. We praise you, God, for the gift of life, a most precious gift that is the foundation of all that we do, especially our giving thanks to you for this gift. This gift is yours to give and yours to take. We rejoice in this gift, and we ask you to help us to help other people realize that this is something we do not have the right to take on our own initiative,

0: We must honor and preserve this gift out of reverence for you and for what you have given us. We praise you for all your gifts. In the name of the Father, and of the Son, and of the Holy Spirit, amen.
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3: 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What happens to Tamar is heartbreaking, but Father Mike gently reminds all of us that whatever may be in our past, our futures are always full of hope.
2: Hi, my name is Father Mike Schmitz, and you're listening to the Bible in a Year, where we encounter God's voice and live life through the lens of Scripture. Using the Great Adventure Bible timeline, we'll read all the way from Genesis to Revelation, discovering how the story of salvation unfolds and how we fit into that story today. The Great Adventure Bible timeline was developed by Jeff Cavins and is provided by Ascension, who produced and funded this program. Today is day 131, day 131, which is also one of my favorite psalms. We are reading not from that psalm, but from 2 Samuel chapter 13, also 1 Chronicles chapter 17. In the psalm today that we're praying is Psalm 35. 2 Samuel chapter 13. Amnon defiles Tamar. Now Absalom, David's son, had a beautiful sister whose name was Tamar. And after a time, Amnon, David's son, loved her. And Amnon was so tormented that he made himself ill because of his sister Tamar, for she was a virgin, and it seemed impossible to Amnon to do anything to her. But Amnon had a friend, whose name was Jonadab, the son of Shimeah, David's brother. And Jonadab was a very crafty man. And he said to him, "O son of the king, why are you so haggard morning after morning? Will you not tell me?" Amnon said to him, "I love Tamar, my brother Absalom's sister." Jonadab said to him, "Lie down on your bed and pretend to be ill. And when your father comes to see you, say to him, 'Let my sister Tamar come and give me bread to eat and prepare the food in my sight that I may see it and eat it from her hand.'" So Amnon lay down and pretended to be ill. And when the king came to see him, Amnon said to the king, "Please let my sister Tamar come and make me a couple of cakes in my sight that I may eat from her hand." Then David sent home to Tamar, saying, "Go to your brother Amnon's house and prepare food for him." So Tamar went to her brother Amnon's house, where he was lying down, and she took dough and kneaded it and made cakes in his sight and baked the cakes. And she took the pan and emptied it out before him, but he refused to eat. And Amnon said, "Send out everyone from me." So everyone went out from him. Then Amnon said to Tamar, "Bring the food into the chamber that I may eat from your hand." And Tamar took the cakes she had made and brought them into the chamber to Amnon, her brother. But when she brought them near him to eat, he took hold of her and said to her, "Come lie with me, my sister." She answered him, "No, my brother, do not force me, for such a thing is not done in Israel. Do not do this wanton folly. As for me, where could I carry my shame? And as for you, you would be as one of the wanton fools in Israel. Now therefore, I beg you, speak to the king, for he will not withhold me from you." But he would not listen to her, and being stronger than her, he forced her and lay with her. Then Amnon hated her with very great hatred, so that the hatred with which he hated her was greater than the love with which he had loved her. And Amnon said to her, "Arise, be gone." But she said to him, "No, my brother, for this wrong in sending me away is greater than the other which you did to me." But he would not listen to her. He called the young man who served him and said, "Put this woman out of my presence and bolt the door after her." Now she was wearing a long robe with sleeves, for thus were the virgin daughters of the king clad of old. So his servant put her out and bolted the door after her. And Tamar put ashes on her head and tore the long robe which she

she wore, and she laid her hand on her head and went away, crying aloud as she went. And her brother Absalom said to her, "Has Amnon your brother been with you? Now hold your peace, my sister. He is your brother. Do not take this to heart." So Tamar dwelt, a desolate woman, in her brother Absalom's house. When King David heard of all these things, he was very angry. But Absalom spoke to Amnon neither good nor bad, for Absalom hated Amnon, because he had forced his sister Tamar. Absalom avenges his sister. After 2 full years, Absalom had sheep shearers at Baal Hazor, which is near Ephraim, and Absalom invited all the king's sons. And Absalom came to the king and said, "Behold, your servant has sheep shearers. Please let the king and his servants go with your servant." But the king said to Absalom, "No, my son, let us not all go, lest we be burdensome to you." He pressed him, but he would not go, but gave him his blessing. Then Absalom said, "If not, please let my brother Amnon go with us." And the king said to him, "Why should he go with you?" But Absalom pressed him until he let Amnon and all the king's sons go with him. Then Absalom commanded his servants, "Mark when Amnon's heart is merry with wine, and when I say to you, 'Strike Amnon,' then kill him. Fear not. Have I not commanded you? Be courageous and be valiant." So the servants of Absalom did to Amnon as Absalom had commanded. Then all the king's sons arose, and each mounted his mule and fled. While they were on the way, tidings came to David, "Absalom has slain all the king's sons, and not one of them is left." Then the king arose and tore his garments and lay on the earth, and all his servants who were standing by tore their garments. But Jonadab, the son of Shimeah, David's brother, said, "Let not my lord suppose that they have killed all the young men, the king's sons, for Amnon alone is dead. For by the command of Absalom, this has been determined from the day he forced his sister Tamar. Now therefore, let not my lord the king so take it to heart as to suppose that all the king's sons are dead, for Amnon alone is dead." But Absalom fled, and the young man who kept the watch lifted up his eyes and looked, and behold, many people were coming from the Horonaim road by the side of the mountain. And Jonadab said to the king, "Behold, the king's sons have come, as your servant said, so it has come about." And as soon as he had finished speaking, behold, the king's sons came and lifted up their voice and wept. And the king also and all his servants wept very bitterly. Absalom flees. But Absalom fled and went to Talmai, the son of Ammihud, king of Geshur. And David mourned for his son day after day. So Absalom fled and went to Geshur and was there 3 years. And the spirit of the king longed to go forth to Absalom, for he was comforted about Amnon, seeing he was dead. First Book of Chronicles, chapter 17, God's Covenant with David. Now when David dwelt in his house, David said to Nathan the prophet, "Behold, I dwell in a house of cedar, but the ark of the covenant of the Lord is under a tent." And Nathan said to David, "Do all that is in your heart, for God is with you." But that same night, the word of the Lord came to Nathan, "Go and tell my servant David, 'Thus says the Lord, you shall not build me a house to dwell in. For I have not dwelt in a house since the day I led up Israel to this day. But I have gone from tent to tent and from dwelling to dwelling. In all places where I have moved with all Israel, did I speak a word with any of the judges of Israel whom I commanded to shepherd my people, saying, 'Why have you not built me a house of cedar?' Now therefore, thus shall you say to my servant David, 'Thus says the Lord of hosts, I took you from the pasture, from following the sheep, that you should be prince over my people Israel. And I have been with you wherever you went, and have cut off all your enemies from before you. And I will make for you a name like the name of the great ones of the earth. And I will appoint a place for my people Israel, and I will plant them, that they may dwell in their own place and be disturbed no more. And violent men shall waste them no more, as formerly, from the time that I appointed judges over my people Israel, and I will subdue all your enemies. Moreover, I declare to you that the Lord will build you a house. When your days are fulfilled to go to be with your fathers, I will raise up your offspring after you, one of your own sons, and I will establish his kingdom. He shall build a house for me, and I will establish his throne forever. I will be his father, and he shall be my son. I will not take my merciful love from him as I took it from him who was before you, but I will confirm him in my house and in my kingdom forever, and his throne shall be established forever." In accordance with all these words, and in accordance with all this vision, Nathan spoke to David. David's Prayer. Then King David went in and sat before the Lord and said,
Who am I

O Lord God, and what is my house that you have brought me thus far? And this was a small thing in your eyes, O God. You have also spoken of your servant's house for a great while to come, and have shown me future generations, O Lord God. And what more can David say to you for honoring your servant? For you know your servant. For your servant's sake, O Lord, and according to your own heart, you have wrought all this greatness in making known all these great things. There is none like you, O Lord, and there is no God besides you. According to all that we heard with our ears, what other nation on earth is like your people Israel, whom God went to redeem to be his people, making for yourself a name for great and terrible things, and driving out nations before your people whom you redeemed from Egypt? And you made your people Israel to be your people forever. And you, O Lord, became their God. And now, O Lord, let the word which you have spoken concerning your servant and concerning his house be established forever. And do as you have spoken. And your name will be established and magnified forever, saying, the Lord of hosts, the God of Israel, is Israel's God. And the house of your servant David will be established before you, for you, my God, have revealed to your servant that you will build a house for him. Therefore, your servant has found courage to pray before you. And now, O Lord, you are God, and you have promised this good thing to your servant. Now, therefore, may it please you to bless the house of your servant, that it may continue forever before you. For what you, O Lord, have blessed is blessed forever. Psalm 35, Prayer for Deliverance from Enemies, a Psalm of David. Contend, O Lord, with those who contend with me. Fight against those who fight against me. Take hold of shield and buckler, and rise for my help. Draw the spear and javelin against my pursuers. Say to my soul, I am your deliverance. Let them be put to shame and dishonor who seek after my life. Let them be turned back and confounded who devise evil against me. Let them be like chaff before the wind, with the angel of the Lord driving them on. Let their way be dark and slippery, with the angel of the Lord pursuing them. For without cause they hid their net for me. Without cause they dug a pit for my life. Let ruin come upon them unawares, and let the net which they hid ensnare them. Let them fall therein to ruin. Then my soul shall rejoice in the Lord, exulting in his deliverance. All my bones shall say, O Lord, who is like you, who deliver the weak from him who is too strong for him, the weak and needy from him who despoils him? Malicious witnesses rise up. They ask of me things that I do not know. They repay me evil for good. My soul is forlorn. But I, when they were sick, I wore sackcloth. I afflicted myself with fasting. I prayed with my head bowed on my bosom, as though I grieved for my friend or my brother. I went about as one who laments his mother, bowed down and in mourning. But at my stumbling, they gather in glee. They gathered together against me. Cripples whom I did not know slandered me without ceasing. They impiously mocked more and more, gnashing at me with their teeth. How long, O Lord, will you look on? Rescue me from the ravages, my life from the lions. Then I will thank you in the great congregation. In the mighty throng, I will praise you. Let not those rejoice over me who are wrongfully my foe, and let not those wink the eye who hate me without cause. For they do not speak peace, but against those who are quiet in the land, they conceive words of deceit. They open wide their mouths against me. They say, aha, aha, our eyes have seen it. You have seen, O Lord. Be not silent. O Lord, be not far from me. Bestir yourself and awake for my right, for my cause, my God and my Lord. Vindicate me, O Lord my God, according to your righteousness, and let them not rejoice over me. Let them not say to themselves, aha, we have our heart's desire. Let them not say, we have swallowed him up. Let them be put to shame and confusion altogether who rejoice at my calamity. Let them be clothed with shame and dishonor who magnify themselves against me. Let those who desire my vindication shout for joy and be glad and say evermore, great is the Lord who delights in the welfare of his servant. Then my tongue shall tell of your righteousness and of your praise all the day long. Father in heaven, we give you praise and we thank you because we do find ourselves in battles. We find ourselves called upon to act, called upon to speak, called upon to refrain from acting, and called upon to be silent. All these different times, Lord, it's so confusing sometimes how we should act and how we should not act, when we should move, when we should not move. Lord, especially when you've entrusted your children to our care, it is hard to know when

called for and when forgiveness and clemency is called for. And so, God, we just ask for your wisdom in making decisions, your wisdom in assisting others, your wisdom in serving others, and your wisdom in leading others. Because God is often complex. Life is often complex. And the next step is not always absolutely clear. And so we pray for wisdom to know what to do, to know how to move forward, to know how to be yours, and to know how to actually help the people around us. Help us to be the kind of people who can help the people around us. We make this prayer in the name of Jesus Christ, our Lord. Amen. In the name of the Father, and of the Son, and of the Holy Spirit. Amen. Gosh, man, oh man. Let's start with 1 Chronicles because it's a little bit easier. We have it's not a redo, right? You know, redux of 2 Samuel where David says, hey, here I am living in a house of cedar and God's living in a tent. And Nathan says, go ahead, do whatever you want. But then, you know, comes to him and says, no, you don't have to make me a name. You have to make me a house. I'm going to make you a house. I'm going to build of you a great name. And then David's prayer is so good because he realizes God says, I took you from the fields. I took you from leading sheep and I made you the king over all Israel. And there's something so powerful about that. David realizes that he has been blessed. He's been called to greatness. He truly has been called to greatness. That he's been given a mission. Remember this. Remember when David first met Samuel and Samuel comes before all of Jesse's sons and God points out and says, no, David's the one. David is the one that I want to be anointed to be king of my people, Israel. He's a man after my own heart. Remember what God had said about David when he said, the man looks at the outward appearance, but the Lord looks into the heart. And he saw something in David's heart that was chosen, right? That he anointed him. We have to note this. We have to note that 1 Chronicles chapter 17, where God reaffirms the fact that David's dynasty will endure forever, that his son will be on the throne and there will be a kingdom through which this family blesses the entire world. I bring all those good things up about David that, again, the Lord reminding, no, I have anointed David in 1 Chronicles, that of him I will make a great nation. I remind us of this because we know in 2 Samuel chapter 11 that David commits adultery with Bathsheba and sexually exploits her. We know that he arranges for the murder of her husband Uriah. We know that in chapter 12, David is busted by Nathan the prophet and that David repents of this sin, and yet there's still consequences to his sin. And one of the consequences is here in chapter 13. And here in chapter 13, we have one of David's sons, Absalom, another who has a sister, Tamar, one of David's daughters, Tamar, and he has a half-brother, Amnon. So another son of David is Amnon. And we've got the story, right, where here is Amnon, who is lusting after his half-sister, Tamar. So they have the same dad, different moms. And it just is horrible. Half of chapter 13 is the story of how Amnon essentially rapes his sister, Tamar. And you can see in this played out the mystery of sin. This is just the mystery of sin, that it says that Amnon made himself sick over this, how much he loved her. And now there's not another word that we can translate in 2 Samuel. The word is lust, really. He doesn't love his sister Tamar. He simply wanted to use her. He was lusting over her. Although scripture, again, does limited words. So it just says he loved his sister Tamar. And then we have Amnon's buddy, who says, here's the trick. Here's how to get this woman into your presence in private so you can just do whatever you want with her. And here is Tamar, who is just simply serving her brother. And this is just, gosh, I know this is a painful chapter for so many people who have been in this situation. Even chapter 11 being a painful situation when we talk about the story of David and Bathsheba. And this one of the words I just want to speak to all of our sisters here who have experienced that exploitation of someone like Amnon or someone like David. And that sense of being able to say, I've been in that situation, but here is the story of sin. Amnon basically takes his sister. And this is just the mystery of sin, not just sexual sin, but the mystery of almost any sin, where here is Tamar who says, don't do this. Basically, she's arguing for her dignity, and she's arguing so powerfully for her dignity. She's basically saying, if you talk to our father David, we can be married. I don't know all the ins and outs of how that would work with half-brother, half-sister kind of situation. But here's Tamar, who at least offers a something of dignity, right? Something of like, treat me like a human being. Treat me like someone who's worthy of respect, worthy of dignity by marrying me, not by simply taking advantage and raping me. But he would not listen. And he was stronger than her. And he forced her and he lay with her. And then the verse 15 says, then Amnon hated her with a very great hatred, so that the hatred with which he hated her was greater than the love with which he had loved her. And again, this is part of the mystery of sin, not just sexual sin, but almost every sin where we finally get what we've been pining after, coveting,

lusting after, and we finally get it, and then we hate. There is this sense of shame, there's a sense of disgust. Now, Amnon treated Tamar horribly, and now he feels horribly, and he despised her presence because she's a sign of his shame. And she says, "Don't, please don't put me away, because you've just done this. You've defiled me." Essentially, right here is Tamar, who, yeah, she wasn't, I don't want to say merely, wasn't merely raped, but here Amnon, in that culture, he had destroyed not only Tamar's present, he had destroyed her future, because now how can she be someone's wife? Because again, in that culture, you marry a virgin. That's the situation. And here is Tamar, who's now been defiled by her brother, basically used up and discarded. And again, let's go back to this place of just... place of grace. We're calling upon Jesus now, because there's so many people who are listening that this, you've experienced this. You have experienced this firsthand, where someone violated you. And just in Jesus' name, I just want you to know that Tamar's story is horrible. And because and you can hear her cry of her heart, where she says, not only have you used me up, now you're throwing me away. And I know that so many people who have been used like this, they feel they're used up. They feel they're disqualified. They feel they can't ever be loved again. And that's not true. We, in Jesus' name, I just want to pray in Jesus' name over you listening to this. Hear my words in your ears and let the words of God penetrate your hearts, is that you are not unlovable. Even if someone has used you and abused you, you are not unlovable. You're not disqualified from being loved truly and forever. You're not disqualified. That your present, your past has been marked by true wounds and true ugliness and true evil, but your future is restorable. Your future is redeemable. Your future is a future full of hope, because our God is a God who takes things that are broken and makes them whole again. He takes things that are lost and he finds them. He takes things that are dead and he gives them life again. And if you feel yourself, you know, this is for everybody, whatever your experience has been, if you feel broken, Jesus desires to make you whole. If you feel lost, he desires to find you. And if you feel dead, he wants to raise you up and give you a future full of hope. Just hear these words. This is true about how God's love for you and your future. Your life is not over, not by a long shot. As we return to our story, it says in verse 21, when King David heard all these things, he was very angry. And then it goes on to say, Absalom also hated Amnon. And then as we see, Absalom waits 2 years and then he avenges his sister by killing his half-brother Amnon. There's a couple of things to pay attention to here. One is, here's Absalom. This is going to be the beginning of Absalom becoming a rebel against King David and beginning to try to get the people of Israel on his side against his fathers. That's one critical thing. But the thing that's maybe even more critical is, this is the first time we see David, well, actually in chapter 11, right? Remember, he was on mission and he wasn't living on mission. He was called to go out and fight, but he wasn't fighting. He was staying back in Jerusalem, sitting in the palace. And then he falls into adultery, falls into murder. Here is David again in verse 21. When King David heard of all these things, he was very angry. But if you notice something, it doesn't say that he did anything. He didn't do anything. David was angry with his son Amnon, who had raped his daughter Tamar. He was angry, but he didn't do anything. And this is one of those things particularly important for all of us. Remember David, who would pray. He would say, God, is this the fight you want me to enter into? Or is this a fight you want me to stay away from? He would ask God and God would say, yeah, go up, or no, stay back. But here's David, who is angry, and then he just goes about his business. He's angry, but he's not a dad. He's not engaging with his sons who have done this horrible, his son has done this horrible thing, not defending his daughter who had to live through this horrible thing. David is angry, but he does nothing. He doesn't even ask God, should I engage in this battle or avoid this battle? And that's for all of us. Gosh, we're going to see the consequences of this in the next couple chapters, the next few days. But this will be one of the marks of David's life, is when it came to his own family, he started living off mission in chapter 11. And it seems like right now he stays off mission. His heart is still the heart of man after God's own heart, but his actions do not live up to his high call. And so I just ask God, for myself and for you, for all of us, that we all have a high call. We've been made into the children of the Father. You have a high call. And we are made people who have hearts after God's own heart. And yet we don't always live up to that call. And so we just need to pray for each other and pray for the wounded among us and pray for the broken among us and pray for the lost among us and pray for those who are dead among us, that God can heal us, make us whole, find us, and bring us back to life.
I'm praying for you. Please pray for

0: That was day 131 of Bible in a Year with Father Mike Schmitz. And now we'd like to share audio from a video called Why the Bible is Actually a Catholic Book with Father Chris Alar from the Ascension Presents YouTube channel.
1: Hi, I'm Father Chris Alar from the National Shrine of the Divine Mercy. And today I'd like to talk to you about the Bible being a Catholic book. Everything God tells us in the Bible is literally true. So when Jesus says, if our right hand is causing us to sin, to cut it off, the literal meaning is, if there is something in your life causing you to sin, you gotta get rid of it. But we as Catholics do not read the Bible as literal lists, meaning that we actually take out a saw and chop off our right hand. So it is important that we all understand how to read the Bible. Now that raises a good question, because how did the early Christians learn the Bible and their faith when 9 out of 10 of them couldn't read? In fact, I always ask my catechism class, what came first, the Bible or the Mass? And many say the Bible, and actually the answer is the Mass. The Bible was created to be read at the Mass. In fact, I'd like to illustrate this with a quick story. When I had my own business in North Carolina, I had a great employee named Ed. And one day he came into my office and seeing the crucifix that was on my wall behind my back, he said, you know, Chris, you Catholics, all you need is the Bible. You don't need anything else. And I happened to say to Ed, I said, Ed, that Bible that you hold in your hands, do you accept it as the ultimate truth? He said, yes. I said, do you accept the authority from which that Bible came? He said, absolutely. I said, congratulations, Ed. You accept the authority of the Catholic Church. You can't accept that Bible and reject the authority from which it came. In other words, the Catholic bishops. Because it was at the councils of Carthage and Hippo in 393 and 397 that determine every one of those books that goes into that Bible. That Bible is a Catholic book. Now, of course, it comes from God and he used human authors. But what books went into that Bible were determined by the Catholic Church. You know, there's another quick story I'd like to share with you because a lot of people like to say that the Catholic Church isn't biblical. In fact, that it actually persecuted the Bible. One of my friends in North Carolina once said to me, how could you belong to a faith that burned Bibles, chained them to rocks, and put them into Latin so nobody could read them? Now, my first reaction, because I didn't know my faith, was, we did? Well, I didn't know my faith. So I ask you the question, did the Catholic Church burn Bibles, chain them to rocks, and put them into Latin? Of course we did. But you have to ask why. They burned Bibles, but those were the heretical ones, ones that were not inspired by the Holy Spirit. What does the government do when it finds counterfeit money? It burns it so that it keeps the true money in circulation. So the Catholic Church, by burning the heretical Bibles, was protecting the real Bible. Now, what about chaining to rocks? Well, did the Catholic Church do this? Yes, because centuries ago, it took a monk up to 3 years to copy one Bible. On the black market, it was very valuable. In fact, worth 3 years' wages. If a Bible was left in the public square, it would disappear within hours because it had such value. So what communities did is they would chain them to a rock so that everybody had access to them. Y'all remember the days of the phone booth? What was chained to it? The answer, the yellow pages. And the reason was so that everybody could have access to it and that somebody just didn't walk off with it. You all know the pen at the bank, right? Now that also has a chain to the desk. Does that mean they don't want you using it? No, the pen is chained to the desk so that everybody could use it and not walk off with it. Now, finally, what about putting it into Latin so nobody could read it? Well, the church put the Bible into Latin, not so nobody could read it, but so that more people could read it. You see, when the Bible was put into Latin, it greatly expanded its reach because Latin was then still the most read and spoken language. So you see, our Bible is a Catholic book, and it's an opportunity for us to learn the treasure that God gave to our church. And we want to share that with you.

0: again from the lens of divine mercy. And may Almighty God bless you and yours, the Father, the Son, and the Holy Spirit. Amen.
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3: The natural man receiveth not the things of the Spirit of God, for they are foolishness unto him, and neither can he know them, because they are spiritually discerned. That is why those who share that spirit understand one another so readily. To try to teach people about Christ and the mysteries of our holy faith is almost like trying to teach a blind man color, unless those people are ready to receive the Spirit of Christ himself. Now, converts who take instruction come to know that Jesus is our Lord. Where do they learn it? From the Spirit. The Holy Spirit woos the soul, draws it to a closer fellowship, to a more intimate union, becomes our sanctifier, just as the Father is our Creator and the Son is our Redeemer."
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1: Catechism in a Year is produced and funded by Ascension and distributed on radio through a partnership with Spoke Street Media. The catechism used is the Ascension edition of the catechism, which includes the Foundations of Faith approach. You can follow along in any recent version of the catechism of the Catholic Church. A reading plan and all Catechism in a Year episodes can be found at ascensionpress.com/CIY or on the Ascension app. Yesterday, we began learning about the Communion of Saints, and today we'll continue with the second half of that section. We'll hear about how the Church lives in communion with those members who have passed on to eternal life with Christ in heaven, and in particular, how they are interceding on our behalf.
6: Hi, my name is Father Mike Schmitz, and you're listening to the Catechism in a Year, where we encounter God's plan of sheer goodness for us, revealed in Scripture and passed down through the tradition of the Catholic faith. The Catechism in a Year is provided by Ascension, who produced and funded this program. In 365 days, we'll read through the Catechism of the Catholic Church, discovering our identity in God's family as we journey together toward our heavenly home. It is day 131, reading paragraphs 954 to 962. It's a little bit of nugget day, three little nuggets at the end of the day. We're talking about the second half of this paragraph on the communion of the saints. And today we're talking about the communion of the church of heaven and earth. And so we recognize in paragraph 954, there are three states of the church. And the three states are known as the church triumphant, right, in heaven, the church suffering in purgatory, and the church militant here on earth. And we don't actually use those terms here in the catechism. I mean, other places the church uses those terms. But what it says in paragraph 954 is this. It's just pretty remarkable. It says, at the present time, some of his disciples, that means the disciples of Jesus, at the present time, some of his disciples are pilgrims on earth. Others have died and are being purified. That's purgatory. While still others are in glory, contemplating in full light God himself, triune and one, exactly as he is. And this is one of the realities, it's just so incredible that, as we said yesterday, these marks of communion, the marks of the church that we've highlighted, the communion of saints is the church, which is just beautiful and powerful. But we also note that because here are these three states of the church triumphant, church purified or church suffering, and church militant, there's also

bless you. And they're both powerful and beautiful. Dominic said, "Do not weep, for I shall be more useful to you after my death and shall help you then more effectively than during my life, because I'll pray for you and be united with the Lord." And St. Therese said, "I want to spend my heaven in doing good on earth," which is just beautiful. Now we realize St. James wrote this in the letter of James. He said, "The prayer of a righteous man is powerful indeed." And so who is more righteous than those who are in God's presence? And so we recognize that those saints in God's presence, in fact, we even have an image from the book of Revelation, where here are the prayers of the saints going up before the throne of the Lamb, right? Before the Lord himself. So we recognize that those saints not only give God praise and glory, yes, 100%, but they also intercede on our behalf. That's paragraph 956. We also have communion with those saints in 957. We're united with them even more closely than maybe than when they were alive at times. In fact, this is so great. It says in paragraph 957, "Exactly as Christian communion among our fellow pilgrims," meaning here on earth, "brings us closer to Christ, so our communion with the saints joins us to Christ," which is beautiful. "We also have communion with the dead." And what does that mean? What that highlights is the fact that we get to intercede on behalf of those in purgatory. We get to pray for those. It says the last sentence in paragraph 958, "Our prayer for them is capable not only of helping them, but also of making their intercession for us effective." Beautiful and powerful. And lastly, paragraph 959 says, "We're in one family, the one family of God," which is, again, just, you're going to hear all about this in just a second. After paragraph 959, we have three paragraphs, 960 to 962. And those are three little nuggets for all of us today. Let's say a prayer as we launch into today. Father in heaven, we give you praise and glory. Thank you so much for this day. We ask you to please, please bless this time. Please unite us more closely to you. You are our head, Jesus Christ. And we exist for you and for the praise of the Father forever. Give us your Holy Spirit to unite us more closely as one communion of believers, as one body of Christ on this earth. We make this prayer in the mighty name of Jesus Christ, our Lord. Amen. In the name of the Father and of the Son and of the Holy Spirit. Amen. As I said, it's day 131. We're reading paragraphs 954 to 962. The communion of the Church of Heaven and Earth. The three states of the church. When the Lord comes in glory and all his angels with him, death will be no more and all things will be subject to him. But at the present time, some of his disciples are pilgrims on earth. Others have died and are being purified, while still others are in glory, contemplating in full light God himself triune and one exactly as he is. As Lumen Gentium states, all of us, however, in varying degrees, and in different ways, share in the same charity towards God and our neighbors, and we all sing the one hymn of glory to our God. All indeed who are of Christ and who have his Spirit form one church and in Christ cleave together. So it is that the union of the wayfarers with the brethren who sleep in the peace of Christ is in no way interrupted. But on the contrary, according to the constant faith of the church, this union is reinforced by an exchange of spiritual goods. The intercession of the saints. Being more closely united to Christ, those who dwell in heaven fix the whole church more firmly in holiness. They do not cease to intercede with the Father for us as they proffer the merits which they acquired on earth through the one mediator between God and men, Christ Jesus. So by their fraternal concern is our weakness greatly helped. As St. Dominic stated, "Do not weep, for I shall be more useful to you after my death, and I shall help you then more effectively than during my life." St. Therese noted, "I want to spend my heaven in doing good on earth." Communion with the saints. It is not merely by the title of example that we cherish the memory of those in heaven. We seek rather that by this devotion to the exercise of fraternal charity, the union of the whole church in the Spirit may be strengthened. Exactly as Christian communion among our fellow pilgrims brings us closer to Christ, so our communion with the saints join us to Christ, from whom as from its fountain and head issues all grace and the life of the people of God itself. The Apostolic Fathers noted, "We worship Christ as God's Son. We love the martyrs as the Lord's disciples and imitators, and rightly so because of their matchless devotion towards their King and Master. May we also be their companions and fellow disciples." Communion with the dead. In full consciousness of this communion of the whole mystical body of Jesus Christ, the Church and its pilgrim members from the very earliest days of the Christian religion has honored with great respect the memory of the dead. And, as it states in 2 Maccabees chapter 12, because it is a holy and wholesome thought to pray for the dead that they may be loosed from their sins, she offers her suffrages for them.
Our prayer

them is capable not only of helping them, but also of making their intercession for us effective in the one family of God. For if we continue to love one another and to join in praising the Most Holy Trinity, all of us who are sons of God and form one family in Christ, we will be faithful to the deepest vocation of the church. In brief, the church is a communion of saints. This expression refers first to the holy things, sancta, above all the Eucharist, by which the unity of believers who form one body in Christ is both represented and brought about. The term communion of saints refers also to the communion of holy persons, sancti, in Christ, who died for all, so that what each one does or suffers in and for Christ bears fruit for all. As Pope Paul VI stated, we believe in the communion of all the faithful of Christ, those who are pilgrims on earth, the dead who are being purified, and the blessed in heaven, all together forming one church. And we believe that in this communion, the merciful love of God and His saints is always attentive to our prayers. Okay, so there we have it. Day 131, paragraphs 954 to 962. The conclusion here of this small section on the communion of saints. Man, there's so much to say. So let's get down to it. Paragraph 955 states this so powerfully, that we're united to all those who sleep in death, which states, so it is that the union of the wayfarers with the brethren who sleep in the peace of Christ is in no way interrupted. What that means is our fellow disciples, those who are journeying with us, that our union with them is not interrupted when they die. Those who are sleeping in Christ are still united to us, it goes on to say, but on the contrary, according to the constant faith of the church, this union is reinforced by an exchange of spiritual goods, which means they pray for us, paragraph 956 and 957, and we pray for them in paragraph 958. It's just so amazing. The intercession of the saints in heaven. Why is this important? Well, because you and I, we all have people in our lives who have gone before us. We all have people in our lives who we know and some people we don't know, who have loved us, who have followed after Jesus Christ. And we sometimes wrongly believe that death has separated us in the most significant way. Now, it has separated us in a real way, right? That's why we mourn. That's why we grieve. But we don't grieve as those who have no hope. We're going to talk about that in a couple days from now. We do not grieve as those who have no hope. Why? Because we know that all the dead in Christ are alive in Christ. Not only that, but we're still united with them. So it goes on to say, being more closely united to Christ, those who dwell in heaven fix the whole church more firmly in holiness. They do not cease to intercede with the Father for us, which is... they pray for us. And not only that, goes on to say, as they proffer the merits they acquired on earth through the one mediator, Jesus Christ. What does that mean? They proffer the merits they acquired on earth. You know, the saints have written about this in so many powerful and beautiful ways, in convicting ways. And that is this, that in heaven, everyone's full, right? In heaven, everyone is absolutely full of God. There's no, you couldn't be fuller. You're absolutely full. But those great-hearted saints who lived on this earth, they're not more full than the small-hearted saints, but the container is larger. So you have, let's say, St. Therese or St. Dominic. These two saints were given as examples today. Imagine, here's my little heart, and my heart is like a thimble. But in heaven, it's full. It's right, it's full of the Lord. Now here's St. Therese, who's a 50-gallon drum. Now she's full. She's not more full than me, but she has the capacity to contain, sometimes you want to say it like that, the analogy breaks down, but she has the capacity to contain more of God's glory, more of that holiness than I do, because I just, all I did on earth was I grew a thimble full of a heart. And so in heaven, what do? They proffer the merits which they acquired on earth through Jesus Christ. So here's Therese who says, I want to spend my heaven doing good on earth. Well, you know, on earth, she said yes to the Lord so fully, so consistently, and so heroically that her heart became massive, right? So the merits on earth redound to being able to give God glory in this incredible way in heaven forever. And this is one of the reasons why it's like, well, I just want to get to heaven. Yes, of course we do. But in heaven, I want to be able to give God the absolute maximum amount of glory, to be able to intercede for people on earth with the maximum amount of efficacy through Jesus Christ, of course. And we do that by allowing the Lord to grow our hearts here on earth, if that makes any sense. And so again, they proffer the merits which they acquired on earth through Jesus Christ. And so by their concern, our weakness is greatly helped, which is, man, incredible. You know, well, what could that mean in your life? That can mean in your life that

0: your mom or your dad who passed on before you, maybe even your child who passed on before you, who's with the Lord in heaven right now, that what they're doing is they're offering up their union with the Lord. They're interceding on your behalf. That their love, you know, their love is perfect now. Not only their love for God, but their love for you is perfect now. And so by their love for you, our weakness is greatly helped. It goes on to say in paragraph 957, not merely by title of example that we cherish the memory of saints. I mean, we're going to talk about the saints at other times. We don't just say, oh, they're a great example, although they are a great example. We seek rather that by this devotion to the exercise of fraternal love, you know, fraternal charity says, that the whole of the church and the spirit may be strengthened. Because Christian communion among our fellow pilgrims brings us closer to Christ, right? When you and I are united in the faith, it brings us closer to Christ. So our communion with the saints joins us to Christ, which is just incredible. Now, communion with the dead goes on, 958. We're going to talk about purgatory later on. But we recognize that in 2 Maccabees chapter 12, it talks about the fact that it is a holy and wholesome thought to pray for the dead that they may be loosed from their sins. And so our prayer is not only, we don't just receive prayer from those saints in heaven, we also offer our prayers for those souls who are in purgatory, who are being purified. I love this last sentence of 958. Our prayer for them is capable not only of helping them, but also of making their intercession for us effective. Man, this is remarkable and incredible. This is just the gift of being part of God's family. And again, there might be a lot of people who are listening to this catechism in here who aren't Catholic. And maybe some of this talk about communion of saints, some of this talk about like, okay, the church triumphant in heaven, the church suffering in purgatory, the church militant on earth, you might be like hesitant to this, but realize this is your family as well. Now, if you've been brought into Jesus Christ, you've been brought into his church, this is your family. This is the reality that all those souls in heaven are interceding on your behalf too, especially when you're taking those next steps. When you're taking those next steps to get closer and closer to the Lord by even maybe entering into full communion with the Catholic Church, those saints in heaven, your people, right? Your family, your friends who belong to the Lord on earth, I'm telling you, they'd be praying for you to take this next step. I don't say that by way of like manipulation. I say that by, you know, like, you know, they really want you to do this. I'm saying that here they are in union with the Lord. Here they are seeing things so clearly. And they're praying for you. What are they praying for? They're praying that you have the fullness of the faith in this life right now, that you don't have to wait until heaven to experience the fullness of faith. But right now on this earth, I know that all the saints, for all of us are interceding. They're beseeching our God and Father on our behalf. And we are so grateful. So this moment right now, not only pray for the souls in purgatory, Father, eternal rest give to them, O Lord. Let perpetual light shine upon them. May they rest in peace. But also, all you saints in heaven, pray for us. We know that by, of course, the intercession, the one mediator between God and man, Jesus Christ, by his one mediation, all of us have been given a share in that. We can participate in that work of mediation. We can participate in that work of intercession. And so, all you saints in heaven, pray for every one of us on this journey of the catechism in a year. And brothers and sisters, let's pray for each other. I am praying for you. Please pray for me. My name is Father Mike. I cannot wait to see you tomorrow. God bless.
1: That was day 131 of Catechism in a Year with Father Mike Schmitz. And now we'd like to share audio from a video called Are You Willing to Take No for an Answer? 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
2: Hey, I'm Father Mark Mary with the Franciscan Friars of the Renewal, and this is Ascension Presents. We're going to talk about, it's an invitation to look at a little disease that we might all have. And I see this most clearly manifest and in its kind of fullest expression in some of our pro-life work. The friars, we're deeply committed. It's an essential component of our life to be pro-life and to have a public and prayerful witness, particularly for the protection of the unborn. While we have this kind of consistent life ethic trying to help across the board. And so we're involved with a lot of different things. But one of the things that we do is particularly on Saturdays, particularly on first Saturdays, we have this larger pro-life procession and vigil from a church to a Planned Parenthood down in Manhattan. But there's a group of anti-protesters, pro-choice, pro-abortion folks that come out. And it's just very, it's very ugly, right? It's very ugly, very vulgar, very angry,

there's the most concrete and explicit blasphemies towards God and his church that I've ever come across. Just, there's just this, if you will, a sickness, which is just coming out and manifesting, and the symptoms of it are very tough to be around. What's going on there? What's under there? What's going on with the pro-choice movement? And why is there towards the pro-life folks and towards what we stand for? Why is there this anger, right? And at the bottom, at the end of the day, it's there's a movement of people, and they want to be able to do ultimately what they want when they want. They want to be able to do what they want when they want, particularly in the area of sexuality. And then because they want to be able to have sex without consequences, right? They want to be able to abort a child at any point in time. Right? So it's absolute freedom to do what I want when I want and to feel how I want to feel about it, and to not have anyone tell me it's wrong and that I should feel bad about it, right? So that's ultimately what I would say is the underlying, if you will, disease, which when it is kind of able to kind of flourish and really sort of spread and really kind of mature, it leads to this pro-choice, pro-abortion stance and this real anger, especially towards those who are trying to speak truth in the situation and say, no, in fact, human freedom and human dignity, does not mean absolute license to do whatever I want, whenever I want, and to feel however I want about it, in the area of sexuality, nor in the area towards another human being in this circumstance, an unborn, pre-born human being. But if we're honest, if I'm honest, I have to make sure that I check myself to make sure I don't have this same spirit and the same movement of my heart and my will in other areas of life. For the most part, those who are here watching Essential Presents, those who are here watching this video, we're generally going to be on the same page, I think, in most of the areas of sexuality, most of the areas of towards protecting the unborn, right? But still, if we're honest, we may struggle when someone tries to tell us no. When someone tries to say, okay, yes, I understand that that you like this thing, but in fact, this thing is not good for you. Or in fact, this thing is not morally good. And when someone tries to speak truth into that, or tries to say no, we can have a similar movement of anger and rebellion towards the person, towards the position, towards the authority saying this to us. And we just, as disciples of Jesus Christ, as those who are members of the church and those who are called to obedience and to being shepherded, we in fact have to admit that we don't always like what's good, or what's best, that we have the capacity to really like and to want things that are not good. And sometimes we need to take no as an answer. We're not islands. We belong to a greater community. And sometimes what I like, or what I want, or how I like something, or how I want something, isn't at the service of the greater good or the community. And so as a member of the church, as a member of this broader human family, sometimes I need to take no for an answer. Sometimes I need to submit my preferences for the greater good, right? And I see this in myself. And, luckily I've had the grace of 13 years of religious life and part of the dynamics of the closeness of our community life and the nature of it is I have an opportunity to be told no, at least sort of implicitly. All the time. And hopefully I'm working on it, but certainly there's still areas of my life. If you try and take something away from me, I'm going to have this movement of rebellion and pushing back. And so we just have to, I don't want to get too much into the specifics of it, but I've just seen whenever pastors tend to try and say, okay, hey, we need to put this on pause, or we need you to know this thing that you really like, and maybe you've liked it for a long time. It's in fact not good. And again, our response to that is often either anger or ignoring it. And that's just not in accord with the dignity of Christians. That's not in the dignity, in accord with the dignity of those who are called to be shepherded. And so we see this in areas of entertainment. Perhaps there's an entertainer or a type of entertainment or a type of show that's yeah, you like it, but it's problematic and it's not good for you and it's not good for the greater good. Are you open? Are you open to being told you need to stop? It can happen in the area of even sports or athletics. Maybe there's a sport out there that's just for the athletes to do it, and what's going on there. It's not in accord with human dignity and it's not in accord with Christian principles.

0: old. And like our lady like does not like it like at all. Can you take no for an answer? Can you be told, can you step away from it? Can you be like, no, okay, this isn't good. Like I like it, but it's not good. Can that happen? Maybe there's some sort of activity or performance where you're putting yourself in danger and you like doing it, but it's just like, you don't have a right to that. You know, can you take no for an answer? Maybe it's a liturgical preference or something that you really like liturgically, but your pastors are asking you not to do it. Can you take no for an answer, or do you respond with anger, aggression, rebellion? We need to look. We are made of the same humanity as everybody else. And we all have some of this, like this pride and this, I will not serve and I will not take no for an answer spirit. And we just really, really, really need to allow grace to speak into it. And we need to reflect upon it. We need to recognize it in ourselves. And we need, again, to understand that, like, I will take no for an answer. I will serve. I will be shepherded are all dispositions of the Christian. And so this is just kind of part of the conversation. Whenever I've seen someone trying to say, like, the really, really good Catholics and faithful people, often it's like, you can't do that. Anger, aggression, rebellion, like, that ain't it, folks. That just ain't it. So let's do a little bit of examine. Let's allow the Lord the grace to illumine and enlighten and renew us where there's a space for conversion. And let's keep going on the journey. Remember, my friends, we are pilgrims on this earth. Somos peregrinos poco a poco, little by little. But I'm going to see you guys. We're going to make it. God bless y'all.
1: 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With Father Mark Mary from the Ascension Presents YouTube channel. 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
3: The year 354 AD. Aurelius Augustinus Hipponensis is born in North Africa. He is introduced to Manichaeism, a false religion combining paganism, Gnosticism, and Christianity. At the young age of 20, the young Augustine, as he is known, finishes his academic studies in Carthage and becomes a professor of rhetoric. Inner turmoil drives him to Milan, where he meets Ambrose, Bishop of Milan. The Christian content and rhetorical brilliance of Ambrose's sermons amaze and deeply impress Augustine. In 386 AD, Augustine converts to Christianity, aided by his mother Monica's unceasing prayers. In 391 AD, he is ordained a priest and later elected Bishop of Hippo.
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5: When we pray, we should talk to God. It sounds simple. It's not always that simple. It's just like making any conversation, though. 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The formal prayers we have in the church, like the Our Father, the Hail Mary, the Glory Be, even the Creed, all of these things are ways that we can begin to talk to God. God doesn't get tired of hearing us say the standard prayers of the church. We can begin there.
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7: 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Most Holy Trinity, Father, Son, and Holy Spirit, we adore you, who are a perfect communion of persons. In the superabundance of your goodness, you invite us to share in your life and love now and forever. 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O God, you are our God, for you we long, for you our souls are thirsting, like a dry, weary land without water. Quench our thirsts, give us yourself. Through Christ our Lord, amen.
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0: Hello and welcome to Catholic Answers Live. My name is Thomas Graff. I am filling in today for Cy Kellett. Cy says Guten Tag all the way from the Rhine in Germany, where he is on the excellent Catholic Answers cruise, along with several of our other staff members and a whole lot of really good friends of Catholic Answers. Cy is presumably wearing lederhosen and dousing Hefeweizens and just having a great old time. I've now exhausted my German vocabulary, so I will drop the act right now. But he's having a great time on the Rhine River in Germany. He'll be out for the next week and change. And so in the meantime, you have myself, you'll have Edgar, you'll have a few pre-recorded shows to take you all the way until that blessed day when Cy Kellett returns in studios. As I said, my name is Thomas Graff. I'm the social media manager most of the time here at Catholic Answers, except on these days when I fill in for Cy. And we have a great show lined up for you today. Hour two, we're going to be talking with Dr. Gregory Popchak of CatholicCounselors.com. We're going to be talking about the sanctity of marriage, what it means to say that marriage is sacred and what people get wrong about preserving the sanctity of marriage. That's going to be a great hour. Make sure you tune in for that. In hour one, though, we're going to be taking a little bit of a different tack. We're going to be talking about the beauty of the Catholic faith. We're going to be having a great conversation today about the beauty of the Catholic faith. If you want to get in on that conversation, you can call 888-318-7884, 888-318-7884. And joining us for that conversation is a gentleman we've had on this program a few times before to talk about apologetics. He runs the YouTube channel and social media channels Sips with Sarah. Adrian Lawson is his name, and recently he decided he was going to change things up a little bit on his channel and go in more the direction that we're going to talk about today. So, Adrian, thanks so much for coming back on Catholic Answers Live with us.
1: Well, thank you. It's always an honor. I wish I could be there in person, but we do have the little one who just popped out a couple of months ago, so I'm sticking at home for the time being. But thank you so much for having me on.
0: I understand. I can't wait to see the little dude in person when you do manage to bring him down. But as a father of a little one myself, I would be very scared to make the 2-hour trek down from Orange County and hope that the baby stayed chill for all 2 hours. That's a miracle
1: no
0: in
1: chance.
0: And of itself. So I understand. So that kind of brings us into our topic for today, because as I said, you were running a pretty solid channel on YouTube and on social media called Sips with Sarah, where you engaged in solid apologetical content. As a convert from Lutheranism yourself to the Catholic faith, you were well equipped to deal with many of the objections that our Protestant brothers and sisters have to the Catholic faith, and you did a good job, not only presenting them but auditing them elsewhere in the Catholic world. And then your child was born prematurely, so naturally you had to pull back a little bit from the spotlight. And then when you came back, you dropped a video not long ago that just said, "I'm quitting Catholic apologetics," and that might have that might have given some of your audience a scare a little bit. I know it certainly made my eyebrows raise a little bit. But why don't you go ahead and tell us just the brief overview? You don't have to recap the whole video, but why did you decide that you were quitting apologetics, and what did you decide to do again instead?
1: Yeah, well, man. So as I talk about in that video, I encountered just some of the beauty of Catholicism and some of the things about Catholicism that really reached to my heart have nothing to do with the intellectual things that we often discuss, which are very interesting and good things to talk about. But there are just certain things that, like I talk about in the video, there are paintings of Mary, especially if her facial expression is done really well and like has a very motherly and human look. It just really reaches to my heart in a way that I could never possibly reach somebody with the kind of content I was doing, which was, argumentation, which is very good, like I said. So I just feel that there is a place for both types of content. Obviously, apologetics is important. We are we're told in the scriptures to always have a reason, always be able to defend our faith with love and respect. But we also, I feel, maybe sometimes with this online culture and this obsessiveness with information, I think we forget that this faith is also about a human being that we're supposed to have a relationship with. And so I've with my son coming into the world and with all of the chaos that entailed with him being premature and all that, he's doing great. He's perfectly healthy. Thank God.
0: Praise God. Yeah.
1: But that just made me, yeah, that just made

0: me think, like, how do I want the faith to be experienced by him? And I really don't want it to be primarily an intellectual exercise. I want it to be something that he lives and something that he finds joy and peace and beauty in. And so that really led to me just kind of rethinking everything. And I go into that in a lot more detail in that video. I won't rehash the whole thing here, but yeah, that's the short version of it.
1: And so that's interesting. You say that obviously knowledge has, as you said, the knowledge of the faith has a great role to play in the Catholic mm-hmm. life, but also you emphasize that it's about a relationship with a person, Jesus Christ, right? And so, right. And there's something about beauty itself, about the transcendental beauty, as you see it in a piece of art or in a person or something else that can communicate the truth of what you just said, the relationship with Jesus Christ, in a much more direct way than simply having the facts, knowing the information about him. So if you could just give one example, what's like one of the most beautiful aspects of the Catholic faith that you didn't think you were communicating in your apologetical work before this channel shift?
0: Yeah, I think, oh man, what I love about since becoming Catholic, I've been Catholic now since I was confirmed in 2024. And I noticed such a difference coming from a background of, as a child, evangelicalism, and in my early reversion to Christianity from atheism, I was back to evangelicalism. And what I noticed was that version of Christianity was really putting forth this image of God as this, obviously, like, very triumphant figure, which Jesus Christ is triumphant on the cross and in his resurrection. But it was more of an emphasis on the power and glory and, you know, the victory of God over Satan and over sin and death. But there was less of a focus on the humility that is expressed by Jesus Christ and how we can live that out ourselves, how we're called to live that out ourselves, we're commanded to. Jesus tells the apostles that if you want to be the greatest in the kingdom, you have to be the servant of all. And I just, you know, reflecting recently on the humility of Jesus Christ in becoming a baby and, you know, reposing on Mary within her womb and then on her afterwards, relying on another human that way, and going through what he did, suffering the most painful and humiliating death possible at the hands of his own creation for the salvation of that creation. It's just such a beautiful thing. And so I think the emphasis on humility is much stronger in Catholicism than I've seen in other branches of Christianity that I've explored. And I really, I feel like in the age of the internet, especially, we're very much trying to win one over on each other. We're trying to get the clip of me owning the other guy and I made him look so silly and whatever. And I think that we often lose sight of that humility that Jesus Christ exemplified for us and calls us to. And just reflecting on the humility of God, even in the Eucharist, especially in the Eucharist, when we go and receive the Eucharist, it's, you know, God becoming God indwelling, God, you know, uniting himself with his bread so that he can unite himself with us. And how often we neglect that or, you know, partake of it in not the most respectful manner. I don't know. I don't know how to end that thought in a nice way, but that's where I'll leave it.
1: Do you think maybe, speaking more about the dangers of apologetics, maybe, as you say a lot in your video that you dropped, the head knowledge of, you know, what the Eucharist is, how do we explain the modes of being and the substance and the accidents and everything. It's very good to know all that, but you can get a little bit lost in it to the point where you forget to reflect on what's actually happening, which is that Jesus is becoming so humble as to take on the appearances of bread and wine, like the most common things imaginable for the creator of the universe. And again, not to denigrate knowledge of that intricate theology, but if it's not right, paired with a love for the object of that knowledge, then what are we really doing with that knowledge? Are we simply wielding it rather than actually allowing it to transform us? Is that what you started to mm-hmm. notice?
0: Yeah, exactly. And I hope I get across in the video itself that this is not me saying that apologetics is bad or that people mm-hmm. who pursue apologetics are bad or something.
1: Yeah, that is not the message we want to communicate on Catholic Answers Live. Let's make that right. clear.
0: I mean, Catholic Answers, the book Behold Your Mother by Tim Staples, is the reason I became Catholic. Like, Mary attracted me to the faith, and then him explaining Mary in a way that was much better than I've heard elsewhere is what

0: solidified it for me. And so I definitely believe there's a place for apologetics. But yeah, if you understand everything there is to know about God, but you don't actually enter into a life that pursues God, then man, what really is the point? And I was finding in myself that this was a weakness that I had, you know, and that I still have, where I would read the scriptures and verses that should, you know, elicit some sort of, you know, a love out of you or an appreciation for God's mercy and goodness, where for me, like, oh yeah, how could Protestants read that and not understand that this is talking about the Eucharist? And,
1: that's real.
0: It's like, I don't want my practice of the faith, and certainly not my son's practice of the faith, I gesture because he's in a crib right there, to be one that's like defensive and angry and argumentative. I want this to be a source of peace and joy and love.
1: Well, let's take a break right now, and let's tug on that thread a little bit more when we get back to talk about getting away from that kind of combative sense of reading the scriptures and the things of our faith, and getting them more into a headspace of beauty, comfort, and joy in the faith. So if anyone wants to jump in on the conversation, dial 888-318-7884 to talk to Adrian and I about the beauty of the Catholic faith. And as I said, we got to go to a break right now, but we'll be right back to continue this conversation on Catholic Answers Live.
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7: 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Mother Angelica says, "The happiest day of my life was the day this church was dedicated."
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0: Welcome back to Catholic Answers Live. Thomas Graff, social media director, most of the time here at Catholic Answers, but filling in for Cy Kellett. Well, he is away on the Catholic Answers cruise on the Rhine River in Germany. He'll be back sometime next week to take the reins back over. For now, we are talking with Adrian Lawson of the YouTube channel Sips with Sarah about his recent change in channel output, away from apologetics output and more towards, as you said, it was a spiritual formation and catechesis. And this was really driven, I got the sense in your video, this was really driven by several things, but one of them being a sense of how the beautiful really penetrates the soul and how you wanted to start making more content that did that. And so to that end, maybe we can go through just sort of the beats of your video. You mentioned several different moments that made you realize you needed to change direction here. So maybe we can go through them one by one and see like what caused you to shift this output. So the first one was as you mentioned, I'll let you get into the details of it. But the first one was a man who essentially said, right, he said, "I don't know enough to become Catholic." Now, can you tell us how in the world, how in the world someone could say something like that?
1: Yeah, so I met this guy at a premiere for an EWTN show, and it was I was just kind of invited, like, you know, "Do you want to come with me to this thing?" And I was like, "Sure." And this guy was like, "Hey, I know your YouTube channel," and he was raised Catholic. He was telling me all of this. I was raised

0: Catholic. I was baptized. I got first communion, confirmation. Like, I go to mass, but I don't know if I know enough to be Catholic, because I don't know as much as you guys like on YouTube know. And I immediately just was like, no, like, wait, stop, no.
1: That's devastating. What? What are you talking about?
0: Yeah, exactly. We were talking, and then there was a part where we were in a church, and there's a big crucifix with Jesus on it. And I'm like, this whole faith, everything we're learning about, everything we're discussing on YouTube, all of it is aimed towards having a relationship with that guy that's on the cross, that you know, loves us so much that he went to the cross. That is the whole point of this. And even if you don't have any of this knowledge, and I one of the analogies I used was like, there, if there was a little grandma in wherever, and all she does is she goes to mass every day, or even just every Sunday, she prays the rosary every day. But if you were to ask her, like, why do you believe in transubstantiation? And she'd be like, well, I don't even know what that word means, first of all. So I don't know if I even believe in it, because I've never heard that word before. Or if you were to ask her, you know, explain the Trinity, she would have no idea. But yet, she would have a better relationship with God than somebody who knows all of these things and yet neglects to live it out because of pride or whatever else. Mm-hmm. And so that's like all of the apologetic stuff. This is meant to be a supplement to our faith, to help us have confidence in our faith, to help us explain our faith to others. But it's not supposed to be the goal of our faith. It's just to acquire head knowledge. And so that was the first sign to me that the content I'm making is putting out perhaps the wrong image. And I know that I've pursued knowledge for the wrong reasons many times. And maybe that was coming across in my videos. So it really caused me to reflect and kind of reconsider what I was doing.
1: Yeah, it's a really tough line to walk, right? Because we need answers. Like, Catholics can't be afraid of answers. And if this grandma you're talking about, or let's say, you know, the French peasant of the 10th century that we always love to invoke when the news gets a little too scary for us, if they can't answer those questions that you mentioned, that has no impact at all on whether they can love God enough. Where those answers are necessary are where you might be evangelizing someone, or you might be coming under fire for your beliefs. And then someone, in order to convince someone of the reasonableness of the Catholic position, then you would want to go and find answers for that person. But the danger in acquiring knowledge, right, is that it's such a temptation to pride. It's such a temptation to building myself up as someone who knows these things and hoarding it for myself almost. And so it's a fine line to walk. And I've talked to the apologists who work here at Catholic Answers, and they say, you need a robust spiritual life to do this. You really, really need to be on guard against that all the time, which is why they're the best in the world at it. Because let me tell you, it comes through. If you ask me, it comes through with our guys that they are not hoarding this knowledge for themselves, and they really do it out of a love of Jesus Christ. We do have a couple callers on the lines who want to join the conversation. So Tracy in Oklahoma, thanks for calling in, Tracy. You're on the line. What do you want to say to Adrian?
2: Well, I just hearing you talk, it brings so much to me, and I'm honestly kind of relieving a little bit here. You know, that I'm not the only one that struggles with this. Mm-hmm. I was, you know, converted through powerful faith and personal relationship, and then converted further into Catholicism because I grew to accept and understand, you know, the logic of the Eucharist. And it was like, it was a very intimate thing. And I'm a fairly new convert, but I have fallen into the trap of information for information's sake. You know, like I now intellectually assent that there's no possible way that I can ever doubt God because I know too much. But I'm having trouble living in that relationship that I used to have now.
0: Yeah. That's very relatable. Yeah, and that's what I was finding with myself. You know, oftentimes, and I kind of knew I was doing this, but I wasn't, maybe I wasn't honest with myself about it, where I would be, you know, I'd have the opportunity to go to adoration, or I'd have the opportunity to go to confession, and I would instead be making a YouTube video or be doing research or reading or whatever else, and just things that, okay, well, if I'm substituting the actual thing that gives me connection to God

0: for learning more head knowledge about God, then I'm doing this for the wrong reasons. And so that was another thing I was noticing in myself. But yeah, that's what you're saying is very relatable.
1: Tracy, are you kind of wondering how to get back into the space where you have both the head knowledge and also a real relationship with God?
2: Yeah, I mean, I try to, you know, I do have a prayer time every day. I read the Bible and, you know, more additional reading every day. I'm going through a bunch of podcasts from Ascension, and every once in a while I'll break out the rosary, not as much as I used to, but I've been going to confession on a weekly basis, basically, because there's, you know, stuff I'm struggling with. But yeah, I still feel like there's a block there that you didn't used to be there.
0: Yeah, so I mean, I can only speak to, I can speak to what's helped me. I know that the rosary has helped me immensely. The more I pray the rosary, the better my relationship with God becomes. And like the more, I would say the more connected I feel to God. So the rosary is huge for me because it really is like this, you're turning off noise and you're really just sitting in silence or relative silence and meditating on the mysteries of the gospel. And when you do that, you're like disconnecting from the noise is so important. It's really hard with our phones and stuff nowadays. We're always like scrolling or listening to something, which oftentimes there are good things that we're consuming, but still the noise itself is, it can kind of impede conversation with God, I find. So I've tried to, be consistent with the rosary, and then even just doing mundane tasks around the house, I try to do them in silence and try to just invite God into those things and use them as a time for prayer, which I believe comes from like the Carmelite spirituality, or a lot of monastic spirituality, but Carmelite spirituality I've been learning about recently. But yeah, that type of stuff has helped me a lot, and even going to adoration. These moments that we're really entering into silence, I think is very important.
1: Really good point. What do you think of that, Tracy?
2: Okay. Yeah, no, that makes sense. So I appreciate it.
1: Great, yeah, and I mean, I think one thing I would add to that, Tracy, is like you're already on the path just in virtue of showing up to prayer every day or almost every day, mm-hmm. Because part of a relationship, any relationship, it's not always going to be about, you know, how you feel from day to day, right? Anyone who's married can tell you that. But what's so much more important than that is simply showing up for the other person, right? Showing up and being consistent. And if you're showing up for God, then you're showing him that you desire a relationship, even if it doesn't always feel every day like you're getting any further than just knowing propositions about the faith and assenting to them. The fact that anyone would continue showing up in spite of all that shows a real desire, which is in fact what a relationship is all about. It's about the desire for the other. So what do you think of that, Tracy?
2: Yeah, it absolutely makes sense, you know, and I think I know this stuff. I sometimes forget.
1: Mm-hmm. No, it's easy to forget for sure. But thank you for the call, Tracy. We really appreciate that. It's so real, right? It's what you have to get past is the idea that, that your prayer time is worthless if you don't feel anything, right? I'm not saying that right. our caller was saying that or anything, but that's a trap that I've fallen in a lot. And sometimes you can think that maybe the solution to that is I just need more knowledge. I need more knowledge. I need more books. I need to learn more about that. And that can facilitate a greater love. But it's also easy to just lose sight of what you're actually doing, which is showing up for God every day.
0: Yeah, and I find that there was a convert, recent convert to Protestantism, actually from, I guess, agnosticism. And he's a beautiful guy and he's really excited about his faith. But he kind of touched on something that I kind of fell into when I was, you know, and still fall into, that he's like, I like to listen to music really loud because it makes me feel the presence of God. And I feel like when we look in the scriptures, actually the opposite tends to be true, that God speaks in those moments of silence. And so I think we rely on media to kind of give us a feeling of connection with God, you know, listening to somebody who speaks very beautifully or listening to very beautiful music. These can be instruments that God is trying to use to reach out to us. But I think also that the silence is the primary way, at least according to some of the saints, like Saint Teresa of Avila and others, especially in the Carmelite tradition, which I'm kind of obsessed with right now, if you haven't noticed. But they talk about like, enter into the silence. That's where God primarily wants to speak to us. And I think that's reflected in the scriptures as well.
1: Yeah, we had a great

0: a staff retreat several months ago with an amazing local priest, Father Fadi, and it was all about the importance of silence in the spiritual life, and how one of the things I remember most of all was that silence reveals us to ourselves. That's one of God's primary uses of silence, is to reveal our hearts to ourselves and show us how God actually sees us, because it's so easy to drown that out with noise and stimulation from everywhere we look, right?
1: Right.
0: So the music's coming up, so we are coming up on a hard break. But when we come back, we're going to keep talking to Adrian Lawson of Sips with Sarah about the beauty of the Catholic faith and how we can continue cultivating a love for that beauty instead of just knowledge for its own sake. So we'll be right back to keep talking about that on Catholic Answers Live.
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3: Too often Christians walk through life as if their circumstances had the final word, as if a bad doctor report, IRS audit, or mean boss were all-powerful. We need to start thinking and living as if God is all-powerful, because He is. When Paul was in prison, waiting to be beheaded, he wrote things like, "I am pressed, not crushed, persecuted, not abandoned, struck down, not destroyed. In all these things, we are more than conquerors because of Him who loved us." He knew he had the upper hand because he had God's hand. A real champion isn't someone who wins all the time. It's someone who can't be defeated. Christians are supposed to walk through life like real champions. People who face the same struggles and trials anyone else does, but unlike anyone else does. Because we saw the final score, and we know who wins. I don't know what you're facing today, but I know who has your back, so hold your head up high. Like St. Paul, you're more than a conqueror. This is Chris Stefanik from RealLifeCatholic.com on EWTN Radio.
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8: 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But he was God's gift to me. I had no right to him. I had the joy of his birth and the joy of rearing him and the joy of seeing him become a wonderful human being. And on his 21st birthday, God took him back in a seeming accident. 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

Welcome back to Catholic Answers Live. We're talking about the beauty of the Catholic faith with Adrian Lawson from Sips with Sarah. My name is Thomas Kraft, social media manager for Catholic Answers Live, filling in for Cy Kellett. And Adrian, a few weeks ago, put out a video saying he was quitting Catholic apologetics, which didn't mean he was quitting Catholicism, thank goodness. Didn't mean he was quitting YouTube, thank goodness. But it did mean that he was taking things in a different direction and talking less about the reasons to believe or the reasons to not listen to this or that anti-Catholic argument, but rather about

0: how to form yourself through spirituality and catechesis to fall more in love with the person of Jesus Christ. Would you say that's an accurate summary of what your goal is now?
1: Beautiful. Yes. Yes.
0: Nice. That's what happens when you watch someone's video and pay attention to it. Yeah. Well,
1: exactly. I wish more commenters would do that.
0: Oh, goodness. You and me both, right? No, it's just we love our commenters. Please leave all the comments, boost the algorithm, and let us know that we're not doing this work in vain. But so in that video, you mentioned there were kind of three major events that influenced you to make this change. And the first one was the man who said he felt like he didn't know enough to become Catholic, which is not the impression that anyone should want to leave someone. The faith is for all of us. It's for the spiritual babes, and it's for the adults, and it's for everyone in between. We need milk just as much as we need meat. But the second one, you mentioned it briefly before at the beginning of the show, but you said it was something about some artwork of the Blessed Mother that made you realize that you wanted your work to change. Can you go a little more into what that was like?
1: Yeah, so this was the same night that I met that gentleman who told me that he didn't know enough to be Catholic. And so at the premiere of this show, this EWTN show, there's a part where there's a woman who's selling this painting that she made of Mary, and she kind of was like, I don't know why I painted this. I don't really understand, and I don't know what I'm going to do with it. And then the host of the show buys it from her. It's this great moment. But the beauty of it is that it's Mary looking at St. Joseph teaching Jesus how to be a carpenter. And Jesus is like a little bit older than we usually see like in the infant depictions of him. And it was just this expression on Mary's face. And it's happened other times before as well. Like there's the painting of Mary holding, you know, Jesus as he lay lifeless in her arms, and just the image of heartbreak on her face. And I think it's just these emotional expressions that are expressed or, you know, shown through these pieces of artwork that really, I don't know why specifically, but they really just like pierce my heart in a good way. And it just like softens me, and I usually break down in tears. And it's an encounter that I don't fully know how to explain, but I just know that that's something that I want more people to feel, like to actually feel that these are real people that we're learning about, and they have real feelings, and these pieces of art are ways that we enter into those moments and encounter them in a more human way.
0: What I remember you saying in the video that stuck with me was you said it crushed you. Seeing that video, you said it crushed you in the best way possible. And what a striking way to talk about beauty, right? When we think of beauty, just like offhand, we just think, oh, a sunset. We think, you know, something that looks nice. I mean, even St. Thomas, I think he says it's that which when seen pleases. But there's something so much more visceral about you saying it crushed you. Like, why did you put it that way?
1: I think it's just because the when I saw the image both times now, I didn't. It was like an uncontrollable response that I just started sobbing. And I was just like, it just kind of like a heartbreak, but in a beautiful way, like a good heartbreak, if that makes sense. I don't know if I'm making sense. And it just made me fall more in love with Jesus and his mother and our faith and the church, and in a more human way. I don't think I'm explaining this well, but
0: I mean, I'm trying. It's clear what you went through based on that. I mean, I think we all can relate to some experience or another like that. But I guess when you say it was like involuntary, right? That's sort of what's crushing about it. Is it's like this wave of beauty, for lack of a better word. That's what we're talking about. But this wave crashes over you, and there's nothing you can do to stop it when you see something truly beautiful that grabs hold of you and stops you in your place. And so crushing is a really good way to describe that, because it sort of breaks you, right? It's sort of I suppose in this way I suppose that might be the right way to talk about it, because it in fact influenced you to make a wholesale change in content on your YouTube channel, right? Like it sort of broke you open and filled you with a desire to make other people experience what you had just experienced.
1: Yeah, exactly. It was kind of this feeling that like, oh, these are real people. Like this is like, Mary's a real person who watched her son die a horrible, painful, humiliating death and she couldn't do anything about it. And she had to

0: just brush by that oftentimes, but it's like, wait, God became a baby? Like, that is something to reflect on, and that's crazy. And, you know, God coming to earth, having the ability to do it himself without any need of a human, chose to use Mary in that way to bring himself into the world through Mary. Okay, well, that's kind of a big deal. Like, these are things we need to oftentimes like reflect on more deeply than we do. And so these artworks kind of force you to do that sometimes when they strike at your heart that way.
1: So how are you doing that on your channel now? What's one example of something you've done to try to bring that experience to other people?
0: Yeah, I think, it's only been a couple weeks since that video.

0: you know, here's this belief, here's why it's true, here's why the other people are wrong. Instead, just talking about, like, isn't this amazing? Like, I did an interview with Father Robert Spitzer, an absolute legend, mm-hmm. and we talked about the Our Lady of Guadalupe, and we talk about these amazing findings that have been done through the investigation of the Tilma. And instead of just using this as like, yeah, see, so therefore Catholicism is true because this miracle happened in the Catholic tradition, just like, isn't this cool? Like, aside from all of the intellectual mm-hmm. debate you want to have about it, isn't this just cool and yeah. crazy and beautiful that Mary would come to earth when, you know, she's queen of heaven and earth. She doesn't need us. She doesn't need anything. She's like in this high position, and certainly God is as well, in a much higher position, infinitely higher position. But yet they choose to enter into creation at times when the church needs them, and they do these beautiful things for us, which is just like so cool, and yeah. we should be grateful.
1: That's a really good point. Like, it's I don't want to come off too facile, but like that is a way you could think of meditation almost. It's just look pondering a mystery and just thinking, how cool is this? This is really cool right. that you have this garment that that science shows is impossible to have created by human hands at that point. That's cool. Let's think mm-hmm. about how God decided to do something really cool for us in order. Again, like it comes off facile when you say it like that, but right. but it's something that God wants to do for us that He has no obligation whatsoever to do. And I don't know. I think I'm trying to render it in terms that a modern audience can appreciate, because you know, we've sort of lost the sense of the beautiful and the transcendent. You know, we live in a society that doesn't value that as much as it certainly used to. And the closest that it comes to sometimes is just standing back and saying, whoa, that's cool. And so if we can sort of bring the modern world back to an appreciation of the beautiful and the mysteries right. of our faith by just saying, first, this is cool, and then the more you think about how cool it is, the more you realize it's actually profound and mysterious and speaks of a love that's just impossible to fathom.
0: I think people are willing to hear you out in a more open-minded sense. You know, I hear from a lot of people who are like, how can I convince my parents that this is right or something like that? And I think oftentimes people need to encounter the faith in a way that's not defensive or offensive, in a way that's just like, hey, here's this cool thing that happened and here's all the evidence for it. Like, isn't this cool? And somebody who's maybe antagonistic towards the faith might just, if you present this in a way that's not, you know, antagonizing their faith, if they're just like, I mean, yeah, that is pretty cool. I mean, if I'm being honest, that is pretty cool. And if mm-hmm. you encounter things like that in a human way, I think even it has an apologetic value in and of itself as well.
1: Yeah, yeah. Let's stand back and appreciate this for a second before I try to convince you of all the inner workings of it. Like, this is really cool. It's really cool to think about. What if the saints actually could intercede for us in heaven? What if they could hear our prayers and relay them to God just because? Not because God needs it, but just because. Isn't that cool to think about? Isn't that a really profound possibility? Okay, now you agree that does sound cool. So let's talk about why we actually believe it is the case. That seems like the proper ordering yeah. of spirituality and then apologetics as necessary, right?
0: Yeah, that's perfectly put. Yeah.
1: All right. Well, that brings us to our last break, when we get back, we do have a couple of callers on the line who want to talk to Adrian Lawson from Sips with Sarah about the beauty of the Catholic faith and rediscovering it. So we'll go to our last break of the hour here, and when we get back, we'll get to those callers right here on Catholic Answers Live.
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0: Welcome back to Catholic Answers Live. We're talking about the beauty of the Catholic faith with Adrian Lawson from the YouTube channel Sips with Sarah. I'm Thomas Graff, most of the time the social media manager here at Catholic Answers, filling in for Cy Kellett as he is off on the Catholic Answers cruise. We do have a couple of callers on the line who want to join the conversation with Adrian and I. So we'll go over to Ari, who is calling from Logansport, Indiana, watching us on YouTube. Ari, welcome to the show. Go right ahead.
1: Hi. Hi, Adrian. It's good to hear from you, brother.
2: Hey. So I
1: did have a question for you. So my thing is, I've been cradle Catholic my entire life, and just several years ago is when I started to really dive deep into my faith, because I was more of a cultural Catholic. And I started to realize, when I started my process of taking my faith seriously, you know, I grew a new appreciation for the Mass, you know, and a huge love for it. But I feel like slowly, as I now that I'm like getting older and everything, I can see that is starting to decrease. Like it's been getting kind of hard for me to find the beauty in the Mass again, even though I know exactly what happens at the Mass, but sometimes it can feel like it's just very repetitive, or it can feel like, oh, I'm just going because it's an obligation. So what general advice would you give, for example, for somebody like me to be able to kind of break out of that mentality?
2: Yeah, I think also good to hear from you. How you doing? Glad to hear from you. But I think that it's normal, right? Because it is a thing we do every Sunday, at least. And then we do that for several years, and we're like, okay, this is kind of, it's very similar every single time. But I think that there's all kind of like the scriptures, there's always something new to be discovered within it. And even what we already know, there's more depth to those things that we know than we think. As far as how to recapture that appreciation for the Mass, man, Thomas, what do you think?
0: you gonna pass the buck off to me? The first place my mind goes is sometimes you need to ask a really, really, really basic question about something that, again, like Adrian was saying, sometimes you know a lot more about something than you think. So this isn't about the Mass necessarily, but it is about reading the scriptures, and that can also get kind of repetitive, right? And you can start to lose the sense of the beauty in it. But if you just ask a really basic question, like in the prologue to John's Gospel, it says in him, right, Jesus was light, and the light was the life of men. And so one time I was meditating on that passage, and I just thought to ask myself, like, what is light? What does it do actually? That's a lot to think about. But I realized, light is something that makes the world around us knowable, you know, for the majority of us who aren't blind, you know, right? Blind people can come to knowledge in other ways, but take it in the obvious sense. Light makes things knowable, right? And so if Christ is, you know, if the divinely inspired author is saying Jesus is light, and that light is the life of men, then that means Jesus is making something else knowable to us, right? And what does the rest of the gospel tell us about that? Is that he's making the Father known to us. He who has seen me has seen the Father, right? So all of a sudden, just by asking one simple question, you've got a great brand new lens to read the whole gospel through. It's like, how is Jesus as light just making the Father knowable to us in everything that he does, right? So that's an example from the scriptures. I think I need to apply that in the Mass, because Ari, I'll tell you what, most of my life has felt the same going to Mass. It's something that I do over and over and over again. So maybe that's an exercise we can all do this next Sunday or the next daily Mass.

0: you go to is pick one thing about the mask. Ask a very simple, basic question about it. What is sacrifice? What is the purpose of these readings? And then maybe that can bring the rest of the liturgy to life for you. What do you think of that?
1: Because I know, like, for example, I know I'm not the only person that's felt like that. And so like, for me, like sometimes I'm like, man, I try to go back and I try to go back, right, to the mentality that I was when I first rediscovered everything. When I realized, hey, this is what's actually happening during Mass. Like, how beautiful is that? Like, I'm right, like, it got to a point where I used to cry during Mass because, like, when the Eucharist was coming up, like, it was just, like, very, like, it's because the more that I found information about certain things, the more I grew in appreciation for it. But now it's like, okay, now I know now I know, I have the knowledge. It's kind of like what you guys were saying. We have the knowledge, but now it's like, okay, now what? Like, it doesn't seem like I can kind of take off just the knowledge lens, if that makes sense.
2: Yeah, that's very relatable. And I've, you know, being a convert, I've gone through that as well, where I'm like, I have this great appreciation for the Mass, then I find it kind of mundane, and then I have a great appreciation for it again. And I think in the times that I do find it mundane, as I'm going up to receive the Eucharist, I've often said a prayer like, you know, Jesus, I know that you're present in the Eucharist, and I know that this is an incredible thing that I'm about to experience. And I'm so sorry that I'm not giving it the proper reaction that it's due. And I don't feel the appreciation that I should for this right now, but please, through your indwelling me through this Eucharist, please help me acquire that. And our honest prayers to God, even in ways that's like this part of me that is just like not appreciating you, God, I just give that to you. And I hope that you can work with that and heal that. I think that's just a beautiful thing as well to do.
0: Yeah, great point. Offering that part of ourselves up to God and letting him work on that. It's what he did for us, right? He offered himself up to us so that he could heal us that way. And so if we continue to offer up the parts of us that we think are giving him inadequate worship, he's going to be able to transform those just as well. Thank you for that call, Ari. That was a really great discussion we had there. Let's go now to Patrick, who's listening from Beaverton, Oregon. Patrick, you are on the air with Adrian. Go ahead with your question.
3: Hi, Adrian. I watched your video when it first came out on, your changing, your heart change from just strictly apologetics to more spiritual formation. I loved it. I could relate so much with it because I can get caught up in the aggressive, apologetic thinking and reading scriptures and be like, oh, well, just all these Protestants need to just convert right away, you know?
2: Just read John 6.
3: I'm calling because, I'm calling because I'm a Catholic convert as well. I was raised kind of just without any religion per se, so I was kind of just spiritual, not religious. Then I became non-denominational. My wife is non-denominational. And as I continued to ask questions, it was like, oh, it's the Catholic Church. So I was received in a few years ago. And nice. I'm now a member of the Militia of Immaculata. I think just praying the rosary over the last couple of years has kind of just worked on my heart slowly. And whereas the Marian doctrines, dogmas were really something I just couldn't even think about when I first converted to the Catholic Church, now it's something that's like obviously very important and similar sounding to kind of what you've, you know, gone through. I'm curious how you would respond, though, to others in your life. I'm sure you could relate, where I have some people in my life who are very secular, could care less about the things of God, care less about the religious, the spiritual world. I have some people in my life who are like non-denominational and would just be like, oh, just believe in Jesus. Why worry about this Mary stuff? And we don't need to go to church on Sundays. God is, you know, he's not just making sure you check a box and all this stuff. And then I have some others who are Catholics, but just seemingly don't. In my mind, I'm like, oh, I could like, how could I stir them up a little bit more to the things of God? So I'm just curious how, pick any of those, one of those three groups, how you'd respond to kind of now that you've had this new approach, new mindset.
2: Yeah, well, I'll tell you what's been transpiring

0: lately, and it started with my relationship with my grandparents, which I've talked about a lot on my YouTube channel. They're evangelicals who were not happy about my conversion. And that's been a whole interesting back and forth between myself and them. But they initially, we would have a lot of arguments, and I would bring up Bible verses, and I would, you know, so to speak, like dunk on them or whatever with superior Bible knowledge and all that stuff. That never moved their heart a single bit. What moved their heart was seeing some kind of an actual change in me, and like seeing the devotedness that I approach the faith with. And, you know, they have other evangelicals in their life who are kind of the same way, like, we don't really need to go to church. And then they see me and I'm like, oh no, I go to church every Sunday. And then I even go to confession. And even though they don't like confession, they're like, okay, well, I respect the devoutness you have there. But even more than that, the spiritual fruits that they have seen hopefully grow in me, like, whatever. I know that I've become a lot less argumentative as of late with them, which I know they appreciate. And I think just things like that are the things where they're like, you're actually growing. Like, I can tell that you're changing in a positive way. And so even if I don't understand this stuff and I have my objections to it, I know that this is doing something good for you. And so maybe there's something there that I'm not considering. And so since hopefully that's been showing in my life, my grandparents have been asking questions about Catholicism from a curiosity perspective rather than an argumentative perspective. So they're like, yeah, why are the priests celibate? Or, you know, how does the Catholic Church handle money? And like, you know, these evangelical pastors are getting very rich, and I don't think that's right. How does the Catholic Church handle this and stuff like that? So they're asking me a lot of questions about the Pope and stuff like that from a curiosity perspective. I think because they're seeing something beautiful happening in my life, and it's softening their heart towards that, and they want to know more about it. And it's not the easiest or fastest route, but I think it is the surest.
1: You know, that reminds me of a really great insight by our late Holy Father Pope Benedict the 16th, who said at one point that he said, I'm convinced that the true apologetics for the Christian message, the most persuasive proof of its truth, are the saints on the one hand and the beauty that the faith has generated on the other. And that's a really good point. I mean, we all, you know, have a long way to go to before being saints. But the point you just made about, you know, having an actual change in your life and showing how devoted you were to your family, thanks to this new faith, that actually made them more curious about the truths of the faith, rather than just, as you said, just going blow for blow with them with Bible verses and everything. That's actually proving Pope Benedict's point is that testimony you gave.
0: Yep.
1: Well, thank you so much for that. Thank you so much for that call, Patrick. I'm sorry about that, missing your name for a second. And thank you so much for a great conversation, Adrian. And best of luck with the new direction on your channel.
0: Thank you. Thank you so much.
1: It's been a great conversation here, talking about the beauty of the faith. Apologies to the callers we couldn't get to on this topic. But next up on our second hour, we are going to be talking with Dr. Gregory Popchak about the sanctity of marriage. What does it mean to say that marriage is sacred? What do people get wrong about preserving the sanctity of marriage? And how does he faithfully counsel couples who are seriously considering ending their marriage? We will talk about all that and more next hour. So call 888-318-7884 if you want to get in on that conversation. We'll be right back.
2: The Call, a call from God. Sister Margarita Marchioni shares her experience.
3: God called me when I was a little girl. I was in grammar school. The teachers were the Benedictine nuns, and I made all my own plans to join them right after graduation. I was 13 years old, and I decided that I would not let anyone in the family know what my wishes were. My mother and father, my sisters, and no one knew what I had planned. And the reason why was because they had planned to send me to St. Cecilia's High School in Englewood, New Jersey. And I decided I was going to go to Elizabeth, New Jersey, to the Benedictine convent. Labor Day came, the family was all at a dinner, and I got up and I said, excuse me, but I have to go change in order to go to the convent today. That was the first time any member of my family heard me say that I wanted to go to the convent. Half hour later, a limousine stopped in front of the house with the chauffeur, you know, wearing the hat of a regular chauffeur. And when my mother

0: And my sister saw that. They said, oh, she can't go alone with that man. So my mother and one of my sisters accompanied me. The superior said to my mother, how many daughters do you have? She said, seven. And she said, and you are not willing to give one to the Lord? Well, my mother had been crying until then. She stopped crying because she'd never expected anything like that to be said to her. Well, she decided to leave me there for 2 weeks. And I've been in the convent ever since. And to this day, there's not one moment that I can say I regret what I did.
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2: We need to pray because God says to pray. 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We pray because that is our big connection to the Almighty. Do we need it? Like we need air? Like we need water? Yep. Because if, in fact, God is the ultimate reality, more reality than air and water, then we do need to pray as much as we need to breathe.
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4: 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Today we offer a prayer of thanksgiving. Most Holy Trinity, Father, Son, and Holy Spirit, we thank you for this day, which is your gift to us. Let us live it in a way that is pleasing to you. We thank you for saving us from sin and death. Make us virtuous and holy. We thank you for a place being prepared for us in your house forever. Do not let us be separated from you. We thank you for the many things we take for granted. Help us to delight in your goodness. Amen.
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7: The Angelus.
8: In the name of the Father, and the Son, and the Holy Ghost. Amen. The angel of the Lord declared unto Mary,
9: and she conceived by the Holy Spirit.
8: Hail Mary, full of grace, the Lord is with thee. Blessed art thou among women, and blessed is the fruit of thy womb, Jesus. Behold the handmaid of the Lord.
9: Be it done unto me
8: according to thy word. Hail Mary, full of grace, the Lord is with thee. Blessed art thou among women, and blessed is the fruit of thy womb, Jesus.
9: Holy Mary, Mother of God, pray for us sinners, now and at the hour of our death. Amen.
8: And the Word was made flesh. Hail Mary, full of grace, the Lord is with thee. Blessed art thou among women, and blessed is the fruit of thy womb, Jesus.
9: Holy Mary, Mother of God, pray for us sinners, now and at the hour of our death. Amen.
8: Pray for us, Holy Mother of God.
9: That we may be made worthy of the promises of Christ.
8: Let us pray.

The phone lines are open. It's your chance to talk with some of the leading apologists and theologians in the church today. Hour 2 of Catholic Answers Live is next on EWTN, Catholic Talk Radio.

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0: Welcome back to Catholic Answers Live. We just had a great conversation with Adrian Lawson of Sips with Sarah about the beauty of the Catholic faith. And now we are going to bring it over to another particularly beautiful aspect of our faith, which is the sacrament of marriage, holy matrimony, which is, you know, it's the foundation of society, marriages. It's what facilitates God's first command to man: be fruitful and multiply and fill the earth. And anything that fulfills that command has to be sacred. And here to talk about that with us is who better than Dr. Gregory Popchak, founder and executive director of the Pastoral Solutions Institute. And of course, you can find him and his work at CatholicCounselors.com, along with him and his wife, Lisa Popchak. He is the author of books such as Better Forever, A Catholic Guide to Lifelong Marriage, and How to Heal Your Marriage and Nurture Lasting Love. Dr. Gregory Popchak, thanks so much for joining us again on Catholic Answers Live.
1: Thrilled to be here, Thomas. Thank you.
0: Well, let's get right into it. So what does it mean when you say that marriage is sacred? And maybe first, like, what does sacredness mean and how does that apply to marriage?
1: Well, sure. Thomas Aquinas would say that sacredness, something that was sacred, was something that's set apart for God. And so the point of the idea is, of course, that marriage somehow sets us as husband and wife apart for a divine purpose, which is, of course, to learn how to love each other the way God is calling us to love. You know, I have lots of love in my heart for my wife, but I don't have the first clue how to love her the way that's actually loving. And I certainly don't know how to love her in a way that God wants me to love her, right? And so we come to church to say that I believe this is the place that can teach me how to love her the way God wants me to, or how to love me the way God wants her to love me. And so we spend the rest of our lives really apprenticing to that Catholic vision of love. In fact, that's why Catholic couples don't get to write their own vows, because we're not inventing what marriage means to us and then deciding how to let God participate in our relationship. We're saying, you know, we give up our right to define what we think marriage should be, and to be here to spend the rest of our lives apprenticing to this Catholic vision of love, because we believe that this is the place to come to learn how to love each other the way God wants us to. And so that's how we're setting apart our love for a greater divine purpose. But where people get, you know, confused, we hear that marriage is sacred all the time. But people tend to think that marriage is sacred almost like what it is. Like, so, you know, like it's like the sacred, the holy knick-knack of Antioch or something, you know, that we have to tiptoe around it somehow and be mm-hmm. very careful with it and don't touch it because we might break it. Marriage is sacred not just for what it is, but for what it does. Right, so marriage is instituted to heal the damage that sin does to our ability to love another person the way God wants us to, especially with our bodies. It's really the sacrament committed to healing sex, right? Because just like, you know, say the bread and wine is the stuff of the Eucharist, of the sacrament of the communion, sexual intimacy is the stuff of the sacrament of marriage. If a couple can't consummate their marriage, they're not actually married. And so marriage is that sacrament of sexuality that God instituted to heal the damage that sin has done to our ability to love each other, with our bodies especially, but in general. And so we have to do the work that the sacrament asks us to do in order for it to be holy. It's meant to help heal those sinful wounds to our capacity for love. And so I talk to a lot of couples who in the counseling practice who will talk about, you know, okay, here's a healthier way to handle conflict, or here's a healthier way to, you know, be respectful to each other, or here's a healthier way or holier way to approach this problem or that. And they're afraid because they say, well, if I do that, my spouse might get angry at me, or my spouse might even threaten to leave, right? So I can't do that holy work of marriage, because if I do what the sacrament asks me to do, I won't be able to preserve the sacrament. Which is kind of crazy when you think about it. But we have this idea, because we think of marriage as this sort of holy

0: knickknack that's just set up in the middle of the room, and we have to protect it, and you know, put lights on it, and alarms around it. We're afraid to use it for what the job it's asked us to do. And the metaphor I like to use, you know, imagine for a minute if a pastor said, you know, the people in my parish are threatening to leave because they don't like the taste of bread and wine. They want me to use Oreo cookies and orange juice. And so what do I do? Like, because if I don't consecrate Oreo cookies and orange juice, they're all going to leave. And then I violate the sacredness of the Mass. Well, he can't do that, right? Because that would be a desecration to the sacrament of the Eucharist. Well, but if I do this the right way, then people might leave. Well, then they might leave. But that's got to be their choice. We have to offer them what the sacrament actually asks them to do. And in the same way, we can't preserve the sacrament of marriage by failing to do the holy work that marriage calls us to do, which is to challenge each other to grow in health and holiness so that we can learn how to love each other the way God wants us to.
1: 888-318-7884 is the number to call. And I did not give that out at the beginning, but this is some great stuff that Dr. Gregory Popchak is dumping on us right now. So if you want to get in on the conversation and talk to him, call 888-318-7884. My name is Thomas Graff, by the way. I'm the fill-in host for this hour for Cy Kellett, taking a break from social media duties. And I want to pull on that example you just gave, that analogy mm-hmm. you just gave. So what is an example of something in marriage that someone might want to do that is analogous to the pastor being asked to consecrate something besides bread and wine? Like how do couples find themselves in situations like that?
0: Certainly the most dramatic example would be, you know, some kind of abuse, whether that's physical abuse or emotional abuse, verbal abuse. But it comes down, you know, there's this sort of idea that I talk to a lot of couples where one spouse, and to be fair, it's often the man, not always, but it's often the man, who is not interested in Jesus Christ being the Lord of their marriage, but he wants to be the Lord of the marriage, right? It's, I want to be how I am. And you knew what I was when you married me, and so now you just have to deal with it, right? Where the proper attitude to dispose ourselves to marriage is, I don't know what I'm doing, right? I have no idea how to love you the way God wants me to, so I'm going to spend the rest of my life learning, right? And so there's going to be some tension. We're going to have to, you know, figure that out. But we're willing to learn from each other because, you know, St. John Paul talked about mutual submission in marriage, that Christ is the head of the home and that we submit to each other. And in that, there, we could talk more about that whole question of headship later on because it does fit into that. I'm not denying that. But it's more of this, we're learning from each other. But where one spouse basically says, you know, I don't really care about changing. I am what I am. And you have to respect that. And in fact, we have to build our whole family life around my craziness because that's what I need you to do. And then you, as the faithful Catholic spouse, feel like you have to do that to preserve the sacredness of the marriage, right? Well, no, because the preserving the sacredness of the marriage means putting Jesus Christ on the throne of our home, not your craziness. And too often we will put somebody's, you know, mishigas, their you know, their stuff mm-hmm. on and make them the part-time pagan deity of our household, and the whole family has to worship them because they'll leave if they don't, or they'll be mad if we don't, and we end up desecrating the marriage by not doing the sacred work that marriage asks us to do.
1: That is a great point, and it is so. It's impossible for me not to immediately think that isn't that what we all do in the spiritual life? Isn't that kind of how we treat Christ sometimes? He is our spouse, right? He's the spouse of the church, and we mm-hmm. and so often we enter. It's even possible for us believers, right? We want to enter into this relationship with Jesus, but only on our terms. I want to do it my way, right? I don't want you to change mm-hmm. me at all. That's painful. That's not fun. I'm going to love you exactly the way I want to. And what does Jesus do? He doesn't accommodate that. He will let us worship something else and let that totally ruin our lives if that's what's necessary to get us to stop doing that and come back to him and actually be transformed the way he wants us to be, right? And it's the same thing in marriage.
0: Well, and he also loves us, enough to let us go if we choose not to love him, right? I mean, I make the point a lot of times, you know, that I certainly never encourage couples that I'm counseling to divorce. That's not what we're about, right? But I also have to come against the idea in marriage that you alone can make the marriage work, because even Jesus can't make the relationship with us work on his own, right? He suffered and died and rose again.

0: And to give us, to open the door to heaven and let us enjoy eternal life with him. But we still got to walk through the door. He doesn't drag us kicking and screaming. You know, he loves us enough to let us choose whether to be in relationship with him or not. He can just point the way. And so when we work with couples, our goal is to say, well, you know, let's discern together what the healthiest and holiest approach to this problem might be. And then let's open the door for both of you to walk through. So that you can have a healthier and holier relationship. But you can't force each other to do that. You can only continue to invite each other to do that work. And you know, and look, sometimes there's tension because, again, we all love our comfort zones more than we love each other, right? That's the number one problem in marriage. We really, all of us, love each other, our own comfort zones more than we love our spouse. Absolutely. Or anybody else for that matter. But you know, 9 times out of 10, if there's any goodness in your spouse's heart, if there's any grace there at all, they'll be dragged kicking and screaming to a better place because they see, in spite of themselves, that this is the better way, right? But there are some people who are just so opposed to the idea that they need to grow or that they need to change or that they need grace or they need healing, that they absolutely refuse to come along and for that invitation. And if that's the case, you're not threatening the sacredness of your marriage. You're doing what the marriage asks you to do by inviting your spouse to grow in holiness and health, and it's their choice to come along with you or not.
1: It's fascinating how this is just, this conversation with you, Dr. Gray, after just 10 minutes, it's opening up so many more layers to the nuptial imagery in Scripture of the relationship between God and man, because I've only been married a couple of years right now, and I'm experiencing in myself a lot of some of those flaws that you're mentioning right now, and it's impossible not to see as we said earlier how that exact same dynamic plays out both between myself and God and also constantly in salvation history. It plays out all the time. That brings us to our first break.
0: Absolutely.
1: We do have one caller on the line, and we would love to have more. So if you want to jump in on this conversation, talk about the sanctity of marriage, call 888-318-7884, 888-318-7884. We will be right back to talk more with Dr. Gregory Popchak right after this.
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0: 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We're talking with Dr. Greg Popchak of CatholicCounselors.com about the sanctity of marriage. CatholicCounselors.com, if you don't know, it's a service that offers Catholic pastoral counseling, committed to helping the faithful employ spiritual and research-based insights to resolve personal, emotional, spiritual, and relationship problems in an authentically Catholic way, a way that you know lines up with the truths of the faith. Dr. Greg and his army, this team of pastoral counselors I'm seeing on their website right now, he was just telling me they have over 30,000 different sessions a year with plenty of couples and individuals who want this counseling that they need, but in an authentically Catholic way. So check out CatholicCounselors.com if that sounds like something that you would like to make use of. We do have a caller, John, calling from the Portland area in Oregon, listening on Modern Day Radio. John, go ahead with your question for Dr. Greg. You're on the air.
1: Thank you, guys. First off, I was baptized Catholic, but didn't grow up and didn't come into the Catholic faith until about 4 or 5 years ago in my late 40s. I did come to my salvation in the Protestant side of things.

0: things, Baptists, all that. But in that time period, never did I know when I was married anything about the sacraments, you know, in that Protestant side of things. So me coming into this and then me going through that process when I came into the faith to have my first marriage annulled, you know, I'm in a place now after 11 longer than that years of being single and then coming into the faith and all that into the Catholic faith after hiking the Pacific Crest Trail and fasting and all that. And now I'm blessed with to be engaged with a Catholic woman who has that was married in the Catholic Church, but had has it annulled also. So my question is, how do you help the children involved? These are primarily all adult children on the Protestant mm-hmm. and the Catholic side, to just sit there and not think like up in their head, like a legalism way of things, but being conscious, mm-hmm. but also sitting there trying to see where the Holy Spirit, I'm sorry, I'm not trying to go charismatic, but to see where the mystery of all this is going to happen. That's my question.
1: Can I ask before you go, is there, do they have any particular questions that you'd like me to try to respond to, or just want me to speak to this sort of in general?
0: Just in general, how can okay. you approach children nowadays, young adults, you know, because yeah. here's the mystery mm-hmm. of it is I actually, after, out of the blue, reconnecting with my middle son, who's staying away, you know, from any organized religion, you know, that thing. And then all of a sudden mm-hmm. my former families that I was married into, you know, they have a series of divorces. So my nephew, who I've never seen, has contacted him and is saying, hey, I want to figure out why was there all these divorces when we were all growing up? So literally my son is mm-hmm. saying, hey, Dad, I think you need to meet with your nephew. And he's a young mm-hmm. Protestant, you know, in his 20s, just got married, going, what are we doing? I don't want to get divorced. Okay. So I guess that's what I'm kind sure. of, I guess I'm leaning in the mystery of the sacrament. Can I say okay. that?
1: Yeah. So, all right. And I actually talk about this in my book, For Better Forever, A Catholic Guide to Lifelong Marriage, where the very first chapter, I talk about different types of marriage-like relationships and how they compare to the Catholic vision of marriage. But the short version here, though, is, you know, how do I explain, you know, what an annulment is to my, you know, adult non-Catholic kids? So when we get married in the church, we're making a different set of promises. Marriage is all about the promises that we make, right? And so the idea being for you, being baptized as a Catholic, even though you weren't raised in the faith, the presumption is that, you know, when you're baptized in the church, even as an infant, there's a founded hope, is the kind of the canon law language, that you're going to be raised as a Christian. So the presumption is that, you know, you would be a Christian disciple your whole life, and then therefore want to enter into the sacrament of marriage, which is all about discipleship and learning how to live out this Catholic vision of love. And so because you didn't get married in that context, then the church would say that the marriage wasn't valid. But what that means, though, is not that the relationship that you had wasn't significant or meaningful in some way. It certainly does not mean that the children are illegitimate. That's a legal and term that has to do with inheritance law, that has nothing to do with the church. But what it means is that the church asks Catholics to make certain promises to each other in order for that marriage to be valid. And so those promises, you know, go beyond just sharing our stuff and paying our taxes together, right? It's we're promising to be each other's best hope for becoming everything God created each of us to be in this life and getting to heaven in the next. And if we don't make those promises, then you can say, well, we have some kind of a relationship, but it's not marriage as the church defines it. And so an annulment says that either the couple wasn't entering into marriage as the church defined it, or was incapable of doing what the church asks them to do in marriage. And specifically, that is, you know, that to be each other's best hope of becoming everything God created you to be in this life and get to heaven in the next, you know, second, and to be the biggest influence in each other's lives, second only to the saving power of Jesus Christ. And that's really what Catholic marriage is all about, right? And so to get the annulment is to say, you know, either the couple was not really promising this, or was not aware that they were promising that, or that they weren't capable of promising that. But it doesn't mean that the relationship that you had with your ex-wife was meaningless or insignificant or unimportant or emotionally, you know, unimportant, or like I said, other the kids were illegitimate. It just means that you know, you're at, when you get married in the church, you're promising a set of promises.

0: choices that other couples don't make outside of the church?
1: Thank you so much for that question, John. Thank you for kicking us off with the callers with Dr. Gregory Popchak. Hope that was helpful to you. Lots of callers on the line now. One line open, 888-318-7884 is the number to call if you want to talk with Dr. Greg about the sanctity of marriage. And next up, we have Charlene calling from Texas, listening on the Guadalupe Radio Network. Charlene, you are on the air. Go ahead with your question.
2: Hi. Thank you for taking my call. So my husband is, I'm Catholic, cradle Catholic, and my husband is Lutheran, but mostly just nominally Lutheran, that doesn't really practice as much. But he's very controlling in the household. Things had to be a certain way and very ordered. And he used to just say, like, he needed things a certain way and that I needed to adapt to that. And I was willing to certainly accommodate as much as I could, but things, certainly if I had left anything out or he didn't like the way I kept the house and we were both working, he would get very angry with me. And eventually our marriage kind of dissolved, that we had very little intimacy. Sometimes it would be about a month or more between times that we'd be intimate together. And about 3 years into our marriage, we did get pregnant. And he had said that he had wanted kids originally, but after we got pregnant, I found out that he had originally planned to divorce me, but didn't because I got pregnant. So things did get worse after my son was born, and I did file for divorce because he was becoming very, very angry all the time. But he begged me to stay, and since then he moved into our guest room, and then about 3 years ago he was offered a training program, and so he moved away to pursue that training program. We did do some counseling remotely, but whenever it came up to, like, his attitudes towards control, things changed in the counseling session, and eventually we just felt like we were getting nowhere. Everyone in my family...
0: Can I ask you, when you say we felt like we were getting nowhere, when you said we felt like we were getting nowhere, I feel like what you really mean is he objected to the counselor saying that he shouldn't exercise that much control, and so he started to object to going to sessions, and you didn't feel there was any reason to continue if he was upset. Is that a fair guess?
2: Yeah, and we were both remote at that point, too, so I really needed his being there to be able to do it. So, yeah, eventually it just kind of stopped. We completed the number of sessions that we had and then didn't pursue doing any additional ones.
0: Okay. No, I just want to understand kind of how that went on. But yeah. No, you're good. Go on. So what's your question for us? How can I help you today?
2: So I guess my question is, I've been discerning over the last several years, and I feel like I've come to peace that this is what I have, and that I pray for him, I take care of our son, and we talk to him and we call him and we try to get together and do things as a family, so at least for the sake of my son. But when we're ever alone, it's very strained.
0: And how old is your son?
2: And he's 5 now.
0: Okay, he's 5. And last question: were you guys married in the church, or where were you married?
2: So we had planned to. We did all the pre-Cana stuff, but we had a destination wedding, and then we never did the convalidation in the church.
0: Okay. All right. So you're just to clarify, you're asking then, kind of, in your process of discernment, what do you do next? Is that what I'm hearing you say, or what do you, or something else?
2: I guess I feel like I've just kind of taken this as this is this thing that I just need to deal with, that God has given me this to be strong for my son.
0: So let's talk about that. All right. So
2: I'm foolish.

0: Well, and I wouldn't say that you're foolish. I think that you have a beautiful heart, and I think that you're trying to do what you believe is right, and you're trying to do what you believe is God's will for you. And I think that that's a beautiful and powerful thing. But I want to throw out a couple of things here. So the question isn't so much, what do you want, or what I forget how you put it exactly, but basically, what was this was my lot, right? This is what I have, right? The question isn't so much what do you have. The question is really what does God want for you, right? And so that's what has to be discerned. So number one, he would want you to be in a valid marriage. He would want you to be with a man who together. You were promising, as I was talking about before, to John, our previous caller, to be in a relationship with somebody who is committed to helping you get to heaven in the next life and become everything God's calling you to be in this. I guess we'll talk more about this after the break.
1: Yes, I'm sorry, Charlene. We do have to go to this break. We cannot skip it, but we will just hang right on through this break, and Dr. Greg will continue giving the rest of his answer when we get back. This is Catholic Answers Live. You can call 888-318-7884 to get in on the conversation. We'll be right back.
2: Hello, friends, and welcome to this segment of The Crux of the Matter. I'm Father Wade Menezes of the Fathers of Mercy. The authority of bishops in union with the Pope is a very important teaching and is foundational to the reality of the Church's magisterium, her teaching authority, from the Latin magister, which means teacher. To understand the authority of bishops in union with the Pope, we have to look to the relationship that Jesus had with the 12 apostles. The Catechism of the Catholic Church says it best in paragraph number 880. When Christ instituted the 12, he constituted them in the form of a college or permanent assembly, at the head of which he placed Peter, chosen from among them. Just as by the Lord's institution, St. Peter and the rest of the apostles constitute a single apostolic college, so in like fashion, the Roman pontiff, Peter's successor, and the bishops, the successors of the apostles, are related with and united to one another. Whenever we hear the phrase college of bishops, or the collegiality of bishops, this is in reference to the joint fellowship and authority enjoyed by all the bishops of the world in union with the Roman pontiff. At the head of this college is the successor of St. Peter himself, the Pope. With the Pope as its head, the college of bishops, consisting of successors to the apostles, exercises supreme authority over the church in teaching, governing, and sanctifying. Yet, this power cannot be exercised without the agreement of the Roman Pontiff. All of this helps us to see the reality of and the absolute necessity for the Church's magisterium, which ensures the Church's fidelity to the teaching of the apostles in matters of faith and morals, and which gives an authentic interpretation to the Word of God, whether in its written form of sacred scripture or in the oral form of handed down tradition. And that's the crux of the matter. Thanks for joining us.
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0: Welcome back to Catholic Answers Live. We are talking with Dr. Gregory Popchak of CatholicCounselors.com about the sanctity of marriage. And we had to leave off for that heartbreak, Dr. Greg's answer to Charlene, calling from Texas, who is in a very difficult position with both her marriage and raising her her young son. So go ahead with the rest of your answer for her, Dr. Greg.
1: So just to summarize for folks who are just coming back. So Charlene is married to a man who's nominally Lutheran, very controlling. They're not living together at this point. He's gone on to a training program in another area and has been living apart. They've been living apart for quite some time. And so she's with her five-year-old son and really just struggling to know what to do next. And you know, Charlene, you were saying that you know, you're trying to reconcile that this is what God's given you or this is what you have. And I think the question is, you know, what does God want for you? So number one, God would want you to be in a relationship as a Catholic woman with a man who was willing to make those promises to you, to help you become everything you were created to be in this life and get to heaven in the next. And so number one, it's important to recognize that you know, again, doesn't mean the relationship isn't meaningful or significant in some way, but it's not a valid Catholic marriage. You guys weren't married in the church, and you are a baptized Catholic. And

so this is not a marriage that the church would recognize as a valid marriage, because you guys did not make the promises to each other that the church asks couples to make to each other. So that number one, you know, when you're trying to discern this, you have to recognize the nature of the relationship. Is he willing to work with you to heal this marriage enough to make it make sense, to convalidate it? But secondly, you know, when you talked about counseling, and I asked you why you guys stopped, and I suggested a scenario, and you agreed with me. You know, I could almost guarantee that marriage counseling wouldn't work based on what you were describing, because he's got no motivation to make it work. You know, he wants to, as I was talking about earlier with Thomas, you know, he wants to be the Lord of your home. He set himself up as the part-time pagan deity in your household, and you're supposed to worship him and accommodate to his demands and accommodate to his requests. That basically, he's setting himself up as an idol in your home. And so that's also something that God would not want, for you to follow your husband's will over God's will. And when I say that, what I mean is, you know, God is calling you to be a strong, beautiful, beloved daughter of God. And anything that's stopping you from doing that is not from God. It's a desecration of what marriage is meant to be. And again, I'm not suggesting that means you leave. What it means is that you have to claim that identity and start working for that identity and see what happens. So if I were counseling you, and I would invite you to reach out to us at CatholicCounselors.com if you're interested in learning more about how we work with situations like this, I would say that your job is to continue to grow, to be that healthy, prophetic, godly woman in your home, to be that godly mom to your son, and to continue to challenge your husband to grow in health and holiness, and see what happens, to hold the door open to a healthier relationship, just like Jesus holds the door open for us to a relationship with him. But if your husband chooses not to walk through that door, or in fact runs further away from you, the more grace you bring into the relationship, that's your answer. That shows you what God's will is for this relationship. And there's more that I could say about this if we had more time, but I would really encourage you to check out For Better Forever, A Catholic Guide to Lifelong Marriage, as a way of getting a sense of what you have a right to expect as a Catholic woman of marriage, and what you have a right to call your husband to. And instead of sort of settling and feel like, well, this is my lot, it's not. You know, redemptive suffering is suffering that we endure as part of growing. Right. You know, if I challenge you, Charlene, if I say, gosh, you know, Charlene, that really hurt my feelings when you did that, and we need to fix this, you might get mad at me, and there might be suffering involved in that. But it's redemptive suffering, right? Because it's challenging me to be courageous. It's challenging you to be better. It's challenging us to grow. That suffering is redemptive. If I don't challenge you, you've hurt me, and I don't say anything, I'm going to still suffer, but that's codependent suffering. That's suffering that tears us apart and actually makes the relationship worse than it needs to be. So suffering isn't always holy. It depends on what the point of that suffering is and what the effect or fruit of that suffering is. And so I would suggest to you that a lot of the suffering you're enduring is not godly or redemptive suffering. It's codependent suffering, and it's grinding you down, and it's making you less than what God wants you to be.

0: God bless you, Charlene. Please, everyone listening, pray for her and her marriage. And please do reach out to Dr. Greg and his team at CatholicCounselors.com. I think they will be able to help you greatly. Let's move on now to Simon calling from Nebraska City, listening on Spirit Catholic Radio. Simon, you are on the air with Dr. Greg. Go ahead with your question.
1: Hi, thank you for taking my call. My question, to say it simply, is kind of, well, first I have a friend who just recently, I guess last summer, went through a divorce, and his parents got divorced, and we're both in high school together. And up until that point, we were going to the chapel very frequently together and in prayer together. And just had a lot more free time and everything. Anyway, so I just felt that as friends, we were really growing in a great relationship and bringing each other closer to God. And then obviously one night he, you know, comes and tells me that his parents are getting divorced. And, ever since that point, it's been different, and he's become kind of a workaholic, and he, we don't, you know, talk as much as we did, spiritually at least, deeper level conversations, and really never go to the chapel with each other anymore. And I don't want to sound like I'm better than him at going to the chapel, but and I don't go as much as I did this summer, but I ask him so often to go with me.
2: You're good.
1: You know, he just so often denies and says he has homework when it's, you know, obviously he doesn't. He doesn't seem to want to open up anymore. And my question really is just, how can I be the Catholic friend, the spiritual friend that I'm called to be, and how can I help him with, like, the healing? Because I just know that there's definitely damage to his heart, or with his father not being around anymore. And so I just don't know how to. And I know I can pray for him.
2: But there are two things. There are two things you can do. So the first thing, and you're you know, clearly a good friend, cares about this guy very much, and I think that's beautiful to have a friend like that. You know, he's hurting. You know, his parents divorced, and he's angry at them. He's probably angry at God. He's confused. You know, when a lot of times parents think, you know, if they wait until their kids become adults, that then they get divorced, then the kids will be fine. But it can be just as traumatizing, because for that adult child, you know, everything they thought was true, everything they thought about relationship, is now ripped out from underneath them. You know, and just as they're starting to look into their own relationships and building their own marriage and family lives, their whole script for what a healthy marriage and family life should look like was just torn up and thrown in the fireplace. And so it's really very traumatizing for adult children as well. So you recognize that he's in a lot of pain. And I think it's okay to say to him, look, you know, I don't really pretend to know what you're going through, but I know this is more than just you have homework. You know, I've noticed you really kind of pulling away from God and from me ever since your folks got divorced. And, you know, I want to give you your space. You know, I don't want to push in where I'm not welcome, and I don't want to, you know, I want to respect where you're at. But I just want you to know that I'm here. When I go to chapel, I pray for you. If you're angry at God, or if you're, you know, frustrated with life and you just want somebody to talk to, pray with, I really am here for you. And you open the door. Like I was saying earlier, you can't force somebody to walk through the door, but you can open it, and you can say, look, I am here for you, and here's how I want to be here for you. And, you know, I think I have some sense of what's going on, but I'd really love for you to tell me in your own words what's happening. And whenever you're ready to open up, if you are ever ready to open up, I'm here. And he might not say anything at first, but you know, you continue to pray for him, and you continue to let him know that you're praying for him. And when you see him, you kind of just repeat what I just shared with you again, just to keep letting him know that the door's open and he can trust you to talk to you about these things. And then you see where it goes. You know, as a counselor, you know, I'm all about wanting to heal people, right? But I've learned, you know, over the years that I can offer, you know, tools. I can offer insight, I can offer support, and I can offer people the space to heal, but ultimately they have to take it, and they have to do the work. And so, you know, there are times, lots of times, where somebody will say that they don't really want what I have to offer them, and that can be difficult, but you have to love them enough to let them make that choice, just like Jesus loves us enough to let us make that choice when we want to walk away from all the grace that he wants to offer us. But, you know, right now I think your friend is really hurting, and he's, like I said, he's angry at God, he's confused about life, but if you let him know that you're there for him,

0: and that there's a way forward if he would like to have a relationship with you and like to have somebody to pray through this stuff with, I think that's the best that you could do at that point, in addition to continuing to pray for him. Thank you so much for the call.
1: Thank you for that call, Simon. Great. Excuse me. Thank you for that call. Great to hear from you, and I hope that answer was helpful to you. My name is Thomas Graff. I'm the social media manager filling in for Cy Kellett today, and our guest is Dr. Gregory Popchak of CatholicCounselors.com, talking with us about all things pertaining to marriage and the sanctity of marriage. We do have to go to our last break right now, but there are four lines open. So if you want to get your question in on our last segment coming up, call 888-318-7884, 888-318-7884, to ask your questions about marriage to Dr. Greg Popchak. We will be right back after this.
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0: Welcome back to Catholic Answers Live. We are having a great conversation here with Dr. Gregory Popchak of CatholicCounselors.com. He is certified as both a pastoral counselor and a pastoral counseling trainer by the Association of Clinical Pastoral Education. And he's the author of books such as For Better Forever, A Catholic Guide to Lifelong Marriage, and How to Heal Your Marriage and Nurture Lasting Love. And we are having some great calls right now with folks who want to ask Dr. Greg, plumb the depths of his wisdom and experience with other couples in situations like them. All sorts of questions about marriage. So Lindsay is calling from South Carolina, listening on 91.1 FM. Lindsay, you are on the air with Dr. Greg. Go ahead with your question.
1: Okay. I want to say first that I have been really blessed by your book, Parenting with Grace. It's just been wonderful for me to read. I want my husband to read it with me, but he's a little bit busy. And that brings me to my question. How can I, as a wife, approach my husband about being, he knows I'm overwhelmed a lot of days just with our kids and trying to figure out parenting.
2: Can I ask you just so I have a sense of the context here, when you go to your husband and you talk to him about anything, how does he tend to respond? Is he generally speaking fairly receptive to your concerns, but you just don't like to ask him for help? Or is it more that he kind of, you know, he kind of gives you a lot of explanations for why he can't be there for you?
1: He is very receptive, but he's also trying to figure out a bunch of things himself, mental health-wise and schedule-wise and everything. And I'm wondering how I can approach him about asking him to do, you know, give up so much, but then also ask him to grow with me in chastity and postpone a pregnancy, a potential pregnancy in the future.
2: Mm-hmm.
1: We've been married 9 years. And
2: so you're talking about using natural family planning is what you're saying. How can you talk to him about using natural family planning?
1: We do talk about it. He actually bought me the book, and we know like the rules and those kinds of things, how to follow it and everything.
2: Well, what I'm hearing you say is that you feel guilty asking him to abstain.

0: And that he says, I'm reading between the lines here, yeah. So correct me if I'm wrong. And he says that, yeah. You know, that the frustration that he feels by abstaining is too much for him to handle with his mental health issues. Is that what I'm hearing you say?
1: It's not because of mental health. He's just throughout his own struggles. Like, mm-hmm. I feel he's not making me feel bad. That's never his intention. But, and he's very clear about that. But I still feel bad, you know, denying him whenever I know.
0: Right. Okay. Well, look. So let's talk through this. So, first of all, just you mentioned in passing that you want him to read the book, but Parenting with Grace, but he's busy. It is now available on Audible. Both Parenting with Your Kids with Grace and Parenting Your Teens and Tweens with Grace is now both available on Audible to listen to. So check that out. But to come to your specific question, you know, this is a good example, okay, of what the sacredness of marriage does. It challenges us to grow, right? This is a perfect example where, you know, you're really looking at your family situation and you're saying, I really feel like I'm maxed out and I can't be who the mom and the wife that I need to be to the children that we have, much less having another child right now. And so I would really like to go to my husband and say, I think we have a reason to postpone the next pregnancy and abstain during the fertile time of the month. But I'm afraid to ask him that for whatever reason, you know, not because he's mean or whatever, but just because I feel uncomfortable with that. And I feel uncomfortable asking him to abstain during that time. But I think number one, I really would encourage you both to be praying about this and be praying together every day. So this is something that a lot of Catholic couples in general don't do. I want you to wake up every morning and I want you to roll toward each other. And I want you to say, Lord, teach us to be the couple that you want us to be, and really help, you know, for him to say, help me be the husband that Charlene needs me to be. And, you know, for you to say, Charlene, help me be the wife that my husband needs me to be. And help us to figure out what it means for us to have the family that you're calling us to have. Right. Because sometimes learning how to love the way God wants us to love each other is hard. You know, it's and with natural family planning, it's very much like fasting from food, right? We fast from food because we need to discipline those appetites and recognize what we really are hungering for. The same thing is true in our sexual life, that sometimes we need to take some time, as St. Paul talks about, for spiritual reasons, to really reflect, am I really being as loving as I need to be, or are we just throwing sex at this issue? Are we just kind of using sex as a way of making us feel connected to each other, but we're not really working on the quality of our family relationships or the way we're taking care of each other or the way we're really attending to each other, you know, so that you don't feel like you don't have to feel like you're overwhelmed and burned out and lonely in your relationship or frustrated because you don't get the support that you're looking for. You know, so that's what NFP is really intended to do, to help couples step back from that physical part of the relationship to really prayerfully look at the rest of the relationship and say, are we really showing up for each other the way that God wants us to in every part of our lives, right? And if, you know, and are we creating the kind of relationship and the kind of family where we've just got so much love going on that it makes sense for us to now add another member to that family because the love that's there? Or is God saying, you know what, I really want you to work on the family that you've got already so that you can have the kind of love that it makes sense to add another member to? But that's what the whole process is really all about. And when you say, I'm afraid to ask my husband to do that, what you're saying is, I'm afraid to do the work that marriage is asking me to do. So I would say to you, be not afraid, right? Even if tension comes from that, even if difficulties come from that, even if there's some arguments and some back and forth, that's holy work. That's each of you really working through the things that are stopping you from loving each other and even the family that you have the way God is calling you to, so that you can grow in a balanced and healthy way and really build the kind of marriage and family life that God is calling you to build. So I would really don't feel bad about asking your husband to do this work, because that is what the work of marriage is. It's healing the damage that sin does to our ability to love each other the way he wants us to, especially with our bodies. So you can learn more about this in our book, Holy Sex. But also, if you'd like to get some support with this and walking through this, CatholicCounselors.com, I hope you reach out to us. But I really think that call that you're feeling in your heart is from the Holy Spirit. And I would love for the two of you to root the rest of this conversation in prayer as you continue to talk about how to move forward.
2: Thank you so much for that call, Lindsay. I really hope that was helpful. We are talking with Dr. Greg Popchak of CatholicCounselors.com. My name is Thomas.

0: Graff. I am the social media manager filling in for Cy Kellett today, and our next caller comes from Indiana. Kay is listening to us from Indiana and has a question for Dr. Gregg. You're on the air, Kay. Go ahead with your question.
1: Hi, thanks for taking my call. I just going to give you the brief synopsis. my husband and I have been separated for several years. We did get married in the Catholic Church. He's an extremely hard worker and provides well for the kids and I, which the kids are now grown, and he's always worked extremely hard and didn't want to. We had gone to numerous counselors at the time, but they weren't very good counselors, unfortunately. Looking back now, I see a lot of things that they did incorrectly. To get to the point, he's recently retired, and I kind of said, you know, this is it. We got to get this figured out. This has been going on way too long, to get some marriage counseling. And so he did go, and I actually told him that he needs to get counseling first because he's been very depressed. He's even had like a suicide attempt at one point several years ago, and he kind of goes up and down with that. He comes to birthdays and holidays, and you know, he's extremely nice and cordial and all that, but he doesn't want to work on the marriage. So the counselors have kind of been advising him that you have a lot of childhood trauma, they're telling him, and until you get work through that, you can't really address the marriage, or you're just going to morph into whoever your wife wants you to be, because you morph into whatever everyone wants you to be. So that's just my biggest question, is trauma in a separate category, so to speak. I mean, I pray for him and everything else, but I just don't want to be the proverbial.
2: So how can I help you? Like, what's your specific question? Like, how hard should you push him to do marriage counseling at this point, or what are you asking?
1: Yeah, because I don't know if the trauma has to be worked through first. He saw two different counselors.
2: Well, yeah, so retired. Sure. So no. here's why I say that. All right. So I mean, sometimes that can be true. So I don't mean to say it in a kind of a blanket way, but you know, trauma, right, is the result of being in an unhealthy relationship. And healing comes from being in a healthy relationship or learning how to be in a healthy relationship. Now, sometimes a person can be wounded, so wounded that they need to go to some individual counseling first to get some tools so that they can kind of regulate themselves a little bit better. Because if I'm so dysregulated, I can't be around another person without just kind of falling apart, then obviously I'm not in a place to be able to have any kind of relationship at all. But, you know, to the degree that I can be around other people, and it's, maybe it's challenging for me, maybe I have a hard time letting people in, but that healing, that trauma is all about that process of learning how to be in a healthy interactions with somebody. So, you know, what you're describing is kind of typical of the response of somebody who's a counselor who's been trained in individual counseling but doesn't have a marriage and family background. In marriage and family counseling, it's not just about marriage and family. Marriage and family counseling is an approach to counseling in general that says the person is part of a system. The person is part of a relational system, right? It's to be in relationship with others. And so part of that healing process is learning how to tolerate being in a healthy relationship and learning how to build a healthy relationship and participate in that healthy relationship. And that is what helps to heal the trauma, right? So it's possible. I don't want to second guess your husband's counselor, but it's possible that he needs some tools to learn how to self-regulate a little bit better before he could be in a relationship. But I've also seen many, many times where somebody who has been traumatized kind of uses what you're saying as an excuse to never be in relationship. And based on the fact that this has been going on for 20 years, I'm thinking that that's kind of where your husband's at, and it might be important to kind of push him on this. Not just because of the relationship, but because this is an important part of his recovery. Learning how that it's safe to be with you, that it's safe to build a healthy relationship with somebody, that it's safe to be vulnerable. Because he's kind of using counseling as a way of saying, well, I'm working on my stuff without really working on his stuff.
0: Thanks so much for that question, Kay. Hope that was helpful to you. I think we do have time for one more question pretty quickly. So Teresa, listening in Vancouver, Washington, you are on the air. Teresa, as I just said, we're close to the end of the show, so if you could get your question quickly, then Dr. Gregg will be able to get you a good answer. So go ahead.
3: Okay. Hi. I've been married over 30 years, and I have a son, and the different aspects of

0: what have been spoken about were not included in the marriage encounter we had when we were first married. And so how is there a book or something to facilitate youth learning what a marriage is and how to navigate it? And
1: So we have, so I actually two resources. The book we've been talking about, For Better Forever, A Catholic Guide to Lifelong Marriage, really looks at what Catholic marriage is all about and what we as Catholics have a right to expect of each other in marriage. We also have a book for newlyweds called Just Married, The Catholic Guide to Surviving and Thriving in the First 5 Years of Marriage, which really talks about the developmental stages that the marriage goes through in the first 5 years and how to negotiate those challenges in the early days.
2: Great job, Dr. Greg. Nicely done. Thank you so much for that call, Teresa, and thank you to everyone who called in today. Dr. Gregory Popchak, anything else that you would like to plug to remind the listeners of where they can find your work?
1: I just want to encourage people to know that the marriage is possible, even in today's world, and if you need more support, you can get resources at CatholicCounselors.com, including learning more about our pastoral telecounseling practice.
2: You heard it here, CatholicCounselors.com. Thank you so much for the great hour today, Dr. Greg.
1: Thank you, Thomas.
2: And thank you all for hanging tough with me. Always a fun time when I come in and fill in with Psycho. And lucky for you, I'm going to do it again tomorrow with Carla Broussard talking about the whys of Catholic belief for 2 hours. So I will see you right back here then, God willing, right here on Catholic Answers Live.
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4: Prayer has been so powerful in my communication with God, understanding the church better, most importantly, understanding the Lord better, and myself better. I heard it said once that God answers knee-mail, as in K-N-E-E. Prayer is powerful. One of the favorite things I love to do when it comes to prayer is to ask for the intercession of the great saints. Try it sometime. You'll be very, very impressed and surprised by the amazing power of prayer.
5: This is Bishop Robert Baker, Bishop Emeritus of the Diocese of Birmingham in Alabama. In the name of the Father, and of the Son, and of the Holy Spirit. A prayer to end abortion. God, our loving Father, the author of all life. God, our Creator, you gave birth to the life that is our precious gift, our own life. Help us to value that life that you've given to each one of us so that we do all in our power to promote life from the moment of conception until natural death for all people, and to do all we humanly can to prevent abortion and to end abortion in our society, in a special way to help those whose temptation is to end the life of a child in their womb. Be with us, Lord, and be with them as we work together to promote the cause of life, especially the life of the unborn. In the name of the Father, and of the Son, and of the Holy Spirit. Amen.
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9: That same day, Jesus went out of the house and sat beside the sea, and great crowds gathered about him, so that he got into a boat and sat there, and the whole crowd stood on the beach. He told them many things in parables.
10: A sower went out to sow. And as he sowed, some seeds fell along the path, and the birds came and devoured them. Other seeds fell on rocky ground, where they had not much soil. And immediately they sprang up, since they had no depth of soil. But when the sun rose, they

0: were scorched, and since they had no root, they withered away. Other seeds fell upon thorns, and the thorns grew up and choked them. Other seeds fell on good soil and brought forth grain, some 100-fold, some 60, some 30. He who has ears, let him hear.
1: Then the disciples came and said to him,
2: "Why do you speak to them in parables?"
0: "To you it has been given to know the secrets of the kingdom of heaven, but to them it has not been given. For to him who has will more be given, and he will have abundance. But from him who has not, even what he has will be taken away. This is why I speak to them in parables, because seeing they do not see, and hearing they do not hear, nor do they understand. With them indeed is fulfilled the prophecy of Isaiah, which says, 'You shall indeed hear, but never understand, and you shall indeed see, but never perceive. For this people's heart has grown dull, and their ears are heavy of hearing, and their eyes they have closed, lest they should perceive with their eyes, and hear with their ears, and understand with their heart, and turn for me to heal them. But blessed are your eyes, for they see, and your ears, for they hear. Truly I say to you, many prophets and righteous men longed to see what you see and did not see it, and to hear what you hear and did not hear it." Hear then the parable of the sower. When anyone hears the word of the kingdom and does not understand it, the evil one comes and snatches away what is sown in his heart. This is what was sown along the path. As for what was sown on rocky ground, this is he who hears the word and immediately receives it with joy. Yet he has no root in himself, but endures for a while. And when tribulation or persecution arises on account of the word, immediately he falls away. As for what was sown among thorns, this is he who hears the word, but the cares of the world and the delight in riches choke the word, and it proves unfruitful. As for what was sown on good soil, this is he who hears the word and understands it. He indeed bears fruit and yields, in one case 100-fold, in another 60, and in another 30. The kingdom of heaven may be compared to a man who sowed good seed in his field. But while men were sleeping, his enemy came and sowed weeds among the wheat and went away. So when the plants came up and bore grain, then the weeds appeared also. And the servants of the householder came and said to him, "Sir, did you not sow good seed in your field? How then has it weeds?" He said to them, "An enemy has done this." The servants said to him, "Then do you want us to go and gather them?" But he said, "No, lest in gathering the weeds you root up the wheat along with them. Let both grow together until the harvest, and at harvest time I will tell the reapers, 'Gather the weeds first, and bind them in bundles to be burned, but gather the wheat into my barn.'" The kingdom of heaven is like a grain of mustard seed, which a man took and sowed in his field. It is the smallest of all seeds, but when it has grown, it is the greatest of shrubs and becomes a tree, so that the birds of the air come and make nests in its branches. The kingdom of heaven is like leaven which a woman took and hid in 3 measures of flour till it was all leavened.
1: All this Jesus said to the crowds in parables. Indeed, he said nothing to them

0: without a parable. This was to fulfill what was spoken by the prophet. I will open my mouth in parables. I will utter what has been hidden since the foundation of the world. Then he left the crowds and went into the house, and his disciples came to him.
1: He explained to us the parable of the weeds of the field.
2: He who sows the good seed is the Son of Man. The field is the world. And the good seed means the sons of the kingdom. The weeds are the sons of the evil one, and the enemy who sowed them is the devil. The harvest is the close of the age, and the reapers are angels. Just as the weeds are gathered and burned with fire, so will it be at the close of the age. The Son of Man will send his angels, and they will gather out of his kingdom all causes of sin and all evildoers, and throw them into the furnace of fire. There, men will weep and gnash their teeth. Then, the righteous will shine like the sun in the kingdom of their Father. He who has ears, let him hear. The kingdom of heaven is like treasure hidden in a field, which a man found and covered up. Then, in his joy, he goes and sells all that he has and buys that field. Again, the kingdom of heaven is like a merchant in search of fine pearls who, on finding one pearl of great value, went and sold all that he had and bought it. Again, the kingdom of heaven is like a net which was thrown into the sea and gathered fish of every kind. When it was full, men drew it ashore and sat down and sorted the good into vessels but threw away the bad. So it will be at the close of the age. The angels will come out and separate the evil from the righteous and throw them into the furnace of fire. There, men will weep and gnash their teeth. Have you understood all this?
3: Yes.
2: Therefore, every scribe who has been trained for the kingdom of heaven is like a householder who brings out of his treasure what is new and what is old.
0: When Jesus had finished these parables, he went away from there, and coming to his own country, he taught them in their synagogue, so that they were astonished.
4: Where did this man get this wisdom and these mighty works?
5: Is not this the carpenter's son? Is not his mother called Mary? And are not his brethren James and Joseph and Simon and Judas, and are not all his sisters with us?
4: Where then did this man get all this?
0: And they took offense at him. But Jesus said to them,
2: a prophet is not without honor.
0: He feared the people, because they held him to be a prophet. But when Herod's birthday came, the daughter of Herodias danced before the company and pleased Herod, so that he promised with an oath to give her whatever she might ask. Prompted by her mother, she said,
6: give me the head of John the Baptist here on a platter.
0: And the king was sorry, but because of his oaths and his guests, he commanded it to be given. He sent and had John beheaded in the prison. And his head was brought on a platter and given to the girl, and she brought it to her mother. His disciples came and took the body and buried it, and they went and told Jesus. Now when Jesus heard this, he withdrew from there in a boat to a lonely place apart. But when the crowds heard it, they followed him on foot from the towns. As he went ashore, he saw a great throng, and he had compassion on them and healed their sick. When it was evening, the disciples came to him.
7: This is a lonely place, and the day is now over. Send the crowds away to go into the villages and buy food for themselves.
2: They need not go away. You

0: Give them something to eat.
1: We have only 5 loaves here and 2 fish.
0: Bring them here to me.
2: Then he ordered the crowds to sit down on the grass. And taking the 5 loaves and the 2 fish, he looked up to heaven and blessed and broke and gave the loaves to the disciples. And the disciples gave them to the crowds. And they all ate and were satisfied. The disciples took up 12 baskets full of the broken pieces left over. And those who ate were about 5,000 men, besides women and children. Then he made the disciples get into the boat and go before him to the other side, while he dismissed the crowds. After he had dismissed the crowds, he went up on the mountain by himself to pray. When evening came, he was there alone. But the boat by this time was many furlongs distant from the land, beaten by the waves, for the wind was against them. And in the 4th watch of the night, he came to them, walking on the sea. But when the disciples saw him walking on the sea, they were terrified.
3: It is a ghost!
2: And they cried out for fear. But immediately he spoke to them.
4: Take heart, it is I. Have no fear.
2: And Peter answered him,
3: Lord, if it is you, bid me come to you on the water.
4: Come.
2: So Peter got out of the boat and walked on the water and came to Jesus. But when he saw the wind, he was afraid, and beginning to sink, he cried out,
3: Lord, save me!
2: Jesus immediately reached out his hand and caught him.
4: Oh, man of little faith, why did you doubt?
2: And when they got into the boat, the wind ceased. Those in the boat worshipped him.
3: Truly, you are the Son of God.
2: And when they had crossed over, they came to land at Gennesaret. When the men of that place recognized him, they sent round to all that region and brought to him all that were sick and besought him that they might only touch the fringe of his garment. And as many as touched it were made well. Then Pharisees and scribes came to Jesus from Jerusalem.
5: Why do your disciples transgress the tradition of the elders? For they do not wash their hands when they eat.
4: And why do you transgress the commandment of God for the sake of your tradition? For God commanded, honor your father and your mother. And he who speaks evil of father or mother, let him surely die. But you say, if anyone tells his father or his mother, what you would have gained from me is given to God, he need not honor his father. So, for the sake of your tradition, you have made void the word of God. You hypocrites! Well did Isaiah prophesy of you when he said, this people honors me with their lips, but their heart is far from me. In vain do they worship me, teaching as doctrines the precepts of men.
2: He called the people to him and said to them,
4: hear and understand. Not what goes into the mouth defiles a man, but what comes out of the mouth, this defiles a man.
2: Then the disciples came and said,
6: do you know that the Pharisees were offended when they heard this saying?
4: Every plant which my heavenly Father has not planted will be rooted up. Let them alone. They are blind guides. And if a blind man leads a blind man, both will fall into a pit.
2: But Peter said to him,
7: explain the parable to us.
4: Are you also still without understanding? Do you not see that whatever goes into the mouth passes into the stomach and so passes on? But what comes out of the mouth proceeds from the heart, and this defiles a man. For out of the heart become evil thoughts, murder, adultery, fornication.

0: fornication, theft, false witness, slander. These are what defile a man. But to eat with unwashed hands does not defile a man.
1: And Jesus went away from there and withdrew to the district of Tyre and Sidon. And behold, a Canaanite woman from that region came out and cried,
2: "Have mercy on me, O Lord, Son of David. My daughter is severely possessed by a demon."
1: But he did not answer her a word, and his disciples came and begged him,
3: "Send her away, for she is crying after us."
0: "I was sent only to the lost sheep of the house of Israel."
1: But she came and knelt before him.
2: "Lord, help me."
0: "It is not fair to take the children's bread and throw it to the dogs."
2: "Yes, Lord. Yet even the dogs eat the crumbs that fall from their master's table."
0: "O woman, great is your faith. Be it done for you as you desire."
1: And her daughter was healed instantly. Jesus went on from there and passed along the Sea of Galilee. He went up on the mountain and sat down there. Great crowds came to him, bringing with them the lame, the maimed, the blind, the dumb, and many others. And they put them at his feet, and he healed them. So that the throng wondered when they saw the dumb speaking, the maimed whole, the lame walking, and the blind seeing. And they glorified the God of Israel. Then Jesus called his disciples to him.
0: "I have compassion on the crowd, because they have been with me now 3 days and have nothing to eat. And I am unwilling to send them away hungry, lest they faint on the way."
4: "Where are we to get bread enough in the desert to feed so great a crowd?"
0: "How many loaves have you?"
5: "Seven, and a few small fish."
1: Commanding the crowd to sit down on the ground, he took the 7 loaves and the fish, and having given thanks, he broke them and gave them to the disciples, and the disciples gave them to the crowds. And they all ate and were satisfied. They took up 7 baskets full of the broken pieces left over. Those who ate were 4,000 men, besides women and children. Sending away the crowds, Jesus got into the boat and went to the region of Magadan. The Pharisees and Sadducees came, and to test Jesus, they asked him to show them a sign from heaven. He answered them,
0: "When it is evening, you say, 'It will be fair weather, for the sky is red.' And in the morning, 'It will be stormy today, for the sky is red and threatening.' You know how to interpret the appearance of the sky, but you cannot interpret the signs of the times. An evil and adulterous generation seeks for a sign, but no sign shall be given to it except the sign of Jonah."
1: So he left them and departed. When the disciples reached the other side, they had forgotten to bring any bread.
0: "Take heed and beware of the leaven of the Pharisees and Sadducees."
1: The disciples discussed it among themselves.
6: "We brought no bread."
0: "O men of little faith, why do you discuss among yourselves the fact that you have no bread? Do you not yet perceive? Do you not remember the 5 loaves of the 5,000 and how many baskets you gathered? Or the 7 loaves of the 4,000 and how many baskets you gathered? How is it that you fail to perceive that I did not speak about bread? Beware of the leaven of the Pharisees and Sadducees."
1: Then they understood that he did not tell them to beware of the leaven of bread, but of the teaching of the Pharisees and Sadducees. Now when Jesus came into the district of Caesarea Philippi, he asked his disciples,
0: "Who do men say that the Son of Man is?"
5: "Some say John the Baptist, others say Elijah, and others

0: Jeremiah, or one of the prophets.
1: But who do you say that I am?
2: Simon Peter replied,
3: You are the Christ, the Son of the living God.
1: Blessed are you, Simon Bar-Jonah, for flesh and blood has not revealed this to you, but my Father who is in heaven. And I tell you, you are Peter, and on this rock I will build my church, and the powers of death shall not prevail against it. I will give you the keys of the kingdom of heaven, and whatever you bind on earth shall be bound in heaven, and whatever you loose on earth shall be loosed in heaven.
2: Then he strictly charged the disciples to tell no one that he was the Christ. From that time, Jesus began to show his disciples that he must go to Jerusalem and suffer many things from the elders and chief priests and scribes, and be killed, and on the third day be raised. And Peter took him and began to rebuke him.
4: God forbid, Lord, this shall never happen to you.
1: Get behind me, Satan. You are a hindrance to me, for you are not on the side of God, but of men. If any man would come after me, let him deny himself and take up his cross and follow me. For whoever would save his life will lose it, and whoever loses his life for my sake will find it. For what will it profit a man if he gains the whole world and forfeits his life? Or what shall a man give in return for his life? For the Son of Man is to come with his angels in the glory of his Father, and then he will repay every man for what he has done. Truly I say to you, there are some standing here who will not taste death before they see the Son of Man coming in his kingdom.
2: And after 6 days, Jesus took with him Peter and James and John his brother, and led them up a high mountain apart. And he was transfigured before them, and his face shone like the sun, and his garments became white as light. And behold, there appeared to them Moses and Elijah talking with him. Peter said to Jesus,
5: Lord, it is well that we are here. If you wish, I will make three booths here, one for you, and one for Moses, and one for Elijah.
2: He was still speaking when, lo, a bright cloud overshadowed them, and a voice from the cloud said,
6: This is my beloved Son, with whom I am well pleased. Listen to him.
2: When the disciples heard this, they fell on their faces and were filled with awe.
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0: Father John Ricardo.
1: In our culture, the commandments are looked at as burdens because, for many of us, we only learn the commandments by rote memorization. Well, the commandments change drastically when a child or an adult learns that, do you know where the Israelites were before they got the commandments? They were slaves in a desert making bricks. God dramatically rescued them from there, released them from the tyranny of Pharaoh, through great signs and wonders, brought them out of that land of affliction, parted the Red Sea so that they could go through it and escape Pharaoh's armies that were pursuing, brought them into the Promised Land after feeding them with manna in the desert, and on the way to the Promised Land, stopped at Sinai and gave them the Ten Commandments. Now, if you really think God wanted to keep us in slavery and that the commandments are restrictions to our freedom, he would have just left them in Egypt to then bring them to a mountain and say, okay, well, I really don't want you that happy.
0: The people you know and trust are on EWTN.
2: How many times have you heard the complaint that the church is boring? Well, the problem is not that church is boring, it's that we are bored. We are the problem. We've lost our childlike sense of wonder. G.K. Chesterton says the children have abounding vitality, and yet they want things repeated and unchanged. They always say, do it again, and the grown-up person does it until he's nearly dead. For grown-up people are not strong enough to exult in monotony, but perhaps God is strong enough to exult in monotony. It's possible that God says every morning, do it again to the sun, and every evening, do it again to the moon.
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6: Father Mitch Pacwa discusses the relevance of the Old Testament and the need to study it to understand our own history and culture. 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

Shalom, shalom. The peace of God be with you. My name is Father Mitchell Packwell. I'm a Jesuit priest and a professor of Old Testament at Loyola University of Chicago. And in this series on the prophets, we're going through the prophet Amos. And today, we want to deal with the parts of Amos that especially treat his criticism of the temple liturgy.

or the sanctuaries, the shrines. Now, to understand where Amos is coming from, we have to go back to the past. We have to take a look at history and see what all this meant. Now, open up your Bibles, first of all, to the prophet Amos, and we'll take a look especially at chapter 4. Now, if you open up to verse 4, it says, "Go to Bethel and rebel," that is sin or transgress, your Bibles might say. But the word is peshu, that is rebel. "To Gilgal," and again, rebel. "Offer your sacrifices each morning and your tithes on the third day. Burn leavened dough as a sacrifice with praise. Announce your voluntary offerings and make them public. For this is what makes you happy, sons of Israel, and it is the Lord Yahweh who speaks." Now, first of all, to understand this, let's take a look at one more text, then we'll come back to see its background. Look at chapter 5, verse 4, where it says, "For Yahweh says this to the house of Israel, seek me, and you shall live. Do not seek Bethel, do not go to Gilgal, do not journey to Be'er Sheba. Since Gilgal is going to be exiled, Bethel brought to nothing. Seek Yahweh, and you shall live. Or else he will rush upon, like fire, upon the house of Joseph and burn it up, with none at Bethel to put out the flame." If you notice in these two texts, chapter 4, verse 4 and following, chapter 5, verse 4 and following, that two shrines especially are brought out for criticism, Gilgal and Bethel. Now, Be'er Sheba is mentioned, but these other two are really emphasized. Why? Let's take a look at the history. Open up to the book of Genesis. And in chapter 28, we see the story of how Esau and Jacob were brothers, twins. But Esau was slightly older and Jacob slightly younger. And Jacob took the birthright of his brother Esau by tricking his father. Okay? And Isaac was blind and couldn't see which one it was. Well, when Esau found out that his brother Jacob had tricked him, he was furious, and Jacob had to run for his life back to Mesopotamia, where his family originally came from. And in chapter 28 of Exodus, beginning with verse 10, we see the story of how on his way out of town, he stops at Bethel. And while he's there, he had a dream. And in the dream, there was a ladder standing on the ground with its top reaching up to heaven. And there were angels of God going up and down. Now, the angels are probably bringing up prayers from people here on earth and bringing down the answers from God. And they just had this one little ladder to go up and down on. And Yahweh was there, standing over him, saying, "I am Yahweh, the God of Abraham your father, and of the God of Isaac. I will give to you and your descendants the land on which you are lying. Your descendants shall be like the specks of dust on the ground. You shall spread to the west and to the east, to the north and the south. All the tribes of the earth shall bless themselves by you and your descendants. And be sure that I am with you. I will keep you safe wherever you go and bring you back to this land, for I will not desert you before I have done all that I have promised you." Now, notice here that Bethel, the place where Jacob has his famous dream, is also the place where Yahweh promises the land. He promises descendants, that he will own this territory and there's no taking it away from Jacob because Yahweh has promised it.

They took stones from the Jordan River and made a circle of stones, and they made a sanctuary there. And all those people who had been born in the desert wilderness and had not been circumcised were circumcised there. And at Gilgal, the people of Israel celebrated the first Passover festival when they were in the land of Israel. So Gilgal was the opening into the land of Canaan. And we see the connection then between Bethel and Gilgal. Both of them are associated with the inheriting of the land, the owning of the land that Yahweh was giving to them. At Gilgal it was promised, at Bethel it was promised, at Gilgal it was given. At Gilgal they arrived. And so, for that reason, we see that the connection is Amos is criticizing the people and their attitude towards the land. What they have is a confidence, perhaps we could even say an overconfidence, in Yahweh's promise that He would give them the land and they would be able to keep it. And because of this confidence, they have sought the promise that they would have this land, but they did not seek Yahweh. They sought fulfillment, they sought to have presence, they sought to have good things from Yahweh, and to make Him obey His own promise, but they did not seek Yahweh. And for that reason, we see in chapter 5 that Amos says to them, "Therefore, seek Yahweh, and you shall live, or else He will rush like fire on the house of Joseph." Seek Yahweh. Now, we also have to examine our own attitudes towards God's promises, that we may not be presumptuous. We may not presume on the promises of God and say, "Well, God, You made a promise, You got to keep it no matter what I do or say." No. We have to seek Yahweh, the One who gives the promise. We have to seek the Lord. We have to seek God, first of all, not the things that He gives us. We're taking a look at what the prophet Amos has to say about the worship of the people of Israel at Bethel and Gilgal. Now, open your Bibles back up to Amos chapter 4, verse 4, where it says, "Bo'u Bethel u'pish'u, come to Bethel and rebel. Come to Gilgal and increase your rebellions." Now, the word rebellion, pesha in Hebrew, is one of the words for sin, the number of words for sin. But this is the worst, because it means a rebellion that comes by freely choosing to do what you know is wrong. And that's what the people are being accused of by Amos here. They know what's wrong and they're doing it. And again, as we just talked about a few minutes ago, that he especially criticizes them for going to the shrines of Bethel and Gilgal, the places where they had really celebrated their hopes and for the promise of the land. And he says, and also in verse 4, "Now cause your sacrifices to be brought." Bring them along here. "And then, and do that in the morning, and pay your tithes after 3 days." Now, people don't really know what this text means for sure. There are a couple of possibilities, but both of them are wrong, or refer to wrongdoing anyway. Now, bringing your sacrifices in the morning is fine and dandy, that they would offer their animals. And the word for sacrifice is a zevach, which means a sacrificed animal. But then you bring your tithes, that is the 10% of your goods that you should give to God. And as a matter of fact, in the same text we look at in Genesis 28, when Jacob has his dream, he promises to give 10% of everything he has. Now perhaps the people are being mocked, and Amos is saying, "Bring your tithes every 3 days," instead of once a year or once every 3 years. Actually, that's when they were supposed to bring their tithes, once every 3 years. And instead of doing that, bring it every 3 days. Go ahead, see what I care. No matter how often you bring them, it's still not good, because you don't worship Yahweh properly. Another possibility is that they are breaking a law of God mentioned in Exodus chapter 34, in which it says, "Do not let your sacrifice remain until morning."
If you have a sacrifice and you eat part of it and God

God eats part of it. You take part of it and burn it up on the altar, and the smoke goes up to heaven. Then you get to eat the rest. Still, you may not let that remain till morning. If it remains till morning, you must burn it. Well, perhaps they were sinning by keeping part of it for 3 days and keep on their feasting. We don't know for sure exactly which the sin was, whether arrogance and saying they're going to give tithes every 3 days, or whether it was breaking this law. Also in verse 5, it says, offer a sacrifice of thanksgiving of that which is leavened. Now, to bring leaven, that is yeast bread, to be offered was forbidden. As a matter of fact, that's one of the reasons that the Catholic Church does not use leavened bread at Mass. Because in the Old Testament, the use of leaven was forbidden at the sacrifices. Never were you allowed to use yeast in any of the bread that you offered at the sacrifices. Also, they say here, now proclaim your freewill offerings and publish them. For so you love to do, O children of Israel, says Yahweh. In other words, they love to tell everybody, hey, did you see the great offering I brought here? Did you see how much money I gave? Did you see how many cattle I offered up? Boy, I must be pretty good, huh? Not only am I rich and I can and afford all this, but I can, you know, I can show off. Remember what Jesus says in the Sermon on the Mount in chapter 6. It says, don't let your right hand know what your left hand is doing when you're giving up tithes. When you're generous and give alms to the poor, don't tell everybody, don't go with a trumpet blowing all over the place how much you gave. Rather, do it in secret so that your Father in heaven will reward you. Also, keep in mind what the widow who gave just 2 pennies was said to be. Remember, Jesus observed her at the temple giving the 2 pennies? And he said she gave more than everybody else because she gave all she had, not just out of her excess. And she didn't brag about want. I don't think that the prophet Amos is saying, don't worship God. As a matter of fact, in chapter 5, he says, Darash Yahweh, that is, seek Yahweh. And the word Darash, that is, seek, is a word that means specifically to seek God in the temple. Now, we see this word, Darash, used as referring to seeking Yahweh in the temple, in Psalm 24, verse 5, that it seems that this word darash was used by prophets to seek the word of the Lord and also by people going to the temple on pilgrimage festivals. And so when Amos says, seek Yahweh, he also means to do this in the temple. But make sure you're seeking Yahweh and not just the things he has to offer. And what it seems to be is that Amos wants people to seek repentance. He wants people to be sorry for their sins, not to be presuming on God's generosity, not to be presumptuous and say, I can claim the promise of the Lord while they're committing serious sin. I can claim the grace of God and not have to repent? That's false. No, what Amos wants us to do is to repent. And so he says here in verse 6 of chapter 4, I have given you cleanness of teeth in all your cities and want of bread in every one of your places, yet you have not returned to me, says Yahweh. Now, cleanness of teeth means this. How do your teeth get dirty? From eating. If you don't eat, your teeth are clean. He's not talking about fluoride toothpaste here. He's talking about making sure that you have nothing to eat. He's going to bring famine. And even when he brings famine, the people don't learn. They don't repent. And the word he says, that you have not returned to me. That is, you have not repented. The word repent means to turn back, shuv. And he wants people to repent. We're taking a look at Amos's view of worship. And we've seen that he does not want the people to go back to Bethel and Gilgal just to claim the promises of God, but rather for the people of Israel to have true worship, they must repent. They must turn back to God. Now let's take a look at his efforts to bring the people to repentance. Open up again to chapter 4, and we'll take a look at verse 7. Yahweh says through Amos, I have withheld the rain from you,
when they were just 3 months away from

the harvest. And I caused it to rain on one city, but I caused it not to rain on another city. And one piece of land was rained on, and another piece had withered because it had no rain. So two or three cities wandered around to one city. So all the people from two or three cities would wander around to the one town that had some water. They wanted to drink water, and they were not satisfied because of drought. And yet, even though I brought you this kind of a serious drought, you have not returned to me. You have not repented. In other words, Yahweh is saying that I use suffering as a way to speak louder to you. C.S. Lewis says that when we have pleasure and enjoyment and peace, God whispers to us. When we are in pain, God shouts at us. And when we repent of our sin, God is blowing through a megaphone into our ear. Well, this seems to be the same theology here in Amos, that Yahweh is trying to speak more loudly to the people of Israel to shake them up, to make them listen. And he does so by giving them pain and suffering. He said, I smote you with mildew, and all of your gardens and your vineyards, your fig trees and your olive trees, the worms have devoured. And yet, you have not returned to me, says the Lord Yahweh. I gave you all kinds of blights on your fruit trees and on your food. There's mildew and bugs, and they ate it, and you didn't eat it. I let the mildew and the worms do better than you. And yet, you would not repent. You would not return to me. I have sent among you the pestilence of the way of Egypt, the kind of plagues that Egypt have. Your young men have I slain with the sword, and I've carried away your horses, and I've made the stench of your camp to come up into your nostrils. In other words, just as I took the firstborn of Egypt and killed them, I have killed your young men in battle. I caused you to lose a war, and your young men suffered, and you could smell the stench of the dying bodies. And yet, you did not return to me. You did not repent, says the Lord Yahweh. I have overthrown some of you as God overthrew Sodom and Gomorrah, and you were like a brand plucked out of the burning. Now, he probably is referring here to an earthquake, perhaps the same earthquake of chapter 1, verse 2. He said these prophecies took place 2 years before the earthquake. Perhaps this oracle happened after the earthquake, and the whole country was shaken up like Sodom and Gomorrah, and how Yahweh had snatched them out of that. And yet, you did not return to me. You did not repent. Therefore, says Yahweh, thus will I do unto you, O Israel. And because I will do this to you, prepare to meet your God, O Israel. Now, this prepare to meet your God is a command, a preparation that is going to bring them pain and suffering. They won't really want to meet God, because they really can never prepare fully. Their sins have made it impossible for them to prepare to meet God. And you and I are going to be called to the same kind of reckoning. Each and every one of us is going to be called to stand before God, to prepare to meet our Maker, and to give a full accounting of everything we did, and anything we should forget, God won't forget. And he says this in verse 13. He says, for lo, behold, he who forms the mountains, and the word yotzer, that means to form the mountains, like he's playing with the mud pots, sort of just takes mud and puts it together, makes mountains. And he creates the wind out of nothing. The word create there means to make out of nothing. And he tells unto man what is his thought. He tells us what we think. He tells us our thoughts. He knows us inside and out. All of our inner thoughts, all of our outer actions. He makes the morning into darkness, and he treads on the high places. Yahweh, the God of hosts, is his name. Now, in this verse 13, Amos praises Yahweh for his greatness and his strength as a way to emphasize that there is no way to escape what Yahweh has planned, and you can't get around it. And neither can you or I get away from Yahweh's judgment. We are to

His greatness and his strength as a way to emphasize that there is no way to escape what Yahweh has planned, that you can't get around it. And neither can you or I get away from Yahweh's judgment. We are to

0: of worshiping statues or stock options or sex or power or a new car or anything as an idol. But he does not prohibit religious images provided that they are used properly. For example, in Exodus chapter 25, just five chapters after God told Moses not to carve statues, in Exodus 25, God tells Moses to carve statues, statues of angels. We read, "The Lord said to Moses, 'You shall make two cherubim of gold, of hammered work you shall make them.'" So just as we keep pictures of our family and friends to remind us of them, we also keep statues and images in our homes and churches to remind us of our Lord, our Lady, and the saints. That's what the Bible says. I'm Patrick Madrid, author of the book, Where Is That in the Bible?
1: This is what St. Teresa of Calcutta, also known as Mother Teresa, once said about prayer. "Love to pray. Feel often during the day the need for prayer and take trouble to pray. Prayer enlarges the heart until it is capable of containing God's gift of Himself. Ask and seek, and your heart will grow big enough to receive Him and keep Him as your own. That is why we need prayer."
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3: Family, a prayer that we pray together is a powerful prayer. 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Today we pray for the poor and the hungry. Almighty God, we praise you for your providence which never fails. We do not worry for tomorrow, but we seek first your kingdom. Stir up the hearts of many and make them instruments of your providence to the poor and the hungry. Inspire those who have an excess to share with those in need. Remove government oppression and open their leaders' hearts to the starving and poor in their midst. Let justice and charity spring up so that all may have enough. Through Christ our Lord. Amen.
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8: Good evening and welcome to The Journey Home. My name is Marcus Grodi, your host for this program, and this is one of our special episodes of The Journey Home from Oslo, Norway. We're coming to you from the Lunden Cloister. It's a cloister, a monastery of Dominican nuns outside of Oslo. The cloister is dedicated to Our Lady of the Annunciation, and they have extended great hospitality, inviting us here and allowing us to film these wonderful episodes of the faith in Norway. Our guest for this particular episode of The Journey Home is Father Radar Voigt. And Father, welcome to The Journey Home.
9: Thank you.
8: Great to meet you. And I'm looking forward to the second half of this program. I'm going to have you fill us in on a lot of the details about Norway itself, about the different aspects of this very long country, north to south, and the differences in climate and people. And as well as talking a lot of, I mean, you yourself are the pastor of a fairly large parish, is that right?
9: Yes, my parish is more or less half the size of Belgium. So it's about 13,000 square kilometers.
8: That's bigger than the diocese in most parts of the world.
9: It will be. To put it another way, I can drive, especially in the wintertime, 5, 6, or 7 hours within my own parish. One of my colleagues, Father Rolf Bovitz, I don't know if you met him.
8: You've interviewed him, yes.
9: He was told once by one of his pastoral teachers, as he was in the seminary, that it would be a good idea, and one of the first days when you have got your new parish,

0: to walk around the borders of it just to get known with it. And of course, in our ears, that sounds a bit strange. Or even the liturgy, even the liturgy for welcoming a bishop when he comes officially into your parish would be to welcome him at the parish board and then lead him in a procession into the parish church. I would need about 2 weeks for that, so we have to drop that part of the liturgy.
1: Well, I think even when you showed me on the map the diversity of the climate and the mountains and such of your parish is fascinating.
0: Yes. Just for instance, in my parish town, Porsgrunn, we have a beautiful spring just like here, where you know the trees are getting green and it's just gorgeous. Last Monday I was up in the upper part of the parish and still about 2 meters of snow and full winter.
1: So it's and the actually same parish. You said that part in the winter of your parish, that really it divides the country.
0: It does, it does. The mountain range, what we call Langfjella, which goes north-south, divides southern Norway into the eastern part and the western part. Mm-hmm. And therefore they're called Vestlandet, western country, Östlandet, as we are now, eastern country. Right. So that's the reason for it.
1: Okay. Well, we're going to get into that
0: in
1: the second half. Because I think we've done all these programs, and I think it would be good to have the audience get a picture of Norway and get a feel for the length of this country and the diversity of its terrain. But let's in this first half hour, I'd like us to focus in on your own journey of faith, because you didn't always wear that collar, is that right?
0: No, of course not. Before my ordination, I was just radar, to put it that way, and a quite normal Norwegian lad, probably.
1: All right, well, let's start way at the beginning and help the audience understand where you came from spiritually, if you will.
0: Yes, then I was baptized Lutheran, actually, what my grandma called an accident. My grandmother and my grandparents and my father's side, they were Catholics, and my family, father's family, comes from basically from Bohemia, Böhmen, and the city of Karlsbad. My grandfather came in the 1880s to Norway as a porcelain manufacturer. And of course, that's the Catholic heritage.
1: German Catholic family.
0: Yes, German or Austrian Catholicism. My mother is Danish, and of course, Danish Protestant. Mm. She converted last year, so she's Catholic as well now. But then, of course, as they came to Norway, my mother came to Norway, and those days the Lutheran, then she taught probably that it was the most convenient thing to be baptized, to baptize her children in the Lutheran church. And my father wasn't very practicing in those days, so he didn't oppose. Therefore, my grandmother did. Then, like many grandmothers probably, they care for the children. And my grandmother decided that her way to do it was to insist that her grandchildren were to follow her to church at Sundays. And if not, she probably threatened a bit to make herself quite impossible, and that was not an empty threat, so therefore we went on to church. And in that way, as I remember from my own childhood, I was in church at Sunday, and I can't remember not even once, to have been bored. It was just gorgeous. You know, when you got into church, people were nice, of course, but also the liturgy with the altar service, the priest, the liturgy, the incense, the candles, the bells. It was just marvelous. And then also the nuns in Tunsberg, the St. Elizabeth sisters, especially Sister Bonifacia Wörtke, and unfortunately she passed away last Saturday, age 93 or 94, I think, but she was alive until this very week, also gave me catechesis. And that was basically to get known with the Mass and to learn it by mind. And then later on I realized that was the old Mass, you know, with the prayer of the steps and everything. But as you probably have noticed, that we tend to be a bit more traditional here up here in Norway than elsewhere in Europe, but the Second Vatican Council hadn't really made its way to Tunsberg yet. But it was just gorgeous. And I found it very, very nice to be in church and felt very home in church. And then as my grandmother passed away in 87, it was a very natural habit for me to go to church. And that was the way

0: I mean, it was the most normal thing to do. So I never really reflected upon the possibility of not going to church on Sunday unless I was away with the scouts or whatever it was, you know. So it was just the most normal thing to do.
1: Were you then, did you go through the sacramental entrance into the church as a young man? Catechesis, confirmation?
0: Not really, because...
1: So you attended church, yeah. But yet... Was your non-Catholic parents excited about your being slowly indoctrinated into the Catholic Church at a young age?
0: I don't think they saw it as a sort of indoctrination. Basically, they saw it as something very normal. Okay. As something very normal. They saw that I felt well and was happy with going to church, and basically we didn't know any other church. It was, the Catholic Church was our church. Of course, I realized it was some sort of a shock as I was 10, I think, that I wasn't Catholic like all the others, because of this accident, as my grandmother called it. But then we had a very wise parish priest, an old Dutchman, Father van Vught, a Franciscan, and he said that, well, I had to be 18 to convert formally, but I was more than welcome to come once a week to talk with him about the Catholic faith. And so I did. So I had my Monday afternoon, or what it was, meetings with Father van Vught, and they lasted until I was 17, and he left the parish for being the guardian of the Franciscans here in Oslo. So as I came to the point of making the conversion, I had been practicing my faith for years. And I know it, and I knew it fairly well as well, after, I know, countless talks with the priest in the previous years. So to make the conversion was quite easy. It was basically just to do the paperwork, I felt. But because it was my church, it was my fate, and I'd grown into it.
1: So it really wasn't, in that sense, a radical rejection of any Lutheran background.
0: No,
1: it was really kind of...
0: Of course, I had to think it over, and Father van Vught insisted that I should go to Lutheran confirmation and follow the catechesis previous for that Lutheran confirmation in order to know what I left. I also told the Lutheran pastor that, you know, the only reason why I'm here is that I'm ordered by my parish priest, who is the Catholic one. So he said, well, you have a very wise priest, and that's fine for us. But then we will try to teach you at least what the Lutheran faith is. And then for me, I mean, I probably was a sort of a bit militant in those days, you know. It was quite obvious for me that I couldn't base my faith on the personal ideas of some runaway monk in the 15th century. That was completely impossible. I couldn't attend or belong to a church named after a person. That was my reflection back in those days. But I would say even today that the ideas of Martin Luther, they don't appeal to me today. So I'm very happy with my choice.
1: So you had that comparison.
0: Yes.
1: Of the Lutheran faith and the Catholic faith, which really, in what you're saying is, it confirmed what your grandmother had led you to.
0: Yes, for sure. That for sure. So, no, I'm very thankful to my grandmother. I am. And unfortunately, she didn't live long enough to see my formal conversion, and not my ordination either, but I think she followed it from above.
1: That's,
0: you know,
1: exactly right.
0: that for sure.
1: You know, something else I want to back up a little bit, because you talked about your German Catholic family coming to Norway in the 1880s, that must have been tough for them as Catholics.
0: Yes,
1: in Norway at the time, very isolated probably.
0: Yes, they came to Porsgrunn, actually the town where I'm the parish priest today. And I, when I look in the parish records, you know, there's what we call them protocols, the books. There I can see that my grandfather was written into the parish as number 41 at January 1st, 1892, as the protocol was opened. Number 41, Dominic Voigt. And it was written that he was already present in the parish and that he was about to marry his fiancée. So it was, it's quite strange.

0: strange, but that means that he came to a small town in order to make, you'd call it China in porcelain in English, because they had opened a factory 2 years before. There were no Catholic parish there. There were no Catholic church even nearby. The next one was in Christiania, which was the old name of Oslo. So he would have to travel probably by boat about 150 kilometers in order to get to church. So, of course, that seen from the Catholic point of view, this was the end of the world, ultima thule. And then, but happily for him, shortly after his arrival, Bishop Falise decided to open a missionary station, as he called it, a small parish. The way he did it was to send sisters from the Order of St. Joseph to found a hospital, and then he sent a priest, of course, as a chaplain for the sisters, and the parish was located in Porsgrunn due to the China fabric, because the bishop knew that he had about 18 Catholic workers in that area, and therefore Father Athanasius Blom, the first chaplain for the sisters, could then actually register 83 workers at the factory at the same day. And that made our parish in Porsgrunn, the parish of Our Lady, to a fairly large parish in those days. There were even lay people there. You know, then the parish in Kristiansand further south was founded on one living Catholic and one corpse of a newly deceased Catholic. So they were two, to put it in a positive view, basically just one.
1: Two souls.
0: Yeah. Yes, yes, yes.
1: Yeah. But it is a very interesting and unique situation for you that now you're the parish priest of this very place.
0: It's quite strange, came. Yes.
1: Oh, I think that's...
0: Then, when I say Mass in my parish church, I know that my grand-grandfather was there and also helped building it, you know.
1: Oh, that's a neat experience for you. At what point then, so you came into the church at 18?
0: Yes, yes, formally into the church at 18.
1: You've been a part of it your whole life, but you formally came in. At what point did you discern a call to the priesthood?
0: Oh, you know, that's the question many people ask, but it's still quite difficult to answer, because at least it was not dramatic in any sense, but still, to be a priest is not what I taught. If you had asked me as I was 16, of course I was chasing the girls like any other boy, and I had a quite deep and reflected faith, and it was integrated into my life. I wanted to be Catholic. I was an altar server. I was very happy with that. But to be a priest, no, that was too far away, you know. And when I then realized what celibacy would mean, of course, then it was even less attractive. And basically, I was pendling between three different careers. And for my age, I was probably quite reflected still. But I thought either being a doctor, medicine was quite interesting. But mostly I thought about natural science, becoming a biologist because of my hobby, which is butterflies. And that was very interesting. But still, I was a little bit reluctant for that, because I knew that at the point where I approached my hobby in a professional way, in a sense, I would lose my hobby. Mm. And I wanted to keep it as my pleasure. But still, it would be very interesting, because biology, physics, has always and do still appear to me very much. Then I thought about also a military career, and basically the submarine weapon, the Navy, would be very interesting. My grandfather was serving in the German Navy for some time. My father had his time in the Norwegian Navy. And that, especially the submarines, would be interesting, because a submarine is a mighty weapon, you know, concealed into the ocean and hidden there.
1: And not many butterflies down there, though.
0: No, not many just butterflies, therefore you will have your time off, you know, and then you can go chasing them. So that was basically my major ideas for my future career. And then I really looked forward at least to enter the military, and I had then signed up for going to the Navy and looked forward for that. And then I got my driving license at the age of 18 and also had a quite severe car crash.

0: and went months into hospital. I almost broke my neck, and it was very, very serious. And then, of course, as I came to the military doctor for what we call the session, he looked at these papers and just said, have a nice day and goodbye. And I asked, excuse me, pardon, what do you mean? Well, you are not a candidate for us. And I even volunteered to sign up that I would let go any sort of claim, financial claim, if something went wrong, because I meant I was perfectly fit for the military, but they just showed me where the door was and how it worked. And that was the end of that story. But somewhere between, let's say, 16, 17, maybe 18, and at least 18, 19, another thought entered the scene, and that was the priesthood. Mostly because my then former parish priest, Father von Vught, was, in a sense, my big idol. His wisdom, his faith, and then apparently also his choice made a very, very deep imprint in my soul. And then I thought that, well, maybe it would be that. But of course, then I rejected the thought again, but the thought formed, in a sense, the shape of a boomerang. You throw it away and it returns. You throw it away again, even more firmly, and it returns even more firmly, unfortunately. And then somehow I realized that, wait a moment, this thought of doing really that sort of service for the church, it started to appeal to me, you know, that, well, maybe it could be. And then I also realized that the sisters, especially Sister Bonifacia, she had seen this long time ago, you know, and she hadn't said anything, but of course she had said her prayers and...
1: I was going to say, she's been praying for it all.
0: Yes, and of course, I mean, she being, at least in my eyes, an old nun, she had the wisdom, she had the discernment, and of course she had made her prayers and probably also deal with the Lord. But then it started to appeal to me, the idea, the thought. I discussed it with my parish priest, and he was open to it as well. And then I made, I asked for an audience with Bishop Schwenzer, our bishop, and he said, fine, wait 2 years. And then I had the time, I finished my high school, I had to take the last year once more to take it up because of my car accident and everything. And then after 2 years, then I went to Bishop Schwenzer once more and said that now I've been waiting for 2 years. And then he asked, well, where do you want to start, Germany or England? And then I went to Germany because I had some German from back home. My culture. And then it was also, I wanted to go somewhere where the church was not in a minority position, but to see the Catholic Church in her homeland, so to say. So then I went to Munich. And since then, of course, it has been many ups and downs, but, I have to say, I don't want to change with anyone. I'm very happy for it. Of course, you have days where you regret, you have days where you would wish the Pope and our Lord, you know, beyond the horizon, but altogether, I'm very, very happy. So,
1: and then, how long does it take here before you get ordained and then find yourself parish as big as a diocese?
0: It depends. I think the fastest would be probably 5 or 6 years. Mm. That will be those who have studied in London in Allen Hall. Altogether for me, it took 8 years. Okay. I started off with the studies July 30th, 1992, and I was ordained at the Feast of St. John in year 2000.
1: Okay. Did you serve then as an assistant for a while? Or?
0: Yes, I was a curate, assistant priest, both in Kristiansand, down south, in Stavanger, under Father Rolf Bowitz, for 5 years in Southwest. Right. That was Stavanger. And then, actually, I thought I was going to be the assistant priest for Father Frode Eikenes here in St. Olaf in Oslo.

0: then Bishop Eidsvik called me one day and said that his, what you call it, the cabal, you know, the playing of cards, his game didn't add up as planned. So if I wasn't very opposed, if I could take over the parish of Porsgrund as a parish priest.
1: And now, when you talk about a parish, do you have an older church, or is it a mission church or a new church?
0: The church is from 1899. It's the one my grandfather helped build.
1: Oh, that's right. I'm sorry.
0: It's a sort of, not really a copy, but a put together of various inspiration, and it's a stave church, actually.
1: A stave church.
0: It is a true stave church. Yes.
1: All right. Well, so, in the second half, when we come back a little bit, I'm going to have a picture of a stave church, because we've mentioned it in many of the episodes. But
0: yes, my church is not as beautiful as most stave churches, but it's quite simple, but still recognizable as a true stave church. Yes. So that was the idea of Bishop Fallis, was to show everyone that the Catholic Church was the original Christian Church in Norway, and not the Protestant Church, which he regarded as some sort of import from Germany.
1: Okay.
0: You know, back in the 1890s, the fronts between Catholics and Protestant were quite severe. Mm. And Bishop Fallis, he taught that we better show all those poor Protestants who are the real ones in this country. So therefore, he decided to build a stave church, and that one is still in service today.
1: Uniquely Catholic image, right?
0: Yes, exactly.
1: You mentioned your hobby of butterflies, and I think sadly in today's world too many people find themselves just too busy to have a hobby. But this is a big part of you, isn't it?
0: Yes, it is, and has always been. I don't know when I started, but I can still remember as I was 4 years old, I found a very rare and big and beautiful butterfly in my garden, in our garden back home. It was the Apollo. Maybe some of the seers will know it. Big, bright, beautiful butterfly. And I can remember it was in July, probably mid-July, and I was 4 years old. And the butterflies have always been an integral part of my hobby and or my life, basically. And also through the butterflies, through working with natural science, and today I'm cooperating quite closely with this Zoological Museum, or Museum of Natural History here in Oslo, mapping butterflies and where they appear and not appear in Norway. So today, the aesthetics of the hobby is gone. When I'm talking about butterflies, I'm talking about probably what you will call tiny muffs of down to 4 or 5 millimeters in size. So they are rarely seen by people, except the insiders, to put it that way. So the aesthetics is not more the driving aspect, but more the science. How do these creatures survive the winter? How do they get spread out over the country, especially northern Norway and the mountains, you know? And it's, for me, it's also a sort of a theological aspect of it. I feel more or less that I'm walking in the footsteps of our Lord. When you see even these tiny, tiny creatures, how they are built, how they are fitted to survive in their environment, how they are equipped with the most strange solutions to survive the winter. When you think about, for instance, northern Norway, where the winter lasts for 10 months, the summer might be 2 or 3 weeks, but still, they are able to survive. It's quite extraordinary. Mm-hmm. And then for me as a Christian, and a theologian as well, you know, it is, for me, it's really to deepen my faith. And also, I remember as I was 16, 17, 18, all starting to discerning whether the priesthood was my way. It stood quite clear to me that when I worked with butterflies, that there had to be a creator behind everything. Mm. Just to believe that this is some sort of coincidence, that it just developed, it couldn't be like that. Yeah. Of course, the theories of Darwin, what we call the evolution theory, can explain parts of the development, but not all.
1: That's right.
0: That would be

0: that would be to get into some sort of superstition, even more far out than the most extreme miracle made by the Lord.
1: See, I've tried to encourage my own sons to appreciate the fact that whether it's studying butterflies or birds or mammals or even trees and plants and the stars, the beauty of that is that it helps bring our focus away from the busyness of life that's all around us, and eventually draws us to God. We see His fingerprints in this wonderful, beautiful, unique creativity. We're going to take a break, and then Father Rader, maybe we can come back and talk a little bit about that in the second half of the program. Mm-hmm. See you in a bit.

0: And now a message from Cardinal Justin Regali on the sources of Christian prayer.
1: Dear brothers and sisters, as disciples of Christ, we direct our prayers to God, who is Father, Son, and Holy Spirit. The Compendium of the Catechism of the Catholic Church identifies four sources of Christian prayer. Sacred Scripture reveals God in salvation history through His Word and gives us what St. Paul called the surpassing knowledge of Christ. The Liturgy of the Church proclaims, makes present, and communicates the mystery of salvation. The theological virtues of faith, hope, and charity energize our moral activity. Finally, everyday situations become a source of prayer because in them we encounter God. Each day presents us opportunities to be mindful of God's presence in our lives. Through prayer, we enter more fully into our personal living relationship, Father, the Son, and the Holy Spirit. May God bless you all.

0: And thank you for joining us on this special episode of The Journey Home. Our guest is Father Radar Voigt. Father, thank you for sharing us your journey of faith, but also your call to the priesthood. That's fascinating. We have a lot of young men, of course, that are discerning the same issues just exactly the way you did. You know, lots of other options. You know, am I willing to accept celibacy and that whole call? So thank you for sharing that with us. What I thought we'd do for this second half hour or so is we've had a lot of interviews of other Norwegians and their journey of faith. We talk about the country, and it would be good if you could to give us a better feel for Norway, the uniqueness of the climate, the land itself, as well as the people. And so I'm going to hold a map of Norway up here, and if you would first just give us a taste of the uniqueness of this country itself.
1: Yes, it's hard to say where to start. First of all, we can start with the size, maybe, that from Lindesnes in the south up to Northern Cape in the north, which is here, the distance is about 2,500 kilometers. Hmm. To put it another way, when I'm traveling to northern Norway, for instance, to Kirkenes, I travel the distance, which is the same as from Oslo to Rome in southern Europe.
0: Is that right?
1: That's right, that's right. And then also, quite interesting to see, is that quite exactly it will be here, more or less, you will cross the polar cycle, actually a bit further south. Here we got the polar cycle, which divides, as you can see, the country in two. North of the polar cycle, you will have the midnight sun, which is the sun shining in the summertime, 24 hours a day. But you also have the polar night, which means that in January, if you go for a siesta at 2 o'clock in the afternoon, when you wake up a quarter to 3, you can't say whether it is quarter to 3 in the afternoon or in the morning. Mm-hmm. It is pitch dark. And, of course, that makes life pretty special. Also here in the south, we have quite a lot of the polar night. So even here, now we have a lovely day in May, mm-hmm. but if you had been here in December, it would have been started to darken already. So, of course, it's quite interesting when we're saying Lord and Vespers, when to say it. Normally we should say Lord in April and Vespers in October, maybe, but of course that didn't work either. But anyhow...
0: Does this have, I'm assuming, a big impact on the emotional life of the people living
1: yes, of
0: in
1: course,
0: that part of Norway?
1: Yes, of course. Quite often at youth camps, when I have participants from the northern part,

0: they say that in June and July they don't go to bed because they can sleep in December and January instead. But of course, that's probably not quite true. But it is difficult to keep up an ordinary life when it is dark in the night.
1: Now, where are we now?
0: Now we are in the south, and we are quite. We are at the moment. We're in Oslo here, and I'm the parish priest of Porsgrunn in here. My parish is the county of Telemark, which is this part. And as you can see, my parish goes from the coast, the eastern shore in southern Norway, and into the mountain range. Somewhere here in between, we will have the border between eastern Norway and western Norway. And the border is, the county border is also at the same time the parish border. So you can here see the mountains I talked about previously, which are dividing southern and northern, eastern and western Norway in the south. And the distance for me from Porsgrunn to my parish border will be about 250 kilometers. And then you can continue another 250 kilometers and you are in Bergen, which is at the western part.
1: Now, where do you do your butterflying?
0: My butterflying I'm doing basically just outside my own door in Porsgrunn, right, in the forests next door, but then also together with the museum in Oslo and the direction of the National Park of Pasvik, I'm active in this area here, eastern Finnmark. So I'm driving quite a lot through Finland.
1: So you travel to see your butterflies, you could go the other direction and go to Rome.
0: yes. It would be easier to go to Rome and much cheaper as well. But basically, my thrill, or the thrill for me, is how these creatures, insects as they are able to survive temperatures down to minus 50 in the winter, 50 degrees centigrade. And it's so cold that you can't drive because your engine would crack. So either you let your engine be turned on, it's not very ecological to do it, but that's the only way to survive when the real Russian coldness comes in.
1: Because well, it comes,
0: yes, it comes from the east, from Russia.
1: Well, where are the adjoining countries?
0: You have Russia here. This is the Russian border, 196 kilometers. Then you have the Finnish border going down here somewhere where it meets with the Swedish border. And the rest is then Sweden. But it's quite interesting here at Treriksrøysa, which is called the southern tip of the Pasvik National Park, is the only place where three time zones meet. You will have Norwegian time, Finnish, which is 1 hour ahead of us, and the Russian time 2 hours ahead of us. And of course, this border is also still completely sealed and very heavily guarded, both from Russian and Norwegian soldiers.
1: So if you're chasing after a butterfly and it goes over the fence?
0: No, then it's lost, unless it returns. But also, you can walk straight up to the border. You can actually step on it at the Norwegian side of it. It's no problem at all, but you have to be registered. So I have to sign in at the military station and to tell them where I'm going and what I'm doing. But of course, after some years, they know you. Norway is a small country, so it's no problem.
1: What about these islands? Is that a part of Norway?
0: These are the islands of Spitsbergen, which are also Norwegian. And they are situated up in the North Ice Sea, about 800 kilometers north of Northern Cape. And from Spitsbergen, for instance, the town of Longyearbyen here, there is about 1,600 kilometers to the North Pole itself before you start to go south into Asia.
1: Are there Catholics up on that?
0: Yes, actually they are. And this island of Hopen, now Bjørnøya here, which is situated a bit south of the islands themselves, there you have a research station which is Polish manned. And of course they are devoted Catholics as well. So even late Bishop Gerhard Göbel have been up there saying Mass. And
1: you told me a unique story about that.
0: It's said to exist a picture where you can see at the altar next to the chalice, and you see the bishop from the back with his mitre saying a Mass, outdoor Mass, that you can see a gun. Because the reality is that, well, this is ice bear country as well. And it's very dangerous to walk outside without being armed. So therefore, while in Norway and the rest of the world, basically, it's prohibited to wear arms when you are out walking in the streets, doing your shopping and so on, you are bound to be armed at all times at Spitsbergen due to the danger of ice bears. And just 2-3 years ago, 2 Swedish scientists were eaten because they were not armed or they didn't know how to shoot.

0: perish, they still refer to what we Norwegian call gammaltrui, which means the old fate. Mm. And the reality is that, of course, it was reformed into the Lutheran faith over the ages, but the habits and the way of thinking very much still refers to the Catholic age. And, for instance, in the Church of Eidsborg, which is here pretty close to Dalen in Telemark, they still celebrate the Saint Nicholas, but they don't do it towards Christmas at December the 6th, but the day before Saint John, which is then June 23rd. So this procession and everything is still intact. It's a Catholic habit, but that still thrives on, even though the country is Lutheran. And for me as a Catholic priest, when I'm coming and saying, using Lutheran churches and the state churches to say Mass, people quite often tell me that it was nice to have the old good faith back, the gammaltrui. So, and so you will find many other places, because do remember that only 3% of this big country is inhabited. Only 3% of its area is
1: inhabited.
0: Is inhabited. The rest is forest and mountains and lakes.
1: And then only 3% of that are Catholics.
0: And is that right? Well, yes, 2-4% are Catholics. Today we are about 200,000 Catholics in the country. But that still means that the Catholic community is very small and it's widespread.
1: I was wondering, is it evenly distributed here in the country?
0: Yes, mostly the Catholic Church in Norway today is what you might call a city church and town church, where you have the cities and at least the major towns, you will also have Catholic parishes. But what we see today, when we have this immense growth and basically this time of grace in our country, is that even the smaller towns and the smaller municipalities and communities also turn up to have a small Catholic parish. So, for instance, my own parish here in Porsgrunn, if you go 50 years back, it was only one Mass at Sunday in Porsgrunn itself, and then, of course, Mass in the Sisters' Chapel. But that was it. This enormous inland was just a nominal part of the parish. Today, I have 5 chapels situated around in my own parish, and I have 5 places or even chapels that I visit. And in a year, I will drive between 12 and 15,000 kilometers only to say Mass. And then all the home visits and travels to Oslo and so on comes in addition to that. But only to say Mass at a regular basis, between 12 and 15,000 kilometers. And I drive as far as Dalen in Telemark, Åmot, Vinje, this area. And as you see, I'm basically halfway to Bergen.
1: And you're always on the east side of those mountains, right?
0: I'm always at the east side of the mountains. It's the task of Dom Alois and Father Irek in the western parishes to take care of the western part.
1: All right.
0: And they are, as you see, they have the fjords, ferries, and all that. So they are more than busy enough.
1: All right. Maybe one other thing to point out while we have this map is the very special Trondheim area.
0: Yes, and the Christianization of Norway took place partly at the western shores here, where the Vikings had their strongholds, their capitals, and here in what area called Viken, the area around the Oslo Fjord. But the decisive battle for Christianity was the death of the martyr King Olaf, which was here in the area of Verdalen, just outside Trondheim. And in Trondheim, we have the magnificent Gothic cathedral, the Nidarosdom. And after the death of King Olaf, the Christianity got rooted into the Norwegian soul, so to say. And from that on, it was just a deepening of the faith. But of course, it still took about 200 years before the Christianity was rooted in the inner valleys and towards the north. Mm. And the apostle of the northeastern part here was actually Russian Orthodox, the Holy Trifon, or Trifon as we say, who was a Russian Orthodox monk. And even here in the area of Neiden down here, there is a chapel which was blessed by him in 1562. Mm. So the northeastern part is basically Russian Orthodox. And the Lutheran faith didn't come, or the Christian faith didn't come before it was the Lutheran faith in the 50s.

0: 1960s.
1: All right.
0: In the northern part and the inner part.
1: And Trondheim, the cathedral there became a pilgrimage site.
0: It's said to have been the third or the fourth major pilgrimage site in the medieval times. Mm. And nowadays they try to restore this pilgrim tradition, but the problem is, of course, that the shrine with St. Olaf himself was thrown out after the Reformation, and we don't know where the grave is. So the dome itself, unfortunately, is empty, but it's still a magnificent place to visit.
1: All right. Now, another very important aspect of the faith here in Norway are what are called stavkirken.
0: Yes, that's right.
1: Talk first about them, and then we'll show them a picture of what a stavkirken.
0: Of course, as the Christianity came, it came also immediately the need to build a temple to our Lord, a place where we could say the Holy Mass, a place for devotion and for prayer. In the pagan times, they had their own temples called hof, and these were, of course, of no use anymore. So what they did was to use the local handcraft tradition and to build then the first Christian temples, the churches. They could be built either of stone or, more commonly, of wood. And what they did was simply to use their own tradition and to do it as good and as beautiful as possible. And they were very good handcraftsmen, because this took place in the 11th and the 12th and 13th century. And these churches were built extremely good, and today still, if I remember correctly, 28 of them are preserved throughout southern Norway. And we call them stave churches because the roof was kept up by staves, by columns, wooden columns called staves. Normally there were 12 of them keeping up the main roof in a wooden basilica.
1: And they're quite unique.
0: They are unique. They're really unique.
1: In fact, a whole book of those stave churches in Norway, and you've chosen two that are in your parish,
0: yes,
1: right?
0: Normally I call them my stave churches. Of course, they are Lutheran today, but they were Catholic ones, and once back in time, and they are just simply gorgeous.
1: Well, there's the beauty, is that during the Reformation, these were not destroyed, they were preserved and appreciated, is that correct?
0: Yes, they were appreciated, of course, that they belonged to the people. They were built in the most beautiful, precious place in the valley that was dedicated for God. Just like you can see down in Italy, for instance, that the main piazza is where you have the church. Mm-hmm. And then in almost circles around, you will have the houses where people live. Mm-hmm. Of course, we don't have towns in that sense out in the countryside, but therefore the most precious place in the valley where you had the best soil, that one was dedicated to our Lord. And then around up in the hillside, you will have the farms. And so also in Heddal, just outside Notodden, here we have the stave church of Heddal, which is the biggest stave church which is preserved. And as you can see, it is a tree-shaped basilica, basically where you have the main nave, and then the first and the second side ship. The last side ship is basically open toward outside, so that you have a corridor around the whole church.
1: Mm-hmm. And in the inside, is it open all the way to the top?
0: It's open up to the main roof, which is here.
1: Okay.
0: You can't see into the towers, they are closed, but you can see into up to the main top here. And it's just gorgeous. I don't have the words to describe it.
1: Is this particular one closer to the mountains in your parish? Or?
0: No, this is still in the very fertile landscape. When you are here, you're halfway to the mountains from the coast. It's pretty close to Notodden, and it's called Heddal.
1: Did you say you have said Mass in this?
0: Yes. We have made an agreement with the Lutheran Parish Council that we are allowed to borrow the church when we want, and that will basically be in the summertime. The church itself is not heated because artificial heating would destroy the paintings inside. So when it is minus 25 outside, you have minus 20 inside. And when the spring comes and you have 10 degrees outside, you still have minus 2 inside because it needs time to warm up. So therefore, we just use it in the summertime. But therefore, I say Mass regularly, which is once a month at Notodden for the local parish, which is about 40, 50, 60 people. And then we use in May, June, and

0: In August, we used the stave church.
1: Something else you told me earlier was that you mentioned the paintings, that what's unique about these paintings, they're not flown in from Holland or Germany.
0: You will not find a Giotto or any other famous painter here. They are, of course, they are in a sort of homemade style, because it was the farmers in the parish who built the church themselves. And probably they also painted it themselves, or they got some local skilled painter to do it. But of course, you couldn't have the great famous painters from Europe. Probably they didn't know about them at all. Here we have a smaller stave church, and as you see, we are now more in a sort of a mountain hill landscape. And this is the stave church of Eidsborg. It's much smaller, and it's also from the same time, we're talking about the 13th century, before the Peace of the Black Death. Because after the Black Death, these places didn't have any people anymore. So some of these churches, and even this one, was rediscovered in the 17th, 18th, 19th century. Probably by hunters who suddenly just popped
1: surrounded
0: over.
1: By woods by
0: yeah,
1: the
0: yeah, exactly, just popped over a church in the middle of nowhere, you know. Yeah. And then because the Black Death almost exterminated the population of Norway. About two-thirds died in the peace, and some of these valleys were not re-inhabited before in the 17th, 18th, and 19th century.
1: Did the Black Death have a particular impact on the clergy?
0: Yes, and there are writings stored in the Vatican, for instance, that in the diocese of Nidaros, one of the canons wrote to the Pope, and he said that, Holy Father, I'm not entitled to write to you, but since I'm the only one alive, I would like to inform you that both the bishop and the rest of the canons, 21 of them, are dead. And I'm the only one, and I'm the only clergyman left in the city. It was, we can't imagine what it must have been like. But basically because of the Black Death, of course, these churches were simply just preserved. They were well built, and they could stand for maybe 200 years alone without any maintenance, no problem. But also part to that, and part to the fact that the repopulation of Norway went very slowly. It was not before 1750 we had the same number of inhabitants as we had before the Black Death, in parts, you know. And because of this, these churches survived until the present day, in part, because they were big enough before the Black Death, and they were surely big enough after the Black Death as well.
1: It's exciting to hear from your testimony, as well as others, the rebirth of the faith here in Norway, and the very optimism and hope.
0: Yes, we are optimistic, and we are happy, and we are living, as our Bishop Eidsvik said, that this is really a time of grace, because we see that the church is flowering, and we are happy about our fate, and we are happy and proud also to live it. Right. So, as I said to you before, I will not change with anyone. If someone suggests that I should do something different, I will put out my claws, you know, and defend it, because I'm happy.
1: Well, thank you, Father. I wonder, as we close the program, could we ask you for a blessing?
0: That for sure. And I then do it in my native language, Norwegian.
1: Please.
0: Herren være med dere og med din ånd. Må den allmektige Gud, Fader, Sønn og Hellig Ånd velsigne dere alle i Fader, Sønn og Hellig Ånds navn. Amen.
1: Father Rainer, thank you so much for joining us on the journey home for your witness, and also giving us that wonderful background to your
0: Well, and then I hope to see you again, and maybe as a tourist, you know.
1: There you go, thank you.
0: Northern Norway and the fjords of the
1: Western. We have butterflies in the United States.
0: Oh, I see, but we have more beautiful ones here, okay. I'm sure.
1: Thank you, Father. And thank you for joining us on this special episode of The Journey Home. God bless you. See you again.

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0: 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Faith
1: Matters. Today on Faith Matters, we are going to look at more of the Jewish roots of our Catholic Church. I am Brother Bob Fishman, and I am a Jewish convert to the Catholic Church. Today we are going to look at the word hallelujah and music. Interesting enough, hallelujah comes from Judaism. The word hallel literally means to praise. Yah is the Hebrew term for God. Hallel, Yah, hallelujah. We as Catholics say hallelujah and alleluia more than any other church in the world. Hallel, Yah, praise God. Our music is not just standing there and clapping and singing songs. Our music is specifically designed in the service for specific areas. The Eucharist has Eucharistic music, processional music. All of our music is geared towards the service. That came from Judaism. When you read the Psalms and see one psalm addressed to the choir master, that's what it was referring to. Specific music for specific parts of the ceremony. Another little Jewish root in our Catholic faith. In the name of the Father, Son, and Holy Spirit, may the God of Abraham, Isaac, and Jacob give you abundant peace. Shalom.
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4: 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Give praise to the Lord, for he is good. His mercy endures forever. All right, so in the previous Grail translation, which is still being used today for Liturgy of the Hours, it says, give thanks to the Lord, for he is good, for his mercy endures forever. Now, those can include people who are searching for truth, who are searching for meaning, and they're not finding that truth or meaning in anything in the culture. Right? So that, because why? Because ultimately that space is created in your heart by God for him. Right? So that doesn't create room in our hearts for God to work.
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5: Hello, friends, and welcome to another segment of The Crux of the Matter. I'm Father Wade Menezes. Today I'd like to discuss why it is wrong for a man and woman to live together before marriage. There's an old wise maxim that states, the breaking of the rules before marriage will naturally lead to the breaking of the rules after marriage. It has also been said that fornication before marriage will likely lead to adultery after marriage. But what if the couple is living chastely? What if the couple is not having premarital relations? Let's say they're living together chastely for the sake of cutting down on expenses, for the consolidating of bills, and that they're planning on getting married in the near future. Is it still a good idea for them to live together before marriage without the benefits of the marriage covenant? The answer is simply, no, it is not. And this answer makes good, logical sense. As faithful Catholics, we already know that the sin of fornication, that is, sexual relations before marriage, is displeasing to Almighty God. And if done with full knowledge and deliberate consent, it is a mortal sin. And what about all of the beautiful mystery that the marriage covenant brings with itself? If such mysteries, both the sexual and the non-sexual, are discovered before marriage, then the couple begins their covenantal union with no foundation on which to build its success. The old adage, familiarity breeds contempt, comes to mind here. Lastly, friends, why would

0: someone take the risk of putting himself or herself in the near occasion of sin. Remember, as Catholics, we know that we're called not only to avoid sin directly, but we are also called to avoid what's called the near occasion of sin, those persons, places, or things that can lead us to sin. Living together does just that. To move in together is simply not a wise move at all. And that's the crux of the matter. God bless you, and thank you for joining us.
1: Prayer is an opportunity to spend quality time with God. So pray from the heart. Let God know you trust Him, believe in Him, and most of all, that you love Him. My favorite prayer that I say many times a day is, "Jesus, I trust in you." It is simple, but as we know from St. Faustina, it reaches His heart.
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3: Family, a prayer that we pray together is a powerful prayer. 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Today we pray for those who have diabetes. Almighty God, we worship you, our Father, and we pray this day for those who suffer with diabetes. 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Show them the way to physical and spiritual well-being. 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We ask this in the holy name of Jesus, your Son. Amen.
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In the name of the Father, and of the Son, and of the Holy Spirit. Amen. Our Father, who art in heaven, hallowed be thy name. Thy kingdom come, thy will be done on earth as it is in heaven. Give us this day our daily bread, and forgive us our trespasses, as we forgive those who trespass against us. And lead us not into temptation, but deliver us from evil. Hail Mary, full of grace, the Lord is with thee. Blessed art thou among women, and blessed is the fruit of thy womb, Jesus. Holy Mary, Mother of God, pray for us sinners now and at the hour of our death. Amen. I believe in God, the Father Almighty, creator of heaven and earth, and in Jesus Christ, his only Son, our Lord, who was conceived by the Holy Spirit, born of the Virgin Mary, suffered under Pontius Pilate, was crucified, died, and was buried. He descended into hell. On the third day he rose again from the dead. He ascended into heaven and is seated at the right hand of God the Father Almighty. From there he will come to judge the living and the dead. I believe in the Holy Spirit, the Holy Catholic Church, the communion of saints, the forgiveness of sins, the resurrection of the body, and life everlasting. Eternal Father, I offer you the body and blood, soul and divinity of your dearly beloved Son, our Lord Jesus Christ, in atonement for our sins and those of the whole world. For the sake of his sorrowful passion, have mercy on us and on the whole world. For the sake of his sorrowful passion, have mercy on us and on the whole world. For the sake of his sorrowful passion, have mercy on us and on the whole world. For the sake of his sorrowful passion, have mercy on us and on the whole world.

0: For the sake of his sorrowful passion, have mercy on us and on the whole world. For the sake of his sorrowful passion, have mercy on us and on the whole world. For the sake of his sorrowful passion, have mercy on us and on the whole world. For the sake of his sorrowful passion, have mercy on us and on the whole world. For the sake of his sorrowful passion, have mercy on us and on the whole world. For the sake of his sorrowful passion, have mercy on us and on the whole world. Holy God, Holy Mighty One, Holy Immortal One, have mercy on us and on the whole world. Holy God, Holy Mighty One, Holy Immortal One, have mercy on us and on the whole world. Holy God, Holy Mighty One, Holy Immortal One, have mercy on us and on the whole world.
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3: I'm Father Bernard McGuckian. Join us as we continue our series on the Sacred Heart here at the Colombier Chapel in Paris-le-Monial in France.

Welcome to the interior of the Colombier Chapel here at Paris Le Monial in the Charol area of eastern France. Here, one of the great treasures of the town is the remains of the saint Claude Lacolombière, who was canonized on the 31st of May 1992 by Pope John Paul II. This young Jesuit entered into the history of spirituality and Catholicism when he came here as the superior of the local Jesuit college. In the nearby convent, Margaret May was having these extraordinary revelations. The superiors didn't really know what to do. So Claude had a reputation for a deep spirituality. He had never had a single vision in his whole life, but he knew how to deal with people who had. So he came on the scene and he authenticated these visions. He assured Margaret Mary, yes, the one who is speaking to you really is the second person of the Blessed Trinity, Jesus himself, who had revealed his Sacred Heart. So Claude's remains have been here since 1930, when the Basilica was first built. During his lifetime, Claude Lacolombière felt that he was doing nothing. He was sick, he was a highly talented man of letters. He didn't get around, as he thought, to writing very much. He wrote down his sermons. Fortunately, they were saved. He gave wonderful spiritual advice to many people. As we move to another part of this beautiful chapel, we'll discover a mosaic that reveals in detail why Claude had such an extraordinary calling in this life that would only become apparent after his death. This mosaic that you see before you is based on a letter written by St. Margaret Mary in 1688, 2 years before her death. She wrote this letter to Mother Somaise, her former superior. In this vision, you can see the center of it is Jesus revealing his heart. Jesus doesn't speak in this vision to Margaret Mary. On his right is the Blessed Virgin Mary, who did nearly all the speaking, and strangely, Our Lady spoke at great length. On the

Right of Our Lady is St. Margaret Mary herself. And Margaret Mary received this vision while she was still alive. On the left of Jesus is St. Francis de Sales, who founded the Order of the Visitation in 1610. And beside him is Claude La Colombière. Under the feet of Jesus you see symbols of riches pouring down the steps. On the left of the picture behind St. Margaret Mary, you have a number of visitation nuns who were known for their love of the Sacred Heart. Over on the other side, you have Jesuits who spent their lives promoting this devotion. Our Lady spoke at great length in this vision. And the image she used all through it was of a treasure. The treasure actually was the heart of her son. And her great concern was that this treasure was ignored by the whole world. Here was this extraordinary gift that God had become one of us. He had taken on himself our lives, our pains, our difficulties. He even gave himself a human heart. And that this heart was broken through his love for us. But the image she used of a treasure was the treasure that we usually consider a treasure, money. And money usually comes in the form of gold or silver dug out of the ground. And she said that it was purified some way, and she said the extraordinary, terrible purification of the heart of Jesus insofar as it required anything. We're told in St. Paul's, in the Hebrews, that he learned obedience through suffering. But Our Lady wanted to make this treasure available to the whole human race that were ignoring it. And she said to these visitation sisters, your work is to give it to the whole world. But she also said you'll need help. You need help of theologians and scholars to help you explain the devotion. And she said, primarily, the call was coming to the Jesuits to do this. But it has always been understood, not only Jesuits, any man or woman who tries to pass on the devotion to the Sacred Heart or tries to explain it to others will be enriched. But in the vision, she turned to Claude La Colombière, now dead 2 years, and said, as for you, faithful servant and perfect friend of my son, if it has been given to the visitation sisters to share this treasure, it's given to your group to make it known. Possibly the difference would be between business and economics. And this was the language Our Lady was talking. Business is dealing with the goods of the world. Economics is reflecting on it and trying to understand the meaning of it. But there's another important thing in that vision. Claude was described as the faithful servant and perfect friend. Well, if that was not tantamount to canonization, I don't know what is. Because the promise of the Lord at the end of our lives is, well done, good and faithful servant. And also Jesus said the night before he died, I do not call you servants, I call you friends. For Jesuits, this vision has been the basis of their commitment to devotion to the Sacred Heart. The Latin word is munus suavissimum, the delightful responsibility. And the order for well over 300 years now has tried, with all its human weaknesses and limitations, to make that wonderful, consoling doctrine of the love in the heart of Christ available to the whole human race. It has taken the form of the apostleship of prayer, where tens of millions of people around the world make what's known as the morning offering. They offer their prayers, their works, their sufferings in honor of the Sacred Heart and for the conversion of others. This mosaic, for me, is an excellent realization of the message of St. Margaret Mary in her letter to Mother Somaise. And I think that few letters in the whole history of Christianity about a private revelation have had a more wonderful effect.
Stay with us. After

0: Welcome back to the beautiful Chapel of Colombiers here in Paris Monial. I've been joined now by Father Bernard Pirous. Father, would you just tell us a little bit about yourself?
1: My name is Father Bernard Pirous. I'm French. I've been a history professor at the University of Bordeaux. Then I became a priest. I'm a member of the Emmanuel community and have been asked to be responsible for Paray-le-Monial pilgrimages.
0: Father, many people have heard about St. Margaret Mary, but fewer have heard about St. Claude La Colombière.
1: When Margaret Mary had the apparitions of the Sacred Heart of Jesus here in the convent of the Visitation, it was taken very serious. The other sisters thought something was happening. Here at Paray-le-Monial, there was a house of Jesuit fathers, so they spoke to the Jesuits about it. The Jesuits themselves then spoke about it to the Jesuit superior in France, so it was decided to send a young Jesuit here in order to check it out. They sent Claude La Colombière, who was considered to be a remarkable young priest. In the company of Jesuits in France, they were thinking he was a man with a big future. One thought he could become the most influential Jesuit in the Kingdom of France. They were confident in his judgment and the clarity of his thoughts. So he came here and met Margaret Mary, and immediately he understood that it was true. He understood that the apparitions were exact. It was what God wanted. What was going on here was something very important for the Church. The first thing he did was confirm Margaret Mary in her vocation and in her mission. That was his first action. Then Claude was followed by the Sulpician priests, and then by the bishops. So he was relieved that they believed the apparitions were true. We know that there had been some false apparitions, for example, in Spain and Portugal, that produced disastrous consequences in the 16th century. So people had that in memory and knew that there were false apparitions that were very dangerous. But Claude was believed. Christ had announced to Margaret Mary the coming of Claude, and Jesus told her that Claude was a faithful servant and perfect friend. When Claude got to know the apparitions of the heart of Jesus, he integrated them into his spirituality. He was changed by it, and he became a model priest according to the Sacred Heart, a priest who was a friend of God and a friend of man, a man who gave of himself just as Christ had given everything. He was the perfect model of a priest according to the Sacred Heart of Jesus.
0: After Claude died, Margaret was on her own. How did she manage then?
1: After the death of Claude, Margaret Mary was alone. But in reality, she wasn't exactly alone. First, because the Sisters of the Visitation believed the message and also the messenger. The message spread throughout Visitation monasteries in France. At that time in France, there were around 100 Visitation monasteries. The message of the Heart of Jesus immediately spread out. Secondly, before dying, Claude La Colombière had followers and he had formed a number of priests. He had spoken to them about the message of the Sacred Heart of Jesus, and those priests had confidence in the importance of the message. So they wrote books, and the Jesuits immediately shared the message of the Heart of Jesus.
0: What were the difficulties that these priests deal with?
1: In regard to the message of the Heart of Jesus, there were two problems. Jesus shared all of his love, and so the message of the Heart of Jesus is a message of love. But at that time, there was a movement that was very demanding. There were Jansenists. It was a philosophy that was hard and narrow. But it was not only the Jansenists. We now know that throughout the whole of Western Europe, possibly due to the nominalism of the Middle Ages, there were strains in theology

0: energy that had hardened people. It was even found amongst the Jesuits. Speaking of love and saying that faith is about love didn't please everybody. So there were some people who thought this devotion was strange. They simply had a problem with love. The second problem came because Christ had physically appeared to Margaret Mary. He had shown his heart of flesh. He had even embraced Margaret Mary. So the question of adoring the heart of Jesus was a question related to the theme that Jesus is true God and true man. He is perfectly God, but also perfectly man, and he is the same person. So it is that person that we adore, so we can adore his heart of flesh. Claude Le Colombier was a man from whom a lot was asked. Jesuits had a big influence. They were the king's confessors, confessors of princes. They were part of the intellectual crowd of the country. We have to remember at that time, France was the country that was leading the intellectual debates, and Jesuits were very much tied to that. In that context, Jesuits would select within the company of Jesuits the best Jesuits, so they could speak with the princes or kings. So they held a lot of hope for Claude Le Colombier. A member of the Académie Française had even said that Claude was the man that spoke the best in the French language. So there was a lot of hope put in Claude Le Colombier. Claude was sent to Paray-le-Monial, and then he was sent to England to be the confessor of the Queen of England. At that time, there was a thought that the King of England could again become Catholic, but a conspiracy happened. Claude lost his good health. He was put in jail and returned to France. He came back to Paray-le-Monial, where he passed away. But what is very strange about the story of Claude Le Colombier is that we have a man that could have had an enormous influence. He could have been the confessor of the king. In France, it was the king who nominated the bishops with the assistance of his confessor. This man, who was among the most intelligent in France, found himself dying in a little provincial town with a life that appears to have been a failure. So from a human point of view, he did not meet what had been expected of him. But from a spiritual point of view, he had an absolutely enormous influence. It's a paradox, but it is the paradox of God. Why did he die in Paray-le-Monial? I think he died in Paray-le-Monial because I believe there are places for graces. I think that there are areas that are like the properties of God. One can see that in Lourdes. The city of Lourdes is a city that Mary is the landlord of. There are some areas like that, places that God has put his hand on. I think that Paray-le-Monial is a place that God put his hand on, probably a long time ago. In the Middle Ages, I think Paray-le-Monial was already a place of graces, and that's probably why it was good that Claude was here and his relics are here. Now, people come here to immerse themselves in prayer and devotion. Not only do people come to Paray-le-Monial, they come more and more. Devotion to the heart of Jesus in Europe, and particularly in France, saw a slowdown after World War II. You can go into all the churches of Europe and find statues of the Sacred Heart everywhere. Stained glasses with the Sacred Heart are also seen. But at some point, people stopped understanding what it means, so they stopped praying. There has been sort of a distance that has appeared between the people of God and Jesus. People don't understand anymore. But there has been a rebirth of devotion to the Sacred Heart of Jesus here at Paray-le-Monial that started around 1975. Among other things, it's due to the help of the Emmanuel community, but also thanks to other things that brought people back to the devotion. There are a lot of people who travel to Paray-le-Monial today. The world is a village, and there are people from around the world who come here. You can see in the streets people from all countries. Some of them tell us ahead of time that they're coming, so the chaplains welcome them and do for them what they desire. But plenty of groups that we don't know come here also. We meet them in the streets too. We see Japanese people, Chinese people, South Americans in this little village of France. We take care of them if we can. It's intriguing that this town attracts them. It's a town where people feel like something is happening here.
1: Father Bernard shared some interesting aspects of the life of St. Claude with us. St. Margaret Mary and Claude became great friends in the Lord, and the Lord himself blessed this friendship, and

It told them that their three hearts would be united forever. Short before the end of Claude's life, he was leaving the town to go to a place where the air was supposed to be better. Margaret Mary wrote a note to him telling him not to go if he could do so without being disobedient, because the Lord wanted them to glorify him here in Paris. Claude died on the 15th of February, 1682. Margaret Mary immediately sent a message to the Jesuit house that she would like to have the little note back because it was something prophetic. But the superior of the Jesuit house said he would give all the archives of the house in place of that one little note. To really know devotion to the Sacred Heart, you have to know both Claude and Margaret Mary, because their lives were so closely entwined. So thank you for watching, and may the blessing of Almighty God, the Father, the Son, and the Holy Spirit descend on you and remain with you forever.

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3: We want to invite you to pray the Rosary with us. The Rosary is many things, but perhaps the best way to think about the Rosary is to think about it as a spiritual place, as an invisible chapel that you can enter into even in a busy time of life. And in a place like this, to enter into silence, into prayerfulness, and to follow the events of the life of our Lord Jesus Christ as they must have been seen by the eyes of his mother. We celebrate the Rosary with Mary, but of course that means we celebrate it with Jesus. And we look on him in the mysteries of grace and salvation as his mother and Joseph and the apostles must have seen these events. So, quietly, enter into your own spirit and join us as we offer the Rosary to God in honor of Christ and his mother.

The first five decades of the Rosary are called the Joyful Mysteries. They're called joyful because they represent the early events in the life of Christ and the joy that his mother would have had at these events. In the name of

0: the Father, and of the Son, and of the Holy Spirit. Amen. I believe in God, the Father Almighty, creator of heaven and earth, and in Jesus Christ, his only Son, our Lord, who was conceived by the Holy Spirit, born of the Virgin Mary, suffered under Pontius Pilate, was crucified, died, and was buried. He descended into hell. The third day he rose again from the dead, and he ascended into heaven, and is seated at the right hand of God, the Father Almighty, from whence he shall come to judge the living and the dead.
1: I believe in the Holy Spirit, the Holy Catholic Church, the communion of saints, the forgiveness of sins, the resurrection of the body, and life everlasting. Amen.
0: Our Father, who art in heaven, hallowed be thy name. Thy kingdom come, thy will be done, on earth as it is in heaven.
1: Give us this day our daily bread, and forgive us our trespasses, as we forgive those who trespass against us. And lead us not into temptation, but deliver us from evil. Amen.
0: Let us offer the next three Aves, that we will have an increase of faith, hope, and love. Hail Mary, full of grace, the Lord is with thee. Blessed art thou amongst women, and blessed is the fruit of thy womb, Jesus.
1: Holy Mary, Mother of God, pray for us sinners, now and at the hour of our death. Amen.
0: Hail Mary, full of grace, the Lord is with thee. Blessed art thou amongst women, and blessed is the fruit of thy womb, Jesus.
1: Holy Mary, Mother of God, pray for us sinners, now and at the hour of our death. Amen.
0: Hail Mary, full of grace, the Lord is with thee. Blessed art thou amongst women, and blessed is the fruit of thy womb, Jesus.
1: Holy Mary, Mother of God, pray for us sinners, now and at the hour of our death. Amen.
0: Glory be to the Father, and to the Son, and to the Holy Spirit.
1: As it was in the beginning,

0: The first joyful mystery, the Annunciation by the angel to Mary that she will be the mother of Emmanuel. Our Father, who art in heaven, hallowed be thy name. Thy kingdom come, thy will be done, on earth as it is in heaven.
1: Give us this day our daily bread, and forgive us our trespasses, as we forgive those who trespass against us. And lead us not into temptation, but deliver us from evil. Amen.
0: Hail Mary, full of grace, the Lord is with thee. Blessed art thou amongst women, and blessed is the fruit of thy womb, Jesus.
1: Holy Mary, Mother of God, pray for us sinners, now and at the hour of our death. Amen.
0: Hail Mary, full of grace, the Lord is with thee. Blessed art thou amongst women, and blessed is the fruit of thy womb, Jesus.
1: Holy Mary, Mother of God, pray for us sinners, now and at the hour of our death. Amen.
0: Hail Mary, full of grace, the Lord is with thee. Blessed art thou amongst women, and blessed is the fruit of thy womb, Jesus.
1: Holy Mary, Mother of God, pray for us sinners, now and at the hour of our death. Amen.
0: Hail Mary, full of grace, the Lord is with thee. Blessed art thou amongst women, and blessed is the fruit of thy womb, Jesus.
1: Holy Mary, Mother of God, pray for us sinners, now and at the hour of our death. Amen.
0: Hail Mary, full of grace, the Lord is with thee. Blessed art thou amongst women, and blessed is the fruit of thy womb, Jesus.
1: Holy Mary, Mother of God, pray for us sinners, now and at the hour of our death. Amen.
0: Hail Mary, full of grace, the Lord is with thee. Blessed art thou amongst women, and blessed is the fruit

0: and at the hour of our death. Amen.
1: Hail Mary, full of grace, the Lord is with thee. Blessed art thou amongst women, and blessed is the fruit of thy womb, Jesus.
0: Holy Mary, Mother of God, pray for us sinners, now and at the hour of our death. Amen.
1: Hail Mary, full of grace, the Lord is with thee. Blessed art thou amongst women, and blessed is the fruit of thy womb, Jesus.
0: Holy Mary, Mother of God, pray for us sinners, now and at the hour of our death. Amen.
1: Glory be to the Father, and to the Son, and to the Holy Spirit.
0: As it was in the beginning, is now, and ever shall be, world without end. Amen.
1: O my Jesus,
0: forgive us our sins.
1: Save us from
0: the fires of hell.
1: Bring
0: all souls to heaven,
1: especially
0: those in most need of thy mercy.
1: The second joyful mystery, the visitation of our Blessed Lady to Elizabeth and to the child in her womb, John the Baptist. Our Father, who art in heaven, hallowed be thy name. Thy kingdom come, thy will be done, on earth as it is in heaven.
0: Give us this day our daily bread, and forgive us our trespasses, as we forgive those who trespass against us. And lead us not into temptation, but deliver us from evil. Amen.
1: Hail Mary, full of grace, the Lord is with thee. Blessed art thou amongst women, and blessed is the fruit of thy womb, Jesus.
0: Holy Mary, Mother of God, pray for us sinners, now and at the hour of our death. Amen.
1: Hail Mary, full of grace, the Lord is with thee. Blessed art thou amongst women, and blessed is the fruit of thy womb, Jesus.
0: Holy Mary, Mother of God, pray for us sinners, now and at the hour of our death. Amen.
1: Hail Mary, full of grace, the Lord is with thee. Blessed art thou amongst women, and blessed is the fruit of thy womb, Jesus.
0: Holy Mary, Mother of God, pray for us sinners, now and at the hour of our death. Amen.
1: Hail Mary, full of grace, the Lord is with thee. Blessed art thou amongst women, and blessed is the fruit of thy womb, Jesus.
0: Holy Mary, Mother of God, pray for us sinners, now and at the hour of our death. Amen.
1: Hail Mary, full of grace, the Lord is with thee. Blessed art thou amongst women, and blessed is the fruit of thy womb, Jesus.
0: Holy Mary, Mother of God, pray for us sinners, now and at the hour of our death. Amen.
1: Hail Mary, full of grace, the Lord is with thee. Blessed art thou amongst women, and blessed is the fruit of thy womb, Jesus.
0: Holy Mary, Mother of God, pray for us sinners, now and at the hour of our death. Amen.
1: Hail Mary, full of grace, the Lord is with thee. Blessed art thou amongst women, and blessed is the fruit of thy womb, Jesus.
0: Holy Mary, Mother of God, pray for us sinners, now and at the hour of our death. Amen.
1: Hail Mary, full of grace, the Lord is with thee. Blessed art thou amongst women, and blessed is the fruit of thy womb, Jesus.
0: Holy Mary, Mother of God, pray for us sinners, now and at the hour of our death. Amen.
1: Hail Mary, full of grace, the Lord is with thee. Blessed art thou amongst women, and blessed is the fruit of thy womb, Jesus.
0: Holy Mary, Mother of God, pray for us sinners, now and at the hour of our death. Amen.
1: Hail Mary, full of grace, the Lord is with thee. Blessed art thou amongst women, and blessed is the fruit of thy womb, Jesus.
0: Holy Mary, Mother of God, pray for us sinners, now and at the hour of our death. Amen.
1: Hail Mary, full of grace, the Lord is with thee. Blessed art thou amongst women, and blessed is the fruit of thy womb, Jesus.
0: Holy Mary, Mother of God, pray for us sinners, now and at the hour of our death. Amen.
1: Glory be to the Father, and to the Son, and to the Holy Spirit.
0: As it was in the beginning, is now, and ever shall be, world without end. Amen.
1: O my Jesus, forgive us our sins.
0: Save us from the fires of hell.
1: Bring all souls to heaven,
0: especially those in most need of thy mercy.
1: The third joyful mystery,

0: the birth of our divine Savior. The birth of Jesus is filled with joy, the joy of the angels, the joy of the shepherds, the joy of the Magi. But it happens in such strange circumstances. She laid him in a manger because there was no room for them in the inn. How important it is for us to remember that God chose that his son would be poor, that he would be very poor, that he would be poor all of his life. There are two things we need to think about. First of all, that according to his own words, what we do for the poor, we do for him. And secondly, that we ourselves must not be attached to worldly things and invested in seeking and getting things that make us comfortable. Our Father, who art in heaven, hallowed be thy name. Thy kingdom come, thy will be done, on earth as it is in heaven.
1: Give us this day our daily bread, and forgive us our trespasses, as we forgive those who trespass against us. And lead us not into temptation, but deliver us from evil. Amen.
0: Hail Mary, full of grace, the Lord is with thee. Blessed art thou amongst women, and blessed is the fruit of thy womb, Jesus.
1: Holy Mary, Mother of God, pray for us sinners, now and at the hour of our death. Amen.
0: Hail Mary, full of grace, the Lord is with thee. Blessed art thou amongst women, and blessed is the fruit of thy womb, Jesus.
1: Holy Mary, Mother of God, pray for us sinners, now and at the hour of our death. Amen.
0: Hail Mary, full of grace, the Lord is with thee. Blessed art thou amongst women, and blessed is the fruit of thy womb, Jesus.
1: Holy Mary, Mother of God, pray for us sinners, now and at the hour of our death. Amen.
0: Hail Mary, full of grace, the Lord is with thee. Blessed art thou amongst women, and blessed is the fruit of thy womb, Jesus.
1: Holy Mary, Mother of God, pray for us sinners, now and at the hour of our death. Amen.
0: Hail Mary, full of grace, the Lord is with thee. Blessed art thou amongst women, and blessed is the fruit of thy womb, Jesus.
1: Holy Mary, Mother of God, pray for us sinners, now and at the hour of our death. Amen.
0: Hail Mary, full of grace, the Lord is with thee. Blessed art thou amongst women, and blessed is the fruit of thy womb, Jesus.
1: Holy Mary, Mother of God, pray for us sinners, now and at the hour of our death. Amen.
0: Hail Mary, full of grace, the Lord is with thee. Blessed art thou amongst women, and blessed is the fruit of thy womb, Jesus.
1: Holy Mary, Mother of God, pray for us sinners, now and at the hour of our death. Amen.
0: Hail Mary, full of grace, the Lord is with thee. Blessed art thou amongst women, and blessed is the fruit of thy womb, Jesus.
1: Holy Mary, Mother of God, pray for us sinners, now and at the hour of our death. Amen.
0: Hail Mary, full of grace, the Lord is with thee. Blessed art thou amongst women, and blessed is the fruit of thy womb, Jesus.
1: Holy Mary, Mother of God, pray for us sinners, now and at the hour of our death. Amen.
0: Hail Mary, full of grace, the Lord is with thee. Blessed art thou amongst women, and blessed is the fruit of thy womb, Jesus.
1: Holy Mary, Mother of God, pray for us sinners, now and at the hour of our death. Amen.
0: Glory be to the Father, and to the Son, and to the Holy Spirit.
1: As it was in the beginning, is now, and ever shall be, world without end. Amen.
2: O my Jesus, forgive us our sins. Save us from the fires of hell. Bring all souls to heaven, especially those in most need of thy mercy.
0: The fourth joyful mystery, the presentation of the Christ child in the temple by Mary and Joseph. Our Father, who art in heaven, hallowed be thy name. Thy kingdom come, thy will be done, on earth

0: it is in heaven.
1: Give us this day our daily bread, and forgive us our trespasses, as we forgive those who trespass against us. And lead us not into temptation, but deliver us from evil. Amen.
0: Hail Mary, full of grace, the Lord is with thee. Blessed art thou amongst women, and blessed is the fruit of thy womb, Jesus.
1: Holy Mary, Mother of God, pray for us sinners, now and at the hour of our death. Amen.
0: Hail Mary, full of grace, the Lord is with thee. Blessed art thou amongst women, and blessed is the fruit of thy womb, Jesus.
1: Holy Mary, Mother of God, pray for us sinners, now and at the hour of our death. Amen.
0: Hail Mary, full of grace, the Lord is with thee. Blessed art thou amongst women, and blessed is the fruit of thy womb, Jesus.
1: Holy Mary, Mother of God, pray for us sinners, now and at the hour of our death. Amen.
0: Hail Mary, full of grace, the Lord is with thee. Blessed art thou amongst women, and blessed is the fruit of thy womb, Jesus.
1: Holy Mary, Mother of God, pray for us sinners, now and at the hour of our death. Amen.
0: Hail Mary, full of grace, the Lord is with thee. Blessed art thou amongst women, and blessed is the fruit of thy womb, Jesus.
1: Holy Mary, Mother of God, pray for us sinners, now and at the hour of our death. Amen.
0: Hail Mary, full of grace, the Lord is with thee. Blessed art thou amongst women, and blessed is the fruit of thy womb, Jesus.
1: Holy Mary, Mother of God, pray for us sinners, now and at the hour of our death. Amen.
0: Hail Mary, full of grace, the Lord is with thee. Blessed art thou amongst women, and blessed is the fruit of thy womb, Jesus.
1: Holy Mary, Mother of God, pray for us sinners, now and at the hour of our death. Amen.
0: Hail Mary, full of grace, the Lord is with thee. Blessed art thou amongst women, and blessed is the fruit of thy womb, Jesus.
1: Holy Mary, Mother of God, pray for us sinners, now and at the hour of our death. Amen.
0: Hail Mary, full of grace, the Lord is with thee. Blessed art thou amongst women, and blessed is the fruit of thy womb, Jesus.
1: Holy Mary, Mother of God, pray for us sinners, now and at the hour of our death. Amen.
0: Hail Mary, full of grace, the Lord is with thee. Blessed art thou amongst women, and blessed is the fruit of thy womb, Jesus.
1: Holy Mary, Mother of God, pray for us sinners, now and at the hour of our death. Amen.
0: Glory be to the Father, and to the Son, and to the Holy Spirit.
1: As it was in the beginning, is now, and ever shall be, world without end. Amen.
0: O my Jesus,
1: forgive us our sins.
0: Save us from the
1: fires of hell.
0: Bring
1: all souls to heaven,
0: especially
1: those in most need of thy mercy.
0: The fifth joyful mystery, the finding of the child Jesus in the temple. Our Father, who art in heaven, hallowed be thy name. Thy kingdom come, thy will be done, on earth as it is in heaven.
1: Give us this day our daily bread, and forgive us our trespasses, as we forgive those who trespass against us. And lead us not into temptation, but deliver us from evil. Amen.
0: Hail Mary, full of grace, the Lord is with thee. Blessed art thou amongst women, and blessed is the fruit of thy womb, Jesus.
1: Holy Mary, Mother of God, pray for us sinners, now and at the hour of our death. Amen.
0: Hail Mary, full of grace, the Lord is with thee. Blessed art thou amongst women, and blessed is the fruit of thy womb, Jesus.
1: Holy Mary, Mother of God, pray for us sinners, now and at the hour of our death. Amen.
0: Hail Mary, full of grace, the Lord is with thee. Blessed art thou amongst women, and blessed is the fruit of thy womb, Jesus.
1: Holy Mary, Mother of God, pray for us sinners, now and at the hour of our death. Amen.
0: Hail Mary, full of grace, the Lord is with thee. Blessed art thou amongst women, and blessed is the fruit of thy womb, Jesus.
1: Holy Mary, Mother of God, pray for us sinners, now and at the hour of our death. Amen.
0: Hail Mary, full of grace, the Lord is with thee. Blessed art thou amongst women, and blessed is the fruit of thy womb, Jesus.

0: Hail Mary, full of grace, the Lord is with thee. Blessed art thou amongst women, and blessed is the fruit of thy womb, Jesus.
1: Holy Mary, Mother of God, pray for us sinners, now and at the hour of our death. Amen.
0: Hail Mary, full of grace, the Lord is with thee. Blessed art thou amongst women, and blessed is the fruit of thy womb, Jesus.
1: Holy Mary, Mother of God, pray for us sinners, now and at the hour of our death. Amen.
0: Hail Mary, full of grace, the Lord is with thee. Blessed art thou amongst women, and blessed is the fruit of thy womb, Jesus.
1: Holy Mary, Mother of God, pray for us sinners, now and at the hour of our death. Amen.
0: Hail Mary, full of grace, the Lord is with thee. Blessed art thou amongst women, and blessed is the fruit of thy womb, Jesus.
1: Holy Mary, Mother of God, pray for us sinners, now and at the hour of our death. Amen.
0: Hail Mary, full of grace, the Lord is with thee. Blessed art thou amongst women, and blessed is the fruit of thy womb, Jesus.
1: Holy Mary, Mother of God, pray for us sinners, now and at the hour of our death. Amen.
0: Glory be to the Father, and to the Son, and to the Holy Spirit.
1: As it was in the beginning, is now, and ever shall be, world without end. Amen.
0: O my Jesus, forgive us our sins, save us from the fires of hell.
1: Bring all souls to heaven, especially those in most need of thy mercy.
0: Hail, Holy Queen, Mother of mercy, our life, our sweetness, and our hope. To thee do we cry, poor banished children of thee. To thee do we send up our sighs, mourning and weeping in this valley of tears. Turn then, most gracious Advocate, thine eyes of mercy toward us, and after this our exile, show unto us the blessed fruit of thy womb, Jesus. O clement, O loving, O sweet Virgin Mary, pray for us, O Holy Mother of God,
1: that we may be made worthy of the promises of Christ.
0: Let us pray. O God, whose only begotten Son, by his life, death, and resurrection, has purchased for us the rewards of eternal life, grant, we beseech thee, that meditating on these mysteries of the Most Holy Rosary of the Blessed Virgin Mary, we may imitate what

0: they contain, and obtain what they promise, through the same Christ our Lord. Amen. May the divine assistance remain always with us, and may the souls of the faithful departed, through the mercy of God, rest in peace. Amen. May the Holy Virgin bless you with her loving child, this day and forever. In the name of the Father, and of the Son, and of the Holy Spirit. Amen.
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2: This is a pro-life

and a dream. And he saw this metal man, as I call him, with a golden head. And he realized that he and his empire was the golden head. So what does he do? He has recognized the true God through Daniel. But does he worship the true God? Oh, no, he doesn't. It takes a long time for us to go from truth to worship, a long time. You may acknowledge that there is a God, but that doesn't mean that you are going to surrender to him or to do his will or anything like that. So what does he do? He builds a huge golden statue. Now, there are two variations as to the size of the statue. One says that it was 60 cubits tall, and that means absolutely gigantic, no matter what measurement you take, and 6 cubits wide. Now, one of the ways of measuring a cubit was to take an average man's arm from the long finger to the elbow. You multiply that by 60 and you actually get something quite tall. But multiply it by 6 and you also get someone quite fat as well. So this gigantic statue is huge and probably quite ugly and representing Nebuchadnezzar. And this man seems to have had an eye for drama, because everything he does is dramatic. If you're going to be executed, it has to be now. It's utterly urgent, you know what I mean? And once he makes this statue, then the worship of this statue has to be completely urgent. It's got to be done by absolutely everybody. Now, the authors are trying to tell you something, and they're doing it as dramatically as they can. I hope I remember to tell you what they're trying to tell you. But first of all, let's describe what it is. King Nebuchadnezzar had a golden statue made. One of the versions is 6 cubits tall, which wouldn't be too bad, and 3 cubits wide. And the other version is 60 by 6. So they erected it in the plain of Jura in the province of Babylon, which means it's out in a big open space where everybody can gather. And then Nebuchadnezzar summoned the satraps, prefects, governors, counselors, treasurers, judges, men of law, all the provincial authorities to assemble and attend the dedication of a statue erected by Nebuchadnezzar. In other words, all the important people of the land have to be there for the dedication of this statue. And then when all of these people gather, you see, the text is going to keep repeating their titles, the satraps and governors and this and that and the other, but I'm going to spare you and myself. And so when they all gather, then they've all assembled. They stood there in front of the statue which the king had erected. The herald then made a proclamation. Men of all peoples, languages and nations. Now, you would think that this was a universal declaration, because we live in an era of communication where you can bung something on the internet and the whole world knows it. But that was not true. When they say men of all peoples, languages and nations, they mean all the conquered peoples and nations and languages that are now part of this whole empire of Nebuchadnezzar. And so a proclamation is made, and you're given the impression that the proclamation is made once and everybody obeys it. Now, please remember, they had no telephones and they had no internet and they had no postal system. They only had tell a man, tell a woman and tell a child. That was all they had, nothing else. So what you're given here is a dramatic effect, just to get to the point of the story. So this is required of you the moment you hear the sound of the horn, pipe, lyre, trigon, harp, bagpipe, and any other instrument. You must prostrate yourselves and worship the golden statue. That means if you're living 1,000 miles away, you're supposed to hear this sound and you're supposed to prostrate. So you can see that, you know, this is television stuff. And those who do not prostrate and worship the statue immediately will be thrown into the burning fiery furnace. Now, there's no introduction to a fiery furnace or a burning fiery furnace. We're all supposed to know what it is. So if you don't know, then you've got to hold fire. We'll teach you in the end. And so the instant the people heard this, down they go and they prostrate themselves. Now, are they worshipping the golden statue? And the answer is probably no. They just know that if you don't obey the king, that you're killed. And they don't particularly want a fiery furnace or to die in a horrible way. So the king gets instant obedience.

because of his threat of death. So it leaves you with the question, if all the people will follow what the government says, if the man on the top in one command can get the entire people into idolatry, is there no hope for the land at all? Is there nobody who can stand up for God? So verse 8 says, some Chaldeans came forward and laid information against the Jews. They said to King Nebuchadnezzar, O king, live forever, which is the normal greeting. You have issued a decree to the effect, and then you mention all the instruments of the music as well, and that if you don't fall prostrate, then and the king says, of course, of course, of course. They said, now there are certain Jews to whom you have entrusted the affairs of Babylon, namely Shadrach, Meshach, and Abednego. These men have ignored your command, O king. They do not serve your gods, and they refuse to worship the golden statue that you have erected. Now, at the end of the last chapter, I did hurry because time had run out and I was holding on to you. We were told that Daniel had been put in charge of the whole land next to the king, and there wasn't time to tell you that Daniel was a very wise man, and he decided that it was more important for him to stay in the king's palace and let the other three friends run the affairs of Babylon. Now, staying in the king's palace is actually very important because the symbol for a king is a lion. And staying in the king's palace, if you give that symbolically, it means Daniel in the lion's den. He has got to keep watch on the lion because that's the only way to keep anybody alive. And then the other men can do the ordinary things out there. Well, we'll come back to that. We're going to have a big issue about Daniel in the lion's den. But at the moment, let's deal with this one. And so these Chaldeans are important men belonging to the leadership that Daniel and the three friends belong to. Daniel, through the extraordinary gifts that God has given to him, has saved the lives of all these men, and they are green with envy because Daniel and the three fellas now have been promoted higher than all the others. Isn't it extraordinary? They're not even grateful for what Daniel has done for them. And you saw in Daniel that he and his friends would give thanks and glory and praise to God for anything that God did for them. But these Chaldeans, they are not grateful for what the Judeans have done for them. Not at all. So you see the difference between saints and worldly people. So furious with rage, that seems to have been Nebuchadnezzar's favourite mood, at least according to the text. He demanded that the three men, Shadrach, Meshach and Abednego, they were their Chaldean names, they're not their Judean names, that they were brought before the king immediately. You would think they didn't have hundreds of miles to travel, and that it was going to take them 1 or 2 weeks. But the author of the text loves high drama, and so everything has to happen instantly. And you know that even in a modern age with all our technology, you couldn't actually murder a couple of hundred people instantly. You know, you have to plan it. So we just need to understand that this is dramatic effect that's being given to us here. So the three men were very powerful before this event, and all of a sudden, because of one complaint to the king, they are completely powerless. Sic transit gloria mundi. Such is the way the glory of the earth just disappears. Just like that. We say it's a week in politics is a long time. Sometimes a day in politics is a long time. And so these poor men are dropped from their high positions just by one accusation. And now here they are on trial for their lives in front of a king who doesn't mind killing off anybody. So then they're asked, of course, you know, at the sound of the horn and the pipe and all the other instruments, you know, are you not prepared to worship the golden statue and so on? And if you don't do it, you know, you're going to be thrown into the fiery furnace. Now we're going to start reading the very important bit. And Nebuchadnezzar says to the three men, and where is the God who could save you?

from my power. Because Nebuchadnezzar considers himself King of Kings and Lord of Lords. He, after all, is the golden head. He is the head of all these empires that will come after him. They're all his descendants. So he is the one. So he treats himself as a god. And so the challenge to the three saints is, where is the God that can save you from my power? Now, do remember that, because it's key. Now, if we're dealing with saints, you're going to get the answer of a saint. Shadrach, Meshach and Abednego replied to King Nebuchadnezzar. I want you to remember this. It's one of the most wonderful things that has ever been said to anybody. Your question hardly requires an answer, they said. If our God, the one whom we serve, is able to save us from the burning fiery furnace and from your power, O King, he will save us. But even if he does not, then you must know, O King, that we will not serve your God or worship the statue that you have erected. These men have given the most extraordinary revelation as to who they are. They've said to the king, we are not worshipping God just because he will move in to save us. We're not worshipping God just because, you know, he's the King of Kings and the Lord of Lords and he can do anything he likes. And of course he will save us from your fiery furnace. And naturally enough, this big, big drama will take place. And that's why we worship him. They said, no. We worship him because he is the true God and he deserves the worship of every creature. So whether he saves us or whether he doesn't, we're still going to serve him. Isn't that fantastic? Now you know they're real saints. It's when you put someone under trial that you discover what is actually there. And God allows the saints to be put on trial because you discover what is inside of them. Now, up to this moment, Daniel has been the hero. And we knew that the three friends were sort of the same level as Daniel, but they haven't been given an opportunity to come out and show you what's inside of them. Now the extraordinary treasures that these men are is revealed. These men worship God for himself alone. And I love that thing. God can save us if he wants to. After all, he's the creator of the universe. He's the Lord of history. He's the King of Kings and the Lord of Lords. Everything is open to God. Everything is possible with God. But we're not worshipping him because he might do it. And therefore, we will be famous, you see, because we're the ones who are going to be saved from the fiery furnace. We're not worshipping him for that. We're worshipping him for himself alone. I want you to ask yourself, why do you worship God? Do you know why you worship him? Supposing he doesn't answer your prayers, do you still worship him? Supposing he doesn't do the thing that you expect him to do? Supposing he has a different agenda to what you're expecting, are you still going to worship him? The saints will say, yes, Lord. May your will be done on earth as it is in heaven, not mine. Or as Jesus said when he was on trial in Gethsemane, not my will, but thine be done. So here we've got three wonderful saints passing their test, summa cum laude. So then you're told these words infuriated King Nebuchadnezzar because, I mean, we have the high drama thing, you know, at high dough. And his expression was very different now as he looked at Shadrach, Meshach and Abednego because they have stood up to the King of Kings and the Lord of Lords in his mind. And they have said they worship somebody greater than the king. And they consider this golden statue as an absolute nonsense. So he commanded certain stalwarts from his army to bind Shadrach, Meshach and Abednego and throw them into the burning fiery furnace. They were then bound, fully clothed, cloak, hose and headgear, just so that you make sure that they were completely clothed. And they were thrown into the burning fiery furnace because the clothes will help the burning, you see. The king's command was so urgent and the heat of the furnace was so fierce that the men carried

King Shadrach, Meshach, and Abednego were burned to death. Well, the wrong fellas died. The ones who threw them in died, not the ones who fell in. You know, he who laughs last laughs longest. The men carrying Shadrach, Meshach, and Abednego were burnt to death by the flames of the fire. And the three men, Shadrach, Meshach, and Abednego, fell still bound into the burning fiery furnace. They have been put into the place of death. If you remember back the book of Exodus and the time of Moses, Moses had been put in the place of death in the Nile. And Moses' believing mother had trusted God to save her son. And he did. And later on, when Moses was now leading the people of Israel through the Red Sea, he took this infant nation and placed it in the waters of the Red Sea, the place of death, trusting God that he would intervene. And he did. Shadrach, Meshach, and Abednego are neither afraid of the fire nor death, because anyone who truly knows God and truly worships God doesn't fear death, because you know where you're going. You're going beyond the fire and you're going right into the presence of God. So watching what these men do at this point is extremely important, and I'm going to take it nice and slowly, and we want to learn as much as we can. But before we go into it, I want you to imagine yourself at this moment thrown into a burning fiery furnace, and you're innocent. You haven't done anything wrong. You have declared your faith in God. How would you feel, apart from the heat and the fire and all that, how would you feel? Would you raise your fist and say, how can God be a good God and do that to me? After all, I'm innocent. I'm one of the ones who believe in him. I'm one of the ones who serve him. A saint won't do that. A saint doesn't reflect back on themselves. They are not considering their own feelings. They keep their attention on God. And these men keep their attention on God. And in this terrible situation, what they do is they start, as a group, repenting for their nation. That's the incredible thing. So from the moment they hit the bottom of the fiery furnace, you are looking at absolute intervention of God. The men should have been dead in 5 minutes. The smoke would do it apart from anything else. The other guys are dead anyway, you know. And instead of that, you get this incredible miracle. And I need to show it to you step by step what they do. And they walked in the heart of the flames, praising God and blessing the Lord. Now, before I move any further, when you're in the heart of a crisis in your life, do you bless and praise God in the heart of the crisis? When you're in real trouble, do you lift your hands and your heart to God and bless God for the trouble and for God's will that allowed you to go there and to experience this? And do you start interceding for yourself and for your family and for your nation and for your church instead of going into a self-pity party? They stood in the heart of the flames and they blessed God. Sorry, they walked in the heart of the flames. They decided a little exercise was good for them. Azariah stood in the heart of the fire and he began to pray. Now, Azariah is speaking on behalf of his two friends. And the very first thing they do is, all honor and blessing to you, Lord God of our ancestors. May your name be held glorious forever. In all that you have done, your justice is apparent. Your promises are always faithfully kept. Your ways never deviate. Your judgments are always true. They give glory to God for who he is and how he acts among his creatures on earth. There's not the slightest reflection back on me and my and all the rest of it. Their attention is completely on God, and they're glorifying and praising God in the midst of the problem. Now, I guarantee you, and it's a money back guarantee,
that if you'd Lord

Glorify and praise God in the midst of your trials and your problems, that you will have more miracles to relate than you've ever heard of. Because God will delight to take care of you. He who honours me, I will honour, says the Lord. So the second thing they do is that they acknowledge that the disaster that has happened to their nation was just. They acknowledge God's righteousness, and they acknowledge that the way God has dealt with their people is righteous. You have given a just sentence in all the disasters you've brought down on us and on Jerusalem, the holy city of our ancestors, since it was for our sins that you have treated us like this. It was fair. It was what we deserved. Yes, we have sinned and committed a crime by deserting you. Yes, we have sinned greatly. Now, who among us will gather together with a group of friends and start repenting for the sins of the church and the sins of the nation? If you do, then I know you love your church. And I know that you have true patriotism. Because the Lord is telling me to tell everybody on earth that the new patriotism is different to the old. The old patriotism, you would take up arms to defend your nation. But the new patriotism is, will you defend the soul of your nation against hell? Hellfire, the only really destructive fire there is. Would you defend the soul of your nation? Would you defend your church? Would you defend your people? Do you love them enough? Have you any love or any real care for them? Or have we fallen victim to the me, me, me generation? Have we become truly selfish, self-centered, useless human beings? If we love, God can use us. So I want you to think about that. The next thing they do is, and I'll finish this part with this, is they make an act of repentance. Not on their own behalf, because they're innocent and they're saints. But on behalf of all who have sinned, they identify with them. That's what Jesus did. He identified with us and he went to the cross for us. He agonized for us in the Garden of Gethsemane. He was scourged for us. He was crowned for us. He was nailed to the cross for us. He went into the tomb for us. What do we do for him? What do we do for the church? What do we do for our nation? Lord, we've not listened to the precepts of your law. We've not observed them. We've not done what you told us to do for our own good. Yes, all these disasters you brought down on us, all that you've done to us, you've been fully justified in doing. You have delivered us into the power of our enemies, of a lawless people, the worst of the godless. That was their opinion of Nebuchadnezzar and all the guys who threw them in. They're a lawless people, the worst of the godless, of an unjust king, the worst in the world. I'm sure Nebuchadnezzar wasn't around to actually hear them. Today, we dare not even open our mouths. Shame and dishonor are the lot of all those who worship you. So these men begin their worship with their heads down, acknowledging their sins. What has the church told us from time immemorial before we ever come to worship God at the steps of the altar? That we should acknowledge our sins, that we should acknowledge our faults before we raise our hands to give glory and praise to God in the Gloria. I will be continuing this section, this chapter in the next section, so I presume you'll be back for more. Thank you for being with us. Slán agus beannacht, they live. Goodbye. God bless you.

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3: 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The seventh commandment forbids theft, that is, unjustly taking or keeping another's property against the reasonable will of the owner. It also prohibits deliberate retention of goods, lent, or of objects lost. It prohibits business fraud, paying unjust wages, forcing up prices, and taking advantage of the ignorance or the hardship of another person. It prohibits the appropriation and use for private purposes of common goods. Also, work poorly done, tax evasion, forgery of checks, invoices, excessive expenses, and waste. Under the seventh commandment is also tucked our social justice teachings, because if I have two coats, one of them belongs to the poor, and I reasonably ought to give what belongs to them, because God gave all the goods of this world for all the people of this world.
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8: Hello, family, and welcome. We're Bob and Penny Lord, and we have a very special Super Saint to share with you today. St. Thomas Aquinas is one of the greatest minds our Lord Jesus ever gave to the Church. He was a tremendous logician, possessing an uncanny gift for cunning through jungles of verbiage to come to a simple conclusion, especially about our faith. Thomas greatly influenced Roman Catholic understanding of mortal and venial sins. In his mind, the ultimate goals of theology are to use reason to grasp the truth about God and to experience salvation through that truth.
9: Pope Leo XIII decreed in his encyclical on August 4, 1879, that all Catholic seminaries and universities must teach doctrine according to St. Thomas Aquinas. Since that time, the teachings of St. Thomas Aquinas have been required for all seminarians. This was needed sorely in the Church of his time, and possibly more so in the Church of our time. Most seminaries following the magisterium of the Church use Thomas Aquinas' teaching as part of their curriculum.
8: Thomas' walk to the Lord was not an easy one. Well, let me rephrase. It was never a problem for him. He knew exactly what he wanted and what the Lord was calling him to do. The problem was everyone else. His family never agreed with Thomas' decision to enter the order of preachers. Their thinking was if he had to be a priest, it would be okay for him to spend the better part of his life as abbot of Monte Cassino, the famous Benedictine abbey.
9: To give his family some credit, they were of royalty. St. Thomas was born in his father's castle. He came from a long line of counts and countesses. His father was a count and his mother a countess. St. Thomas was of the Hohenstaufen dynasty of Holy Roman Empires. They were related to Emperors Henry IV and Frederick II. His father was a knight, and his aspirations for Thomas were to follow in his footsteps.
8: There is a tradition that a holy monk prophesied to Theodora,

0: Thomas's mother before Thomas was born, that he would become a Dominican, and so great will be his learning and sanctity that in his day no one will be found to equal him. Dominic had only died a few years before Thomas was born, and the Dominican community was thriving, filled with the Holy Spirit. It is believed Thomas was born in the year 1225 in a castle called Rocca Secca near Aquino, Italy, a short distance from Monte Cassino.
1: Today, the well-preserved remains of the home of St. Thomas are in the town of Aquino. When he was a child, lightning struck their house during a violent thunderstorm, and his little sister was killed. Thomas was left unscathed. However, it was a very traumatic experience for the young Thomas, which resulted in his being nervous during thunderstorms. Because he was spared, there is a popular devotion to him as patron of thunderstorms and sudden death.
0: Another occurrence that took place when he was little more than a toddler, Thomas was about to be bathed by his nurse, when try as she might, she could not pry a piece of paper out of his hands. No amount of pleading could get the now frantically crying Thomas to give up the paper. Only when his dear mother returned would the little Thomas allow the treasured piece of paper to leave his care. When his mother looked at the paper to see why he had so resolutely held on to it, she saw written on it the words, Ave Maria.
1: His family obsessed on the Benedictine community at Monte Cassino. From the time he was a young boy, it was pretty well decided this is where he would spend his life, if not as a knight, as we told you before, as abbot, which is the equivalent to a bishop, in this way following in the footsteps of his uncle, who had been abbot of the Benedictine monastery at Monte Cassino. This was a position and a life more fitting to one of royal blood. So when St. Thomas was 5 years old, he was entered as an oblate in the Benedictine Abbey of Monte Cassino.
0: From there, Thomas spent 5 years studying the arts and sciences at the University of Naples, founded by Frederick II. And it is there he became attracted to the order of preachers, the Dominicans. Friars watching him, highly absorbed in prayer, said they could see rays of light shining above his head. One of them told him, "Our Lord has given you to our order." Thomas expressed his ardent desire to join the preachers, but as he knew his family would object strenuously, he felt it wiser to wait. At age 17, Thomas received the habit of the Dominicans in a convent in Naples.
1: Thomas feared the reaction of his family to his joining the Dominicans. He was right. Although they did not mind him becoming a religious, they objected rigorously to his becoming a mendicant friar, part of an order which begs for alms and goes among the people preaching. His family could not envision one of their children doing that. The Benedictines were more to their liking. His mother set out to persuade him to leave the Dominicans, but the friars took him away before she could come and spirit him away from them.
0: Not to be deterred, his family sent his brothers and some soldiers out to abduct him, and abduct him they did. They caught him resting by a roadside, and after failing to rip his habit from his body, brought him to the family's castle and locked him in the tower. During his imprisonment, St. Thomas studied a book by Peter Lombard, memorized a great part of the Holy Bible, and even wrote a treatise on the errors of Aristotle.
1: Failing at their attempts to dissuade him, the family would not allow anyone to see him except his sister. She tried with all she was worth to persuade him to embrace the world and all its trappings. He, on his part, spoke so movingly and lovingly that he not only converted her, she later joined the Benedictine order as a nun and became abbess, which is very possible because it would have made the family happy and also would have encouraged them to leave Thomas alone.
0: The family continued their attack on Thomas by sending in a lady of ill repute to seduce him. When he saw her, he brandished a hot iron and chased her out of the room. There's a beautiful tradition that he shared with a brother later in life. After the harlot left his prison, He prayed to God to free him from all earthly

0: earthly desires. He fell off into a sleep of peace, whereupon two angels came and whispered that his prayer had been answered. They tied an invisible spiritual girdle around his waist tightly and exclaimed, "We gird thee with the girdle of perpetual virginity." Thomas never had an earthly desire for the rest of his life.
1: He was held captive for 2 years before his family threw up their hands and gave up. Possibly pressure put upon them by Pope Innocent IV and also Frederick II might have had a strong effect on them. But in any case, while they did not actually allow him to return to the Dominicans, they didn't interfere. His fellow Dominicans, hearing of the mother and brother's decision to leave Thomas alone, came to the tower where he had been held, lowered him in a basket, and took him to safety to the Dominican friary.
0: Now, the Dominicans knew how brilliant Thomas was. After he made his vows, he was sent to Rome to be examined by Pope Innocent IV. The Pope listened to Thomas, gave his approval and blessing, and closed the door on any further interference in his vocation. Thomas was sent to Paris and subsequently to Cologne to study under St. Albertus Magnus, also known as Albert the Great. It was during this time that he was given the nickname Dumb Sicilian Ox. This came about because he remained silent during many of the disputations out of humility, and this silence

0: I shall tell you, he will make his bellowing heard to the uttermost parts of the earth. Thomas followed Albert the Great from Cologne to Paris and back to Cologne again. However, a time came in 1252 when Thomas returned to Paris to receive his doctor's chair. But it was postponed due to a conflict that he and St. Bonaventure found themselves involved in with other professors at the university. The problem was mendicant friars, meaning orders which beg for alms and go among the people preaching. The ones under particular attack at this time were the Franciscans and the Dominicans. They observed the rule of poverty. The professors did not. It was the simple lifestyle of the Dominicans in large part that defeated the heresy of Albigensianism in southern France. But the professors felt all this begging and preaching demeaned the stature of the professors and also threatened their lifestyle.
1: The attacks at this time were against St. Thomas Aquinas, later known as the Angelic Doctor, and St. Bonaventure, who became the Seraphic Doctor. Strangely enough, the vicious assault was waged upon the Franciscans and Dominicans largely because of their success. They were living proof that the worldly life enjoyed by all those at the university was not necessary, and the simple lives that the friars lived were a contradiction to many of the values taught and practiced by the professors at the university.
0: St. Thomas countered with a treatise, An Apology for the Mendicant Orders, in which he not only defended the friars' mode of living and teaching, but without actually pointing a finger at their accusers, caused many to take another look at those in the university who were living in the high lifestyle. Remember, Thomas Aquinas, Bonaventure, and the other friars were not attacking the establishment with their way of living, but the image of Jesus was so strong in everything they did that their detractors could not stand the brightness of their light.
1: St. Thomas and St. Bonaventure had to go to Italy to defend their position before Pope Alexander V. They were also to stop lecturing until the problem was finally resolved. After an investigation into the charges and both Thomas Aquinas and Bonaventure's writing against that of William of Saint-Amour, the Pope condemned the attacks, reestablished the privileges of the mendicant friars, and the following year gave both St. Thomas Aquinas and St. Bonaventure the official titles of Doctor of Theology. However, this didn't happen immediately. The university authorities chose not to obey. It took pressure from King Louis IX, as well as 11 papal briefs before they were given their degrees as doctors of theology. So what began as an assault on the church throughout their greatest preachers and teachers became a triumph for Christ.
0: There is a tradition that Thomas and Bonaventure received their doctorate on the same day, and that each of the two friends insisted the other receive the award first as a sign of humility. It was after this that Thomas' popularity took off. He became not only a great writer, but a speaker in great demand. He came against dangerous and heretical books. He was embraced by the Church of Paris, and yet the popes wanted him near them. His speaking took him from Paris to Rome, Anagni, Bologna, Orvieto, Viterbo, Perugia, back to Paris again, and finally to Naples. It was a whirlwind of activity for the young priest, and it never ended.
1: To give you an idea of his effect on people, on one Good Friday, he gave the homily on the Passion of our Lord Jesus. He preached on God's love for us and our infidelity to him. Halfway through his talk, most of the people in the congregation began to sob loudly, so much so that he had to stop more than once until they regained their composure. Then the following Sunday, Easter Sunday, his homily on the resurrection of our Lord Jesus had as great an effect on the congregation. He was offered the Archbishopric of Naples, which he refused. And much to his family's chagrin, he also turned down an offer to be the abbot of Monte Cassino.
0: St. Thomas Aquinas played a major part in the compelling mandate of the Lord to have a feast day instituted in honor of the Blessed Sacrament.

0: Jesus dazzled the world of the 13th century by giving them a miracle of the Eucharist, which began in Prague, Czechoslovakia, and ended in Bolsena, Italy, to focus our attention for his need and desire for a feast day in honor of the Blessed Sacrament.
1: When Pope Urban IV could not deny the persuasive message of the Lord through the pleadings of the followers of a simple Belgian nun, Blessed Juliana of Liège, the undeniable miracle of the Eucharist in Bolsena or Vieto, and a miracle of the Eucharist in Daroca, Spain, all at the same time, he issued the papal bull, Il Transitoris, in 1264, in which he instituted the Feast of Corpus Christi, the Body of Christ.
0: The Pope immediately called on Thomas Aquinas to write the liturgy for that prestigious feast. In the magnificent work he wrote, he placed together words from the New Testament, affirming the real presence of Jesus in the Blessed Sacrament, with texts from the Old Testament referring to various aspects of the Eucharist. Among the beautiful hymns in honor of the Blessed Sacrament, St. Thomas wrote the memorable Tanto Ergo, O Salutaris, and Panis Angelicus.
1: You can see how the Lord works in the lives of his powerful men and women. He doesn't just use them once and put them away in a closet. St. Thomas is a perfect example of this. He became so well known, especially in his knowledge of the Eucharist, that St. Louis, King of France, called on the saint to come to Paris to speak to the students of the University of Paris. There was a question on which they were totally divided. It had to do with the real presence of Jesus in the Eucharist. And they asked Thomas Aquinas to settle it for them.
0: We find from this that Thomas was not only a brilliant man, but a very humble man. As well known as he was, he knew that nothing he could say to these young minds, astute in their own right, could convince them of the real presence of Jesus in the Eucharist. So he did the most intelligent thing he could possibly have done. He prayed and fasted. We recall that Our Lady has been asking us to do that for as far back as we can remember.
1: Well, St. Thomas Aquinas prayed and fasted for 3 days. During that time, he wrote a treatise, which he laid on the altar before he presented it to the students. When he finally did present it to them, it was not only accepted unanimously by the university students, but by the entire church. Thomas gave all credit to Jesus in the Eucharist.
0: We want to share with you a miracle of the cross in the life of St. Thomas Aquinas, of which a fellow Dominican, Dominic Casterti, was eyewitness. When St. Thomas was in the convent of San Domenico Maggiore, finishing the third part of his Summa, which deals with the Passion and the Resurrection, he was kneeling before the altar in ecstasy. He could feel the overpowering presence of the Lord in the room. He looked up at the crucifix. It began to glow brightly. Jesus came alive and spoke to Thomas. There is a very special conversation St. Thomas had with the Lord, which we have used as a motto for our ministry. Our Lord told Thomas, "You have written well of me, Thomas. What would you desire as a reward?" Thomas broke into tears as he replied, "Nothing, Lord. I'm doing it all for you."
1: At this point, St. Thomas Aquinas levitated. His entire body floated into the air and hovered over the chapel. All the brothers in the convent came into the chapel where he was praying and beheld him suspended in the air. From that time, December 6, 1273, until his death 6 months later on March the 7th, 1274, he ceased working on the Summa Theologica, one of the most famous treatises on the existence of God ever written. When the brother who was working with him asked him why, he replied, "The end of my labors has come. All that I have written appears to be as much as straw after the things that have been revealed to me." He had been

0: And celebrating the Mass, and went into ecstasy. St. Thomas never divulged what the Lord had revealed to him, but it was enough for this great man to cease working on a treatise he had spent 8 years developing.
1: St. Thomas was asked by Pope Gregory X to attend a special council, the Council of Lyon, be informed in an effort to bring the Greek Orthodox back into the church. It was a political ploy by the Greek emperor, but the Pope, in good faith, asked St. Thomas Aquinas, as well as St. Bonaventure, to come to Lyon to help him with the council. These two were considered the most brilliant minds in the church. He asked St. Thomas to bring to the council his treatise against the errors of the Greeks. He tried to obey, setting out on foot from Italy in January 1274, but his strength failed him.
0: On the way to the council, St. Thomas felt his strength ebbing away. He was taken to a castle, the home of his niece, the Countess Francesca Ceccano. The Cistercian monks of Fossa Nuova offered him to stay at their monastery. When Father Reginald urged him to remain at the castle, the saint replied, "If the Lord wishes to take me away, it is better that I be found in a religious house than in a dwelling of a layperson." He died on the 7th of March, 1274. As he was dying, after he made his last confession and received viaticum, he said, "I am receiving thee, price of my soul's redemption. All my studies, my vigil, and my labors have been for love of thee. I have taught much and written much of the most sacred body of Jesus Christ and of the Holy Roman Church, to whose judgment I offer and submit everything." 2 days later, our angelic doctor, as he was called, passed to his reward with Jesus' love. That day, St. Albert, who was in Cologne, cried out, "Brother Thomas Aquinas, my son in Christ, the light of the church is dead. God has revealed it to me." Numerous miracles attested his sanctity, and he was canonized by Pope John XXII. His body was brought to Toulouse.
1: Originally, a beautiful shrine was erected at the Dominican church in Toulouse. The shrine was destroyed during the French Revolution. However, wise thinking by the Dominicans inspired them to move the body of the saint to the Church of the Jacobins before the invasion by the revolutionaries. There is a gold and silver tomb there in the church in which lies the body of St. Thomas.
0: Following a tradition in the church in which parts of the bodies of famous saints are kept in various shrines or churches, which had significant meaning during their lifetime, a bone in the left arm of St. Thomas Aquinas was placed in honor in the Cathedral of Naples. The right arm was given to the University of Paris, a place which had so much meaning during his life. However, during the French Revolution, it was taken and sent to the Church of Santa Maria sopra Minerva in Rome, where it is venerated to this day.
1: St. Pius V proclaimed St. Thomas a doctor of the Universal Church in the year 1567. As with St. Bonaventure, more is written about St. Thomas Aquinas' works than his life. His sermons alone are some of the greatest teachings of our church. However, his most famous work, the Summa Theologica, is used by students and seminarians to this day. In his humility, he referred to it as simply a manual of Christian doctrine to aid students. His thrust in the Summa was to prove the existence of God by the use of faith and reason. He taught that there are two sources of knowledge, the mysteries of Christian faith and the truths of human reason. Reason, however, is not individual reason, but the fountain of natural truth, whose chief channels are the various systems of philosophy.
0: St. Thomas Aquinas taught that special revelation, faith, and natural revelation, reason, are two distinct sources of truths, but they do not go against each other. They are complementary. in that they apply to the

0: same entity truth, but they come from one source of knowledge, God, the Absolute One. The Summa Theologica contains 38 treatises, 612 questions, broken down into 3,120 articles, in which over 10,000 objections are given and resolved. No one has ever questioned that it is one of the most important documents ever written in the history of the Church. But in his humble way of thinking, he was trying to give us an easy, simple way to believe in and adore God. We thank you, Jesus, for St. Thomas Aquinas. We thank you for all that will follow his example of faithfulness and obedience.
1: We thank you, dear Lord, for the privilege of bringing this great man and all that he has written, which has survived the times, to our brothers and sisters.
0: Family, we thank you for being with us. We thank you for sharing the life of St. Thomas Aquinas, and we ask you to spread the words of St. Thomas Aquinas to everywhere you can. We love you. God bless you.
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8: 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So please pray together with me, our EWTN Family Prayer. Today we pray for the poor and the hungry. Almighty God, we praise you for your providence which never

0: fails. We do not worry for tomorrow, but we seek first your kingdom. Stir up the hearts of many and make them instruments of your providence to the poor and the hungry. Inspire those who have an excess to share with those in need. Remove government oppression and open their leaders' hearts to the starving and poor in their midst. Let justice and charity spring up so that all may have enough. Through Christ our Lord. Amen.
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0: Family, a prayer that we pray together is a powerful prayer. So please pray together with me our EWTN family prayer. Today we pray for the Pope. Lord Jesus Christ, Son of God and Son of Mary, we praise you. Before ascending into heaven, you, the Good Shepherd, entrusted the care of your sheep to Peter to tend and feed them. Send the Holy Spirit to our Holy Father, the Pope. Enlighten his mind, inflame his heart, and strengthen his will, so that he may fulfill your holy will toward us. Console him in his trials, assist him in his labors, and make him a saint. Amen.
3: Behold the Lamb of God, who takes away the sins of the world. 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Do this in memory of me.
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0: In the name of the Father, and of the Son, and of the Holy Spirit.
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0: The Lord be with you.
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0: Brethren, let us acknowledge our sins, and so prepare

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I confess to Almighty God and to you, my brothers and sisters, that I have greatly sinned in my thoughts and in my words, in what I have done and in what I have failed to do, through my fault, through my most grievous fault. Therefore I ask Blessed Mary, Ever Virgin, all the angels and saints, and you, my brothers and sisters, to pray for me to the Lord our God. May Almighty God have mercy on us, forgive us our sins, and bring us to ever

Let us pray. Lord God, you led St. Ignatius along the way of humility, innocence, and fraternal charity to the heights of sanctity. Help us to imitate his virtues and to practice charity on earth in word and deed. We ask this through our Lord Jesus Christ, your Son, who lives and reigns with you in the Holy Spirit, God.

0: A reading from the Acts of the Apostles. We set sail from Troas, making a straight run for Samothrace, and on the next day to Neapolis, and from there to Philippi, a leading city in that district of Macedonia and a Roman colony. We spent some time in that city. On the Sabbath, we went outside the city gate along the river, where we thought there would be a place of prayer. We sat and spoke with the women who had gathered there. One of them, a woman named Lydia, a dealer in purple cloth from the city of Thyatira, a worshiper of God, listened, and the Lord opened her heart to pay attention to what Paul was saying. After she and her household had been baptized, she offered us an invitation. If you consider me a believer in the Lord, come and stay at my home. And she prevailed on us. The word of the Lord.
1: Thanks be to God.
0: The Lord takes delight in his people.
1: The Lord takes delight in his
0: people. Sing to the Lord a new song of praise in the assembly of the faithful. Let Israel be glad in their Maker. Let the children of Zion rejoice in their King.
1: The Lord takes delight in his people.
0: Let them praise his name in the festive dance. Let them sing praise to him with timbrel and harp. For the Lord loves his people, and he adorns the lowly with victory.
1: The Lord takes delight in his people.
0: Let the faithful exult in glory. Let them sing for joy upon their couches. Let the high praises of God be on their throats. This is the glory of all his faithful. Alleluia.
1: The Lord.

0: Dominus vobiscum.
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0: Lectio Sancti Evangelii secundum Ioannem.
1: Gloria tibi, Domine.
0: Jesus said to his disciples, "When the Advocate comes, whom I will send you from the Father, the Spirit of truth who proceeds from the Father, he will testify to me. And you also testify, because you have been with me from the beginning. I have told you this so that you may not fall away. They will expel you from the synagogues. In fact, the hour is coming when everyone who kills you will think he is offering worship to God. They will do this because they have not known either the Father or me. I have told you this so that when their hour comes, you may remember that I told you.

In our reading today from the Acts of the Apostles, we hear of the Lord opening the mind and heart of Lydia to pay attention to St. Paul's preaching. She was given the grace to understand the words of Paul, and her conversion is attributed to the fact that the Lord opened her heart. As St. John Chrysostom would comment, God opens the hearts that are willing. And the opening was God's work. The attending was hers, that's Lydia's, so that it was both God's doing and man's. This reminds us that faith is a gift. It's a complete gift from the Lord. We cannot give ourselves supernatural faith. Grace precedes faith. The Holy Spirit prepares the mind and heart with the grace needed to embrace the message. And if the heart is open to receive the grace, God infuses this supernatural virtue of faith into the soul. And faith is that virtue by which we firmly believe all the truths which God has revealed to us, and which he teaches through the unchanging magisterium of the church, because he is truth itself. So again, we see the work of God and his use of St. Paul as an instrument in the conversion of Lydia. Paul simply preached Christ and Christ crucified, right? And the Lord did the work as St. Paul was preaching those words to enlighten Lydia's mind and moving her heart. And for her part, she had to cooperate. She freely accepted, embraced the truths that she was taught with conviction. To remind it again, our faith is a gift. And we don't just want faith, we want a living faith. One that's accompanied by observing and keeping the commandments. And the living faith is one that works by charity, by our love of God above all things and our love of neighbor as ourselves. And we want to hang on to and preserve this treasured gift of faith because it can be lost. St. Paul told Timothy to wage the good warfare, holding faith in a good conscience, because by rejecting conscience, certain persons have made shipwreck of their faith. So faith can be lost by the grave sin of unbelief. How can we preserve the supernatural virtue of faith, which is the seed of our salvation? We preserve it by being faithful to God's grace each day and by being faithful to prayer each day. We preserve it by combating our intellectual pride and selfishness and sin,

fighting the good fight and rejecting those things that are a danger to our faith. We preserve our faith by regular study of our Catholic faith and doctrine that it's been preserved and handed on from the beginning of the church. And in the gospel today, our Lord is letting his apostles know that when he would enter into his Father's glory, that is after his ascension, he would not leave them alone and helpless. He would send the Advocate, the Holy Spirit, the Consoler. Holy Spirit would reveal, confirm, and further the works of Christ. Additionally, our Lord said to the apostles, "You also testify because you have been with me from the beginning." So the Holy Spirit, particularly at Pentecost, enlightened the minds and inflamed the hearts of the apostles, reminding them what Christ had taught them and teaching them all truth, right, that they might understand it and better be able to hand it on to others. The Holy Spirit also changed them. He gave them a spirit of fortitude and zeal to not fear persecution and martyrdom for preaching the gospel. And this is our calling as well, right, to bear testimony to Christ with the help of the Holy Spirit. And we do this by striving to do all for the glory of God, striving to make Christ known, loved, and served. And this is witnessed by our words, by our actions, by our prayers, and by our example. One final point is that our Lord prophesies and he tells the apostles today, which was during this gospel, was during the Last Supper, about their future persecution and their martyrdoms for being faithful. He told them this so that they may remember that he told them, that when the time comes, they won't be shocked. It was expected, right? They were prepared for this. It didn't catch them off guard. Remember, he had just told them prior to this, "If the world hates you, know that it hated me before it hated you. And if they persecuted me, they will persecute you." And so even though it was not comfortable to hear these words, it would strengthen them later on when the trials would come, since they could say, "The Lord told us this would happen, and he promised still to be with us to the end." If we have a mindset that everything is supposed to be comfortable and perfect in this life, then we're setting ourselves up for frustration, we're setting ourselves up for anxiety and fear. But knowing that life is difficult and that the Lord told us that to follow him, we have to deny ourselves. We have to take up our cross every day. This helps us to be prepared when the trials do come. And we can be strengthened by the reminder from the book of Sirach, chapter 2, verse 1, which says that if you come forward to serve the Lord, prepare yourself for temptation or trials. And St. Paul would remind us in the Acts of the Apostles that it is through many tribulations that we must enter the kingdom of God. We just had this reading a week ago from today, last Monday. It's our faith and our love for God that strengthens us to meet these challenges and crosses that come in our lives and also increases our desire for heaven. So we pray today for an increase of faith, and we ask the Holy Spirit, who opened the mind and heart of Lydia and emboldened the apostles to bear testimony to Jesus, to likewise open our minds and our hearts to be more receptive to grace and to help us make the Lord better known and loved throughout the world. We also celebrate today a Capuchin Franciscan, St. Ignatius of Lacony. He was born at the beginning of the 18th century on the island of Sardinia in Italy. And during a serious illness as a young man, he felt prompted to make a vow to God that if he survived, if he recovered, he would serve God and consecrate himself to him in the religious life. He did recover, but he put off his conversion. He put off entering religious life. One account of his life noted that his father was unwilling to part with him, saying, "We did not promise to do anything in a hurry. And today or tomorrow, this year or later on, it all comes to the same thing." But the point being, whether it was from influence of his father, he did not act on that inspiration to pursue religious life at first. Later on, he was in another dangerous and life-threatening situation when he lost control of his horse and he thought he was going to die. Again, he called out, felt prompted to ask St. Francis to help him, and he also was saved in that moment. And this was an added motivation, and he did pursue religious life after that. At first, there was some hesitation because his health wasn't great, but

0: Then, through persistence, he was accepted into the Capuchins. And the assignment that he's most known for throughout his life, and particularly the last 40 years of his life as a friar, as a Capuchin lay brother, was to be the quester, to be the one who went out and begged for alms for his community. It was no easy task, as one in his position was likely to be rejected, to have the door slammed in his face, to be mocked and insulted. He was not only able to carry out this humble task for his community, but it also became an apostolate for him. He wasn't just simply asking for charitable, for food and for to sustain the community. It turned out because he was truly a humble and holy friar, people were flocking to him. They're asking him, they're bringing their problems to him. They saw he had wisdom. His mind and heart were enlightened by God. So they came to him for counsel and they brought to him their troubles. He also comforted the sick, he taught children and the uneducated about the faith, and he urged sinners to convert and repent, to do penance. And in the official summary of his virtues, which was compiled as part of the canonization process, it was noted by witnesses that he often talked about the great love we should have for Jesus in the Blessed Sacrament. And this description of Ignatius was also given. He taught little children the catechism, and he asked them to pray for the exaltation of the church and the spread of the Christian faith. Whenever he stayed at homes in the course of his questing, he spoke of the mysteries of the faith, the passion and death of our Lord Jesus Christ, and the incarnation. He frequently expressed an intense desire to see the whole world become Catholic. When he was insulted, he was glad that at least somebody knew him for what he was. At long last, he would say, one person knows me and calls me what I really am. And when others applauded in response to the miracles that were worked through his prayers, he said, be quiet. This is the Lord's work. Another friar during the beatification process of Brother Ignatius noted that it seemed like Ignatius had become the general medical practitioner of the area because all the sick were coming to him. Brother Ignatius would protest, I'm not a doctor, what can I do? He then simply encouraged the person to pray, to trust in God. And he was known for saying, if it be God's will, may you be healed. That's simple. And many were healed. The official summary of his virtues lists 121 pages of miracles attributed to him during his lifetime, and in 86 miracles attributed to him after his death. When Pope Pius XII canonized him in 1951, he called him a hero of sanctity and said that for Ignatius, even the most painful corporal sufferings were light and sweet, all because he accepted whatever happened to him, whether agreeable or disagreeable, with complete resignation. He relied entirely on the will of God. That was the source of his strength. Right? It makes one think of St. Paul saying, I've learned to be content in all circumstances. Right? He saw his strength was found in the Lord. He saw it as God's will. And as is common with the saints, Ignatius strove to keep his eyes on Christ and on eternity. And during those moments in his early years when he thought of death, and he thought that death seemed a real possibility, at least those two occasions, he was reminded of what was most important, right? To live for God and his glory. His immediate thought was, Lord, if I survive this, I will live completely for you alone. So we're also encouraged to reflect on the end of our earthly lives. I'll just conclude with a couple of points from The Imitation of Christ by Thomas A. Kempis on some thoughts about how death can help us to live a more fruitful life, right? Just the reflection to meditate upon our death. He says, if you are not prepared today, how shall you be tomorrow? In addition, he exhorts us to live virtuously now, today, so that at the hour of our death, we might rejoice rather than fear as we prepare to see the Lord. Finally, he encourages us to become friends of the saints, as we can gain much, not only from imitating their virtue, but also by their prayers. And as we prayed in the collect at the beginning of Mass today, Lord God, you led St. Ignatius along the way of humility, innocence, and fraternal charity to the heights of sanctity. Help us to imitate his virtues and to practice charity on earth in word and in deed.
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1: Let us offer our petitions with firm confidence, knowing that with God all things are possible.
2: That the faithful may find in our Holy Father, as his and his fellow bishops, true representatives of Christ on earth, we pray to the Lord. That the leaders of nations may rule their people in justice and equity, with concern for the poor, the marginalized, and the homeless, we pray to the Lord. That the Lord may continue to bless the work of EWTN, so that it may communicate to every man the love of Christ Jesus, we pray to the Lord. For those who have died, that Jesus, who laid down his life for the flock, may bring them home to the Father's house, we pray to the Lord.
1: In your love, Lord, answer our humble prayer. Give us the grace to see what we have to do and the strength to do it. We make our prayer through Christ our Lord. Amen.

Pray, brethren, that my sacrifice and yours may be acceptable to God, the Almighty Father. Lord, we place on your altar the gifts of our poverty and memory of Saint Ignatius. By your power, may they pass over into the mystery of our salvation.

It is truly right and just, our duty and our salvation, always and everywhere to give you thanks. Lord, Holy Father, Almighty and Eternal God, for in the saints who consecrated themselves to Christ, for the

heaven. It is right to celebrate the wonders of your providence, by which you call human nature back to its original holiness, and bring it to experience on this earth the gifts you promise in the new world to come.

To you, therefore, most merciful Father, we make humble prayer and petition through Jesus Christ, your Son, our Lord, that you accept and bless these gifts, these offerings, these holy and unblemished sacrifices, which we offer you, firstly, for your holy Catholic Church. Be pleased to grant your peace, to guard, unite, and govern her throughout the whole world. Together with your servant Leo, our Pope, and Stephen, our Bishop, and all those who, holding to the truth, hand on the Catholic and Apostolic faith. Remember, Lord, your servants, and all gathered here whose faith and devotion are known to you. For them we offer you this sacrifice of praise, or they offer it for themselves and all who are dear to them, for the redemption of their souls and hope of health and well-being, and paying their homage to you, the eternal God, living and true. In communion with those whose memory we venerate, especially the glorious Ever Virgin Mary, Mother of our God and Lord Jesus Christ, and Blessed Joseph, her spouse, your blessed apostles and martyrs, Peter and Paul, Andrew, James, John, Thomas, James, Philip, Bartholomew, Matthew, Simon and Jude, Linus, Cletus, Clement, Sixtus, Cornelius, Cyprian, Lawrence, Chrysogonus, John and Paul, Cosmas and Damian, and all your saints. We ask that through their merits and prayers in all things, we may be defended by your protecting help. Therefore, Lord, we pray graciously accept this oblation of our service, that of your whole family. Order our days in your peace, and command that we be delivered from eternal damnation and counted among the flock of those you have chosen. Be pleased, O God, we pray, to bless, acknowledge, and approve this offering in every respect. Make it spiritual and acceptable, so that it may become for us the body and blood of your most beloved Son, our Lord Jesus Christ. On the day before he was to suffer, he took bread in his holy and venerable hands, and with eyes raised to heaven, to you, O God, his almighty Father. Giving you thanks, he said the blessing, broke the bread, and gave it to his disciples, saying, "Take this, all of you, and eat of it, for this is my body, which will be given up for you."

In a similar way, when supper was ended, he took this precious chalice in his holy and venerable hands, and once more giving you thanks, he said the blessing, and gave the chalice to his disciples, saying, "Take this, all of you, and drink from it, for this is the chalice of my blood, the blood of the new and eternal covenant, which will be poured out for you and for many for the forgiveness of sins. Do this in memory of me."

Therefore, Lord, as we celebrate the memorial of the Blessed Passion, the resurrection from the dead, and the glorious ascension into heaven of Christ, your Son, our Lord, we, your servants and your holy people, offer to your glorious majesty, from the gifts that you have given us, this pure victim, this holy victim, this spotless victim, the holy bread of eternal life, the chalice of everlasting salvation. Be pleased to look upon these offerings with a serene and kindly countenance, and to accept them, as once you are pleased to accept the gifts of your servant Abel the just, the sacrifice of Abraham, our father in faith, and the offering of your high priest Melchizedek, a holy sacrifice, a spotless victim. In humble prayer we ask you, Almighty God, command that these gifts be borne by the hands of your holy angel to your altar on high, in the sight of your divine majesty, so that all of us who through this participation at the altar receive the most holy body and blood of your Son may be filled with every grace and heavenly blessing. Remember also, Lord, your servants who have gone before us with the sign of faith and rest in the sleep of peace. Grant them, O Lord, we pray, and all who sleep in Christ, a place of refreshment, light, and peace. To us also, your servants who, though sinners, hope in your abundant mercies, graciously grant some share in fellowship with your holy apostles and martyrs, with John the Baptist, Stephen, Matthias, Barnabas, Ignatius, Alexander, Marcellinus, Peter, Felicity, Perpetua, Agatha, Lucy, Agnes, Cecilia, Anastasia, and all your saints. Admit us, we beseech you, into their company, not weighing our merits, but granting us your pardon through Christ our Lord, through whom you continue to make all these good things, O Lord. You sanctify them, fill them with life, bless them, and bestow them upon us. Per ipsum et cum ipso et in ipso, est tibi Deo Patri omnipotenti, in unitate Spiritu Sancti.

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0: 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Trust me when I tell you that whoever does not accept the kingdom of God as a child will not enter into it. Alleluia.
1: For those who cannot now receive Jesus in the Blessed Sacrament, we offer the following prayer. O Jesus, thou hast given us in the Holy Eucharist thy body and blood to be our spiritual nourishment, through which we may have life everlasting. Would that I were able to receive thee this day in Holy Communion. I desire with all my heart to receive the living bread which comes down from heaven. O Lord, I am not worthy that thou shouldst enter under my roof. Say but the word, and my soul shall be healed. Let me taste at least the sweetness of a spiritual communion. Come to me, Jesus, my Lord, my Master. Come and refresh my soul. Strengthen me, that in union with thee I may do perfectly the Heavenly Father's will. Let me never be separated from thee by sin. Soul of Jesus, sanctify me. Body of Jesus, save me. Blood of Jesus, wash me. Water out of the side of Jesus, purify me. Passion of Jesus, comfort me. O good Jesus, hear me. Hide me within thy sacred wounds. O Sacred Heart of Jesus, receive me. O Immaculate Heart of Mary, plead for me and love me. Amen.
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0: Let us pray. Lord, by the power of this sacrament and the example of Saint Ignatius, guide us always in your love. Make the good work you have begun in us reach perfection in the day of Christ Jesus, who is Lord forever and ever.
1: Amen.
0: Dominus vobiscum. Benedicat vos omnipotens Deus Pater.

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1: Queen of Heaven, rejoice. Alleluia.
2: The Son, whom it was your privilege to bear, alleluia.
1: Has risen as he said, alleluia.
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1: Rejoice and be glad, O Virgin Mary, alleluia.
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1: Let us pray, O God.
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0: Jesus Christ, grant, we beseech thee, that through the mediation of the Virgin Mary, his mother, we may come to possess the joys of life everlasting, through the same Christ our Lord. Amen.
1: May is the month dedicated to the Blessed Mother. Pope St. John Paul II said, "Today we begin the month dedicated to Our Lady, a favorite of popular devotion. 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
8: Mother Angelica, answering the call.
9: We have another call. Hello?
10: Hello, Mother.
9: Yes.
10: Hi, this is Bobby Joe.
9: Where are you from?
10: I'm originally from Alabama.
9: Oh, good.
10: I'm calling from Massachusetts.
9: Okay.
10: And I got to say, it's an honor to have this summit with you.
9: Thank you.
10: I've led a paragon's life, I have to say. I aim to please, and I'm pleased to serve. But recently, actually, I kind of feel like I entered my own personal hell, or as I like to call it, Massachusetts.
9: Mm-hmm.
10: I've become cramped with doubt, and almost monthly my psyche is bloated with negative thoughts, which damages the freshness of my devout feelings.
9: You tremble with doubt and how you handle doubts. Well, doubts can increase faith, you know. The little flower had a lot of doubts. She had doubts even there was a heaven. Doubts are neither here nor there. It's what you do with them, like temptations. What do you do with the doubt? St. Francis de Sales did it. He felt and he was tempted that he was a lost soul, that he was destined for hell, and he was so upset about it that he went to bed for a whole week. That's a great thing, no? And finally he said, "Well, even if I do, I can love you now, Lord." Then the temptation went away. You act on faith. It can't always be here. You act on faith. If you get a temptation, there's not a Eucharist, it's just a symbol. You go there, you kneel, and you say, "My Lord and my God, I believe." We have to act opposite of what our temptations are. If you have temptations of lust, you have to be even more pure. If you have temptations about heaven, there is no heaven, then read about heaven. Praise God for heaven. You got to go the opposite. These are temptations. The enemy wants you to think all these things. You can't help it. They're going to pass your way. It's not that we have temptations. What do you do with them? That's the important thing. And as long as we keep acting against them and acting on faith and hope and love, even the man who asked for a cure said, "Lord, I believe. Help my unbelief." And the Lord was very pleased with him. So don't worry about temptations. Always act in the favor of the Lord. We know He loves us. It's the most important piece of knowledge there is. God loves me, and God loves you. After that, nothing matters.
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3: In the name of the Father, and the Son, and the Holy Ghost. Amen. The angel of the Lord declared unto Mary, Hail Mary, full of grace, the Lord is with thee. Blessed art thou among women, and blessed is the fruit of thy womb, Jesus.
4: Holy Mary, Mother of God, pray for us sinners, now and at the hour of our death. Amen.
3: Behold the handmaid of the Lord.
4: Be it done unto me according to thy word.
3: Hail Mary, full of grace, the Lord is with thee. Blessed art thou among women, and blessed is the fruit of thy womb, Jesus.
4: Holy Mary, Mother of God, pray for us sinners, now and at the hour of our death. Amen.
3: And the Word was made flesh.
4: And dwelt
3: among
4: us.
3: Hail Mary, full of grace, the Lord is with thee. Blessed art thou among women, and blessed is the fruit of thy womb, Jesus. Pray for us, Holy Mother of God.
4: That we may be made worthy of the promises of Christ.
3: Let us pray.

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2: 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This is Michael O'Neill. I'm The Miracle Hunter. And I'm so excited today. We're going to be talking about a new episode of They Might Be Saints. People who don't know can check out the EWTN website for more information on this series that I've put together about Americans on the path to sainthood and the search for canonization miracles. And we just had an episode a couple of weeks ago on Mother Maria Kalpas from Chicago, and a brand new episode is coming out on January 21st at 5:30 p.m. Eastern Time, and that's about Venerable Mother Mary Angeline McCrory. And she's the founder of the Carmelite Sisters of the Aged and the Infirm. And we'll be talking today with two members of that order to talk about this great future saint in our Catholic Church. You may not know her name, but check out this show, and also on January 21st, you'll get to know perhaps the next American saint. We'll also be talking with a favorite radio show host on EWTN Radio. That's Teresa Tomeo, and she's the author of a new book, Listening for God. It's a great book that has some pretty interesting miracle stories, or things that are pretty close to miracles anyway, I'd say. And so we'll be excited to flip the tables a bit. Teresa sometimes interviews me on her show, so I'm excited to have her on mine today. And on the 365 Days with Mary Project, which we'll be looking at in a little bit, for January 16th, we've got Our Lady of Victory, and that's the Refuge of Sinners from Paris, France in 1628. And we'll be looking at the might-be saint of the day for the feast day, January 16th, is Blessed Giuseppe Antonio Tovini. He lived from 1841 to 1897 in Italy. We'll be talking about his incredible life. And just in a little bit, get your pens and paper ready, because we'll be asking you a Catholic pub trivia question about New Yorker saints. Let's take a look at the miracle news. We do this every week, where we talk about the miracles

happening all around the world and those things that relate to miracles. And for people who want to keep up to date on those things happening all around the world, there's a couple of good ways to do it. One is if you connect to the Facebook page of The Miracle Hunter. Each and every day, we post different news items related to those things that are mysterious and miraculous and that have gotten church judgments. So we've had a couple big news items lately. And you can also connect to the email newsletter that comes out about every month or so. And the top miracle stories are always listed in there. So connect to that by going to miraclehunter.com. So when we talk about miracle news, we talk about things like Marian apparitions. And while we don't have one happening right now, as we know of, there's one that has a giant feast day coming right up. And that is Our Lady of Pontmain, or Our Lady of Hope from Pontmain, France, in the year 1871. And on January 17th, it is the 150th anniversary of these highly approved apparitions. And you probably heard me on the show talk about how there are 2,500 alleged Marian apparitions throughout history. And of that big number, only 28 times has the local bishop declared it as supernatural. And of that, of those 28, perhaps only 16 or so has the Vatican sort of recognized it as an authentic event. So it's a very, very small select company. And this Our Lady of Pontmain, Our Lady of Hope from Pontmain in France, is one of these very rare cases. And I was there a couple of years ago. I was very honored to be there on pilgrimage and to be able to see this small sleepy town that has a giant Gothic cathedral reaching the sky, and the blue glass inside the cathedral is completely eye-opening. We'll be doing a special on EWTN television at some point in the near future on that, so stay tuned for that. But if you're kind of curious what is Our Lady of Hope, or who is Our Lady of Hope from Pontmain, the story goes that during the devastation of the Franco-Prussian War, Mary appeared on a farm to some students at the nearby convent school. And it was very interesting because in all Marian apparitions, except for two or three, I would say, of the famous kind, Nock, Pontmain, and Zaitun in Egypt, Mary always says something. But this was one of the cases where she had a silent apparition, and she gave some messages in writing, actually. But this was during the Franco-Prussian War, and some students on a farm saw Mary walking near a convent school. And the message of Mary was written on a banner that unfurled from her feet. And on the banner, it said, "But pray, my children, God will hear you in a short time. My son allows himself to be moved by compassion." And this was a time of this great war, and there was so much devastation, and so many people were praying that they might be saved in these events. And Our Lady was wearing a blue robe embroidered with golden stars, and on her head, she had a black veil and a gold crown, and on her feet, there were blue shoes with gold ribbons. That was the outfit of Mary that day. And the apparition was motionless at first for the initial 2 hours, and there was a crowd that was gathered around these children. Only these few children could see her. And after the rosary began, a red cross appeared over her heart, and a blue oval frame with four candles appeared around her, while the stars in her robe seemed to increase. And this was an incredible event. And it actually resulted in the end of the Franco-Prussian War. We talk about these great moments where Mary is this advocate for us. And this is a case where this town in particular and France itself was saved through the intercession of Mary. And you might say, well, how do you know exactly? It's because, well, according to the records, the Prussian army was advancing to this area where Pontmain is. And the commander looked up in the sky and he didn't know anything going on with an apparition there that day, but he looked up and he saw his own vision of Mary dressed in blue with stars on that same occasion. And he turned the troops right around, and a peace accord shortly followed thereafter. So it's one of the incredible cases of Marian intercession throughout history. And the Bishop of Laval approved the apparitions as supernatural in 1872. So again, that's January 17th. We have the 150th anniversary feast day of some of the greatest apparitions ever in history. Let's take a look at Catholic Pub Trivia. We do this every week where we ask a trivia question and give out a prize, the image of the faces of Mary. My friends know that I love trivia, and in non-coronavirus years, you might find me in a bar playing pub trivia. But we've got some questions about trivia related to Catholicism for you today. And so last week, if you missed the interview, I encourage you to check it out. You can go to the EWTN app, which is a free download. 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

0: Quan Tran, and he wrote this great book called The Imitation of Mary, and that's a great one to pick up if you're not familiar with it. And that name kind of triggered something in my mind, and so I thought of the question, what saint wrote the famous devotional book, The Imitation of Christ? So Father Quan Tran, he wrote The Imitation of Mary, who wrote the book, The Imitation of Christ. And so in Latin, that book is De Imitatione Christi, and that was written by St. Thomas a Kempis, 1418 to 1427 is when he composed that book. And it's one of the real classics of Catholic literature. So so that's the answer, St. Thomas a Kempis. Thanks to those who wrote in with that one. Now, for this week's question on the show today, we're talking about Mother Mary Angeline Teresa McCrory. She's a future saint who lived in New York. And the question is, what is the name of a saint who was born in a region that later became New York? Again, that question, talking about Mother McCrory today, a future saint from New York. And what is the name of a saint who was born in a region that later became New York? If you think you know that answer and want to win the prize, the image of the faces of Mary, send me an email to miraclehunter@ewtn.com, and maybe you'll be the one who wins that prize. We need to take a short break, but when we come back, we're going to be talking about the next episode of They Might Be Saints on Venerable Mother Mary Angeline Teresa McCrory on January 21st. Stay with us for that.
1: This is a digital moment with Sandra McDevitt. Did you know Pope St. John Paul II, as a young boy, prayed to the Holy Spirit to help him with his math homework? At the age of 11, he was having trouble with math. His father showed him a book with a hymn to the Holy Spirit, Veni Creator Spiritus. Every day, Pope John Paul II prayed that hymn, and yes, his math improved. Written in the 9th century by a Benedictine monk, it is an invocation to the Holy Spirit in Gregorian chant. It is sung at Pentecost, the consecration of a bishop or a priest, and other times. Many are familiar with the English words, Come, Holy Spirit, Creator blessed, and in our hearts take up thy rest. Come with thy grace and heavenly aid to fill the hearts which thou hast made. At Pentecost, sing Pope St. John Paul II's favorite hymn, Come, Holy Ghost. I'm Sandra McDevitt for EWTN Radio.
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0: Welcome back. You're listening to the Miracle Hunter radio show on EWTN Radio. This is Michael O'Neill. I'm the Miracle Hunter. One of the projects that I really enjoy in all that I do is a program on EWTN called They Might Be Saints. It's a program about those Americans on the path to sainthood and the search for canonization miracles. And I'm so excited because we've got a brand new episode coming right up, and that's on January 21st at 5:30 p.m. Eastern Time. And you can check out theymightbesaints.com or go to the EWTN website for more information on that. And it's the story of, we're talking about Venerable Mother Mary Angeline Teresa McCrory, and she's the foundress of the Carmelite Sisters of the Aged and Infirm. And it's an incredible story about her life and all that was done in her creation of this order that still continues on today and makes a huge impact in our world. And we're excited today to talk with Sister Mark Randall, who appears in this episode of They Might Be Saints, and Mother Mary Rose, the prioress there of the Carmelite Sisters of the Aged and Infirm. Welcome to the program today.
3: Thank you.
0: Yeah, it's great to talk to you again, and this is an exciting time. We've got a new episode coming out on January 21st about Mother Mary Angeline Teresa McCrory story. And so most Americans do not know her story, and I think this is a really valuable thing to be able to tell her story on EWTN to the world. And when we talk about, she was known as Bridget McCrory before she took her name in religion, what attracted Bridget McCrory originally to join a religious community, and why did she focus on care for the aged and infirm?
3: When the McCrory family moved to Scotland from Northern Ireland, their house was right next to the Holy Family Parish in Mossend, which is a suburb of Glasgow. And Mother Angeline, over time, became friendly with the local pastor, Father Francis Cronin, and she helped him in the sacristy.

0: the flowers, and he became her spiritual director. And Mother was a very spiritual person. She was a fun person, too, as a child, but she had a serious side. And I think over time she became attracted to the religious life, especially through the help of Father Francis Cronin. He encouraged her to attend the Elmwood Convent School and again became her spiritual director. She began to discern a vocation, and she was very close to her maternal grandfather. And even though she was a very good student, she didn't want to teach. So I think the love of an older person in her life kind of focused her on maybe caring for the elderly. Also, the Little Sisters of the Poor visited the McCrory household regularly when they were out collecting alms. And the combination of vocation discernment and love for the elderly moved her in the direction of the Little Sisters of the Poor and the care of the elderly.
1: Very well put. And there's a great scene in the episode of They Might Be Saints that depicts the Little Sisters of the Poor coming to the McCrory home and asking for donations or asking for help. And I think that probably opened her eyes from an early age to see that community in action. And so she spent time, of course, in the mother house in France, that's where her vocation began in France. But eventually she came to the United States, and she developed a great love for the United States and for Americans. What was that like, coming over from France to the United States? And what was that experience like in Brooklyn?
0: Well, first of all, it was very dangerous for her to come to the United States. She made her first vows on March 19th, 1915, in the middle of World War I, and the war delayed her first assignment. She did not leave for the United States until October 15th. Which, of course, is the Feast of St. Teresa of Avila, which you can read what you want into that. She set sail for New York, and the journey was a very dangerous one, as the Lusitania had already been sunk earlier that year. And she arrived in New York on October 31st, and she was assigned to St. Augustine's home in Brooklyn, where she served for 9 years. She not only ministered in the home, but she also went out collecting alms from the public. Thus, she not only had the experience of the nursing home and the residence, but she got to know the American people by collecting alms and in the neighborhood. So she had a broad experience in that area. 4 years later, at age 26, she was appointed a counselor to assist the superior in the operation of the home and the local community of sisters, which is quite young to be appointed to that position. But I think she had a very positive experience, and she really grew to love the American people. And it was the beginning of her, what Father Jude Mead called her love affair with the American people.
1: Yeah, it's such a beautiful thing. And we talk about her love of her order, the Little Sisters of the Poor, and we talk about how, you know, she did not want to leave, and it was just a difficult decision, but she felt that she had to leave and change orders. But what caused that dramatic change that would be such a difficult thing for her, and that she reflected on many years after that as being a difficult thing? What inspired her to change and to leave the Little Sisters of the Poor?
0: Final vows back in France, Mother was assigned for a short time to a home in Pittsburgh, and then she became superior of Our Lady's home in the Bronx. Again, a very young superior. She really disliked the institutional feel of homes, not just the home she was in, but just homes for the aged in general. And she began to make the facility more home-like in the American tradition. She spruced up the home with paint and pictures and personal effects of the residents. She really felt it should be a home. They should be able to come and go. In those days, it was more of a home for the aged than a skills facility, so she wanted them to have the freedom to come and go as they were able, and husbands and wives were allowed to share a room if they were able instead of being in separate wings. And the food service reflected the American palate, and American holidays were celebrated. But unfortunately, again, this was after World War I, which had a chaotic effect on the whole world, much as we're experiencing right now with the pandemic. And the visitation from the Mother General in France called these innovations into question. And some houses after World War I had been abandoned and others occupied by the enemy. Mother Esther felt that this was not the time for the innovation. She wanted to restore the congregation to the regularity of life and peace and tranquility.

0: And at one point, she even canceled the celebration of Thanksgiving at Our Lady's home. And that kind of really made Mother very, very upset. She really felt that she wanted to administer the home in the spirit of the American way of life, and she couldn't do that. She was kind of ahead of her time at that point.
1: Thank you, Sister Mark. I think Mother Angeline was disturbed by this whole, her fourth vow of hospitality. She was disturbed that she had to return to the standard of living that the American people were not accustomed to. They were not accustomed to the European style. She also felt for older people that were not totally destitute. They needed a place to come also. And Mother, I think, lived a life of discernment, and she was always ready to answer any call of God and to surrender to His will. And that was what she was probably feeling in her spirit. She turned to Father Edwin's Synod for advice and eventually was given an appointment with Patrick Cardinal Hayes, who supported her cause. And Mother sincerely did not want to leave the Little Sisters of the Poor, but unfortunately that was the only way the situation could be resolved. So she, at that point, left. Mother's focus of leaving the Little Sisters was not leaving their lifestyle of religious life, but the care of the elderly. Her primary focus was how she could be innovative in the care of the elderly and person-centered. Mother kept many of the customs of the Little Sisters of the Poor and had a deep love for the congregation the rest of her life. We do not take the vow of hospitality, but it is one of our core values that we have for all of our residents as we focus on their care, because it's our belief our home should be welcoming and person-centered. During the time of Mother was pondering what she felt was what she was being called to do, Father Lawrence Flanagan, a prior provincial of the New York province of Carmelite, became acquainted with the sisters at Our Lady's home. And on the Feast of the Little Flower in 1928, he brought Mother a bouquet of blessed roses. When it was time for her to choose an order later on and to become affiliated, Mother remembered this occasion and the relationship that had developed between the sisters and the Carmelite order. And that's how she went on to choose the Carmelite order.
2: We're talking today with Sister Mark Randall and Mother Mary Rose, the prioress of the Carmelite Sisters of the Aged and the Infirm, about Venerable Mother Mary Angeline Teresa McCrory, the subject of a new episode of They Might Be Saints, airing on January 21st here on EWTN. It's 5:30 Eastern Time. Check your local listings for that. And it's an incredible life that I've been so honored to learn so much about Mother Angeline. And so when we talk about her starting a new community, stepping away from the Little Sisters of the Poor, and starting this new order of Carmelites, what changes or insights did she bring to her establishment of setting up this new religious community?
1: Mother Angeline's charism, in her own words, was, "Our apostolate is not only to provide care in up-to-date homes for the aged, but as religious to bring Christ to every person under our care." And that charism is alive today with all our sisters because that's passed down. We have it in four core values: our sanctity of life, compassion, shared commitment, and hospitality. Our hospitality that Mother brought from the Little Sisters of the Poor is welcoming each person, and it's a person-centered environment where they live in an atmosphere and an attitude to all who enter with genuine caring, personal warmth, and friendliness. It's reflected in our values and our purpose that each life has value. We care for all faiths, all races, all genders. You know, we're primarily a healthcare, but we really want our homes to be home-like.
2: Why Carmelite? Why did Mother Angeline choose the Carmelite way of life?
1: Mother Angeline was a contemplative and active sister, and she had a deep love for prayer that flowed out into our ministry.

0: Mother Angeline associated because of her association when she met the provincial Father Flanagan in New York, and because of that relationship that developed. And Carmelites, we are primarily women of prayer, and that prayer leads us into our ministry. So I believe Mother's deep, deep spiritual love for Jesus was her reason.
1: She had to choose an order. Right. And having had that relationship develop when she was going through the worst time in her life, I think she looked to the Carmelites then when she was had to choose an order to affiliate with.
2: Absolutely. We're talking today about Venerable Mother Mary Angeline Teresa McCrory. She's the subject of a new episode of They Might Be Saints, airing on January 21st at 5:30 p.m. Eastern Time. And when you talk about the homes that have been established and are even around the United States today, what are the main hallmarks or philosophies of care that can be found in the homes as set up by Mother Angeline?
0: Our homes should be sanctuaries for our residents. They are places where, you know, we bring Christ to all we serve, and we serve our residents, we serve our families, we serve our staff, and they should be places where everybody is treated with dignity and respect. And innovative, the best in care that could be possible, always looking to new ideas to provide person-centered care, always looking to new programming so that we can meet the needs of the resident in a person-centered approach, whether it be physical needs, social needs, spiritual needs, emotional needs. So it's really looking, Mother Angeline taught us, it's a holistic view of who these residents are and how we meet their needs. And, you know, one of her famous sayings was to be kinder than kindness itself. And that more than a saying, that's a way of life that Mother Angeline lived, that we extend ourselves constantly giving to our residents, giving to our staff, giving to one another in community, that it's a approach of forgiveness, of loving, and it's approach of, that we should have in all of our homes, and I think that's our hallmark.
2: Absolutely, and it sounds like the legacy of Mother Angeline is carried out in the work of the sisters even today. And so talk about the different activities that go on in the homes for the aged and the infirm in today's world.
0: Currently, our activities, we have long-term care for our residents. We have short-term care. We have dementia care, palliative care. Palliative care would be our hallmark. That's the holistic approach. And activities, they range from A to Z, whether it's an activity program, a medical program, in-house physician. So it's a home-like model that has also medical services provided. So it depends on the needs of the residents.
1: And we sponsor 14 facilities across the country, one in Ireland as well. We co-sponsor two with dioceses, and we serve in another three. So we're kind of spread out. And some orders are more compact as far as where they're located, but we're as far west as Iowa, far south as Florida, and certainly have served people in different areas of the country at different times, too.
2: And this is all because of the vision of Venerable Mother Mary Angeline Teresa McCrory, who's the subject of the next episode of They Might Be Saints, airing on January 21st at 5:30 p.m. Eastern Time. And in all these episodes, we always talk about what the future looks like as far as the canonization process goes for the might-be saint. And so for Mother Angeline, where is she actually on that path to sainthood, and what will need to happen next for her to advance along that path?
0: Well, she's venerable. What we're looking for is one tiny, verifiable miracle. We do believe Mother continues to intercede for many people every day, but we need something that's verifiable so that we can move her along to sainthood.
1: That's a direct quote from the postulator, Father Mario Esposito.
2: Yeah, he plays a prominent role in the episode.
1: One tiny, verifiable miracle.
2: And, of course, for those people who are wondering, and when they watch the show, we'll talk about the process a little bit, but it needs to be a cure that follows the Lambertini criteria, which was established by an Italian cardinal, Prospero Lambertini, born in the 1600s. It needs to be an instantaneous, complete, and lasting cure, not liable to go in its own of a serious medical condition, and most difficult of all in our modern age is there can be no medical treatment that relates to the cure. And so

0: It's a little bit of a joke, the fact to say it's tiny verifiable miracle, because it's extremely difficult to find such a thing in today's day and age. But in the episode, we do talk about some incredible stories of healings, including the story of a girl, Alana, who had been diagnosed with hydrocephalus and went on to live an incredible life. And she's interviewed in this episode as well. And so when we talk about Mother Angeline and people... Well, they'll be excited to learn about her on the program, and they're going to want to find out more just listening to this interview. Where can they find out more about the work of the sisters, whether it's someone in their family that they'd like to see in one of these homes, or if they just want to find out more about your ministry and perhaps donate to you? What's a great website or phone or other way that people can connect to your work?
1: Okay, we have one main website, which is thecarmelitesisters.com. But we have links to various websites. We have our Carmelite system, which oversees the homes that we sponsor. We have our Avila Institute of Gerontology, which is the education arm, which helps teach people in our homes in the care of the elderly. We have a vocation blog. We have Mother Angeline Society. There are various blogs and websites that are all linked through CarmeliteSisters.com. So we encourage anyone that's interested, certainly in mother, in our homes, in a vocation, to go to CarmeliteSisters.com.
0: Wonderful. Well, we encourage people to visit that website, and we're so grateful to you, Sister Mark Randall and Mother Mary Rose, the prioress of the Carmelite Sisters of the Aged and the Infirm. We're so excited to have that episode air about Venerable Mother Mary Angeline Teresa McCrory on They Might Be Saints, January 21st at 5:30 p.m. Eastern Time. Thank you so much for your time today and sharing your story about Mother Mary Angeline Teresa McCrory. God bless you.
1: Thank you, Michael.
2: Thank you.
0: And that was Sister Mark Randall and Mother Mary Rose, the prioress of the Carmelite Sisters of the Aged and the Infirm. I encourage people to tune into this episode. It's a good one. It's on January 21st, 5:30 p.m. Eastern Time on EWTN. And we'll be discussing the incredible life and vision of Venerable Mother Mary Angeline Teresa McCrory. We need to take a short break, but when we come back, we'll be answering the question of the week. Is the weeping statue of Christ at Medjugorje a miracle? Stay with us for that.
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4: The abortion industry fights desperately to hide the truth. In fact, their entire business model is built around keeping the public misinformed. Now, New Mexico Governor Michelle Grisham has signed the bill which eliminates the state's requirement for abortion facilities to report data. The state is already a pro-abortion sanctuary with 14 facilities and no gestational limits on abortion. Previously, New Mexico law required abortionists file a report within 5 days of an abortion. Now, the state has gone dark. New Mexico recently became a hotbed for abortion tourism, with 71% of all abortions reported in 2023 coming from out-of-state residents. Truth and transparency are the enemies of abortion.
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0: Welcome back. You're listening to the Miracle Hunter radio show on EWTN Radio. This is Michael O'Neill. I'm the Miracle Hunter. I love getting your questions. People write with questions from all over the world. about questions related to miracles happening today in today's world and those that have happened centuries ago. And so this was a good question today. And I think not a lot of people know about this Marian devotion within the United States. So I think it's an interesting question. So the question is, Dear Miracle Hunter, our priest said that his favorite patroness is Our Lady of Prompt Succor, who is patroness of Louisiana. Now, of course, she's not an approved apparition because she was not an apparition. But is there any official church?

church approval regarding Our Lady of Prompt Succor? Thank you, Cindy. This is a great question, Cindy. Thank you for your question. When we talk about Marian icons and Marian images in the United States, there are only three that I know of that have their own feast day surrounding the devotion in the United States. You know, if you go on 365dayswithmary.com or download the app 365 Days with Mary, you'll see there's hundreds of Marian devotions around the world. But as far as I'm aware, there's only three in the United States that have their own feast day locally, not universally or not for the United States at large. So those three are Our Lady of La Leche from St. Augustine, Florida, Our Lady of the New Advent in Denver, and Our Lady of Prompt Succor in New Orleans, Louisiana. And so you ask about approvals, and having a feast day is a pretty good approval. So that's right out of the gate. That's a pretty good one. But there are several. So on September 21st, 1851, Pius IX authorized this devotion and the celebration of the Feast of Our Lady of Prompt Succor and the singing of the yearly Mass of Thanksgiving on January 8th. And then on June 21st, 1894, Leo XIII approved the canonical coronation of a wooden image with an accompanying papal bull from the Sacred Congregation and was carried out by Archbishop Francis Johnson's on November 10th, 1895. And so the gold stones were put in a crown and were put on that statue in New Orleans. So that's a big deal. Some countries like the Philippines, I think, have as many as 30 canonically crowned statues, but this is a very rare one in the United States. And then on June 13th, 1928, Pius XI declared the Blessed Virgin Mary under the title of Our Lady of Prompt Succor as the patroness of Louisiana. And this request was granted from a petition by the Archbishop of New Orleans. And so that those are three big decrees and signs of approval. If anybody is questioning whether this is a church-approved Marian devotion, absolutely so. It's got three big papal events, and then it's also got the feast day celebrated locally. So thanks, Cindy, for your question. And if you have a question for the Miracle Hunter, you can send me an email to miraclehunter@ewtn.com, and maybe I'll be answering your question on the air next week. Now let's take a look at the 365 Days with Mary project. We do this every week where we look at the Marian devotion that lines up every day to the, in the calendar year. And May 13th is Fatima, and Lourdes is February 11th, and December 12th is Our Lady of Guadalupe. But believe it or not, for each and every day of the calendar year, there's a different Marian devotion that lines up exactly to the day's date. So on January 16th, today, we've got Our Lady of Victory, Refuge of Sinners from Paris, France, in the year 1628. And the story goes that in 1628, in thanksgiving for his successes in capturing the city of La Rochelle, King Louis XIII funded the construction of a new Augustinian monastery in Paris. In this chapel, it was dedicated Our Lady of Victory statue with a crown and a scepter, and it was carved from the miraculous oak of Montaigu. We'll talk about that on a future date. And half a century later, the church's name was expanded when a chapel was added under the title Refuge of Sinners in the year 1674. Now, on January 16th, it became the sanctuary's patronal feast of Our Lady, Refuge of Sinners, and Pope Pius IX gave the instruction for the crowning of the chapel in 1853. And so that's today's devotion, Our Lady of Victory, Refuge of Sinners, on January 16th from Paris, France. If you want more information on this fascinating devotion or any of the hundreds of other Marian devotions from around the world, you can connect to 365dayswithmary.com. You can pick up the book, or you can download the free app on the iOS App Store, 365 Days with Mary. Now, coming up on January 21st is an episode of They Might Be Saints. That's my program about Americans on the path to sainthood and the search for canonization miracles. And so we talk about these different people, miracle workers to martyrs, to the ordinary people living extraordinary lives of heroic virtue. And these are the people that make us wonder if someday they might be saints. And so on this show, we talk about future saints, and there's a new one according to a Catholic News Agency report. A Martyr Who Died Laughing is the title of the headline, and there's a cause of a priest imprisoned by Nazis and communists that has advanced. And so the sainthood cause of a Catholic priest who was imprisoned by both the Nazis and communists has advanced with the conclusion of the initial diocesan phase. That's the very first step in the canonization process. And Father Adolf Kuyper, a Jesuit priest and journalist, was imprisoned in a concentration camp after publishing different Catholic magazines critical of the Nazis. And in one issue in 1939 in part-

0: is in Prague to mark this big occasion. And according to the vice postulator, who's in charge of promoting this cause, Kaper's fellow inmates later testified that the priest dedicated his time in prison to a secret ministry, as well as educating prisoners about philosophy and literature. And he died in prison on September 17th, and after suffering two heart attacks, a witness said that at the moment he died, he had been laughing at a joke. What a way to go. And that's the news about Father Adolf Kaper, who's on the path to sainthood, and he'll be looking to be declared blessed next if this goes through. Now let's take a look at the might-be saint of the day. For each and every day of the calendar year, there's a different blessed, venerable, or servant of God, somebody who might be a saint someday. So for today, January 16th, we've got Blessed Giuseppe Antonio Tovini, who lived from 1841 to 1897. Now, he was born on March 14th in Cavita Camuno, Brescia, in Italy. And he was in a large family of seven children, and his father was Moses, and his mother was Rosa. And he studied law at the University of Padua, and he worked at a law firm there in Italy. And he was a teacher and director of a local college as well. Now, he moved to Brescia in Italy and became the mayor there from 1871 to 1874 in Civitate Camuno, and where he worked to improve public construction. And he was married in the church there. He was a father of 10, two of whom became nuns, one a Jesuit priest. And so he was quite a guy who founded the Ambrosium Bank in the Preservation of the Faith in Italian Schools in 1890. He founded the journal Faith in School in 1891. Quite a resume. And he founded the weekly journal La Voce del Popolo, The Voice of the People, in 1893. And he died on January 16th, 1897, in Brescia of natural causes. Now, he was declared venerable on April 6th, 1995, by Pope John Paul II. He was beatified on September 20th, 1998, by Pope John Paul II. And his beatification miracle involved the healing of a nun in the monastery of the Visitation of Holy Mary of Massa in Potenza, Italy. And that's the might-be saint of the day, and that was Blessed Giuseppe Antonio Tovini. For more information on the might-be saint of the day, check out the website, theymightbesaints.com. We need to take a short break, but when we come back, we'll be talking with Teresa Tomeo about her brand new book, Listening for God. Stay with us for that.
1: St. Augustine gives us tremendous insight as to why we should pray. He says this: why God should ask us to pray when He knows what we need even before we ask Him may perplex us if we do not realize that our Lord and God does not want to know what we want, for as God, He cannot fail to already know it. But rather, He wants us to exercise our desire through our prayers so that we may be able to receive what He is preparing to give us.
2: This is Deacon Matthew Hallback. In the name of the Father, and the Son, and the Holy Spirit, amen. Lord, we ask You to remind the world of the preciousness of the gift of life, and to challenge us to be advocates for that gift from conception to natural death. Help us, Lord, to educate, to catechize, and to evangelize those people who are seeking out, for whatever reason, fear, coercion, whatever reason they're thinking about an abortion. May Your grace come upon them. May Your church be advocates for them, to lead them to a pro-life mentality, to a pro-life decision, because where there's life, there's opportunity, there's grace, and there You are as well. And we ask all this through Christ our Lord. Amen. In the name of the Father, and the Son, and the Holy Spirit, amen.
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0: 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This is Michael O'Neill. I'm the Miracle Hunter. Well, I'm really excited today because I have a little bit of a role reversal going on. Over the years, I've been honored to be able to be interviewed on The Catholic Connection. Of course, you know their program airing on EWTN with Teresa Tomeo. She's graciously interviewed me about different projects, and today we're flipping the tables because Teresa is joining us on the program today talking about a brand new book that she's got. It's called Listening for God, Discovering the Incredible Ways God Speaks to Us. Welcome to the program today, Teresa Tomeo.
4: This is fun. I'm looking forward to this. I'm looking forward to being interviewed as opposed to interviewing.

0: Yeah, this is a little backwards for me too, but we're so excited to chat about this new book, Listening for God. And I think what's amazing about this book is it has an appeal for everyone out there, because each and every one of us is listening for God, and they're asking for signs. They're asking for these little hints or these senses that God is looking out for them, that he's got a message for each and every one of us. And this is a powerful book, and I'm excited that you're joining us today to talk about it. And what's fun about this book is that it is beyond just your input on listening to God. You've got all kinds of different people within the Catholic world who you've invited to write chapters for this book. So I think that it's a fun one, and it will really have a great appeal. How did you come up with this book idea? What inspired you to do this?
1: Well, it was basically something I've been doing for a long time. Is when I give my talks, and especially my reversion to the Catholic Church, I tell people to keep what I call a God sentences or a God wink sternal. When you know there are those little miracles in your life that happen, and you can't explain them, you're wondering, you know, exactly, okay, this seems like it's miraculous, but I just can't put my finger on it. Is this really God speaking to me, or is this, you know, something that I've made up myself, or my imagination is getting away from me? So I wanted people to understand that God speaks to us in all different ways. So over the years, when things have happened, I have prayer answered in Scripture, or something else happened to me that I thought was way too coincidental for it not to be God, I would jot it down and I would share it with people, and I started to collect these stories and tell them when I would give my reversion. And then people would say, you know, I had something like that happen to me. I was thinking about my father when I was driving in the car, and all of a sudden his very favorite song came on. Or I was saying a prayer and I drove by a church, and exactly what I was praying about just happened to be a message on the marquee. So those are all little God winks, or ways that God speaks to us. He speaks to us through nature, through music, through Scripture, through other people, and some of them are quite miraculous when you stop and think about it. And I think sometimes we put God in the box and don't realize that the miracles are everywhere. So this was the encouragement for people, especially with the year we've had, to think about God differently and not to put him in a box, and kind of sit down and say, you know, I've had those experiences too. And as you said, Michael, there's so many people from so many different walks of life. I mean, there's very well-known people. There's Al Cresta, for example, and Steve Ray and Kelly Walquist, Joan Lewis from EWTN. Prominent people who are out there every day on the front lines. But then we have lay people who are working in ministry in the church who've had some, you know, profound experiences, pro-life workers, a mom, another mom who had an answer to prayer through the rosary for her son. So these are really miraculous experiences, or God wings or God sentences in our lives, that I want people to recognize it in their own life. So that's where the idea for the book came from.
0: Absolutely. We're talking today with Teresa Tomillo, author of Listening for God, Discovering the Incredible Ways God Speaks to Us. And that's from Sophia Institute Press. And let's get right into it. Let's uncover some of these stories. One of the favorite stories for me is the appearance of a mysterious man at a train station. Can you break down that story a little bit for us?
1: Yeah, that was an incredible experience that me and my husband had when we were celebrating our 25th anniversary in Italy. We were on the beautiful Ligurian coast in the north western part of the country, and we were staying north of the area known as the Cinque Terre, or the Five Lands, and it's just a stunning piece of section of that coastline where there's five towns that have all these rainbow colors that are built into the mountainside. It's just breathtaking. And you can't get there by car. You can only get there either by train or by a boat. And so we were staying in a town north of that. We took the train down to the very bottom of the towns, and there's about a 7-mile hike that you can take above the seaside, and it's really quite stunning. And so we just felt like we wanted to try this out. And if you start early enough in the day, you can make it to the end usually by the night. And so we were very proud of ourselves. I mean, we've been to Italy many times before then, but still, it can be pretty treacherous if you're not familiar with the train situation and if you can't speak the language all that well. We're both Italian, but we only know a little bit of the language. So anyway, we're having a great day, and we're going hitting all the towns, and we stopped at one of the last towns, Renazza, this beautiful, looks like Oz. It's like so gorgeous. We walked down into the town, had a fabulous dinner, and we were all excited because we were so proud of ourselves navigating everything that we thought, you know, handled everything perfectly. And we were told that we had to take the train and get back on the train by 10 p.m. in order to make it back to our hotel in our town, which was about 40 minutes north of where we were eating dinner. So we go to the little train station, the Cinque Terre Express, and we get on the train, and all of a sudden, you know, in the middle of nowhere, in the middle of these little mountain towns, the train stops at this little station, and the engineer comes over and says in Italian, "Andiamo, andiamo, get off the train." Everybody departs, and we are standing alone in this very dark train station. And we're like, what? And we were trying to show him our tickets, saying that we had the pass to go back to Rapallo, this

0: town where we were staying, and he kept shooing us off, and everything shut down, Michael. Everybody left, and we're there with just this darkened train station and one little park bench and a street light, and we couldn't get a signal on our phones. And I said, well, maybe we can, you know, sit here on the bench for a few hours and see what happens, or walk a little ways. But we really didn't know where we were at that point because we couldn't see any lights or anything else. All of a sudden, out of the corner of my eye, out of nowhere, there's this very distinguished gentleman standing off to the side, and he's looking down at what appeared to be his cell phone, BlackBerry back then, whatever. And he says to us in very good English, which was odd because in Italy, when we're there, because my husband and I both look very Italian, dark hair, dark eyes, people automatically speak to us in Italian, especially in the small regions. And in Rome, it might be a little different. But he spoke to us in very, very good English. He had a little bit of an Italian accent, and he said, you're going to Rapallo, get back on the train, wait 15 minutes, and you'll be fine. And I said, but they just told us that it shut down for the night. And he said, ma'am, you know, the senora, he said, get back on the train. Trust me, you'll be fine. I said, okay. So he had somewhat of a uniform. I don't know if it was a police officer or worked for the train company, but very distinguished and very polite. And so we headed back toward the train, and I turned to thank him again, and he was completely gone. I didn't hear footsteps. I didn't see any sign of him being there, but sure enough, we sat there for about 15 minutes and things started up again. And I said to my husband, I said, that was odd. I said, I have a feeling that was an angel. We both, you know, didn't say too much about it, but later on, I even discussed this with one of our experts at EWTN, and he said, absolutely. I mean, this man appeared literally out of nowhere and then just as quickly disappeared. So that's one of my favorite stories in the book.
1: Amazing story. We're talking today with Teresa Tamio. You know her as a radio show host of The Catholic Connection here on EWTN, but she's got a new book, Listening for God, Discovering the Incredible Ways God Speaks to Us. And there are plenty of little miracle moments like that one throughout this book. You know, I think there's a great collection of stories. And another of my favorites was the one related about the Alzheimer's diagnosis. That seemed to be an out-of-the-blue, unexpected event. Tell that story to the audience.
0: Yeah, are you referring to the story of with Gail Buckley?
1: Yes.
0: Yes. Yeah, well, that's an incredible story, too, because Gail Buckley, who runs Catholic Scripture Study International, had a situation with her husband who had developed Alzheimer's, and unbeknownst to her, he had not been handling the business. I don't want to tell the whole story too much because I want people to read the book, but this story was quite powerful because his illness caused him to mismanage the business. They ended up having to sell the building and the equipment at a very low rate. They lost a lot of money, and he eventually passed away from complications. And she was pretty much ready to be homeless. I mean, she gave it over to God and said, you know what, Lord, if this is the situation for me, I'll take it. I'll get back on my feet with your help somehow. So she surrendered, and the next day something happened that was truly miraculous that enabled her to not only pay her bills, but end up in the situation where she is right now. So there's story after story like this. There's even a sweet story about a woman who was doing her first day volunteering full-time at a pregnancy clinic, a pregnancy center. And she thought that she had failed because a young woman came in and was determined to have an abortion. She said, I'm just here because my boyfriend wants the baby. I don't. I told him I would go and talk to you. She, you know, does the whole thing, gives all the information, gives her all kinds of details in terms of how they can help financially, what she needs to do, blah, blah, blah. And yet the girl says, nope, I just wanted to come here because I told my boyfriend I would. So she walks out. This is in the Detroit area. She gets into the car to go to work, and she gets into a fender bender. And the police come, and they ask her. She was fine, but they said, by any chance, are you pregnant? And she said, well, yes, I am. So it says, well, I'm sorry, ma'am. We're going to have to take you to the hospital, make sure everything's okay. So she goes to the hospital, and they do an ultrasound, and she sees the baby appear to be waving at her from the pictures. From the ultrasound. So my friend was so distraught, and then she finds out a year later the girl comes in with the child and the boyfriend and tells her the story. And the miracle there is that, you know, God can take over in any situation. And Julie's point, she's a wonderful pro-life volunteer still, that if we just have God in mind and pray, even if what we do, you know, in our own accord doesn't work, God will step in. And so the accident that was not an accident is what we call that story. It's another little miracle.
1: Oh, that's great. There's plenty of little stories, big stories in this book. It's called Listening for God, Discovering the Incredible Ways God Speaks to Us. And I can imagine presenting these stories of miracles and of bolstering faith helps your faith when you record these and reflect on these. But what's your hope, getting this book out to people? What's your hope that when people pick this up, that they might be inspired?

0: Well, my hope, Michael, is that they'll be aware that God is working in our lives consistently. You know, that beautiful verse in Revelation where he says, I stand at the door and I knock. If you open the door and, you know, allow me in, I will come in and I will dine with you. And so he's standing there knocking on our heart all the time, and he's giving us all these little signs around us, whether it be, as I mentioned at the top of the interview, in music or in nature. I mean, I can't tell you how many times there's been songs that have spoken to me. After my dad died, there was a situation. I was, you know, saying, Dad, I hope you're okay. And my father died of complications from a heart disease and Parkinson's. And physically, it was like he was in chains. And when I was saying that prayer, asking God to give me a sign that he was okay, I turned on a secular radio station, and one of my favorite gospel songs came on, and the song is called Chains, and it talks about the chains being broken. And it was instantaneous when I said that prayer and I turned on the radio. So there are little ways and big ways that God speaks to us. My hope is that people will read each chapter and then look at the words of wisdom from the contributors, read their questions that they have. They have some suggested questions in there. Look at the scripture. You could do this as your own study. You could do it as a group study. But to really start thinking, even, let's say, before you had a good relationship with the Lord or were back in the church and maybe you're struggling right now, I'm sure if you think about it, with the year that we've had, little miracles that have happened. And I think that would be a comfort to people. And my hope is that you'll see God in everything in your life because he's there, you know, again, standing at the door, knocking on our heart.
1: Wonderful. Well, we're so grateful to you, Teresa Tomeo, for spending time with us today, talking about this new book, Listening for God, Discovering the Incredible Ways God Speaks to Us. And it's great to have you on the other side of the mic, ask you a few questions about miracles today.
0: Thanks, Michael. Can I mention, too, that we're going to be talking about this book. I'm doing an online study with Steve Ray this week. If folks want to check it out, you can go to my website, teresatomeo.com/events. Or my Facebook page, at Mrs. Teresa Tomeo, and we're going to be talking about how God, incredible ways God speaks to us in Scripture. So we'll be using the book as a basis, but we're going to be really diving into God speaking to us through his Word.
1: Wonderful. And for people who want to pick up the book, what's the best website that people can go to for that?
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1: Wonderful. Well, we're so grateful to you, and Happy New Year to you, and we'll be talking soon, I'm sure.
0: Thanks, Michael. Keep up all the great work.
1: God bless. That was Teresa Tomeo, author of the new book, Listening for God, Discovering the Incredible Ways God Speaks to Us. 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And that's all the time we have for today's show. 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And I encourage you, if you're interested in a pilgrimage, I'm going April 12th through 22nd of this year to Poland and Lithuania. 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We're celebrating the 100th year anniversary feast day of John Paul II. We'll be seeing the original and famous image of Divine Mercy, all the St. Faustina sites, some Vatican-recognized Marian apparition sites, Eucharistic miracles recently approved, and famous images like Our Lady of Częstochowa and Our Lady, Gate of Dawn. 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And I'd like to thank you for joining me today on Miracle Hunter, where from claims of healings and visions to the world's most inexplicable events, whether you're a believer or a skeptic, the truth is always worth the hunt. Talk to you next week.

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1: Hi, I'm Doug Keck. This is an EWTN Bookmark Brief, speaking with my good friend Marcus Grodi about his latest book, Learning Contentment, Finding Peace Right

0: the conception of oneself in one's intellect is not something ontologically distinct from one's intellect. And yet you can still kind of perceive a relationship of primacy and procession in there, because there's the thinking intellect from which a word or a concept of itself proceeds, and it is in fact the very same intellect. The concept being conceived is the intellect doing the conceiving, right?
1: Yeah.
0: So that's, think of that relationship, and then the with the addition that they both actually are persons, and that's different from a human concept. And the love between Father and the Son, which is also eternal, is also a person, and that's the Holy Spirit. I don't know that we would say that the Spirit gets short shrift or something in the description. There's a kind of mystery there, to be sure, and it is the second person, not the third, who becomes incarnate in the person Jesus Christ. But the three persons are integral and eternal and essential to the being of the Blessed Trinity, and model for us a kind of set of perfectly harmonious communitarian relations of which love is the defining feature. And so, you know, why do we need to know all this stuff, right? Well, at the end of the day, it highlights, it foregrounds that at the highest level of metaphysics, before anything else was, there's love.
1: Amen to that. Dean, thanks so much for your phone call today. In a moment, Donna in Pompano Beach, Florida. Mark in Texas. 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
2: Prayer changes everything. We read in sacred scripture that when we come to God in prayer, He changes our lot. 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Prayer does everything for us. It is indeed the air that fills our soul, just as the oxygen fills our lungs. We can't do without prayer. To do without prayer means we languish and we die. God wants us to have life and to have it to the full.
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4: Family, a prayer that we pray together is a powerful prayer. 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Today we pray for those who have diabetes. Almighty God, we worship you, our Father. And we pray this day for those who suffer with diabetes. Look upon your children with this illness and grant them relief. Give them patience and the grace of perseverance in taking care of their health. Show them the way to physical and spiritual well-being. Let their cry come to your ears and bring them healing in mind and body and soul. We ask this in the holy name of Jesus, your Son. 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
1: 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They have been on the air now for 11 years. 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All right, let's go to Mark now in Texas, listening on Sirius XM, channel 130. Hey there, Mark, what's on your mind today?
7: Yes, good afternoon. Can you guys hear me okay?
1: Yeah, go right ahead, Mark.
7: Yeah, Dr. Anders, I got hit with a left hook the other day, and it was from a very good friend in Southern Baptist, and we've had some really fruitful conversation. It's not argumentative, it's more, you know, getting through the bias and the indoctrination, of course, that he's been

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1: The Call, a call from God. 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
2: You know, a call is very personal. And the religious that I know, religious women, and certainly the religious priests that I know, as well as diocesan priests, each and every one of them has felt the call in a different way. For some, it was like

0: me, kind of an internal call, something that they felt strongly, sometimes from their youth. Others, they were in the workplace for a long time. Some, it was one priest or one religious that really inspired them. I always say, if you're 51% sure that God may be leading you to a discernment of a vocation, it's time for you to act on that vocation. Obviously, the first thing is to talk to a priest or a religious about your vocation, but you need to act. You just can't reflect in a vacuum. You have to do something about it, and it will be in that formation, and it's a long formation, whether you enter into the religious life or to the priesthood. I spent 8 years in the seminary. That 8 years is a formation time. It doesn't mean you're going to become a priest. It means that you're discerning it. And if you're 51% sure that that may be how God's calling you, you need to enter into that type of formation so that you can know 100% that this is what God is calling you to, or know that in discernment, this is not what God has called me to. So it's taking action on the thoughts and prayer life that you have. Vocation, God will call always enough to serve the church. It takes people of courage to respond to that call.
1: For information on the priesthood or religious life, log on to www.ewtn.com/religious-life.
2: The Holy Father's prayer intention for the month of May is that everyone might have food. 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
1: 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And you helped bring that back into my life, and I'm so very, very grateful.
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7: Father Robert Altier offers a comprehensive presentation and explanation of the basic elements of the Catholic faith. 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

Welcome back to Beauty, Truth, and Goodness, the Fundamentals of Catholicism. We're talking today about the Most Holy Trinity, and let's begin by glorifying the Holy Trinity. In the name of the Father, and of the Son, and of the Holy Spirit, Amen. Hail Mary, full of grace, the Lord is with thee. Blessed art thou amongst women, and blessed is the fruit of thy womb, Jesus. Holy Mary, Mother of God, pray for us sinners, now and at the hour of our death. Amen. In the name of the Father, and of the Son, and of the Holy Spirit. Amen. As we make that sign of the cross, we recognize that that defines really who we are. In some of the Eastern rites of the Church, they actually, rather than saying in the name of the Father, and the Son, and the Holy Spirit, they say, glory be to the Father, and to the Son, and the Holy Spirit, when they make the sign of the cross. It is the glorification of God. But we have to understand, it is this particular belief in the Most Holy Trinity that sets Christian people apart from anybody else on the face of the earth. There are three religions that claim to believe in one God. That is the Jews, the Christians, and the Muslims. But only Christians believe in the Holy Trinity. The Muslims believe that Jesus is a prophet. They do not believe that he is God. The Jewish people, of course, believe that there is only one God. They don't believe in the Son and the Holy Spirit as God. And so that's what sets us apart as Christian people. That's what defines us. We are baptized in the name of the Father and the Son and the Holy Spirit. And so when we look at that again, we have to ask the question of why. Why is that the case? Why do we believe those things? Well, I probably confused you completely in the last session. And so let's begin at least just by looking for a moment at Scripture, because people in the past have sometimes pointed out in Scripture that if you go right back to the very first verse in Scripture, we hear about the Holy Spirit, the Spirit of God hovering over the waters at creation. But then throughout the Old Testament, the main point is to get people to believe that there is only one God. However, there are lots of places where there are hints that there is more than one person who is God. For instance, when you look at the creation, God says, let us make man in our image. Now, some people would say, oh, well, that's because when God said that, he had already made the animals, and the animals had bodies, and so he's talking to the animals and saying, well, let's make somebody who's both body and spirit. It's like, no. God's talking about himself. Let us make man in our image and likeness. And again, remember at the Tower of Babel, God says, let us go down and see what's happening. And so we see these references to a plurality of persons. But it gets even more than that. You look, it's more specifically, for instance, in the book of Genesis again, when Abraham is visited by the three angels. And the three angels represent the three persons of God. But even with that, people could say, oh, well, yeah, but maybe you're misunderstanding, maybe this, maybe that. How do you know that this is the case? The most important thing to look at is that in the book of Genesis, that there is the word Elohim that is used. The Hebrew word for God is El, E-L. In fact, if you look at a Hebrew or at an Israeli airplane today, their airline is called El Al, E-L-A-L, El Airlines. The airline of God is literally what that means. And yet, when they talk about God in the book of Genesis, there are different words that they will use. We'll talk about that when we talk about Scripture in a few weeks. But when they talk about God, the word that is used is not El, but Elohim. Now, let's again look at it in a very practical way. When we're talking about the highest order of angels, the seraphim, an individual angel from the highest order is a seraph. And if you have more than one, they're not seraphs, they're seraphim in Hebrew. And I-M at the end of the word means that it's plural. The same is true. You can have a cherub or you have cherubim. So when we're talking about God, and he is referred to as Elohim, not merely as El,

It means that there is a plurality of persons. We see also in a number of places that there are promises in the Old Testament that God is going to send his Son into the world. So, for instance, you can look at Genesis 3:15, which is known as the Proto-Evangelium, the first gospel. So Adam and Eve have just fallen. God promises that he's going to send a Messiah. But he promises it in the fact that there would be a son, a male offspring of a woman, that would be his own son. Well, it doesn't say there specifically it would be his own son, so how do we know that? All right, so let's look elsewhere. In Psalm 2, for instance, "You are my son. This day I have begotten you." Can't get a whole lot clearer than that. Jesus even talks about, you know, how David talks about the Messiah and says that he is his Lord. That comes from Psalm 110. "The Lord said to my Lord." So again, pointing that out. You can look at, for instance, the famous prophecy of Isaiah from the 7th chapter about a virgin will be with child and bear a son, and they will name him Emmanuel. Emmanuel means God is with us. Again, that E-L ending at the end, that's the name of God. And so God with us is what Emmanuel means. And so we have these prophecies from the Old Testament. There are quite a few more that we could look at. It's not necessary, but that there are references to God in the plural, not that there are a plurality of gods. There is only one God, that's made very clear, but there is a plurality of persons. And there are some areas where it's clear that there are three. It is also very clear that God is going to send his son. So again, you look then at the Old Testament, we see that. The New Testament, we have our Lord telling us, for instance, God will send another advocate. That's the Holy Spirit. We have St. Paul, for instance, using the very words that we use at Mass all the time, the grace and peace of our Lord Jesus Christ, the love of God, and the communion of the Holy Spirit be with you. That comes right out of St. Paul. So there are plenty of places where it's clear that the Holy Spirit is God. It is made absolutely clear. Look at St. John's Gospel. When Jesus says, "Before Abraham was, I am." I am is the name of God. That's his holy name. Remember, the people picked up stones to throw at him because he made himself equal with God. But St. John tells us that again, what we've already quoted. "In the beginning was the Word, and the Word was with God, and the Word was God. And the Word became man, became flesh, and dwelt among us." So we have all of these references to the fact that Jesus Christ is God, the Holy Spirit is God, the Father is God. And yet, over and over and over and over again, we are told that there is only one. Even though our Lord himself, the Father and I are one. And so it's not that they are separate. The Father and I are one. So we have all of these things that we can look at in Scripture. And again, we go on and on and on, but we don't have the time. But nonetheless, it's not just pulling something out of a hat and saying, well, okay, let's make ourselves different and believe in this. That's not what we're trying to do at all. We're looking at the fullness of the revelation of God. And so the Jewish people would look at it and say, but God revealed himself to Abraham and through Moses and David and so on. The Muslim people look at it and say, we worship the God of Abraham. We look at it and say, we worship the God of Abraham. But the God who revealed himself is three persons. So there is only one God, but three persons. And that's where we had left off in our last program. We were talking about that and the distinction between the three persons and so on. And so what we need to look at then again is, if there are three persons, remember we said that they aren't like three separate individuals. Remember the ice cube trays? We said, no, they're not like three separate ice cubes or like three different people sitting at the tables here. Because if they were, that would imply that there are three gods. It would imply a multiplicity in God. So if there is a distinction between the three persons, then obviously there has to be some way of being able to make that distinction. So the question is, what constitutes the three persons? And that has to do with the relations within the Godhead itself. Within the Trinity, the relations between the three persons are the differences. Relations always refer to another. It's always in a reference to another. So a relation exists.

exists in something else. So if you think about yourself, any male here, for instance, could be a son, a father, an uncle, a grandson, a friend, all at the same time. Now, at the same time, if you look at it and say, okay, you start out being, if you're a female, put it in your own way, you start out in life being a son or a daughter. And if you had siblings, you're born into this world now as a brother or a sister. So if you're a son to your mother, and a son to your father, and a brother to your siblings, does that make you three different persons? No, you're one person who has all these different relationships, right? So your relationships do not define who you are as a person. Your relationships are separate from who you are. You can have dozens and dozens and dozens of different relationships, but you're still the same person. The names of the relationships can be different. Son, brother, father, uncle, grandson, friend, whatever it happens to be. In God, the relationships define the person. And so if you take out that little graphic that was handed out at the beginning, you will see in that one that where it's because the Father is not the Son is not the Holy Spirit is not the Father, but the Son is God, the Father is God, the Holy Spirit is God. It shows what those relationships are. Technically, if we're going to be really, really precise, that graphic is not quite correct, because it shows the Father, the Son, and the Holy Spirit being the points. Technically, the Father, the Son, and the Holy Spirit are the lines between the points, but that's getting really technical. That's the stuff that used to make people cry when they leave, so I'm not even going to go there because I don't want you to cry. And I want you to come back because, of course, people used to say, I can't do this, and they would never come back again because they thought it was all way over their heads. Well, the Trinity is over our heads, and we're never going to understand it anyway, but I'll tell you more about that in a few minutes. So anyway, what we need to understand is that the Father is defined as the Father. Okay, you and I are not defined by our relationships. We're defined by who we are as persons, and we have all these different relationships. The relationships don't define us. Think of it this way. If you're simply defined as a son or a daughter of your parents, when both of your parents die, you no longer have that human relationship in that sense. Obviously, for us as Christian people, we believe in the afterlife and so on. We believe in the communion of saints. That relationship is still there. But on a human level, on an earthly level, that relation ceases to exist. If that's how you are defined as the son or daughter of your parents, and both your parents die, that means you would cease to exist if you were defined by that relationship. Obviously, that's not the way it works. But God the Father is defined as the Father. God the Son is defined as the Son. And so God the Father can't ever be anything other than God the Father. God the Son can never be anything other than God the Son. There isn't another relationship that's there. God the Holy Spirit can't be anything other than the Holy Spirit. So even though we can have different relationships, they cannot. Their relationships to one another are what define them as persons. And that is the only thing that is distinct in the Trinity. Everything is identical in the Trinity except for those relationships. And so that's the key to understand when we talk about how can we understand that they're distinct persons. The only thing that's distinct is their relationships. They are absolutely identical otherwise. So again, remember, there's one mind, there's one will, there is one divine essence or one divine substance, but three persons who share them. Now, we speak sometimes about the different acts of the persons. For instance, we'll talk about God the Father, and we'll say that he's the Creator, and we'll talk about God the Son, and he will say he's the Redeemer, and we'll talk about God the Holy Spirit and say he's the Sanctifier. But the reality is that Father, Son, and Holy Spirit as titles do not apply technically outside of the Godhead,

Now that becomes an interesting point. The distinctions are only when we're talking about what happens within God Himself. So anything that is outside of the immanent Godhead, everything is done together. No one of them can act independently of the other two. Wherever one is, all three are there. And think of it this way. Your substance is shared equally and completely by all of who you are. Your arm is not separate from the rest of you. And so your arm can't go off and do something all by itself and the other arm go and do something different. Wherever you go, all of you has to go with you. If you think about it that way, wherever one person in God is, the other two are going to be there because they all share the same substance. One can't take off and say, oh, I'll be back in half an hour. It isn't going to happen because wherever one is, all three have to be there. So one cannot leave and leave the other two somehow. So all external activities of God are common to all three persons in God. So in other words, all three create, all three redeem, all three sanctify. When we look at, you know, we'll talk more specifically in a couple of weeks about Jesus and how that applies and so on. But when you really stop and think about it, we'll talk much more about this when we talk about the Eucharist, but this is the beauty of it. When you receive Holy Communion, it is indeed the body, blood, soul, and divinity of Jesus. But what I just said, though, where one person is, all three are there. So you are also receiving the Father, and you're receiving the Holy Spirit, because it is the divinity of Christ as well as the body, the blood, and the soul, which is the humanity. And so you are receiving all three persons. All three persons are present wherever one is. So the Lord is truly present in the Eucharist. Therefore, all three persons are there. Now, when we think about the Trinity again, it's beyond us. How do we deal with this? You know, because the problem is we need to be able to try and grasp it somehow in our mind. Well, on that little graphic, you see that there's a clover leaf. That's how St. Patrick, when he was in Ireland, tried to explain the Trinity. He just used what was available. There are clover leaves all over Ireland. And he said, well, look, it's one plant, but it has three leaves. But the three leaves are not separate leaves like they are in a tree. It's got three different lobes on it, but it's really only one leaf. He said, that's kind of the way that God is. Other people have tried different things. They'll say, well, maybe if you take three matches, for instance, three separate matches, and you put the three heads together and you light it, you've got three matches, but only one flame. Other people have tried different things. Somebody came to me at one point and said, well, maybe you could use numbers, you know, because numbers are infinite. And you can say, well, you know, God the Father is like the infinity of the numbers, and God the Son would be like the even numbers, and God the Holy Spirit, the odd numbers. I said, no, you can't do that, because that would imply that God the Son in that example is missing all of the odd numbers, and God the Holy Spirit's missing all the even numbers. All three of them are absolutely perfect. All three of them have everything identically. Everything. And that's, again, what we have to understand. There isn't any difference in their knowledge. There isn't any difference in their loving. All three are absolutely, completely, totally, and perfectly identical. So the only thing that's distinct is simply the relationships. We still need to be able to see that, yes, there are three persons. And so we talk about them. We can talk about their different, you know, we apply different attributes, as we talked earlier about Creator, Redeemer, and Sanctifier. We can look around. I mean, anytime, think about any artist. If somebody is really schooled in art, they can look at something and they go, oh, that's a Michelangelo, or that's a Monet, or whatever. They just have to look at it. Well, then there are people that are pretty skilled frauds. So now you get these scholars, and they can look at it and say, no, this is fake, because this isn't quite the way that they made their brushstrokes. There are specific things that an artist leaves behind. There are vestiges

tell us who the particular artist is that painted this thing or that did this sculpture or whatever. We can say about the interior of the human person, we can say about God. Okay, your soul, we'll talk about this when we talk about creation next time. Your soul is the principle of life. Your soul has two faculties, the mind and the will. So you have knowledge, you can love, and you have life. So love, life, and truth, just like God. And so he made you in his image and likeness. That's how you understand that. So you don't run around thinking that you're a trinity, obviously, because you're not. But you see again that vestige that is there, that God left that trinitarian imprint within each one of us, so that we have life, we are made for truth, we are made for love. Now, if I've got you totally confused, that's not entirely a bad thing. What would be a really bad thing is if you walked out of here saying, now I understand the Trinity. I've never understood the Trinity before, but now I do. If you walked out doing that, I have failed, because we will never understand the Trinity. And so this is an important point to understand. God is an absolute mystery. And again, that's a technical term, an absolute mystery. A mystery is a revealed truth which totally surpasses the capacity of the human mind. But once it has been revealed by God, then we can know something about it. But we would never have come to a knowledge of any of it through our own observance or observation. So in other words, even though we can look around and see all kinds of threes, we can only attribute that to God because we know that he's a trinity. But we wouldn't be able to look around and say, well, look at all the threes. Obviously, God must be a trinity. Doesn't work that way. He's an absolute mystery, and so an absolute mystery is one that concerns God himself. And so there are three absolute mysteries: the Trinity, the Incarnation, and grace. Grace is the life of God. So anything that is dealing with God himself is an absolute mystery, and what that means is that it not only will surpass our capability in this life, but also in the next life. Even in heaven, you will never fully understand the Trinity. That's why I said, if you're walking out of here tonight saying, I understand the Trinity now, I have failed. Because you will never understand the Trinity. But that's going to be part of the beauty of heaven. Think about what heaven is going to be, because there's always infinitely more. If you already had everything, you're going to be bored. And think about a scientist. As scientists know, if you put all these different things in the elemental table, you put these things together and this is what happens. If everything was suddenly infused into the mind of a scientist, a chemist, to be able to know every single possibility, do you think there'd be anything interesting left for him? He'd be bored out of his skull. Yeah, so what? I already knew that. No, what's interesting is to find something new, to be able to put these things together. In heaven, there will be infinitely more for eternity. And so you're going to be looking at God and you're going to be blown away. In heaven, as we talked about last time, there are no instances. There's not a second or whatever, but let's say for a moment that there is. At every instance of your eternity, which is, again, obviously an oxymoron, but at every instance of your eternity, you will look at God. You will be absolutely filled to the fullness of your capacity to be filled with love and truth. You will be completely blown away. And then you'll open your eyes to an entirely new vision of God, which will absolutely, completely fill you with love and truth and completely blow you away so that you can open your eyes again and be completely blown away again. And it will never end. That's the beauty of what it is. There's always more. And there's always infinitely more. So when we look at it and say, but if it's an absolute truth and I'll never get it, well, gee, what a bummer. It's like, no, it's not a bummer. It means that there's always more that we can delve into and we will never come to the end of it. And it will always be of not only interest, but it will be the greatest thing for us. And so I'll just leave you with this little story of St. Augustine. St. Augustine was one who wrote a number of treatises, and one of them on the Trinity. As he was trying to understand it, he, at one time, he was the bishop of Hippo in northern Africa. And so he

He's walking along the shore of the ocean, and he got stuck at a certain point, and he's trying to figure this out. And as he comes along, as he's walking along the shore, he comes upon a little boy who's digging in the sand, and the little boy digs a hole, and the wave comes in and fills up his hole, and the little boy digs some more, and the wave comes in and fills up his hole. And Augustine stands there and watches this for a little while. And he realizes finally what the kid is trying to do is dig a hole big enough to get the whole ocean into his hole. And he looks at him and he says, little boy, no matter how hard you try, you're never going to get the whole ocean into your hole. And the child looked up and said, Augustine, no matter how hard you try, you will never understand the Trinity. And then disappeared. It was a vision of an angel to be able to say, you're stuck because you're never going to get it. So do what you can, but it's going to be beyond you. It's going to be beyond you for all eternity. So with that, we'll leave you with the sign of the Trinity. The Lord be with you. And may the blessing of Almighty God, the Father, the Son, and the Holy Spirit descend upon you and remain with you forever. Amen.

0: Father John Ricardo.
1: Again, the only reason that you and I are here is because he wanted us to be here. If he didn't want us to be here, you wouldn't be here. How do you know God loves you? You're breathing right now. I don't feel like God loves me. I know God loves you. You're here. You wouldn't be here if he didn't care. Even if you've ignored him your whole life, even if you're the most heinous of sinners, he loves you. He may not be pleased with you. Because he loves you, he won't let you stay that way. Because he loves me, he won't let me stay the way I am. But the fact that I'm still here tells me that he loves me, whether or not I feel it or not, which is very comforting because I don't feel it a lot. So I know that from my experience of existing right now. But even after the fall, even after Adam and Eve turn their backs on God, rebel against God, God shows himself, he reveals himself. We're talking about revelation, which gives us access to the Father. He reveals himself by repeatedly breaking into people's lives.
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4: 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And so in desperation, I said, what do you think I'll wear in heaven? 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

Welcome back to Beauty, Truth, and Goodness, the Fundamentals of Catholicism. My name is Father Robert Altier, and tonight we will continue our coverage of divine inspiration of the sacred scriptures. And so we're going to look at the inerrancy of scripture and the inspiration of scripture. What exactly does that mean when we talk about that with regard to the Bible? So let's begin and ask our Heavenly

Heavenly Father, who is the one who inspired them all to give us his grace to understand. In the name of the Father, and of the Son, and of the Holy Spirit, amen. Our Father, who art in heaven, hallowed be thy name. Thy kingdom come, thy will be done, on earth as it is in heaven. Give us this day our daily bread, and forgive us our trespasses, as we forgive those who trespass against us. And lead us not into temptation, but deliver us from evil. Amen. In the name of the Father, and of the Son, and of the Holy Spirit. Amen. Where we left off in our last program, we were talking about the way that Scripture has come down to us, and so just the textual transmission, as it's called, how we went from the original text down to what we have. When we finished up, we were looking at the handout, and we saw all those Greek letters that were run together, and that was, we said that's the first verse of the chapter, the first chapter of St. John's Gospel. Initially, everything was in capital letters. Parchment was very expensive, so there were no spaces between words. There was no punctuation. There were no breathing marks. There was nothing. And so it was just a string of capital letters that were run together. Now, the people knew because they had heard the word of God spoken to them, so they had an idea where the breaks were supposed to be. But it becomes a problem for us looking at it today to be able to look back and say, okay, we've got these different manuscripts throughout the early church and throughout early history. Which one is the one that's correct? That becomes a problem. And so that's what we were talking about. We said when the scholars today try to reconstruct the text, they have to look for the oldest manuscripts first, because of course they would have the fewest number of copies preceding them. That of course doesn't guarantee that there are fewer mistakes in them, because depending on the copyist, they could have made lots and lots of mistakes, so you never know about that. Then they have to compare the various texts, and there are all kinds of them that are out there, and try and determine which was the most likely original reading. And again, as we said, that all has to be done in the original languages, which would be ancient Hebrew or ancient Greek. And so they have to be able to work with the text in that way. Now, one of the difficulties in doing this is that the oldest surviving complete, so all of the books of the Hebrew manuscript of the Old Testament is from the 10th century AD. And so some of those books, you think about it, Abraham lived some 3,500 years ago. And yet the oldest complete set of manuscripts that we have of the Hebrew is only 1,000 years old. And so some of the things that were written way back when, at the time of Moses, we don't have originals or copies of the originals. And so that becomes a difficult problem for us. That set of manuscripts from the 10th century, the Hebrew, is what's known as the Masoretic text, or the Masoretic manuscripts. That goes back, but then back in the 1940s, you may recall that there was a little shepherd boy that was bringing his sheep along near the Dead Sea, and he threw a rock up into a cave and heard a crash, and so he went up there to check it out, and his rock just happened to hit a clay pot that was holding some parchments, and those are known as the Dead Sea Scrolls at a place called Qumran. And so we had those that go back to about right around the time of Christ. And so those we have parts of, and in fact, the tragedy with that is that it hasn't all been completely released yet. There was one particular group of scholars who basically cornered the market on them, and they're trying to put them back together. Some of them, literally, they were rotting and falling apart, so they're having to put them together like a puzzle and trying to figure it all out. And rather than giving them to other scholars to look at, they wanted all the credit for themselves, so they didn't let them out. And so for years, a lot of the scholars weren't able to even look at those. So now, today, they're beginning to be able to do that, and things are opening up a little bit, but even that,
It's not a complete

set of everything. In fact, there are children's stories in there, and there are, you know, there's the Bible, and all the books of the Bible, but there are extra things that are spiritual books that have nothing to do with the Bible. So it just, it'd be like if somebody found your library, they might find a Bible in there, but they'd find a bunch of other things too. Well, that's basically what happened in those caves near Qumran. They found, you know, scrolls that were buried for a couple of thousand years and had a whole bunch of different things. These, again, the importance of those, though, is that they do date back to the first century. So there are scriptural texts that are there, so at least now they've got something that goes way, way back. There are others that that go back to the third and fourth century that they have, but it's not a complete set. And so, again, it's picking and choosing and comparing and all these different things that they have to do. When we look at the Old Testament, I mentioned that oldest complete set of the Hebrew manuscripts is from the 10th century, but there are seven books that we maintain as Catholics that are part of the Old Testament that are not in the Hebrew today, and those seven books only exist today in Greek. Although, well, it's interesting because when Martin Luther came along, he threw those seven books out because they only existed in Greek in the 16th century. What he said is that if these books of the Old Testament aren't in Hebrew, then they must not be part of the Old Testament. Funny that the entire New Testament is in Greek, but the Old Testament, if it was in Greek, that couldn't be acceptable to Martin Luther. But what's interesting is that with modern archaeology, we now have at least parts of all seven of those books in Hebrew. But what we'll see in our next program, when we talk about the canon of Scripture, that is the books that are contained in the Scriptures, you know, why were these only contained in Greek in the 16th century? Why don't we have them in Hebrew? That's because in the 5th century AD, so after the Catholic Church determined which books belonged in the Bible, the Jewish people said, wait a minute, the Old Testament is ours, and so we're going to make the determination about what belongs in there. And so they didn't accept those seven books. And so from the 5th century on, they were no longer written in Hebrew. And so that was the difficulty with that. That's why they only existed in Greek, but they were in Hebrew prior to that. It's just Martin Luther hadn't ever seen them in Hebrew, and so he rejected them. Anyway, we'll talk more about that at another time. We do have some copies of those, like I said, but the earliest now that we have go back to the 3rd or 4th century. So some of those books, again, were written long before Jesus, but we don't have any extant copies that go back any further than the 3rd and 4th century. But one interesting thing to note in all of this is that with all the variation, there has hardly ever been a single point of doctrine that has been called into question. So obviously God did not, you know, this part of the transmission is not part of inspiration, but God obviously protected what he had inspired. So he guided the process, even though it's not part of inspiration, to make sure that what he revealed was indeed safe and kept intact. Let's talk a little bit about translations. You can go to a Bible store today and you will find literally hundreds of different translations of the Bible. Some of them pretty good and some of them absolutely abominable. And so we need to be clear. But before we get to the modern translations, let's start with the other ones. The most important translation of the Hebrew text of the Old Testament is a Greek version that's called the Septuagint. So you'll see that on your notes. The word Septuagint is a Greek word that means 70. The story of the Septuagint is that 70 rabbis each took their scrolls of what we would call the Old Testament, the Hebrew Scriptures,

Bible that are not in a Protestant Bible. So we do have some other parts in those two books of the Book of Daniel and the Book of Esther that are contained in the Catholic Bible. But what becomes important about the Septuagint is that that is what the apostles used. When they were preaching to the Greek-speaking people, they used the Septuagint. In fact, there are about 400 quotations from the Old Testament that are contained in the New Testament. Of those 400, 300 are from the Septuagint, and 100 are from the Hebrew. And so what becomes important about that is that the church recognized, look, if this is what the apostles used, that became the official Bible, if you will, of the early church. And so again, we'll talk about this when we talk about the canon of Scripture, but that's why the church just embraced the entire Septuagint, because if it was good enough for the apostles, it's good enough for those who came after the apostles. And so the church has accepted the Septuagint from very, very early on. Let's talk about divine inspiration. Divine inspiration means that the Scriptures say what God wanted said. Put very simply, the Scriptures say what God wanted said. In doing this, however, we must be careful to understand what it means. You will see some famous paintings, for instance, of the evangelists as they're writing the Gospels down, and they'll have a little bird sitting on their shoulder, the Holy Spirit, whispering into their ear as they're writing this down. Now, the evangelists, as well as those who came before them, all the prophets and Moses and so on, they were not secretaries of the Holy Spirit. They didn't take down a memo or something like that. Not at all. So God did not suspend the minds and the wills of the human authors, nor did he take away their personalities. If you really want to be able to see that in living color, read the prophets. They are so completely different because their personalities are so different. You read Ezekiel and you read Isaiah, you read Jeremiah and so on, and you just see the difference in their personalities as that comes out in the way that they write. And so what happens is that God inspires the mind of the author with regard to the truth. Then through their own thoughts and choices, they write it down. And so it would be, think about it this way. If you guys all went home tonight and tried to explain to your kids or your spouse or your neighbor or whomever, person at the next desk tomorrow, what happened at class tonight, we're going to have a whole bunch of different ways of explaining it. You can all explain the exact same thing, but you're going to explain it the way that you saw it, the way you understood it, with your judgments and so on. And you can, the same truth can be presented by every last one of us here, but it's going to be presented a little bit differently. Now, assuming it's not false, what's being presented, but what you're saying is indeed true, it's the same thing. It'll be according to your personality and your understanding as to how you're going to present it. And so that's exactly what God did. He puts the idea into the mind of the author, and the author, using his own personality, his own words, his own situation in life, whatever it may be, writes it down according to his own understanding. And so these human authors then received a specific and extraordinary gift from God. This gift, which is the grace of inspiration, is indeed a movement of the Holy Spirit, which extended the minds and the wills of the authors, as well as any other faculties within them that were necessary in order to compose the sacred texts. But again, they were not secretaries. So it's not like their mind was put on hold and they just had to write down what was told to them, because it's not like God simply told them something. He inspired them to understand, and then they were able to write it down. We have to understand about the Scriptures is that all of Scripture is inspired by God, not just certain parts or phrases. That's an easy thing to fall into. Oh, I like this part, I don't like that. So this part was inspired by God, but that one wasn't. I remember listening to some guy who was attacking the Catholic Church, and one of the attacks was against, of course, the papacy. And I just about dropped my teeth when he was talking about this, because this is, again, one of these Bible Christians, as they like to call themselves. And he said, well,
we don't really have to believe this part that

It's in Matthew 18, or Matthew 16 rather, because it only comes up in Matthew. And really, if God thought it was that important, don't you think that all the other gospel writers would have written it down? And so you are Peter and on this rock. I mean, you know, we don't need to, it only comes up once. We don't need to believe that. I said, really? So let's read St. John's gospel, because he's got a whole bunch of stuff in there that nobody else has. So I guess we don't have to believe any of St. John's gospel either, because we don't believe St. Paul either, because he talks about things nobody else talks about. So pretty soon you can throw out most of the Bible. Unless it repeats itself, then you have to believe that. Well, what a bunch of nonsense. It's either inspired by God or it isn't. It's one or the other. There's no in between. It's not quasi-inspired. It's either the Word of God or it is not the Word of God. We believe it is the Word of God, and therefore every last word has God as its author and is inspired by Him, not just the parts that we like personally, to the rejection of the parts we don't like. We also must understand that inspiration extends only to the original text, not to any translation. So that becomes an important thing, because when we're looking at the Bible today, we look at it, it even says Holy Bible right on the front of it, which literally means a holy book. And that's, but we look at it and say, this is the Word of God. It's like, well, not exactly. This is a translation of the Word of God. Only the original text was inspired. And so all of the others were not. So even the copies of the original text were not inspired. So anyway, so when we read the English, again, all we're really reading is a translation of the inspired texts, not the inspired texts themselves. There is, again, that possibility of the Septuagint being inspired, if that story is real. But, oh well, whatever. But beyond that, there are no translations that are inspired. Now, with regard to translation, I should point out to you that that there are, like I said earlier, hundreds of translations. Some of them are just horrible, and some of them are actually pretty good. The best translation into English that we have is the Revised Standard Version. Now, again, the Revised Standard Version actually is a Protestant text, and so there is a Catholic edition of the Revised Standard Version. I need also to warn you, there is a revision of the Revised Standard Version, so they call that the New Revised Standard Version. It's got actually some things in there that are improvements because of modern scholarship and what they found. It's got some other things that they kind of went backwards in. And so I would still maintain that the best translation is the RSV translation. The one we use at Mass is the Revised New American Translation. So if you remember back in the 70s and 80s and 90s and so on, we were using the New American Bible, and now there is a Revised New American Bible, which means that the New Testament has been retranslated. The Old Testament's still the same. They made a few little changes here and there, but otherwise that stayed the same. It's not a very good translation. In fact, it is chock full of problems. And so we have no choice about what we're going to use at Mass, and that's fine, but as far as for reading the Bible, I really don't recommend that one very highly. I highly recommend the Revised Standard Version. The difficulty with the Revised Standard Version is it is a pretty literal translation, so sometimes it's difficult to understand. There is another translation that actually can be helpful, and that is the Jerusalem Bible. Now, the Jerusalem Bible, we have to, again, be careful with this, because there's a Jerusalem and a New Jerusalem, so the New Jerusalem is the one you want. The Jerusalem Bible is a double translation. In other words, they translated the Hebrew and the Greek into French, and then they translated the French into English, and so it loses some things in the translation. Besides that, it doesn't claim to be a literal translation. They try to be faithful to the text, but they try to get to the meaning of it. It's not a paraphrase either. I mean, there are some of those, and they're really bad. But it's so they're not trying to paraphrase, but what you can do with that is that if you read in the New Jerusalem, while you're reading the Revised Standard Version, you can see what the literal text says, and then you can kind of catch the meaning of it if you don't.

get it. The other nice thing is that the New Jerusalem Bible has the best set of notes of any of the Bibles. And so it's got some very good footnotes and different annotations and things like that in there that are really quite good. So that's my recommendation anyway. But if you just want to read the Bible, I highly recommend the Revised Standard Version, the Catholic edition, because it'll have the seven books in there that wouldn't be in the others. Anyway, getting back to inspiration now, because the scriptures are inspired by God, we must see that God himself is the author of the sacred texts. And since there is one author, scripture must be taken as a whole, not just a random collection of books from various ages and so on, but God himself is the one that inspired the authors, regardless of when it happened to have been written. So that means that particular verses must be seen in view of the whole of the Bible. It's real easy to pull a little verse out and say, oh, look, see, it says right here in the Bible. Well, you can make the Bible say just about anything. In fact, the Bible says, there is no God. That's a direct quote right out of the Bible. Now, that's ignoring the fact that it says right before it, the fool says in his heart, there is no God. But, you know, if you just want to pull that one phrase out and say, look what the Bible says right here. You know, you can make it say just about anything. There's a story of the Italian, you know, if you've ever been in Italy, the Italian buses only have about, maybe 10 seats on it, and everybody else has to stand. And there's a story of this little old lady who gets on the bus in Rome, and she walks over to this young man who's sitting in one of the seats, and the kid just sits there and says, finally she looks at him and says, aren't you going to offer me your seat? And he said, no. She said, well, you're a Christian, right? He said, yeah. He said, so you believe in the Bible, right? He said, yeah. He said, well, it says in the Gospels that Judas went out and hung himself. He said, yeah. He said, well, it says in Ecclesiastes, go, my son, and do the same. So, once again, you can make the Bible say just about anything that you want. Just pick and choose. You can't do that. That's obviously a wrong use of Scripture. So, like I said, particular verses have to be seen in the context of the whole. And also, all Scripture must be seen in the light of the Church, because the Church, as we have seen, is Christ, and therefore the Church is the authentic interpreter of sacred Scripture. This means that it is improper to quote passages out of context, first out of the context of their own book, then out of the context of Scripture as a whole, and finally outside of the context of the Church. Now, with everything that we've said, it would almost sound as if Scripture has become something reserved to the scholars. Well, Scripture is for everyone, not just the scholars. And therefore, it can be understood by anyone who reads it with faith and under the guidance of the Church. You just have to be very, very careful as you're reading it to make sure that if the light bulb goes on, you say, oh, now I've got this great idea. Check it against the Catechism and make sure that you're on the right track. Because otherwise, you know, we'll have 33,001 churches because you'll go off and start your own based on your interpretation of Scripture, and we don't want that. We want the authentic interpretation. Let's talk for a moment about inerrancy. Inerrancy means that there are no errors in Scripture. Well, the problem is that one would say with God as the author, obviously Scripture is not going to contain any errors at all. But if we look at it, there are things that you can call errors if you want to look at it that way. For instance, there can be things that people would look at as contradictions in Scripture, which really there aren't, but they, you know, like somebody will say, oh, it says here that the flood lasted 150 days, and here it said the flood lasted 40 days. Well, if you really read it carefully, it says that the water stayed for 150 days, and it came down for 40, so it doesn't really contradict itself in that way. There are scientific errors, you know, for instance, what they describe in the book of Genesis of the earth sitting on pillars in the water and things like that. It's, you know, that just isn't quite the case. But, you know, it's not a matter that there are no errors, it's that it's not a science book. And God didn't try to force the minds of the human authors to write things that they wouldn't have understood.

and that they couldn't understand based on what they had. So anyway, we're out of time, so we will pick up with inerrancy when we come back in the next program. The Lord be with you. May the blessing of Almighty God, the Father, the Son, and the Holy Spirit descend upon you and remain with you forever. Amen.

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0: Hello, everyone, and welcome to Beacon of Truth. I'm your host, Deacon Harold Burke Sivers, and you're listening on the EWTN Global Catholic Radio Network. Great to be here with you again, starting another week, and great to be here as always. Hope you had a wonderful weekend. I did, because I was home. And actually had a wonderful, wonderful celebration at our parish yesterday. Little Immaculate Heart of Mary. Our auxiliary bishop came, Bishop Peter Smith, who's one of the few bishops I actually knew when he was a priest, and actually would consider him a friend before he was ordained a bishop. In fact, one of the few pastors actually invited me to speak at his parish when he was still a priest at St. Rose of Lima, not too far from me, actually, about a mile and a half or so from where I live. And so he came to our parish yesterday. We have a Catholic Men's Association. It's a

group that was founded in, not Nigeria. Oh, I forget the country now, but and they came over and started a group in New Jersey and then in Seattle, and now they started a group in Portland in our parish. And what I loved about it was, first of all, our Bishop Smith is from South Africa, and so the music was predominantly by the African choir, but the Vietnamese choir was also there as well, and the Vietnamese were out in full force. I was so heartened to see how the African parishioners really embraced and really went out of their way to embrace and invite the Vietnamese community to be part of the celebration. It was awesome. I've been in that parish. See, I've been a deacon 24 years. Well, this year will be 24 years. That was one of the best celebrations I've ever experienced at that parish. It was absolutely awesome. I mean, I usually am like pretty serious on the altar. I don't smile that much, but I couldn't stop smiling through the whole mass. It was just beautiful and moving. And, you know, to see the togetherness of the parish, especially with all the animosity and anger and vitriol in our world today, to just see the church come together and international. In fact, the bishop mentioned yesterday that he was so pleased to see that from the two major continents, from Asia and Africa, where the church is growing the fastest in the world, you know, is very well represented in our little parish of Immaculate Heart of Mary in Portland. So it was absolutely fabulous. And there was a celebration in the parish hall afterward, the party, and it was awesome. Had a lot of fun. I got the chance to sit at the head table with the bishop and with my pastor, Father Mangesho. And man, I was just in such a wonderful mood. And then, of course, it was Mother's Day. So my son and I took my wife to dinner and a movie. So that we had a wonderful time. And then the girls came and helped my wife in the garden. My wife is an avid gardener. And so, you know, the weather is very nice outside now. And so she was out there yesterday with them. I was not out there because I have really bad hay fever. And man, I would have died out there. I would have just been sneezing the whole time. And I remember when we first were married, we bought our first house, and I was cutting the grass. I had to wear like an HVAC suit or something like that. I mean, with gloves and white, like a white suit with a hat and glasses and stuff. And still, I was sneezing and even like swelled up and stuff like that, you know, from the allergens and stuff. So, yeah, so I'm not much of a gardener, but I hope you guys had a wonderful weekend, a wonderful Mother's Day. Well, today, my friends, our topic is, what will be your legacy? You know, Ace and I often talk about music as far as the music legacy. Like legacy artists, like whose music is going to be timeless, no matter, you know, 100 years from now, people are still going to be listening to that. And we have that now, right? With classical music, people are still listening to Beethoven and Mozart and Haydn and Liszt and Schubert and Franz and all those amazing artists from that time. Niccolo Paganini, the incredible violinist, you know, and even like, okay, 50 years. You know, like you look at the past 50 years, people are still listening to Queen and to Foreigner and to the Bee Gees and to Billy Joel and to all these amazing artists. Again, these are legacy artists whose music is timeless, you know. And so when I think about that, when it comes to our faith, what is going to be our legacy? You know, it's not going to be too many material things. I know I'm going to have a few material things like books, right? I've written 6 books so far, and hopefully to write several more. You know, so yeah, that's one legacy. But really, what do you want to leave behind? You know, not even so much. Well, I guess in a way, what are people going to remember you for? But even more important, that how are people going to remember you? And what are you going to pass on that other people are going to carry forward, that you started, the other people pick up the ball and continue to move it forward? I think that's the importance about legacy, especially when it comes to our faith in Jesus Christ. Would love to hear from you. What is your legacy? What do you want to leave behind when your time comes to meet Jesus? That's our topic today. Would love to hear from you. Give us a call, 833-288-EWTN. That's 833-288-3986.
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0: 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Just give us your first name and how you're listening, followed by your brief question. Remember that message and data rates may apply. Well, I know that some of the people I don't want to ever leave behind are the people that bring you this show every day. I'm talking about Matt Kubinski, who will be screening your calls today. Michael McCall and Pedro Quiles will help us out on social media. And, of course, our producer, the legacy man himself, Ace McKay. Ace, how you doing today, my friend?
1: I'm good, man. Got some time with my mom on Saturday. So the great thing was not trying to, like, divvy out, like, a Sunday lunch between my wife, honoring her, and then my mom. Like, I got to separate them. And we got into this discussion about legacy of faith. And, you know, my mom still kind of comes from the generation of that, you know, I was never there for you. I feel like I let you down a lot of the time. So I was like, can we stop hanging our hats on the things that we did to let each other down? Because if God's forgiven us for them and we learned from them, applied to them, can we not also see the things of where we are now? Like, I wouldn't be where I am now if it wasn't for, you know, the legacy that you built in how to pray and how to, you know, approach God in making, you know, church a regular attendance, you know, so that I knew where my community was coming from. And I was like, thinking about where your childhood was and the voices you still listen to or you allow at times, like, if that is gone and you didn't want that for me, look at not only now myself, but then everything that comes after me, because that cycle has been broken. That legacy has changed because of you, because of your relationship with God. And she was like, you know, I've never thought of it that way. I just have always seen the things I did to fail you. I've not seen the things to succeed. That's why my mom still tries to tell me how proud she is of me and how, you know, she's excited for whatever's coming. I'm like, Mom, I don't need that anymore. I'm not that little boy. I appreciate it. I said, but you've said it to me so much that it has made me who I am now. And so I love that we're talking about this coming off Mother's Day, because moms are that, man. They are the sacrificial, you know, prayer warrior, you know, warriors that we need in our lives. That, yes, they encourage us, and yes, they discipline us when we need it, but they also are that legacy starter. You know, I tell Mom, I said, you literally took the tree out of the root and put it in a whole new garden, like so far away from our previous roots, and I'm so honored and thankful for that.
0: Yeah, you know, and the same thing with my mom, absolutely. You know, like I said, I often talk about how I learned the meaning of sacrifice, the meaning of self-gift, the meaning of service from my mom, for sure. I saw the heroic efforts that she made to instill the faith in us and to make sure we had a Catholic education that was so important to her, and that we had a close relationship with Jesus. And so whenever I'm doing something now, I always have my mom in the back of my mind. Like, mm-hmm. I think mommy would like that I'm doing this, you know.
1: Right.
0: she'd be proud, you know. And she would tell me the same thing when she, especially when we saw me at EWTN, you know. You know, she was such a huge fan of Mother Angelica and the network, and to see me on there and to be part of that was really absolutely thrilling for her. And I think she felt like, yes, I did a good job, because, you know, look what he's doing now. And I told her, and I was so glad I got a chance to tell her, that's because of you. Mm. You know, your witness example is what inspired me. And I think that's what's important to talk about today.
1: Yeah.
0: You know, and that's our topic. What is your legacy? What is the gift that you're going to give to others, so that when you're gone, people are going to carry your legacy forward? Again, not this is your legacy, but maybe your relationship with Christ or some gift that you gave them. We'd love to hear from you today. 833-288-EWTN. That's 833-288-3986.
2: Prayer is an opportunity to spend quality time with God. So pray from the heart. Let God know you trust Him, believe in Him, and most of all, that you love Him. My favorite prayer that I say many times a day is, Jesus, I trust in you. It is simple, but as we know from St. Faustina, it reaches His heart.

This is Father Fred Jenga, President of Holy Cross Family Ministries. It is through prayer that we find God, or rather God finds us. Through prayer, we come to understand who we are and what our fundamental purpose is in life. In the name of the Father, and of the Son, and of the Holy Spirit. Father, you are the source of all human life. You've taught us that long before we were formed in our mother's womb, you knew us and knit us together. We pray for the protection of all human life from the moment of conception up to the natural death. We lift up all those who are troubled in any way and struggling with this decision that they may choose life. We ask all of this through Christ our Lord. In the name of the Father, and of the Son, and of the Holy Spirit. Amen.

0: by professionals.
1: Oh, for sure. Well, and there was even a quiz I saw this weekend asking if you could identify guitarists by their riffs. Like, if you heard, like, 5 seconds, could you identify an Eddie Van Halen or a Chuck Berry or a Brian May? And I think I got, like, 4 out of the 5.
0: Okay.
1: So I was kind of proud of that. But also, I know when we were talking about moms, I know music was a big part of my relationship with my mom. Do you have like a song or a style of music that immediately you're like, oh yeah, that's my mom?
0: Well, yeah, Calypso, you know, because we're from Barbados.
1: Yes.
0: And so that was the music of our culture. That was the music my mom listened to in the house, you know. And so actually both my mom and my dad, obviously my dad was a professional musician. You know, so music was actually, you know, woven into the fabric of our life and the family. But yeah, but my mom, and then she would sing in church. I remember my mom, she didn't have the greatest singing voice, but boy, she sang loud. We was like, Mommy, not so loud. We were a little bit embarrassed. But she was just praising the Lord. I remember that. In fact, we still joke about the four of us kids. We still remember when Mommy used to take us to church and she used to try to sing and we'd like, Mommy, no.
1: That's fantastic.
0: But I was so grateful to, you know, and I would love to hear her voice today still, you know. But her voice still rings in my heart. And, you know, and the work that I'm doing now is largely because, and the man I am today is largely because of her.
1: Yeah.
0: And that's the legacy that she's leaving with me, and I try to make her proud every single day.
1: Yeah, that legacy of music between both your parents is huge, because you were talking earlier about, like, you have a few worldly possessions that you'll pass on when you're gone. My son has already told me he gets my album collection, and I was like, you know, probably in anyone else's hands, I wouldn't trust them, but I feel like the one investment that is of material objects, it is that, and you can have all 600 of them.
0: Yeah, and all my kids are hugely into music. In fact, I was going for my walk this morning, and Benjamin was already up playing his guitar.
1: Mm.
0: You know, I was like, there you go. Yep. But all the kids are heavily, heavily into music. So that's awesome. That's awesome.
1: Very cool.
0: All right. What will be your legacy? That's our topic today on Beacon of Truth. What do you want to leave behind when your time comes? You know, Ace and I have just been waxing poetic about our moms and, you know, the legacy that they left in our hearts. And, you know, what's the legacy you're going to leave? And should you even, in a sense, think about it like that? Are you going to try to leave a legacy? Or do you live your life in such a way that people are going to remember because of the works that you did and how you helped bring them to a deeper love of Jesus? So it's not even something that you may have accomplished, or you may be accomplishing something not even knowing it. You know, I had a young man, seminarian, come to me and said, I'm in a seminary because of a talk I heard you give. Mm-hmm. You know, I was on the fence. I wasn't sure. I was like, should I go to seminary? And when I heard your talk, you came to my high school and gave a talk. You know, I knew then that I was supposed to be a priest. So I was like, whoa. So things like that is what I'm talking about. Yeah. You know, yes, maybe some physical things that you leave, but what is that deeper legacy that you want to leave behind?

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0: All right, my friends, what will be your legacy? You know, the time is going to come, and it's not unavoidable. We're all going to meet Jesus. We're all going to pass from this world, and you know, where we end up at the end of our life is going to depend on how we lived our life in accordance with Jesus Christ and His teachings. But what are we going to leave behind? Like, you know, yeah, okay, I'm going to leave an inheritance. I'm going to leave a house. I'm going to leave, you know, as Ace was saying, a record collection. That's awesome. But I think the deeper question is, what is going to be your legacy? What are people going to remember you for? Or how has living your life inspired others to continue to carry on the way that you lived your life in them? You know, like Ace and I were talking about our moms, you know, very much the person I am is due to my mom, and same with Ace. You know, that's the legacy I'm talking about, a legacy of love, a legacy of relationship with Christ, a legacy of communion and intimacy, something that's going to live in the hearts of the people that were a part of your life for the rest of their lives and beyond. And hopefully they'll pass that on as well. That's what we're talking about today. Would love to hear from you. What is your legacy? 833-288-EWTN. That's 833-288-3986.
1: You know, when I had 2 weeks ago, I got to go just spend the weekend with my oldest daughter who's getting married. It was just kind of our last little daddy-daughter retreat. And I just point blatantly asked her, you know, what kind of dad was I? And I was like, you can say anything. I said, I'm setting myself up for the truth. Like, just give it to me. And without missing a beat, she goes, you were always there. She's like, even though radio traveled you around and, you know, after you and mom split, like, you talked to us every day. You would FaceTime. You would text. You would whatever. If you were in the city, you know, you came and saw us. You took us places. You were there. And I said, listen. And I was able to get through this whole thing without tears. So hopefully I can do the same right now. I said, that's what your kids are going to want from you. They want your presence. They want your time. I said, think about the number of times I drug you to a Saturday remote where we had to be live on location for 2 hours to hand out ice cream sandwiches. She's like, those were so much fun, though. And I was like, exactly. I said, but you were a part of my world, and I wanted you there. And those are the memories that your kids are going to have about you, is that they, you know, they go to the workplace with you, or they go to church with you, or they go to whatever it is that is of interest. So whether you're doing movies and dinner or, you know, community activities as a family, that's what's going to stick. That's going to be the thing that passes on generationally. And it's not going to be a matter of how much stuff they had or how fancy the toys are, or what big car you might drive. Like, your time is the most precious thing. And once it's gone, you can't get it back. And she's like, yeah, I hear you. So I feel like it was like my last little weekend to kind of say, I hope that whatever good you took from your childhood, that you carry it on, because you have the good and the bad of me and your mom in you. So choose all of the good that you want to take with you, and then change any of the bad.
0: Yeah, I love that. You know, one of the things that when I think about legacy, because I do what you were talking about before, what your mom did, focus on the negative,
1: yeah.
0: Focus on how I could have been a better father, how I could have been a better husband, the times that I failed my kids, especially in the beginning of my marriage, and, you know, when I was still trying to figure out how to be a dad and all that kind of stuff. You know, instead of focusing on things like family nights,
1: yeah.
0: You know, when the kids were little, we spent an hour every week doing something fun together as a family. It didn't involve like screens. Well, the video game, like we played like things like Heads Up. Or we did like a dance off on the, you know, the Wii, you know, thing back then, and that you do a dance party and dance contests and things like that. What's the legacy? The kids remember that, you know, not the fights that mommy and daddy had, or not, when daddy was

0: wasn't there and those kinds of things. It was family night, because that's what they're going to bring into their own families one day. That's going to be memories that fill their hearts, and they're going to take that into their family. And it really, really what it is, it's an extension of the Eucharistic reality. It's living and being that presence of Christ in the family. And it shows that we can have fun together as a family. That you know, we can pray, but we can also laugh together as well, and to take both of those things into their own families one day.
1: Yeah, losing to my toddler when she was four playing Wii bowling, you know, that's humbling. And she's not even in the room. Like, she'll just come out of a room long enough to like flip her wrist and she'll get a strike. I'm like, how are you doing this? But it stuck. And then, of course, the first time we actually went bowling, and she realized she had to pick up a heavy ball, she was like, I don't like this. I want to go home.
0: Yeah, and that's who he's now.
1: That's right. That's right. That.
0: What will be your legacy? That's our topic. Hey, what are you going to leave behind when your time comes to meet Jesus? Not just material things, but what kinds of things within yourself, the gift that you are to others, what do you hope to leave behind? 833-288-EWTN. That's 833-288-3986. 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
2: Hey, Deacon Harold, how are you doing today, man?
0: I'm doing well, my friend. Great to hear from you.
2: Yes, last we spoke was on the 21st of April. We spoke, of course, about my JoJo, but we were also about Prince and the song God. I don't know if you had the chance to look into that. I hope you did. It's a great song, but today's topic is absolutely awesome, and I love how you guys are talking about your moms and stuff. It's great. I lost my mom 7 years ago, and my JoJo actually eulogized her. He was only 13 years old when she passed away, and we went down to the church, and we met with the pastor, and he didn't tell me he wanted to do it until the day of, and I was like, son, are you sure you want to do that alone? I can go up there with you. And he said, no, Dad, I want to do it by myself. And he did a great job. It was the first time I realized he was becoming a man. He was only 13 years old at the time. But based on the topic today, legacy, you know, I always took pride in being a great dad. And I'm still a dad, even though my son has, like I said in our last conversation, he's gone ahead, not gone, is the fact that my mom made sure that I'm the parent that I am today. My dad, like a lot of dads, took off when I was two, and I saw him once a week and, you know, what have you. But the time spent is always better than money spent, and that's what I always taught my JoJo, because that's what my mom taught me. So the legacy that I'm going to leave behind is just being a good dad. And I'm still a dad. I'm still a dad. My JoJo is good. He's fine. I know he's okay, and I'm going to get to him. But, you know, I always thought my legacy was going to be my career. I'm at UPS for 33 years. I sang professionally in a band. We headlined the Stone Pony a bunch of times. I always thought those things were going to be my attributes or legacy. But that's not a legacy. Those are just fun things to do. Mm. The legacy that I leave behind is being a good dad. Just like St. Joseph was a good dad. You know, like you said in the last time we spoke, you know, there's not a lot of verbiage in the Bible about anything that St. Joseph said, but he's the patron saint of fathers, workers, and providers. And in my heart of hearts, I know that I have been all those things to my son, and that's only because of my mom. So that's what I have to say about the topic today. I hope you had a beautiful and blessed Mother's Day, you and your family. And thank you so much for taking my call, Deacon.
0: Thank you, Anthony. It's always, always great to hear from you, my friend. Always love hearing about JoJo. Another aspect of him now, eulogizing his grandmother at the funeral. How beautiful is that? Talk about legacy, huh? And that's what we're talking about today. What will be your legacy? What do you leave behind when your time comes? 833-288-EWTN.
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4: In the name of the Father, and the Son, and the Holy Ghost. Amen. The angel of the Lord declared unto Mary,
5: and she conceived by the Holy Spirit.
4: Hail Mary, full of grace, the Lord is with thee. blessed art thou among women, and blessed is the

0: fruit of thy womb, Jesus. Behold the handmaid of the Lord.
1: Be it done unto me according to thy word.
0: Hail Mary, full of grace, the Lord is with thee. Blessed art thou among women, and blessed is the fruit of thy womb, Jesus.
1: Holy Mary, Mother of God, pray for us sinners, now and at the hour of our death. Amen.
0: And the Word was made flesh.
1: And dwelt among us.
0: Hail Mary, full of grace, the Lord is with thee. Blessed art thou among women, and blessed is the fruit of thy womb, Jesus.
1: Holy Mary, Mother of God, pray for us sinners, now and at the hour of our death. Amen.
0: Pray for us, Holy Mother of God,
1: that we may be made worthy of the promises of Christ.
0: Let us pray.

0: We used to ride in the back seat. My brother and I had our boom boxes with our, you know, Walkman headphones. And my mom used to get so mad that we would crank it and she could still hear it. Like, the headphones is so that it's for us only. She's like, I can tell what song you're listening to.
1: Like, oh, really?
0: But it's better loud, Mom. Turn it down.
1: Oh, I love that. I love that. Yeah, I remember in the station wagon. Back in the station wagon. Yep. My brother and I rolling around in the back, you know, kind of play fighting and stuff like that. Oh, man, it was so much fun.
0: Dad had the Caprice Classic. It was pea lime green. Not a chick magnet at all, but that was the car I learned to drive on. I'm like, can I have my Toyota, please?
1: There you go. Oh, that is awesome. That is awesome. Yeah, I'm trying to think. I learned to drive in my mom's Ford Fairmont.
0: All right.
1: Yeah, I took my driver's test in Ford. That was back in the days where you couldn't have anything in the middle.
0: Yeah.
1: Like, you know how so many cars I have, like, a stick shift or sure. like, a, you know, the transmission thing in the middle
0: mm-hmm.
1: instead of, like, the pull down, you know?
0: Right, right.
1: But you couldn't have a hump or anything in the middle. Chase the person giving the drivers had to stick their foot across and hit the brake.
0: Yeah.
1: You know, so, it was like all these qualifications back then. And I remember that. Yeah.
0: My
1: great tunes.
0: My first actual car was a 77 Corolla that my mom bought brand new in 77. My first question to her was, can I take the AM radio out of it and put a Pioneer stereo in it? And she's like, yeah, it's going to be yours. I'm like, whew. Like, I couldn't have the only stick in the family and it have an AM. Like, I needed my tunes, right?
1: Oh, there you go. Oh, that's awesome. That is awesome. Yeah, I remember the first time I heard Beat It by Michael Jackson. I was with my mom, actually, in the car.
0: Right. Yeah.
1: And she was going to ShopRite, which is a grocery market chain in Jersey.
0: Mm-hmm.
1: And right when we were pulling in, you know, there's a new one for Michael Jackson called Beat. I'm like, oh, okay, cool. And then when it got to the song, I'm like, oh my goodness, that sounds like Eddie Van Halen. So whoever that is, they sound just like Eddie. Like,
0: yeah.
1: Wow, that person's pretty good. Then afterward, they said, oh my God, and there's a solo by Eddie Van Halen. I'm like, oh, I knew it.
0: Instant identifier.
1: Yeah. Well, see, that's the legacy that we're talking about today, right?
0: Amen.
1: I mean, his playing is just like, you know, as soon as you hear it, bam. Yeah, you were talking about that before. You can identify it.
0: Mm-hmm.
1: Right. What will be your legacy? That's our topic today. I'm Deacon Harold Brick Sivers, listening to Beacon of Truth. What is going to be your legacy? What do you want to leave behind when your time comes to meet Jesus? Not just material things, but what kinds of things, the,

0: the gift of yourself that you want to leave behind in the hearts and the minds of others, so that they can continue to carry on that legacy of love and communion, intimacy, and sacrifice they learn from you, that they carry forward in their own lives. That's what we're talking about today. 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
1: Well, every orthodox objection answered. That's what Cy Kellett is tackling today. If you get some time after us and Ave Maria in the afternoon, Catholic Answers Live with Cy Kellett every Monday through Friday, 6 Eastern on EWT. And if you've got questions, to be able to call in. 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
2: Hi. Thanks for taking my call.
0: Oh, it's great to hear from you.
2: Well, my children, I have 3 kids, and they often tell me, nobody's going to heaven but you. They say, you're a great mom, and my granddaughter tell me that I'm the light of her life. So that makes me feel great that they feel like my life is a light to them.
0: Oh, that's beautiful. And Taisha, you're living out the words of Jesus. He said, you are the light of the world. He goes, put your light up. Don't put your light under a bushel basket because no one will see it. Put your light up on a hill so that people may see the good works that you do and give glory to God. So they give glory to God because they see the way that you glorify God by the way you live your life. And that's, what your children and now your grandchildren are seeing within you. So, Tyson, let me ask you, what is it that you think your children and grandchildren see in you that tell them that you're only one going to heaven and you're the greatest mom ever? What is it that you think that they're seeing in you that is enticing them to say that, that's calling them forward to say that?
2: My dedication to my faith.
0: Mm, there you go. I love
2: that.
0: Yeah,
2: my dedication to my faith.
0: Yeah, and that's the thing. Our kids need to see the faith being lived out. So often we get questions. I mean, the question I get more than any other question anywhere in the world, by far, what do I do about my adult kids who are away from the church? That is the number one question I get everywhere. And, one of the things, I actually talk about specific things that you can do, but one of the things that you can do is tell your children about your relationship with Jesus Christ. Tell them about son, let me tell you what God has done in my life since I started praying a rosary every day, son. Your daughter, honey, let me tell you how God is transforming my heart since I started spending time with him in Eucharistic adoration. When they see you helping the poor and living the Beatitudes that Jesus talks about in Sermon on the Mount, Matthew chapter 5, when they actually see it, not just paying lip service to it, not just hearing you say it or do it, hearing you say it, but watching you and participating and seeing how this is not just what you do, but who you are in your faith, that is more important than anything, because that gives the faith credibility, because you're not just teaching them and they're not learning the faith like a subject in school, like taking a test. They're seeing the love and the passion that you have for your faith. I want what mama has. I want that from my life. And that's real. That's where the rubber hits the road. That's where faith becomes real, when they see that faith being lived out. And Taisha, obviously you're doing that very well if your kids are saying those wonderful things about you. Continue to be that light. And we need that light to shine very brightly in our world today.

So Taisha, don't just let that light be for your own kids, but let that light be for everyone, so that you can maybe not just inspire your own kids, but inspire others with your love and your passion for your faith. And that would be a beautiful legacy that you will leave when your time comes, Taisha, to meet Jesus, as will all of us, right? Oh, thank you so much, Taisha, for your absolutely beautiful call. Please know that we're praying for you and for those beautiful children and grandchildren of yours as well. What will be your legacy? What are you going to leave behind when your time comes? That's our topic today on Beacon of Truth. 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Just give us your first name, how you're listening, followed by your brief question. Remember that message and data rates may apply. So recently, again, I don't watch the news, but recently I saw there was another space launch, Artemis 2, I guess. My daughter was telling me about it. And it went on the far side of the moon. So I guess from what I understand, this is the furthest that human beings have ever been away from Earth. Because when the moon landing, they didn't go as far around the moon as this Artemis spacecraft did. So they traveled further from Earth than any human mission before. Again, I think the goal ultimately, I think, is to get to Mars, right? So, I mean, a little bit at a time, they're making these trips and they're longer and longer and learning from that and then, developing new technologies and new ways of doing things to move on. The moon, though, interesting, it carries traces of the people who had been there before. Right. Not just the footprints, the famous footprint, one small step for man, one giant leap for mankind. But there were also some objects that were left on the moon. Some tools. Right. One of the lunar module rover, vehicle that they drove around on the moon in. Obviously, some fragments of the spacecraft. There was a Bible, like a small Bible, messages of goodwill, a plaque. That was marking the presence of human beings on the planet. So in a sense, that's a legacy, right? In fact, there's even a signed copy of Psalm 8, Mizmor Chait, by Pope Paul VI. So that which is a beautiful reminder, even at the very heights of our technological advancement, there's a desire to carry something of our faith into these vast, deep recesses of space, because God created it all, so almost like reaching out and leaving a message for God, if you will. I think that's awesome. And so what does Psalm 8 say? Part of it says, when I see the heavens, the work of your fingers, the moon and the stars which you arranged, what is man that you keep him in mind, the son of man that you care for him? Right. I love that. So in the immensity of space and time, we're just here. We seem so small in the vastness of space.

Maybe, yes, material things, absolutely. But I think the more important thing is what kind of witness you're going to leave in the lives of others, your children, your friends. You know, how are they going to remember you? And what part of you are they going to carry with them as they continue to move the legacy forward? And it should be a legacy of faith and relationship with Jesus Christ. I think that's the ultimate legacy. Would love to hear from you. What is your legacy? You know, what are you going to leave behind when your time comes? Give us a call today on Beacon of Truth, 833-288 EWTN. That's 833-288-3986. You know, the guy that I mention sometimes when I go on my walk is Dr. Jim. He calls himself Dr. Jim because he is a it was a chiropractor, and he had some, I'm not sure exactly what happened, a mental illness break or substance abuse or something, but now he's basically living in a very, very small trailer. And the fact, when the first time I met him, I thought he was homeless. But what Dr. Jim does, we're going on our walk, and he says, "You see that piece of wood stuck in that tree there?" I'm like, "Yeah, that's a pretty odd thing to." He goes, "I did that." "Oh, you did?" And we were walking a little further. There's another tree. "You see that ball that's stuck in that tree branch there? Yeah, a kid must have lost it up." "No, I did that." You know, and then you see, like little markings or little, marbles and things like that are left in certain places, crevices and rocks and things like that. And I'm like, what is he doing? You know? And then it hit me. He's leaving a legacy, right? I mean, here's a guy that lives in a trailer that can fit in any one of the rooms in my house. I don't see how even two people can live in a place like that, you know? But there he is, and he goes on his walk. It's a very simple life, but he's trying to, but by leaving those little things in the park, you know, the ball or the marbles or tying things around a tree or so, he's trying to say that I matter, that I'm important, that I was here, that my life means something. I think that's the deeper meaning of Dr. Jim leaving those things in the park. And now, you know, I look for them now. Like sometimes I'm at the park and he's not there, and I look, I wonder what Dr. Jim left, you know, or I wonder if that ball's still there, if anybody moved it yet, you know, that kind of thing. And he's always pointing out new things that he does there. And I thought, wow, you know, that's beautiful. You know, in his own way, you know, this is how my life matters. So I'd love to hear from you. What are people going to say about you? How did your life, in a sense, matter? Again, it doesn't matter how important you are, how much money you had, how famous you are, how many books you've written, how many movies you're n none of that. Yeah, okay. For those people who God called to that kind of life, okay. But sic transit gloria mundi, Cicero once said, so passes the glory of the world. All that stuff is going to pass by. The only thing that's going to matter in the end, the only thing that's going to last and sustain when our life is over, is love. That's it. So what kind of legacy of love are you going to leave, or are currently leaving, in the hearts of your spouse, your children, your friends, your parishioners? Would love to hear from you today. What is the legacy you're going to leave behind when it's time for you to meet Jesus? That's our topic today on Beacon of Truth, 833-288-EWTN. That's 833-288-3986. For example, it may be something simple as the memory of a smile or a scent. Like when my mom died, I remember how her apartment, our house, we have a mother-in-law suite, how that smelled. It was her smell. You know, a recipe. As soon as you smell something, oh, that reminds me of mom's cooking or something, you know, or a quirk that someone that you love did, and every time you see that, it reminds you of them. You know, what kind of legacy are you going to leave behind that people are going to remember you for and carry forward in their own lives as a legacy of love? That's what we're talking about today on Beacon of Truth, 833-288-EWTN.
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1: Thank you, Deacon. Thanks for taking my call.
0: No, I'm glad you're here today. Thank you for calling.
1: Well, sometimes it's hit or miss. I do home health, so then my schedule fluctuates. So sometimes I can listen and sometimes I can't.
0: Mm-hmm.
1: I wanted to say that I'm hoping that what I leave behind is that people realize that I finally figured out how to love other people.
0: Mm.
1: But I am not there yet. I want them to know that I did and why I did, which would be because of Jesus. But that's what I hope. So that if I can love people, other people can love people too.
0: Yeah, you're breaking up a little bit there, Sherry, but it sounds like the legacy that you want others to remember you for is that how you loved people. And, you know, so and hopefully you're still there, but just an allusion to me that obviously there may have been a time in your life where people felt that you didn't love them or didn't love them the way that they wanted or needed to be loved, or they didn't feel the presence of God's love within you. But that's the beautiful thing. We change over time. You know, the people have to realize we're not the same people we are. I'm definitely not the same person I was 30 years ago, you know, when I was in college, or 40 years ago when I was in college, you know. You know, I'm not the same person. We grow, we mature, we change, we fall deeper in love with Jesus. We come learn about our faith. We grow. There's all kinds of things that happen and transform our lives. And so, but sometimes people are stuck in the past. They only remember the person that we were, not the person that we are now. You know, and that's, I think, an important lesson that Jesus teaches us, to deal with the person that's standing in front of you. You know, and that was something I myself, with my dad, I had to really overcome that, you know, trying to get away from the person that he was to the person that he became and loving that person, you know. So does that sound accurate to you there, Sherry, if you're still with us?
1: Yeah, I'm here. But what I'm saying is that I don't know if I know how to love other people yet.
0: Ah, okay. Why would you say that? That's interesting.
1: Well, because my dad and I had a really bad relationship. He was emotionally abusive to our whole family, and we don't think he knew how to love properly. But I'm thinking that that's how I learned stuff, and I don't know what I'm doing. I don't want to be indifferent.
0: Yeah, yeah. And are you practicing your faith at all right now, Sherry?
1: I have been a Catholic for just slightly over a year.
0: Okay, all right. So the beautiful thing, Sherry, is the more you cooperate with the grace of the sacrament. So, you know, when you baptism and confirmation, God gives us special graces, sacramental grace in those sacraments, to be able to live our life in accordance with the teachings of Jesus Christ, to even help us to overcome the challenges of the past. You know, because the one thing you should think about, Sherry, is that the past helps shape us into the person that we are today, but our past does not determine our future. You know, a deep, intimate relationship with Jesus Christ determines my future. That's how we break the cycle of the generational kinds of things that we experience in our families. You know, in my family, you know, very few people were married and stayed married, or, you know, or even were married in the first place. There's often multiple different fathers for children and things like that. But I broke that cycle. You know, I've been married now for going on 32 years, you know, and so, but I remember my parents are divorced, and I remember all the different things that happened,

0: But that, yes, that maybe got me to where I am today, but my relationship with Jesus Christ is determines how I move forward from here. You know, so the deeper you live in accord with the teachings of Jesus and the church, Sherry, the more that you open yourself deeply to God's will, the more time you spend with him in adoration, the more time you spend with him in prayer, I think you'll be able to overcome those memories that still live in your mind and your heart when it comes to your dad. Yeah, you have some characteristics of him in you, but you also have the power of Christ and his love and his mercy is greater than any that can overcome any obstacle within our hearts and in our lives if we say yes to him and open our hearts and our lives to him and live in a way where you're showing outward signs of compassion and love to others. Purposeful ways to do that. You know, I think is a way to break that cycle. Does that help at all, Sherry?
1: Yes, thank you.
0: And I'll be praying for you and thank you so much for your call today. So wonderful to hear from you. And you've only been Catholic for a year. Well, and again, hopefully it can help you take your faith to the next level, deepen that intimacy with the Lord. And would love to hear from you today. What is going to be your legacy when your time comes to meet Jesus? That time is coming for all of us. And how are people going to remember you? You know, not again, not so much the stuff that you left behind or even the stuff that you did. The accomplishments, you know, the resume, the checklist kinds of things. It's more of what is it about you? What is it the way you lived, how you treated people? That's going to be the legacy that's going to be cared for because that's going to be held accountable for before God as well, right? He's going to judge us on how well we lived our life.
2: Well, and the thing that I love too is hearing stories of people who are living out their faith in front of their kids because your kids are watching. They see everything that you're doing. They're either looking for an excuse to get away with what they did that you told them not to do, or they're looking for how to handle situations in their life. So when they see you going to your knees, going to mass, investing into your relationship with God, that sticks.
0: Yeah, absolutely. 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And until we're together again, may Almighty God bless you, keep you, and protect you, the Father, and the Son, and the Holy Spirit. Amen.
3: This is Father Ken Geraci. 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It is the healing grace that the soul longs for. Our Lord gave us the sacrament of confession as the ordinary means of being re-established to the covenant relationship he established with us. If a person falls into mortal sin, they cut themselves off from God. My friend, there is a necessity for us to take advantage of the sacrament of confession because it is God's divine mandate given to us.
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7: Yeah, I hear that a lot. Awareness of harm has never been required to make an act morally wrong, nor should it. A drunken woman, for example, passed out at a fraternity party, might never know she was raped by three men. Does her lack of awareness somehow make the rape acceptable? Of course not. A morally wrong act is morally wrong whether or not it is observed or felt.
6: You could say the same for a patient under anesthesia, completely unaware of what might be happening to her body. We always treat such patients with the utmost respect and care, despite their being totally unaware of their circumstances and their bodily integrity.
7: Absolutely.
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1: Welcome to Catholic Blitz. Father Tregilio, you're in the hot seat today. You ready?
8: Yes, I am.
1: Okay, here's your question. What is sola scriptura? You

0: have 1 minute to answer. Go.
1: Sola Scriptura. It's Latin for Scripture alone. This was a phrase first come up by Martin Luther, who founded the Lutheran Church in the 16th century and started the Reformation. Basically, it's a belief that all you need is sacred scripture as the rule of authority. The Council of Trent solemnly defined that we believe that revelation comes to us through both sacred scripture and sacred tradition. So we're not sola scriptura, nor are we sola traditio. We are both sacred scripture and sacred tradition. And the source of both of these, obviously, is Almighty God Himself.
0: You beat the clock. Great.
1: Thank you.
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2: Hello, friends, and welcome to this episode of The Crux of the Matter. I'm Father Wade Menezes of the Fathers of Mercy. In this segment, I'd like to talk about the difference between church discipline and church doctrine. To put it briefly, church discipline regards those items upheld by the church that can change, and doctrine comprises those articles of faith that cannot and therefore do not change. For example, the church's fasting laws and liturgical customs are considered disciplinary in nature. They can change. But Christ's bodily resurrection and ascension into heaven, and the church's magisterial teaching on the evil of artificial contraception are doctrines. They cannot change. Obviously, we know that church doctrines are to be upheld by all the faithful by way of one giving obedience of faith and or religious assent, a topic which is covered in another segment here on The Crux of the Matter. But what about church disciplines? The answer is simple. Even though disciplines can change, say over time and across cultures, they are likewise to be upheld and respected as the church defines them for the present time by her legitimate authority. Quite often, for example, people are surprised to discover that the Latin Rite Church's teaching on priestly celibacy, that is, an unmarried clergy, is actually a church discipline and not a doctrine. Technically speaking, then, the magisterial authority of the church could one day change this discipline. Yet, throughout the centuries, numerous church councils and popes, up to the present day, have reiterated this discipline's long-standing tradition, deeming it appropriate to be upheld even today. As faithful Catholics, then, we give religious assent to these disciplines of the church as she herself defines and upholds them during any given age. And that's the crux of the matter. God bless you, and thanks for joining us here at EWTN.
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5: 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What happens to Tamar is heartbreaking, but Father Mike gently reminds all of us that whatever may be in our past, our futures are always full of hope.
4: Hi, my name is Father Mike Schmitz, and you're listening to The Bible in a Year, where we encounter God's voice and live life through the lens of Scripture. Using the Great Adventure Bible timeline, we'll read all the way from Genesis to Revelation, discovering how the story of salvation unfolds and how we fit into that story today. The Great Adventure Bible timeline was developed by Jeff Cavins and is provided by Ascension, who produced and funded this program. Today is day 131, which is also one of my favorite psalms. We are reading not from that psalm, but from 2 Samuel chapter 13, also 1 Chronicles chapter 17, and the psalm today that we're praying is Psalm 35. 2 Samuel chapter 13, Amnon defiles Tamar. Now Absalom, David's son, had a beautiful sister whose name was Tamar. And after a time, Amnon, David's son, loved her. and Amnon was so tormented that he made himself ill because of his sister Tamar.

Tamar, for she was a virgin, and it seemed impossible to Amnon to do anything to her. But Amnon had a friend, whose name was Jonadab, the son of Shimeah, David's brother. And Jonadab was a very crafty man. And he said to him, O son of the king, why are you so haggard morning after morning? Will you not tell me? Amnon said to him, I love Tamar, my brother Absalom's sister. Jonadab said to him, Lie down on your bed and pretend to be ill. And when your father comes to see you, say to him, Let my sister Tamar come and give me bread to eat and prepare the food in my sight that I may see it and eat it from her hand. So Amnon lay down and pretended to be ill. And when the king came to see him, Amnon said to the king, Please, let my sister Tamar come and make me a couple of cakes in my sight, that I may eat from her hand. Then David sent home to Tamar, saying, Go to your brother Amnon's house and prepare food for him. So Tamar went to her brother Amnon's house, where he was lying down, and she took dough and kneaded it, and made cakes in his sight, and baked the cakes. And she took the pan and emptied it out before him, but he refused to eat. And Amnon said, Send out everyone from me. So everyone went out from him. Then Amnon said to Tamar, Bring the food into the chamber, that I may eat from your hand. And Tamar took the cakes she had made and brought them into the chamber to Amnon her brother. But when she brought them near him to eat, he took hold of her and said to her, Come lie with me, my sister. She answered him, No, my brother, do not force me, for such a thing is not done in Israel. Do not do this wanton folly. As for me, where could I carry my shame? And as for you, you would be as one of the wanton fools in Israel. Now therefore I beg you, speak to the king, for he will not withhold me from you. But he would not listen to her, and being stronger than her, he forced her and lay with her. Then Amnon hated her with very great hatred, so that the hatred with which he hated her was greater than the love with which he had loved her. And Amnon said to her, Arise, be gone. But she said to him, No, my brother, for this wrong in sending me away is greater than the other which you did to me. But he would not listen to her. He called the young man who served him and said, Put this woman out of my presence and bolt the door after her. Now she was wearing a long robe with sleeves, for thus were the virgin daughters of the king clad of old. So his servant put her out and bolted the door after her. And Tamar put ashes on her head and tore the long robe which she wore. And she laid her hand on her head and went away, crying aloud as she went. And her brother Absalom said to her, Has Amnon your brother been with you? Now hold your peace, my sister. He is your brother. Do not take this to heart. So Tamar dwelt, a desolate woman, in her brother Absalom's house. When King David heard of all these things, he was very angry. But Absalom spoke to Amnon neither good nor bad, for Absalom hated Amnon, because he had forced his sister Tamar. Absalom avenges his sister. After 2 full years, Absalom had sheep shearers at Baal Hazor, which is near Ephraim, and Absalom invited all the king's sons. And Absalom came to the king and said, Behold, your servant has sheep shearers. Please let the king and his servants go with your servant. But the king said to Absalom, No, my son, let us not all go, lest we be burdensome to you. He pressed him, but he would not go, but gave him his blessing. Then Absalom said, If not, please let my brother Amnon go with us. And the king said to him, Why should he go with you? But Absalom pressed him until he let Amnon and all the king's sons go with him. Then Absalom commanded his servants, Mark when Amnon's heart is merry with wine, and when I say to you, Strike Amnon, then kill him. Fear not, have I not commanded you? Be courageous and be valiant. So the servants of Absalom did to Amnon as Absalom had commanded. Then all the king's sons arose, and each mounted his mule and fled. While they were on the way, tidings came to David, Absalom has slain all the king's sons, and not one of them is left. Then the king arose and tore his garments and lay on the earth, and all his servants who were standing by tore their garments. But Jonadab, the son of Shimeah, David's brother, said, Let not my lord suppose that they have killed all the young men, the king's sons, for Amnon alone is dead. For by the command of Absalom, this has been determined from the day he forced his sister Tamar. Now therefore, let not my lord the king so take it to heart as to suppose that all the king's sons are dead, for Amnon alone is dead. But Absalom fled, and the young man who kept the watch lifted up his eyes and looked, and behold, many people were coming from the Horonaim road by the side of the mountain. And Jonadab said to the king, Behold, the king's sons have come, as your servant said, so it has come about. And as soon as he had finished speaking, behold, the king's sons came and lifted up their voice and wept. And the king also and all his servants wept very bitterly.

Absalom flees. But Absalom fled and went to Talmai, the son of Ammihud, king of Geshur. And David mourned for his son day after day. So Absalom fled and went to Geshur and was there 3 years. And the spirit of the king longed to go forth to Absalom, for he was comforted about Amnon, seeing he was dead. First Book of Chronicles, chapter 17, God's covenant with David. Now when David dwelt in his house, David said to Nathan the prophet, "Behold, I dwell in a house of cedar, but the ark of the covenant of the Lord is under a tent." And Nathan said to David, "Do all that is in your heart, for God is with you." But that same night, the word of the Lord came to Nathan, "Go and tell my servant David, thus says the Lord, you shall not build me a house to dwell in. For I have not dwelt in a house since the day I led up Israel to this day. But I have gone from tent to tent and from dwelling to dwelling. In all places where I have moved with all Israel, did I speak a word with any of the judges of Israel whom I commanded to shepherd my people, saying, 'Why have you not built me a house of cedar?' Now therefore, thus shall you say to my servant David, thus says the Lord of hosts, I took you from the pasture, from following the sheep, that you should be prince over my people Israel. And I have been with you wherever you went, and have cut off all your enemies from before you. And I will make for you a name like the name of the great ones of the earth. And I will appoint a place for my people Israel, and I will plant them, that they may dwell in their own place and be disturbed no more. And violent men shall waste them no more, as formerly, from the time that I appointed judges over my people Israel, and I will subdue all your enemies. Moreover, I declare to you that the Lord will build you a house. When your days are fulfilled to go to be with your fathers, I will raise up your offspring after you, one of your own sons, and I will establish his kingdom. He shall build a house for me, and I will establish his throne forever. I will be his father, and he shall be my son. I will not take my merciful love from him as I took it from him who was before you, but I will confirm him in my house and in my kingdom forever, and his throne shall be established forever." In accordance with all these words, and in accordance with all this vision, Nathan spoke to David. David's Prayer. Then King David went in and sat before the Lord and said, "Who am I, O Lord God? And what is my house that you have brought me thus far? And this was a small thing in your eyes, O God. You have also spoken of your servant's house for a great while to come and have shown me future generations, O Lord God. And what more can David say to you for honoring your servant? For you know your servant. For your servant's sake, O Lord, and according to your own heart, you have wrought all this greatness and making known all these great things. There is none like you, O Lord, and there is no God besides you. According to all that we heard with our ears, what other nation on earth is like your people Israel, whom God went to redeem to be his people, making for yourself a name for great and terrible things and driving out nations before your people whom you redeemed from Egypt? And you made your people Israel to be your people forever. And you, O Lord, became their God. And now, O Lord, let the word which you have spoken concerning your servant and concerning his house be established forever. And do as you have spoken. And your name will be established and magnified forever, saying, 'The Lord of hosts, the God of Israel, is Israel's God.' And the house of your servant David will be established before you, for you, my God, have revealed to your servant that you will build a house for him. Therefore, your servant has found courage to pray before you. And now, O Lord, you are God, and you have promised this good thing to your servant. Now, therefore, may it please you to bless the house of your servant, that it may continue forever before you. For what you, O Lord, have blessed is blessed forever." Psalm 35, Prayer for Deliverance from Enemies, a Psalm of David. Contend, O Lord, with those who contend with me. Fight against those who fight against me. Take hold of shield and buckler and rise for my help. Draw the spear and javelin against my pursuers. Say to my soul, I am your deliverance. Let them be put to shame and dishonor who seek after my life. Let them be turned back and confounded who devise evil against me. Let them be like chaff before the wind, with the angel of the Lord driving them on. Let their way be dark and slippery, with the angel of the Lord pursuing them. For without cause they hid their net for me. Without cause they dug a pit for my life. Let ruin come upon them unawares, and let the net which they hid ensnare them. Let them fall therein to ruin. Then my soul shall rejoice in the Lord, exulting in his deliverance. All my

bones shall say, O Lord, who is like you, who deliver the weak from him who is too strong for him, the weak and needy from him who despoils him? Malicious witnesses rise up. They ask of me things that I do not know. They repay me evil for good. My soul is forlorn. But I, when they were sick, I wore sackcloth. I afflicted myself with fasting. I prayed with my head bowed on my bosom, as though I grieved for my friend or my brother. I went about as one who laments his mother, bowed down and in mourning. But at my stumbling, they gather in glee. They gathered together against me. Cripples whom I did not know slandered me without ceasing. They impiously mocked more and more, gnashing at me with their teeth. How long, O Lord, will you look on? Rescue me from the ravages, my life from the lions. Then I will thank you in the great congregation. In the mighty throng, I will praise you. Let not those rejoice over me who are wrongfully my foe, and let not those wink the eye who hate me without cause. For they do not speak peace, but against those who are quiet in the land, they conceive words of deceit. They open wide their mouths against me. They say, Aha, aha, our eyes have seen it. You have seen, O Lord. Be not silent. O Lord, be not far from me. Bestir yourself and awake for my right, for my cause, my God and my Lord. Vindicate me, O Lord my God, according to your righteousness, and let them not rejoice over me. Let them not say to themselves, Aha, we have our heart's desire. Let them not say, We have swallowed him up. Let them be put to shame and confusion altogether who rejoice at my calamity. Let them be clothed with shame and dishonor who magnify themselves against me. Let those who desire my vindication shout for joy and be glad and say evermore, Great is the Lord who delights in the welfare of his servant. Then my tongue shall tell of your righteousness and of your praise all the day long. Father in heaven, we give you praise and we thank you because we do find ourselves in battles. We find ourselves called upon to act, called upon to speak, called upon to refrain from acting, and called upon to be silent. All these different times, Lord, it's so confusing sometimes how we should act and how we should not act, when we should move, when we should not move. Lord, especially when you've entrusted your children to our care, it is hard to know when discipline is called for and when mercy is called for. It's hard to know when justice is called for and when forgiveness and clemency is called for. And so, God, we just ask for your wisdom in making decisions, your wisdom in assisting others, your wisdom in serving others, and your wisdom in leading others. Because God is often complex. Life is often complex. And the next step is not always absolutely clear. And so we pray for wisdom to know what to do, to know how to move forward, to know how to be yours, and to know how to actually help the people around us. Help us to be the kind of people who can help the people around us. We make this prayer in the name of Jesus Christ, our Lord. Amen. In the name of the Father, and of the Son, and of the Holy Spirit. Amen. Gosh, man, oh man. Let's start with 1 Chronicles because it's a little bit easier. We have it's not a redo, right? You know, redux of 2 Samuel where David says, hey, I hear I'm living in a house of cedar and God's living in a tent. And Nathan says, go ahead, do whatever you want. But then, you know, comes to him and says, no. You don't have to make me a name. You have to make me a house. I'm going to make you a house. I'm going to build of you a great name. And then David's prayer is so good because he realizes God says, I took you from the fields. I took you from leading sheep and I made you the king over all Israel. And there's something so powerful about that. David realizes that he has been blessed. He's been called to greatness. He truly has been called to greatness. Like he's been given a mission. Remember this. Remember when David first met Samuel. And Samuel comes before all of Jesse's sons and God points out and says, no, David's the one. David is the one that I want to be anointed to be king of my people, Israel. He's a man after my own heart. Remember what God had said about David when he said, the man looks at the outward appearance, but the Lord looks into the heart. And he saw something in David's heart that was chosen, right? That he anointed him. We have to note this. We have to note that 1 Chronicles chapter 17, where God reaffirms the fact that David's dynasty will endure forever, that his son will be on the throne and there'll be a kingdom through which this family blesses the entire world. I bring all those good things up about David that, again, the Lord reminding, no, I have anointed David in 1 Chronicles, that of him I will make a great nation. I remind us of this because we know in 2 Samuel chapter 11 that David commits
adultery with Bathsheba and sexually exploits her. We know that he arranges for the murder of her husband Uriah. We know that in chapter

Chapter 12, David is busted by Nathan the prophet, and that David repents of this sin, and yet there's still consequences to his sin. And one of the consequences is here in chapter 13. And here in chapter 13, we have one of David's sons, Absalom, another who has a sister, Tamar, one of David's daughters, Tamar, and he has a half-brother, Amnon. So another son of David is Amnon. And we've got the story, right, where here is Amnon, who is lusting after his half-sister, Tamar. So they have the same dad, different moms. And it just is horrible. Half of chapter 13 is the story of how Amnon essentially rapes his sister Tamar. And you can see in this played out the mystery of sin. This is just the mystery of sin, that it says that Amnon made himself sick over this, how much he loved her. And no, there's not another word that we can translate in 2 Samuel. The word is lust, really. He doesn't love his sister Tamar. He simply wanted to use her. He was lusting over her. Although scripture, again, does limited words. So it just says it loved his sister Tamar. And then we have Amnon's buddy, who says, here's the trick. Here's how to get this woman into your presence in private so you can just do whatever you want with her. And here is Tamar, who is just simply serving her brother. And this is just, gosh, I know this is a painful chapter for so many people who have been in this situation, even chapter 11 being a painful situation when we talk about the story of David and Bathsheba. And this, one of the words I just want to speak to all of our sisters here who have experienced that exploitation of someone like Amnon or someone like David. And that sense of being able to say, I've been in that situation, but here is the story of sin. Amnon basically takes his sister. And this is just the mystery of sin, not just sexual sin, but the mystery of almost any sin, where here's Tamar who says, don't do this. Basically, she's arguing for her dignity, and she's arguing so powerfully for her dignity. She's basically saying, if you talk to our father, David, we can be married. I don't know all the ins and outs of how that would work with half-brother, half-sister kind of situation. But here's Tamar, who at least offers a something of dignity, right? Something of like, treat me like a human being. Treat me like someone who's worthy of respect, worthy of dignity by marrying me, not by simply taking advantage and raping me. But he would not listen. And he was stronger than her. And he forced her and he lay with her. And then the verse 15 says, then Amnon hated her with a very great hatred, so that the hatred with which he hated her was greater than the love with which he had loved her. And again, this is part of the mystery of sin, not just sexual sin, but almost every sin where we finally get what we've been pining after, coveting, lusting after, and we finally get it, and then we hate. There is this sense of shame, there's a sense of disgust. Now, Amnon treated Tamar horribly, and now he feels horribly, and he despised her presence because she's a sign of his shame. And she says, please don't put me away. Because you've just done this, you've defiled me. Essentially, right here is Tamar, who, yeah, she wasn't, I don't want to say wasn't merely raped, but here Amnon, in that culture, he had destroyed not only Tamar's present, he had destroyed her future, because now how can she be someone's wife? Because again, in that culture, you marry a virgin. That's the situation. And here is Tamar, who's now been defiled by her brother, basically used up and discarded. And again, let's go back to this place of just... place of grace. We call upon Jesus now, because there's so many people who are listening that you have experienced this firsthand, where someone violated you. And just in Jesus' name, I just want you to know that Tamar's story is horrible. And because you can see her cry of her heart, where she says, not only have you used me up, but now you're throwing me away. And I know that so many people who have been used like this, they feel they're used up. They feel they're disqualified. They feel they can't ever be loved again. And that's not true. We, in Jesus' name, I just want to pray in Jesus' name over you listening to this. Hear my words in your ears and let the words of God penetrate your hearts, is that you are not unlovable. Even if someone has used you and abused you, you are not unlovable. You're not disqualified from being loved truly and forever. You're not disqualified. That your present, your past has been marked by true wounds and true ugliness and true evil, but your future is restorable. Your future is redeemable. Your future is a future full of hope, because our God is a God who takes things that are broken and makes them whole again. He takes things that are lost and he finds them. He takes things that are dead and he gives them life again. And if you feel yourself, you know, this is for everybody, whatever your experience has been, if you feel broken, Jesus desires to make you whole. If you feel lost, he desires to find you. And if you feel dead, he wants to raise you up and give you a future full of hope. Just hear these words.
This is true about how God's love for you and your future. Your life is not over.

not by a long shot. As we return to our story, it says in verse 21, when King David heard all these things, he was very angry. And then it goes on to say, Absalom also hated Amnon. And then as we see, Absalom waits 2 years and then he avenges his sister by killing his half-brother Amnon. There's a couple of things to pay attention to here. One is, here's Absalom. This is going to be the beginning of Absalom becoming a rebel against King David and beginning to try to get the people of Israel on his side against his fathers. That's one critical thing. But the thing that's maybe even more critical is this is the first time we see David, actually in chapter 11, right? Remember, he was on mission and he wasn't living on mission. He was called to go out and fight, but he wasn't fighting. He was staying back in Jerusalem, sitting in the palace, and then he falls into adultery, falls into murder. Here's David again. In verse 21, when King David heard of all these things, he was very angry. But if you notice something, it doesn't say that he did anything. He didn't do anything. David was angry with his son Amnon, who had raped his daughter Tamar. He was angry, but he didn't do anything. And this is one of those things particularly important for all of us. Remember David, who would pray. He would say, God, is this the fight you want me to enter into? Or is this a fight you want me to stay away from? He would ask God, and God would say, yeah, go up, or no, stay back. But here's David, who is angry, and then he just goes about his business. He's angry, but he's not a dad. He's not engaging with his sons who have done this horrible thing, not defending his daughter who had to live through this horrible thing. David is angry, but he does nothing. He doesn't even ask God, should I engage in this battle or avoid this battle? And that's for all of us. Gosh, we're going to see the consequences of this in the next couple chapters, the next few days. But this will be one of the marks of David's life. Is when it came to his own family, he started living off mission in chapter 11. And it seems like right now he stays off mission. His heart is still the heart of man after God's own heart, but his actions do not live up to his high call. And so I just ask God, for myself and for you, for all of us, that we all have a high call. We've been made into the children of the Father. You have a high call, and we are made people who have hearts after God's own heart. And yet we don't always live up to that call. And so we just need to pray for each other and pray for the wounded among us and pray for the broken among us and pray for the lost among us and pray for those who are dead among us, that God can heal us, make us whole, find us, and bring us back to life. I'm praying for you. Please pray for each other and pray for me. My name is Father Mike. I cannot wait to see you tomorrow. God bless.

0: That was day 131 of Bible in a Year with Father Mike Schmitz. And now we'd like to share audio from a video called Why the Bible is Actually a Catholic Book with Father Chris Alar from the Ascension Presents YouTube channel.
1: Hi, I'm Father Chris Alar from the National Shrine of the Divine Mercy. And today I'd like to talk to you about the Bible being a Catholic book. Everything God tells us in the Bible is literally true. So when Jesus says, if our right hand is causing us to sin, to cut it off, the literal meaning is, if there is something in your life causing you to sin, you gotta get rid of it. But we as Catholics do not read the Bible as literal lists, meaning that we actually take out a saw and chop off our right hand. So it is important that we all understand how to read the Bible. Now that raises a good question, because how did the early Christians learn the Bible and their faith when 9 out of 10 of them couldn't read? In fact, I always ask my catechism class, what came first, the Bible or the Mass? And many say the Bible, and actually the answer is the Mass. The Bible was created to be read at the Mass. In fact, I'd like to illustrate this with a quick story. When I had my own business in North Carolina, I had a great employee named Ed. And one day he came into my office and seeing the crucifix that was on my wall behind my back, he said, you know, Chris, you Catholics, all you need is the Bible. You don't need anything else. And I happened to say to Ed, I said, Ed, that Bible that you hold in your hands, do you accept it as the ultimate truth? He said, yes. I said, do you accept the authority from which that Bible came? He said, absolutely. I said, congratulations, Ed. You accept the authority of the Catholic Church. You can't accept that Bible and reject the authority from which it came. In other words, the Catholic bishops. Because it was at the councils of Carthage and Hippo in 393 and 390.

0: 7 that determine every one of those books that goes into that Bible. That Bible is a Catholic book. Now, of course, it comes from God, and he used human authors. But what books went into that Bible were determined by the Catholic Church. You know, there's another quick story I'd like to share with you, because a lot of people like to say that the Catholic Church isn't biblical. In fact, that it actually persecuted the Bible. One of my friends in North Carolina once said to me, "How could you belong to a faith that burned Bibles, chained them to rocks, and put them into Latin so nobody could read them?" Now, my first reaction, because I didn't know my faith, was, "We did?" Well, I didn't know my faith. So I ask you the question, did the Catholic Church burn Bibles, chain them to rocks, and put them into Latin? Of course we did. But you have to ask why. They burned Bibles, but those were the heretical ones, ones that were not inspired by the Holy Spirit. What does the government do when it finds counterfeit money? It burns it so that it keeps the true money in circulation. So the Catholic Church, by burning the heretical Bibles, was protecting the real Bible. Now, what about chaining to rocks? Well, did the Catholic Church do this? Yes, because centuries ago, it took a monk up to 3 years to copy one Bible. On the black market, it was very valuable. In fact, worth 3 years' wages. If a Bible was left in the public square, it would disappear within hours because it had such value. So what communities did is they would chain them to a rock so that everybody had access to them. Y'all remember the days of the phone booth? What was chained to it? The answer, the Yellow Pages. And the reason was so that everybody could have access to it and that somebody just didn't walk off with it. You all know the pen at the bank, right? Now that also has a chain to the desk. Does that mean they don't want you using it? No. The pen is chained to the desk so that everybody could use it and not walk off with it. Now, finally, what about putting it into Latin so nobody could read it? Well, the church put the Bible into Latin, not so nobody could read it, but so that more people could read it. You see, when the Bible was put into Latin, it greatly expanded its reach because Latin was then still the most read and spoken language. So you see, our Bible is a Catholic book, and it's an opportunity for us to learn the treasure that God gave to our church. And we want to share that with you, again, from the lens of divine mercy. And may Almighty God bless you and yours, the Father, the Son, and the Holy Spirit. Amen.
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3: 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He said, "The next time Christ appears to you, ask him, what was my predominant fault before I became a bishop?" And when she came the next time, he said, "Did you ask our Lord?" She said, "Yes, I did." "And what did he say?" "He smiled at me and said, I have forgotten." That's our God. That's the love we do not understand. The love that envelops you and me every moment of the day and night.
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0: Catechism in a Year is produced and funded by Ascension and distributed on radio through a partnership with Spoke Street Media. The catechism used is the Ascension edition of the catechism, which includes the Foundations of Faith approach. You can follow along in any recent version of the Catechism of the Catholic Church. A reading plan and all Catechism in a Year episodes can be found at ascensionpress.com/CIY or on the Ascension app. Yesterday, we began learning about the communion of saints, and today we'll continue with the second half of that section. We'll hear about how the church lives in communion with those members who have passed on to eternal life with Christ in heaven, and in particular, how they are interceding on our behalf.
1: Hi, my name is Father Mike Schmitz, and you're listening to the Catechism in a Year, where we encounter God's plan of sheer goodness for us, revealed in Scripture and passed down through the tradition of the Catholic faith. The Catechism in a Year is provided by Ascension, who produced and funded this program. In 365 days, we'll read through the Catechism of the Catholic Church, discovering our identity in God's family as we journey together toward our heavenly home. It is day 131. We're reading paragraphs 954 to 962. It's a little bit of nugget day, three little nuggets at the end of the day. We're talking about the second half of this paragraph on the communion of the saints. And today we're talking about the communion of the church of heaven and earth. And so we recognize in paragraph 954, there are three states of the church. And the three states are known as the church triumphant, right, in heaven, the church suffering in purgatory, and the church militant here on earth. And we don't actually use those terms here in the catechism. I mean, other places the church uses those terms. But what it says in paragraph 954 is this. It's just pretty remarkable. It says, at the present time, some of his disciples, that means the disciples of Jesus, at the present time, some of his disciples are pilgrims on earth. Others have died and are being purified. That's purgatory. While still others are in glory, contemplating in full light God himself, triune and one, exactly as he is. And this is one of the realities. It's just so incredible that, as we said yesterday, these marks of communion, the marks of the church that we've highlighted, the communion of saints is the church, which is just beautiful and powerful. But we also note that because here are these three states of the church triumphant, church purified or church suffering, and church militant, there's also a number of actions or things that we can highlight. And so one of the things we highlight is paragraph 956, which is the intercession of the saints. And this is so remarkable. What we're highlighting is that souls in heaven, the saints in heaven, are praying for us. They actually are interceding on our behalf. We believe that Jesus is the one mediator between God and man. And yet here, our brothers and sisters who are united to that one mediator are also interceding for us. And there's two quotes, one from St. Dominic and one from St. Teresa of Lisieux. And they're both powerful and beautiful. Dominic said, "Do not weep, for I shall be more useful to you after my death and shall help you then more effectively than during my life, because I'll pray for you and be united with the Lord." And St. Teresa said, "I want to spend my heaven in doing good on earth," which is just beautiful. Now we realize St. James wrote this in the letter of James. He said, "The prayer of a righteous man is powerful indeed." And so who is more righteous than those who are in God's presence? And so we recognize that those saints in God's presence, in fact, we even have an image from the book of Revelation, where here are the prayers of the saints going up before the throne of the Lamb, right? Before the Lord himself. So we recognize that those saints not only give God praise and glory, yes, 100%, but they also intercede on our behalf. That's paragraph 956. We also have communion with those saints in 957. We're united with them even more closely than maybe than when they were alive at times. In fact, this is so great. It says in paragraph 957, "Exactly as Christian communion among our fellow pilgrims," meaning here on earth, "brings us closer to Christ, so our communion with the saints joins us to Christ," which is beautiful. We also have communion with the dead. And what does that mean? What that highlights is the fact that we get to intercede on behalf of those in purgatory. We get to pray for those. It says the last sentence in paragraph 958, "Our prayer for them is capable not only of helping them, but also of making their intercession for us effective." Beautiful and powerful. And lastly, paragraph 959 says, "We're in one family, the one family of God," which is, again, just, you're going to hear all about this in just a second. After paragraph 959, we have three paragraphs, 960 to 962. And those are three little nuggets for all of us today. Let's say a prayer as we launch into today. Father in heaven, we give you praise and glory. Thank you so much for this day. We ask you to please, please bless this time. Please unite us more closely to you. You are our head, Jesus Christ. And we exist for you

for the praise of the Father forever. Give us your Holy Spirit to unite us more closely as one communion of believers, as one body of Christ on this earth. We make this prayer in the mighty name of Jesus Christ, our Lord. Amen. In the name of the Father and of the Son and of the Holy Spirit. Amen. As I said, it's day 131. We're reading paragraphs 954 to 962. The communion of the Church of Heaven and Earth. The three states of the Church. When the Lord comes in glory and all his angels with him, death will be no more and all things will be subject to him. But at the present time, some of his disciples are pilgrims on earth. Others have died and are being purified, while still others are in glory, contemplating in full light God himself triune and one, exactly as he is. As Lumen Gentium states, all of us, however, in varying degrees and in different ways, share in the same charity towards God and our neighbors, and we all sing the one hymn of glory to our God. All indeed who are of Christ and who have his Spirit form one church and in Christ cleave together. So it is that the union of the wayfarers with the brethren who sleep in the peace of Christ is in no way interrupted. But on the contrary, according to the constant faith of the church, this union is reinforced by an exchange of spiritual goods. The intercession of the saints. Being more closely united to Christ, those who dwell in heaven fix the whole church more firmly in holiness. They do not cease to intercede with the Father for us as they proffer the merits which they acquired on earth through the one mediator between God and men, Christ Jesus. So by their fraternal concern is our weakness greatly helped. As St. Dominic stated, do not weep, for I shall be more useful to you after my death, and I shall help you then more effectively than during my life. St. Therese noted, I want to spend my heaven in doing good on earth. Communion with the saints. It is not merely by the title of example that we cherish the memory of those in heaven. We seek rather that by this devotion to the exercise of fraternal charity, the union of the whole church in the Spirit may be strengthened. Exactly as Christian communion among our fellow pilgrims brings us closer to Christ, so our communion with the saints join us to Christ, from whom as from its fountain and head issues all grace and the life of the people of God itself. The Apostolic Fathers noted, we worship Christ as God's Son. We love the martyrs as the Lord's disciples and imitators, and rightly so because of their matchless devotion towards their King and Master. May we also be their companions and fellow disciples. Communion with the dead. In full consciousness of this communion of the whole mystical body of Jesus Christ, the Church and its pilgrim members from the very earliest days of the Christian religion has honored with great respect the memory of the dead. And, as it states in 2 Maccabees chapter 12, because it is a holy and wholesome thought to pray for the dead that they may be loosed from their sins, she offers her suffrages for them. Our prayer for them is capable not only of helping them, but also of making their intercession for us effective. In the one family of God. For if we continue to love one another and to join in praising the Most Holy Trinity, all of us who are sons of God and form one family in Christ, we will be faithful to the deepest vocation of the Church. In brief, the Church is a communion of saints. This expression refers first to the holy things, sancta, above all the Eucharist, by which the unity of believers who form one body in Christ is both represented and brought about. The term communion of saints refers also to the communion of holy persons, sancti, in Christ, who died for all, so that what each one does or suffers in and for Christ bears fruit for all. As Pope Paul VI stated, we believe in the communion of all the faithful of Christ, those who are pilgrims on earth, the dead who are being purified, and the blessed in heaven, all together forming one church. And we believe that in this communion, the merciful love of God and his saints is always attentive to our prayers. Okay, so there we have it. Day 131, paragraphs 954 to 962. The conclusion here of this small section on the communion of saints. Man, there's so much to say. So let's get down to it. Paragraph 955 states this so powerfully, that we're united to all those who sleep in death, which states, so it is that the union of the wayfarers with the brethren who sleep in the peace of Christ is in no way interrupted. What that means is our fellow disciples, those who are journeying with us, that our union with them is not interrupted when they die. Those who are sleeping in Christ are still united to us. It goes on to say, but on the contrary, according to the constant faith of the church, this union is reinforced by an exchange of spiritual goods, which means they pray for us, paragraph 956 and 957, and we pray for them.

0: alive in Christ. Not only that, but we're still united with them. So it goes on to say, being more closely united to Christ, those who dwell in heaven fix the whole church more firmly in holiness. They do not cease to intercede with the Father for us, which is, they pray for us. And not only that, it goes on to say, as they proffer the merits they acquired on earth through the one mediator, Jesus Christ. What does that mean? They proffer the merits they acquired on earth. You know, the saints have written about this in so many powerful and beautiful ways, in convicting ways. And that is this, that in heaven, everyone's full, right? In heaven, everyone is absolutely full of God. There's no, you couldn't be fuller. You're absolutely full. But those great-hearted saints who lived on this earth, they're not more full than the small-hearted saints. But the container's larger. So you have, let's say St. Therese or St. Dominic. These two saints were given as examples today. Imagine, here's my little heart. And my heart is like a thimble. But in heaven, it's full. It's right. It's full of the Lord. Now here's St. Therese, who's a 50-gallon drum. Now she's full. She's not more full than me, but she has the capacity to contain. Sometimes you want to say it like that. The analogy breaks down, but she has the capacity to contain more of God's glory, more of that holiness than I do. Because I just, all I did on earth was I grew a thimble full of a heart. And so in heaven, what do? They proffer the merits which they acquired on earth through Jesus Christ. So here's Therese who says, I want to spend my heaven doing good on earth. Well, you know, on earth, she said yes to the Lord so fully, so consistently, and so heroically that her heart became massive, right? So the merits on earth redound to being able to give God glory in this incredible way in heaven forever. And this is one of the reasons why it's like, well, I just want to get to heaven. Yes, of course we do. But in heaven, I want to be able to give God the absolute maximum amount of glory, to be able to intercede for people on earth with the maximum amount of efficacy through Jesus Christ, of course. And we do that by allowing the Lord to grow our hearts here on earth, if that makes any sense. And so again, they proffer the merits which they acquired on earth through Jesus Christ. And so by their concern, our weakness is greatly helped, which is, man, incredible. You know, well, what could that mean in your life? That can mean in your life that your mom or your dad who passed on before you, maybe even your child who passed on before you, who's with the Lord in heaven right now, that what they're doing is they're offering up their union with the Lord. They're interceding on your behalf. That their love, you know, their love is perfect now. Not only their love for God, but their love for you is perfect now. And so by their love for you, our weakness is greatly helped. Goes on to say in paragraph 957, not merely by title of example that we cherish the memory of saints. I mean, we're going to talk about the saints at other times. We don't just say, oh, they're a great example, although they are a great example. We seek rather that by this devotion to the exercise of fraternal love, you know, fraternal charity, it says, that the whole of the church and the spirit may be strengthened. Because Christian communion among our fellow pilgrims brings us closer to Christ, right? When you and I are united in the faith, it brings us closer to Christ. So our communion with the saints joins us to Christ, which is just incredible. Now, communion with the dead. Goes on, 958. We're going to talk about purgatory later on. But we recognize that in 2 Maccabees chapter 12, it talks about the fact that it is a holy and wholesome thought to pray for the dead that they may be loosed from their sins. And so our prayer is not only, we don't just receive prayer from those saints in heaven, we also offer our prayers for those souls who are in purgatory, who are being purified. I love this last sentence of 958. Our prayer for them is capable not only of helping them, but also of making their intercession for us effective. Man. This is remarkable and incredible. This is just the gift of being part of God's family. And again, there might be a lot of people who are listening to this catechism in here who aren't Catholic. And maybe some of this talk about communion of saints, some of this talk about like, okay, the church triumphant in heaven, the church suffering in purgatory, the church militant on earth. You might be like hesitant to this, but realize this is your family as well. Now, if you've been brought into Jesus Christ, you've been brought into his church, this is your family. This is the reality that all those souls in heaven are interceding on your behalf too, especially when you're taking those next steps. When you're taking those next steps to get closer and closer to the Lord by even maybe entering into full communion with the Catholic Church, those saints in heaven, your people, right? Your family, your friends who belong to the Lord on earth, I'm telling you, they'd be praying for you to take this next step. I don't say that by way of like, manipulation. I say that by, you know, like, you know, they really want you to do this. I'm saying that here they are in union with the Lord. Here they are seeing things so clearly. And they're praying for you. What are they praying for? They're praying that you have the fullness of the faith in this life right now, that you don't have to wait until heaven to experience the fullness of faith. But right now on this earth, I know that all the saints, for all of us are interceding. They're beseeching our God and Father on our behalf. And we are so grateful. So this moment right now, not only pray for the souls in purgatory, Father, eternal rest give to them, O Lord. Let perpetual light shine upon them. May they rest in peace. But also, all you saints in heaven, pray for us. We know that by, of course, the intercession, the one mediator between God and man, Jesus Christ, by his one mediation, all of us have been given a share in that. We can participate in that work of mediation. We can participate in that work of intercession. And so, all you saints in heaven, pray for every one of us on this journey of the catechism in a year. And brothers and sisters, let's pray for each other. I am praying for you. Please pray for me. My name is Father Mike. I cannot wait to see you tomorrow. God bless.
1: That was day 131 of Catechism in a Year with Father Mike Schmitz. And now we'd like to share audio from a video called Are You Willing to Take No for an Answer? 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
2: Hey, I'm Father Mark Mary with the Franciscan Friars of the Renewal, and this is Ascension Presents. We're going to talk about, it's an invitation to look at a little disease that we might all have. And I see this most clearly manifest and in its kind of fullest expression in some of our pro-life work. The friars, we're deeply committed, it's an essential component of our life to be pro-life and to have a public and prayerful witness, particularly for the protection of the unborn. While we have this kind of consistent life ethic trying to help across the board. And so we're involved with a lot of different things. But one of the things that we do is particularly on Saturdays, particularly on first Saturdays, we have this larger pro-life procession and vigil from a church to a Planned Parenthood down in Manhattan. So there's a group of anti-protesters, pro-choice, pro-abortion folks that come out. And it's just very, it's very ugly, right? It's very ugly, very vulgar, very angry. Just there's the most concrete and explicit blasphemies towards God and his church that I've ever come across. Just, there's just this, if you will, like a sickness, which is just coming out and manifesting, and the symptoms of it are very tough to be around. Like what's going on there? What's under there? Like what's going on with like the pro-choice movement, and why is there like towards the

pro-life folks and towards what we stand for. Like, why is there this anger, right? And at the bottom, at the end of the day, it's like there's a movement of people, and they want to be able to do ultimately like what they want when they want. They want to be able to do what they want when they want, particularly in the area of sexuality. And then because they want to be able to have sex without consequences, right? They want to be able to abort a child at any point in time. Right? So it's absolute freedom to do what I want when I want and to feel how I want to feel about it, and to not have anyone tell me like it's wrong and that I should feel bad about it, right? So that's ultimately what I would say is like the underlying, if you will, disease, which when it is kind of able to kind of flourish and really sort of spread and really kind of mature, it leads to this pro-choice, pro-abortion stance, and this real like anger, especially towards those who are trying to speak truth in the situation and say, no, like in fact, like human freedom and human dignity does not mean absolute license to do whatever I want, whenever I want, and to feel however I want about it, in the area of sexuality, nor in the area towards another human being in this circumstance, like an unborn, pre-born human being. But if we're honest, if I'm honest, I have to make sure that I check myself to make sure I don't have this same spirit and the same movement of my heart and my will in other areas of life. For the most part, those who are here watching Essential Presents, those who are here watching this video, we're generally going to be on the same page, I think, in most of the areas of sexuality, most of the areas of towards like protecting the unborn, right? But still, like if we're honest, we may struggle when someone tries to tell us no. When someone tries to say, okay, like, yes, I understand that, like, that you like this thing, but in fact, this thing is not good for you. Or in fact, this thing is not morally good. And when someone tries to speak truth into that, or tries to say, like, no, we can have a similar movement of, like, anger and rebellion towards the person, towards the position, towards the authority saying this to us. And we just, as disciples of Jesus Christ, as those who are members of the church and those who are called to obedience and to being shepherded, we in fact have to admit that we don't always like what's good, like, or what's best, that we have the capacity to really like and to want things that are not good. And sometimes we need to take no as an answer. We're not islands. We belong to a greater community. And sometimes what I like or what I want or how I like something or how I want something isn't at the service of the greater good or of the community.

0: anger or ignoring it. And that's just not in accord with the dignity of Christians. That's not in the dignity, in accord with the dignity of those who are called to be shepherded. And so we see this in areas of like entertainment. Perhaps there's an entertainer or a type of entertainment or a type of show that's like, yeah, you like it, but it's problematic and it's not good for you and it's not good for the greater good. Like, are you open? Are you open to being told like, hey, you need to stop? It can happen in the area of even sports or athletics. Maybe there's a sport out there that's like, you know, just for the athletes to do it and what like, going on there. Like, it's not in accord with human dignity and it's not in accord with Christian principles. And like our lady, like, does not like it, like, at all. Can you take no for an answer? Can you be told, can you step away from it? Can you be like, no, okay, this isn't good. Like, I like it, but it's not good. Can that happen? Maybe there's some sort of activity or performance where you're putting yourself in danger and you like doing it, but it's just like, you don't have a right to that. You know, can you take no for an answer? Maybe it's a liturgical preference or something that you really like liturgically, but your pastors are asking you not to do it. Can you take no for an answer, or do you respond with anger, aggression, rebellion? We need to look. We are made of the same humanity as everybody else. And we all have some of this, like this pride and this, I will not serve and I will not take no for an answer spirit. And we just really, really, really need to allow grace to speak into it. And we need to reflect upon it. We need to recognize it in ourselves. And we need, again, to understand that, like, I will take no for an answer. I will serve. I will be shepherded are all dispositions of the Christian. And so this is just kind of part of the conversation. Whenever I've seen someone trying to say, like, the really, really good Catholics and faithful people, often it's like, you can't do that. Anger, aggression, rebellion, like, that ain't it, folks. That just ain't it. So let's do a little bit of examine. Let's allow the Lord the grace to illumine and enlighten and renew us where there's a space for conversion. And let's keep going on the journey. Remember, my friends, we are pilgrims on this earth. Somos peregrinos poco a poco, little by little. But I'm going to say, you guys, we're going to make it. God bless y'all.
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2: 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Maybe he doesn't remove that obstacle to your goals because he loves you way too much to give you what you want and he wants you to change your goals. Maybe nothing's working as you plan because God doesn't like your plan. I prayed many times, okay, Lord, I give up. To which I can almost hear him reply, finally, I've been trying to get you to do that for so long. We tend to blame our problems on everyone else. It's not me, it's my boss, the weather, my husband, the monthly payment on that car I shouldn't have bought because I can't afford it. You know, I almost never hear people say, Chris, I think I need to just change myself. So I want to propose this. Maybe, just maybe, the main thing standing between you and your peace of mind is you. How far does God have to push for you to say, okay, Lord, I give up. Let's try things your way. How about we change me to obtain the peace that I'm dreaming about? 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
5: Why do we need to pray? 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We pray because we need God's grace. 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And I need God to walk me through my day, step by step, giving me the grace, the counsel, the love, the encouragement that enables me to glorify Him in everything that I do and become the person He wants me to be. 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
7: Family, a prayer that we pray together is a powerful prayer. 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Today we pray for those with Alzheimer's disease. Almighty God and Father, we thank you for the dignity you have given to all human life, even when it is marred by disease. We pray for those who have Alzheimer's disease. Grant them in their confusion the

0: 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Give to their families strength, compassion, and patience, and show them the way to perfect charity. 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Through Christ our Lord. Amen.
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3: The Eighth Commandment: you shall not bear false witness against your neighbor. At one level, the reputation a person has is one of their most precious gifts, and to intentionally harm the good reputation of someone is a very grave matter. We can do this often through detraction, by disclosing others' faults without a valid reason, or calumny, just outright lying about other people, likewise through rash judgment. This commandment also protects the truth, which is another very, very great good. To lie is to speak something that we know is false with the intention of deceiving others. We ought to be dedicated to the truth. It is the truth that sets people free, while errors and lies entrap people in many difficult and often sinful situations. The Lord asks us to give witness to the truth of the gospel. This commandment therefore asks us to stay dedicated to the truth and to other people's reputation. The Eighth Commandment: you shall not bear false witness against your neighbor.
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0: Hello and welcome to Catholic Answers Live. My name is Thomas Graff. I am filling in today for Cy Kellett. Cy says Guten Tag all the way from the Rhine in Germany, where he is on the excellent Catholic Answers cruise, along with several of our other staff members and a whole lot of really good friends of Catholic Answers. Cy is presumably wearing lederhosen and dousing Hefeweizens and just having a great old time. I've now exhausted my German vocabulary, so I will drop the act right now. But he's having a great time on the Rhine River in Germany. He'll be out for the next week and change. And so in the meantime, you have myself, you'll have Edgar, you'll have a few pre-recorded shows to take you all the way until that blessed day when Cy Kellett returns in studios. As I said, my name is Thomas Graff. I'm the social media manager most of the time here at Catholic Answers, except on these days when I fill in for Cy. And we have a great show lined up for you today. Hour two, we're going to be talking with Dr. Gregory Popchak of CatholicCounselors.com. We're going to be talking about the sanctity of marriage, what it means to say that marriage is sacred and what people get wrong about preserving the sanctity of marriage. That's going to be a great hour. Make sure you tune in for that. In hour one, though, we're going to be taking a little bit of a different tack. We're going to be talking about the beauty of the Catholic faith. We're going to be having a great conversation today about the beauty of the Catholic faith. If you want to get in on that conversation, you can call 888-318-7884, 888-318-7884. And joining us for that conversation is a gentleman we've had on this program a few times before to talk about apologetics. He runs the YouTube channel and social media channels Sips with Sarah. Adrian Lawson is his name, and recently he decided he was going to change things up a little bit on his channel and go in more the direction that we're going to talk about today. So, Adrian, thanks so much for coming back on Catholic Answers Live with us.
1: Well, thank you. It's always an honor. I wish I could be there in person, but we do have the little one who just popped out a couple of months ago, so I'm sticking at home for the time being. But thank you so much for having me on.
0: I understand. I can't wait to see the little dude in person when you do manage to bring him down. But as a father of a little one myself, I would be very scared to make the 2-hour trek down from Orange County and hope that the baby stayed chill for all 2 hours. That's a miracle
1: no
0: in
1: chance.
0: And of itself. So I understand, but. So that kind of brings us into our topic for today, because as I said, you were running a pretty solid channel on YouTube and on social media called Sips with Sarah, where you engaged in solid apologetical content. As a convert from Lutheranism yourself to the Catholic faith, you were well equipped to deal with many of the objections that our Protestant brothers and sisters have to the Catholic faith, and you did a good job, not only presenting them, but auditing them elsewhere in the Catholic world. And then your child was born prematurely, so naturally you had to pull back a little bit from the spotlight. And then when you came back,

0: you dropped a video not long ago that just said, "I'm quitting Catholic apologetics." And that might have that might have given some of your audience a scare a little bit. I know it certainly made my eyebrows raise a little bit. But why don't you go ahead and tell us what, just the brief overview, you don't have to recap the whole video, but why did you decide that you were quitting apologetics, and what did you decide to do again instead?
1: Yeah, well, man, so I, as I talked about in that video, I encountered just some of the beauty of Catholicism and some of the things about Catholicism that really reached to my heart have nothing to do with the intellectual things that we often discuss, which are very interesting and good things to talk about. But there are just certain things that, like I talk about in the video, there are paintings of Mary, especially if her facial expression is done really well and she, like, has a very motherly and human look. It just really reaches to my heart in a way that I could never possibly reach somebody with the kind of content I was doing, which was, you know, argumentation, which is very good, like I said. So I just feel that there is a place for both types of content. Obviously, apologetics is important. We are we're told in the scriptures to always have a reason, always be able to defend our faith with love and respect. But we also, I feel, maybe sometimes with this online culture and this obsessiveness with information, I think we forget that this faith is also about a human being that we're supposed to have a relationship with. And so I've you know, with my son coming into the world and with all of the chaos that entailed with him being premature and all that, he's doing great. He's perfectly healthy. Thank
0: God. Praise God. Yeah.
1: But that just made me, think, like, how do I want the faith to be experienced by him? And I really don't want it to be primarily an intellectual exercise. I want it to be something that he lives and something that he finds joy and peace and beauty in. And so that really led to me just kind of rethinking everything. And, I go into that in a lot more detail in that video. I won't rehash the whole thing here, but yeah, that's the short version of it.
0: And so that's interesting. You say that obviously knowledge has, as you said, the knowledge of the faith has a great role to play in the Catholic life, but also you emphasize that it's about a relationship with a person, Jesus Christ, right? And so, and there's something about beauty itself, about the transcendental beauty, as you see it in a piece of art or in a person or something else, that can communicate the truth of what you just said, the relationship with Jesus Christ, in a much more direct way than simply having the facts, knowing the information about him. So what if you could just give one example, what's like one of the most beautiful aspects of the Catholic faith that you didn't think you were communicating in your apologetical work before this channel shift?
1: Yeah, I think, oh man, what I love about since becoming Catholic, I've been Catholic now since I was confirmed in 2024, and I noticed such a difference coming from a background of, as a child, evangelicalism, and in my early reversion to Christianity from atheism, I was back to evangelicalism. And what I noticed was that version of Christianity was really putting forth this image of God as this, obviously, like, very triumphant figure, which Jesus Christ is triumphant on the cross and in his resurrection. But it was more of an emphasis on the power and glory and, you know, the victory of God over Satan and over sin and death. But there was less of a focus on the humility that is expressed by Jesus Christ and how we can live that out ourselves, how we're called to live that out ourselves, we're commanded to. Jesus tells the apostles that if you want to be the greatest in the kingdom, you have to be the servant of all. And I just, you know, reflecting recently on the humility of Jesus Christ in becoming a baby and, you know, reposing on Mary within her womb and then on her afterwards, relying on another human that way, and going through what he did, suffering the most painful and humiliating death possible at the hands of his own creation for the salvation of that creation. It's just such a beautiful thing. And so I think the emphasis on humility is much stronger in Catholicism than I've seen in other branches of Christianity that I've explored. And I really, I feel like in the age of the internet, especially, we're very much trying to win one over on each other. We're trying to get the clip of me owning the other guy and I made him look so silly and whatever. And I think that we often lose sight of that humility that Jesus Christ exemplified for us and calls us to. And, yeah, just reflecting on the humility of God, even in the Eucharist, especially in the Eucharist, when we go and receive the Eucharist, it's, you know, God becoming, God indwelling, God, you know, uniting himself with this bread so that

0: can unite himself with us, and how often we neglect that or, you know, partake of it in not the most respectful manner. I don't know. I don't know how to end that thought in a nice way, but that's where I'll leave it.
1: Do you think maybe, speaking more about the dangers of apologetics, maybe, as you say a lot in your video that you dropped, the head knowledge of, you know, what the Eucharist is, how do we explain the modes of being and the substance and the accidents and everything. It's very good to know all that, but you can get a little bit lost in it to the point where you forget to reflect on what's actually happening, which is that Jesus is becoming so humble as to take on the appearances of bread and wine, like the most common things imaginable for the creator of the universe. And again, not to denigrate knowledge of that intricate theology, but if it's not right, paired with a love for the object of that knowledge, then what are we really doing with that knowledge? Are we simply wielding it rather than actually allowing it to transform us? Is that what you started to notice?
0: Yeah, exactly. And I hope I get across in the video itself that this is not me saying that apologetics is bad or that people who pursue apologetics are bad or something.
1: Yeah, that is not the message we want to communicate on Catholic Answers Live. Let's make that clear.
0: I mean, Catholic Answers, the book Behold Your Mother by Tim Staples, is the reason I became Catholic. Like, Mary attracted me to the faith, and then him explaining Mary in a way that was much better than I've heard elsewhere is what solidified it for me. And so I definitely believe there's a place for apologetics. But yeah, if you understand everything there is to know about God, but you don't actually enter into a life that pursues God, then man, what really is the point? And I was finding in myself that this was a weakness that I had, you know, and that I still have, where I would read the scriptures and verses that should, you know, elicit some sort of, you know, a love out of you or an appreciation for God's mercy and goodness. Where for me, like, oh yeah, how could Protestants read that and not understand that this is talking about the Eucharist?
1: That's real.
0: It's like, I don't want my practice of the faith, and certainly not my son's practice of the faith, I gesture because he's in a crib right there, to be one that's like defensive and angry and argumentative. I want this to be a source of peace and joy and love.
1: Well, let's take a break right now, and let's tug on that thread a little bit more when we get back to talk about getting away from that kind of combative sense of reading the scriptures and the things of our faith, and getting them more into a headspace of beauty, comfort, and joy in the faith. So if anyone wants to jump in on the conversation, dial 888-318-7884 to talk to Adrian and I about the beauty of the Catholic faith. And as I said, we got to go to a break right now, but we'll be right back to continue this conversation on Catholic Answers Live.
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7: 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Mother Angelica says, "The happiest day of my life was the day this church was dedicated."
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director most of the time here at Catholic Answers, but filling in for Cy Kellett. Well, he is away on the Catholic Answers cruise on the Rhine River in Germany. He'll be back sometime next week to take the reins back over. For now, we are talking with Adrian Lawson of the YouTube channel Sips with Sarah about his recent change in channel output, away from apologetics output and more towards, as you said, it was a spiritual formation and catechesis. And this was really driven, I got the sense in your video, this was really driven by several things, but one of them being a sense of how the beautiful really penetrates the soul and how you wanted to start making more content that did that. And so to that end, maybe we can go through just sort of the beats of your video. You mentioned several different moments that made you realize you needed to change direction here. So maybe we can go through them one by one and see like what caused you to shift this output. So the first one was as you mentioned, I'll let you get into the details of it. But the first one was a man who essentially said, right, he

0: as you mentioned, I'll let you get into the details of it. But the first one was a man who essentially said, right, he said, I don't know enough to become Catholic. Now, can you tell us how in the world, how in the world someone could say something like that?
1: Yeah, so I met this guy at a premiere for an EWTN show, and it was I was just kind of invited, like, you know, do you want to come with me to this thing? And I was like, sure. And this guy was like, hey, I know your YouTube channel. And he was raised Catholic. He was telling me all of this. I was raised Catholic. I was baptized. I got first communion, confirmation. Like, I go to mass, but I don't know if I know enough to be Catholic, because I don't know as much as you guys like on YouTube know. And I immediately just was like, no, like, wait, stop. No,
0: that's devastating. What? What are you talking about?
1: Yeah, exactly. We were talking, and then there was a part where we were in a church, and there's a big crucifix with Jesus on it, and I'm like, this whole faith, everything we're learning about, everything we're discussing on YouTube, all of it is aimed towards having a relationship with that guy that's on the cross, that you know, loves us so much that he went to the cross. That is the whole point of this. And even if you don't have any of this knowledge, and I one of the analogies I used was like, if there was a little grandma in wherever, and all she does is she goes to mass every day, or even just every Sunday, she prays the rosary every day. But if you were to ask her, like, why do you believe in transubstantiation? And she'd be like, well, I don't even know what that word means, first of all, so I don't know if I even believe in it, because I've never heard that word before. Or if you were to ask her, you know, explain the Trinity, she would have no idea. But yet, she would have a better relationship with God than somebody who knows all of these things and yet neglects to live it out because of pride or whatever else. Mm-hmm. And so that's like all of the apologetic stuff. This is meant to be a supplement to our faith, to help us have confidence in our faith, to help us explain our faith to others. But it's not supposed to be the goal of our faith. It's just to acquire head knowledge. And so that was the first sign to me that the content I'm making is putting out perhaps the wrong image, and I know that I've pursued knowledge for the wrong reasons many times, and maybe that was coming across in my videos. So it really caused me to reflect and kind of reconsider what I was doing.
0: Yeah, it's a really tough line to walk, right? Because we need answers. Like, Catholics can't be afraid mm-hmm. of answers. And if this grandma you're talking about, or let's say, you know, the French peasant of the 10th century that we always love to invoke when the news gets a little too scary for us, if they can't answer those questions that you mentioned, that has no impact at all on whether they can love God enough. Where those answers mm-hmm. are necessary are where you might be evangelizing someone, or you might be coming under fire for your beliefs. And then in order to convince someone of the reasonableness of the Catholic position, then you would want to go and find answers for that person. But the danger in acquiring knowledge, right, is that it's such a temptation mm-hmm. to pride. It's such a temptation to building myself up as someone who knows these right. things and hoarding it for myself almost. And so it's a fine line to walk. And I've talked to the apologists who work here at Catholic Answers, and they say, you need a robust spiritual life to do this. You really, really need to be on guard against yes. that all the time, which is why, which is why they're the best in the world at it. Because let me tell you, mm-hmm. it comes through. If you ask me, it comes through with our guys that they are not hoarding this knowledge for themselves, and they really do it out of a love of Jesus Christ. We do have a couple callers on the lines who want to join the conversation. So Tracy in Oklahoma, thanks for calling in, Tracy. You're on the line. What do you want to say to Adrian?
2: Well, I just hearing you talk, it rings so much to me, and I'm honestly kind of relieving a little bit here. Oh. You know, this that I'm not the only one that struggles with this. Mm-hmm. I was, you know, converted through powerful faith and personal relationship, and then converted further into Catholicism because I grew to accept and understand, you know, the logic of the Eucharist. And it was like, it was a very intimate thing. And I'm a fairly new convert, but I have fallen into the trap of, information for information's sake. You know, like I now intellectually assent that there's no possible way that I can ever doubt God because I know too much. But I'm having trouble living in that, relationship.

0: relationship that I used to have now.
1: Yeah, that's very relatable. Yeah, and that's what I was finding with myself. You know, oftentimes, and I kind of knew I was doing this, but I wasn't, maybe I wasn't honest with myself about it, where I would be, you know, I'd have the opportunity to go to adoration, or I'd have the opportunity to go to confession, and I would instead be making a YouTube video or be doing research or reading or whatever else, and just things that, okay, well, if I'm substituting the actual thing that gives me connection to God for learning more head knowledge about God, then I'm doing this for the wrong reasons. And so that was another thing I was noticing in myself. But yeah, that's what you're saying is very relatable.
2: Tracy, are you kind of wondering how to get back into the space where you have both the head knowledge and also a real relationship with God?
0: Yeah, I mean, I try to, you know, I do have a prayer time every day. I read the Bible and, you know, more additional reading every day. I'm going through a bunch of podcasts from Ascension, and every once in a while I'll break out the rosary, not as much as I used to, but I've been going to confession on a weekly basis, basically, because there's, you know, nice. Stuff I'm struggling with. But yeah, I still feel like there's a block there that you didn't used to be there.
1: Yeah, so anymore, I mean, I can only speak to Yeah, I can speak to what's helped me. I know that the rosary has helped me immensely. The more I pray the rosary, the better my relationship with God becomes. And like the more, I would say the more connected I feel to God. So the rosary is huge for me, because it really is like this, you're turning off noise and you're really just sitting in silence or relative silence and meditating on the mysteries of the gospel. And when you do that, you're like disconnecting from the noise is so important. It's really hard with our phones and stuff nowadays. We're always like scrolling or listening to something, which oftentimes there are good things that we're consuming, but still the noise itself is, it can kind of impede conversation with God, I find. So I've tried to, yeah, be consistent with the rosary, and then even just doing mundane tasks around the house, I try to do them in silence and try to just invite God into those things and use them as a time for prayer. Which I believe comes from like the Carmelite spirituality, or a lot of monastic spirituality, but Carmelite spirituality I've been learning about recently. But yeah, that type of stuff has helped me a lot. And even going to adoration, these moments that we're really entering into silence, I think is very important.
2: Really good point. What do you think of that, Tracy?
0: Okay. Yeah, no, that makes sense. So I appreciate it.
2: Great. Yeah. And I mean, I think one thing I would add to that, Tracy, is like, you're already on the path just in virtue of showing up to prayer every day or almost every day. Mm-hmm. Because part of a relationship, any relationship, it's not always going to be about, you know, how you feel from day to day, right? Anyone who's married can tell you that, but what's so much more important than that is simply showing up for the other person, right? Showing up and being consistent. And if you're showing up for God, then you're showing him that you desire a relationship, even if it doesn't always feel every day like you're getting any further than just knowing propositions about the faith and assenting to them. The fact that anyone would continue showing up in spite of all that shows a real desire, which is in fact what a relationship is all about. It's about the desire for the other. So what do you think of that, Tracy?
0: Yeah, that absolutely makes sense, you know, and I think I know this stuff. I sometimes forget.
2: Mm-hmm. No, it's easy to forget for sure. But thank you for the call, Tracy. We really appreciate that. It's so real, right? It's what you have to get past is the idea that, that your prayer time is worthless if you don't feel anything, right? I'm not saying that right. our caller was saying that or anything, but that's a trap that I've fallen in a lot. And sometimes you can think that maybe the solution to that is I just need more knowledge. I need more knowledge. I need more books. I need to learn more about that. And that can facilitate a greater love. But it's also easy to just lose sight of what you're actually doing, which is showing up for God every day.
1: Yeah. And I find that there was a recent convert to Protestantism, actually, from, I guess, agnosticism. And he's a beautiful guy and he's really excited about his faith. But he kind of touched on something that I kind of fell into when I was, you know, and still fall into, that he's like, I like to listen to music really loud because it makes me feel the presence of God. And I feel like when we look in the scriptures, actually the opposite tends to be true, that God speaks in those moments of silence. And so I think we've kind of We rely on media.

0: media to kind of give us a feeling of connection with God. You know, listening to somebody who speaks very beautifully or listening to very beautiful music. These can be instruments that God is trying to use to reach out to us. But I think also that the silence is the primary way, at least according to some of the saints like Saint Teresa of Avila and others, especially in the Carmelite tradition, which I'm kind of obsessed with right now, if you haven't noticed. But they talk about like enter into the silence. That's where God primarily wants to speak to us. And I think that's reflected in the scriptures as well.
1: Yeah, we had a great staff retreat several months ago with an amazing local priest, Father Fadi, and it was all about the importance of silence in the spiritual life, and how one of the things I remember most of all was that silence reveals us to ourselves. That's one of God's primary uses of silence, is to reveal our hearts to ourselves and show us how God actually sees us, because it's so easy to drown that out with noise, and stimulation from everywhere we look, right?
0: Right.
1: So the music's coming up, so we are coming up on a hard break. But when we come back, we're going to keep talking to Adrian Lawson of Sips with Sarah about the beauty of the Catholic faith and how we can continue cultivating a love for that beauty instead of just knowledge for its own sake. So we'll be right back to keep talking about that on Catholic Answers Live.
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3: The power of prayer simply means that words have an effect. 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
5: Family, a prayer that we pray together is a powerful prayer. So please pray together with me, our EWTN Family Prayer. Today we pray for fathers. Heavenly Father, we adore you. All fatherhood has its source in you. Strengthen fatherhood in our land. Give men hearts of courage to defend and to protect what is good. Help them in their sacrifices to provide for their families and console them with good friends. Bless our fathers, reward them for their sacrificial love, and grant eternal rest to those who have died. Let men and women who never knew the support of a loving father come to know that of Saint Joseph. Amen.

0: Welcome back to Catholic Answers Live. We're talking about the beauty of the Catholic faith with Adrian Lawson from Sips with Sarah. My name is Thomas Kraft, social media manager for Catholic Answers Live, filling in for Cy Kellett. And Adrian, a few weeks ago, put out a video saying he was quitting Catholic apologetics, which didn't mean he was quitting Catholicism, thank goodness. Didn't mean he was quitting YouTube, thank goodness. But it did mean that he was taking things in a different direction and talking less about the reasons to believe or the reasons to not listen to this or that anti-Catholic argument, but rather about how to form yourself through spirituality and catechesis to fall more in love with the person of Jesus Christ. Would you say that's an accurate summary of what your goal is now?
1: Beautiful. Yes. Yes.
0: Nice. That's what happens when you watch someone's video and pay attention to it. Yeah. Well,
1: exactly. I wish more commenters would do that.
0: Oh, goodness. You and me both, kidding. Right? No, it's just we love our commenters. Please leave all the comments, boost the algorithm, and let us know that we're not doing this work in vain. But so in that video, you mentioned there were kind of three major events that influenced you to make this change. And the first one was the man who said he felt like he didn't know enough to become Catholic, which is not the

0: impression that anyone should want to leave someone. The faith is for all of us. It's for the spiritual babes, and it's for the adults, and it's for everyone in between. We need milk just as much as we need meat. But the second one, you mentioned it briefly before at the beginning of the show, but you said it was something about some artwork of the Blessed Mother that made you realize that you wanted your work to change. Can you go a little more into what that was like?
1: Yeah, so this was the same night that I met that gentleman who told me that he didn't know enough to be Catholic. And so at the premiere of this show, this EWTN show, there's a part where there's a woman who's selling this painting that she made of Mary. And she kind of was like, I don't know why I painted this. I don't really understand. And I don't know what I'm gonna do with it. And then the host of the show buys it from her. It's this great moment. But the beauty of it is that it's Mary looking at St. Joseph teaching Jesus how to be a carpenter. And Jesus is like a little bit older than we usually see like in the infant depictions of him. And it was just this expression on Mary's face. And it's happened other times before as well. Like there's the painting of Mary holding, you know, Jesus as he lay lifeless in her arms, and just the image of heartbreak on her face. And I think it's just these emotional expressions that are expressed or, you know, shown through these art pieces of artwork that really, I don't know why specifically, but they really just like pierce my heart in a good way. And it just like softens me, and I usually break down in tears. And it's an encounter that I don't fully know how to explain, but I just know that that's something that I want more people to feel, like to actually feel that these are real people that we're learning about, and they have real feelings, and these pieces of art are ways that we enter into those moments and encounter them in a more human way.
0: What I remember you saying in the video that stuck with me was you said it crushed you. Seeing that video, you said it crushed you in the best way possible. And what a striking way to talk about beauty, right? When we think of beauty, just like offhand, we just think, oh, a sunset. We think, you know, something that looks nice. I mean, even St. Thomas, I think he says it's that which when seen pleases. But there's something so much more visceral about you saying it crushed you. Like, why did you put it that way?
1: I think it's just because the when I saw the image both times now, I didn't. It was like an uncontrollable response that I just started sobbing. And I was just like, it just kind of like a heartbreak, but in a beautiful way, like a good heartbreak, if that makes sense. I don't know if I'm making sense. And it just made me fall more in love with Jesus and his mother and our faith and the church, and in a more human way. I don't think I'm explaining this well, but
0: I mean, I'm trying. It's clear what you went through based on that. I mean, I think we all can relate to some experience or another like that. But I guess when you say it was like involuntary, right? That's sort of what's crushing about it. Is it's like this wave of beauty, for lack of a better word. That's what we're talking about. But this wave crashes over you, and there's nothing you can do to stop it when you see something truly beautiful that grabs hold of you and stops you in your place. And so crushing is a really good way to describe that, because it sort of breaks you, right? It's sort of and I suppose in this way I suppose that might be the right way to talk about it, because it in fact influenced you to make a wholesale change in content on your YouTube channel, right? Like it sort of broke you open and filled you with a desire to make other people experience what you had just experienced.
1: Yeah, exactly. It was kind of this feeling that like, oh, these are real people. Like this is like, Mary's a real person who watched her son die a horrible, painful, humiliating death and she couldn't do anything about it. And she had to say yes to God in that moment to like, okay, God, I'm trusting that this is part of your plan. And I don't know what's happening. Maybe she did know what's happening. Maybe Jesus told her what was going to happen. But either way, it's a horrible thing to experience. And especially having my son, and just like, I could never imagine, you know, what that must feel like. And so just to realize that like, these are real people that we're trying to encounter and have a relationship with.
0: The reality is an interesting point that you keep bringing up. That because beauty can't be false, right? you can't fake beauty. You can't show someone something ugly and say this is actually beautiful without doing some real mental gymnastics. Yeah, they tried. They sure have tried.

0: but they've done some real mental gymnastics to do so. But I see what you mean when you say the realization, or not the realization, but the re-recognition that these events, the incarnation, God becoming man, actually took place. That has a way of taking you over and driving home the message so much more clearly, rather than just these are images on a holy card that we're seeing again and again and again. It's not a static thing anymore.
1: Right. Or like just things we say in the creed and you know, you would kind of, you know, we go through the motions and we say like, yeah, well, you know, God became man. It was conceived of the Holy Spirit, born of the Virgin Mary, suffered under Pontius Pilate. All of, you know, kind of just brush by that oftentimes, but it's like, wait, God became a baby. Like that is something to reflect on. And that's crazy. And, you know, God coming to earth, having the ability to do it himself without any need of a human, chose to use Mary in that way to bring himself into the world through Mary. Okay, well, that's kind of a big deal. Like these are things we need to oftentimes like reflect on more deeply than we do. And so these artworks kind of force you to do that sometimes when they strike at your heart that way.
0: So how are you doing that on your channel now? What's one example of something you've done to try to bring that experience to other people?
1: Yeah, I think, I mean, it's only been a couple weeks since that video, so I'm honestly still reflecting about that. But I think talking about things from a more human perspective, and instead of coming at things as like, you know, here's this belief, here's why it's true, here's why the other people are wrong, instead just talking about like, isn't this amazing? Like I did an interview with Father Robert Spitzer, an absolute legend, and we talked about the Our Lady of Guadalupe, and we talk about these amazing findings that have been done through the investigation of the Tilma. And instead of just using this as like, yeah, see, so therefore Catholicism is true because this miracle happened in the Catholic tradition, just like, isn't this cool? Like, aside from all of the intellectual debate you want to have about it, isn't this just cool and crazy and beautiful that Mary would come to earth when, you know, she's queen of heaven and earth. She doesn't need us. She doesn't need anything. She's like in this high position, and certainly God is as well, in a much higher position, infinitely higher position. But yet they choose to enter into creation at times when the church needs them, and they do these beautiful things for us, which is just like so cool. And we should be grateful.
0: That's a really good point. Like it's I don't want to come off too facile, but like that is a way you could think of meditation almost. Is just look pondering a mystery and just thinking, how cool is this? This is really cool that you have this garment that that science shows is impossible to have created by human hands at that point. That's cool. Let's think about how God decided to do something really cool for us in order. Again, like it comes off facile when you say it like that, but but it's something that God wants to do for us that He has no obligation whatsoever to do. And I don't know. I think I'm trying to render it in terms that a modern audience can appreciate, because you know, we've sort of lost the sense of the beautiful and the transcendent. You know, we live in a society that doesn't value that as much as it certainly used to. And the closest that it comes to sometimes is just standing back and saying, whoa, that's cool. And so if we can sort of bring the modern world back to an appreciation of the beautiful and the mysteries of our faith by just saying, first, this is cool. And then the more you think about how cool it is, the more you realize it's actually profound and mysterious and speaks of a love that's just impossible to fathom.
1: And I think people are willing to hear you out in a more open-minded sense. You know, I hear from a lot of people who are like, how can I convince my parents that this is right or something like that? And I think oftentimes people need to encounter the faith in a way that's not defensive or offensive, in a way that's just like, hey, here's this cool thing that happened and here's all the evidence for it. Like, isn't this cool? And somebody who's maybe antagonistic towards the faith might just, if you present this in a way that's not, you know, antagonizing their faith, they're just like, I mean, yeah, that is pretty cool. I mean, if I'm being honest, that is pretty cool. And if you encounter things like that in a human way, I think even it has an apologetic value in and of itself as well.
0: Yeah, yeah. Let's stand back and appreciate this for a second before I try to convince you of all the inner workings of it. Like, this is really cool. It's really cool to think about. What if the saints actually could intercede for us in heaven? What if they could hear our prayers and relay them to God just because? Not because God needs it, but just because. Isn't that cool to think about? Isn't that really

0: Isn't that a really profound possibility? Okay, now you agree that that does sound cool. So let's talk about why we actually believe it is the case. That seems like the proper ordering of spirituality and then apologetics as necessary, right?
1: Yeah, that's perfectly put. Yeah.
0: All right. Well, that brings us to our last break, and when we get back, we do have a couple of callers on the line who want to talk to Adrian Lawson from Sips with Sarah about the beauty of the Catholic faith and rediscovering it. So we'll go to our last break of the hour here, and when we get back, we'll get to those callers right here on Catholic Answers Live.
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0: he is off on the Catholic Answers cruise. We do have a couple of callers on the line who want to join the conversation with Adrian and I. So we'll go over to Ari, who's calling from Logansport, Indiana, watching us on YouTube. Ari, welcome to the show. Go right ahead.
1: Hi. Hi, Adrian. It's good to hear from you, brother.
2: Hey.
1: So I did have a question for you. So my thing is, I've been cradle Catholic my entire life, and just several years ago is when I started to really dive deep into my faith, because I was more of a cultural Catholic, and I started to realize when I started my process of taking my faith seriously, you know, I grew a new appreciation for the Mass, you know, and a huge love for it. But I feel like slowly as I, now that I'm like getting older and everything, I can see that that is starting to decrease. Like it's been getting kind of hard for me to find the beauty in the Mass again, even though I know exactly what happens at the Mass, but sometimes it can feel like it's just very repetitive, or it can feel like, oh, I'm just going because it's an obligation. So what general advice would you give, for example, for somebody like me to be able to kind of break out of that mentality?
2: Yeah, I think also good to hear from you. How you doing? Glad to hear from you. But I think that it's normal, right? Because it is a thing we do every Sunday, at least. And then we do that for several years, and we're like, okay, this is kind of, it's very similar every single time. But I think that there's all kind of like the scriptures, there's always something new to be discovered within it. And even what we already know, there's more depth to those things that we know than we think. I as far as like how to recapture that appreciation for the Mass, man, I Thomas, what do you think?
0: you gonna pass the buck off to me? The first place my mind goes is sometimes you need to ask a really, really, really basic question about something that, again, like Adrian was saying, sometimes you know a lot more about something than you think. So this isn't about the Mass necessarily, but it is about reading the scriptures, and that can also get kind of repetitive, right? And you can start to lose the sense of the beauty in it. But if you just ask a really basic question, like in the prologue to John's Gospel, it says in him, right, Jesus was light, and light was the life of men. And so one time I was meditating on that passage, and I just thought to ask myself, like, what is light? What does it do actually? That's a lot to think about. But I realized, light is something that makes the world around us knowable, you know, for the majority of us who aren't blind, you know, right? Blind people can come to knowledge in other ways, but take it in the obvious sense. Light makes things knowable, right? And so if Christ is, you know, if the divinely inspired author is saying Jesus is light, and that light is the life of men, then that means Jesus is making something else knowable to us, right? And what does the rest of the gospel tell us about that? Is that he's making the Father known to us. He who has seen me has seen the Father, right? So all of a sudden, just by asking one simple question, you've got a great brand new lens to read the whole gospel through. It's like, how is Jesus as light just making the Father knowable to us in everything that he does, right? So that's an example from the scriptures. I think I need to apply that in the Mass, because Ari, I'll tell you what, most of my life has felt the same going to Mass. It's something that I do over and over and over again. So maybe that's an exercise we can all do this next Sunday or the next daily Mass you go to, is pick one thing about the Mass, ask a very simple, basic question about it. What is sacrifice? What is the purpose of these readings? And then maybe that can bring the rest of the liturgy to life for you. What do you think of that?
1: Because I know, like, for example, I know I'm not the only person that's felt like that. And so like for me, like sometimes I'm like, man, it's like, you know, I try to go back, right, to the mentality that I was when I first rediscovered everything. When I realized, hey, this is what's actually happening during Mass. Like, how beautiful is that? Like, I'm right, like, it got to a point where I used to cry during Mass, because like when the Eucharist was coming up, like it was just like very, like, it's because the more that I found information about certain things, the more I grew in appreciation for it. But now it's like, okay, now I know, like, I have.

0: have the knowledge. It's kind of like what you guys were saying. We have the knowledge, but now it's like, okay, now what? Like, it's, it doesn't seem like I can kind of take off just the knowledge length, if that makes sense.
1: Yeah, that's very relatable. And I've, you know, being a convert, I've gone through that as well, where I'm like, I have this great appreciation for the Mass, then I find it kind of mundane, and then I have a great appreciation for it again. And I think in the times that I do find it mundane, as I'm going up to receive the Eucharist, I've often said a prayer like, you know, Jesus, I know that you're present in the Eucharist, and I know that this is an incredible thing that I'm about to experience. And I'm so sorry that I'm not giving it the proper reaction that it's due. And I don't feel the appreciation that I should for this right now, but please, through your indwelling me through this Eucharist, please help me acquire that. And our honest prayers to God, even in ways that's like this part of me that is just like not appreciating you, God, I just give that to you. And I hope that you can work with that and heal that. I think that's just a beautiful thing as well to do.
2: Yeah, great point. Offering that part of ourselves up to God and letting him work on that. It's what he did for us, right? He offered himself up to us so that he could heal us that way. And so if we continue to offer up the parts of us that we think are giving him inadequate worship, he's going to be able to transform those just as well. Thank you for that call, Ari. That was a really great discussion we had there. Let's go now to Patrick, who's listening from Beaverton, Oregon. Patrick, you are on the air with Adrian. Go ahead with your question.
3: Hi, Adrian. I watched your video when it first came out on, you know, you're changing, your heart change from just strictly apologetics to more spiritual formation. I loved it. I could relate so much with it because I can get caught up in the aggressive, apologetic thinking and reading scriptures and be like, oh, well, just all these problems, and you just convert right away, you know?
1: Just read John 6.
3: I'm calling because, I'm calling because I'm a Catholic convert as well. I was raised kind of just without any religion per se, so I was kind of just spiritual, not religious. Then I became non-denominational. My wife is non-denominational, and as I continued to ask questions, you know, it was like, oh, it's the Catholic Church. So I was received in a few years ago. And I'm now a member of the Militia of Immaculata. I think just praying the rosary over the last couple of years has kind of just worked on my heart slowly. And whereas the Marian doctrines, dogmas were really something I just couldn't even think about when I first converted to the Catholic Church, now it's something that's like obviously very important and similar sounding to kind of what you've, you know, gone through. I'm curious how you would respond, though, to others in your life. I'm sure you could relate, where I have some people in my life who are very secular, could care less about the things of God, care less about the religious, the spiritual world. I have some people in my life who are like non-denominational and would just be like, oh, just believe in Jesus. Why worry about this Mary stuff? And, oh, we don't need to go to church on Sundays. God is, you know, he's not just making sure you check a box and all this stuff. And then I have some others who are Catholics, but just seemingly don't. In my mind, I'm like, oh, I could like, how could I stir them up a little bit more to the things of God? So I'm just curious how, pick any of those, one of those three groups, how you'd respond to the kind of, now that you've had this new approach, new mindset.
1: Yeah, well, I'll tell you what's been transpiring lately. And it started my relationship with my grandparents, which I've talked about a lot on my YouTube channel. They're evangelicals who were not happy about my conversion. And that's been a whole interesting back and forth between myself and them. But they, initially, we would have a lot of arguments, and I would bring up Bible verses, and I would, you know, so to speak, like dunk on them or whatever with superior Bible knowledge and all that stuff. That never moved their heart a single bit. What moved their heart was seeing some kind of an actual change in me and like seeing the devotedness that I approach the faith with. And, you know, they have other evangelicals in their life who are kind of the same way, like, we don't really need to go to church. And then they see me and I'm like, oh no, I go to church every Sunday. And then I even go to confession. And even though they don't like confession, they're like, okay, well, I respect the devoutness you have there. But even more than that, the spiritual fruits that they have seen hopefully grow in me, like, whatever.

0: I know that I've become a lot less argumentative as of late with them, which I know they appreciate. And I think just things like that are the things where they're like, you're actually growing. Like, I can tell that you're changing in a positive way. And so even if I don't understand this stuff and I have my objections to it, I know that this is doing something good for you. And so maybe there's something there that I'm not considering. And so since hopefully that's been showing in my life, my grandparents have been asking questions about Catholicism from a curiosity perspective rather than an argumentative perspective. So they're like, yeah, why are the priests celibate? Or you know, how does the Catholic Church handle money? And like, you know, these evangelical pastors are getting very rich, and I don't think that's right. How does the Catholic Church handle this? And stuff like that. So they're asking me a lot of questions about the Pope and stuff like that from a curiosity perspective, I think because they're seeing something beautiful happening in my life, and it's softening their heart towards that, and they want to know more about it. And it's not the easiest or fastest route, but I think it is the surest.
1: You know, that reminds me of a really great insight by our late Holy Father Pope Benedict the 16th, who said at one point that he said, "I'm convinced that the true apologetics for the Christian message, the most persuasive proof of its truth, are the saints on the one hand, and the beauty that the faith has generated on the other." And that's a really good point. I mean, we all, you know, have a long way to go to before being saints. But the point you just made about, you know, having an actual change in your life and showing how devoted you were to your family, thanks to this new faith, that actually made them more curious about the mm-hmm. about the truths of the faith, rather than just, as you said, just going blow for blow with them with Bible verses and everything. That's actually proving Pope Benedict's point is that testimony you gave.
0: Yep.
1: Well, thank you so much for that. Thank you so much for that call, Patrick. I'm sorry about that, missing your name for a second. And thank you so much for a great conversation, Adrian. And best of luck with the new direction on your channel.
0: Thank you. Thank you so much.
1: It's been a great conversation here, talking about the beauty of the faith. Apologies to the callers we couldn't get to on this topic. But next up on our second hour, we are going to be talking with Dr. Gregory Popchak about the sanctity of marriage. What does it mean to say that marriage is sacred? What do people get wrong about preserving the sanctity of marriage? And how does he faithfully counsel couples who are seriously considering ending their marriage? We will talk about all that and more next hour. So call 888-318-7884 if you want to get in on that conversation. We'll be right back.

0: How many times have you heard someone talk about how important it is to be progressive? Have you ever asked them what they mean by that? G.K. Chesterton says, progress is a useless word, for progress takes for granted an already defined direction, and it's exactly about the direction that we disagree. We can't have progress until we've stated what our goal is. Then we can determine whether or not we're moving closer to it or farther from it. The real question is not whether we are progressive, but what is our goal? My goal is to get to heaven and to help others get there too. What's yours?
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0: The Catechism says it's okay to pray to the saints for help. It's a comforting teaching to know we can call on their prayers, but I'd like to know, where is that in the Bible?
1: Are the saints in heaven aware of what's happening here on earth? And even if they are, do they care? The Catholic Church teaches that the blessed in heaven, the saints, are not only aware of what's happening here on earth, they are eager to assist us with their prayerful intercession. Hebrews chapter 11 describes

0: describes the courageous faith of many Old Testament heroes, describing their persecutions, asceticism, and the martyrdoms they endured. The reason for this recounting of these holy Old Testament figures is summarized in the first sentence of chapter 12. Therefore, since we are surrounded by so great a cloud of witnesses, let us also lay aside every weight and sin which clings so closely, and let us run with perseverance the race that is set before us, looking to Jesus, the pioneer and perfecter of our faith. Recall that Christ himself said that the saints and angels are aware of what transpires here on earth. The Lord said, "Just so, I tell you, there will be more joy in heaven over one sinner who repents than over 99 righteous persons who need no repentance." He said that in Luke chapter 15, verses 7 and 10. In Luke 20, verse 36, Christ tells us that the saints in heaven are equal to the angels. One thing we do know, on the authority of Christ himself, is that the saints in heaven are able to know this. Mary and the saints are truly a great cloud of witnesses, praying for us, encouraging us, cheering us on. And when we finally cross that heavenly finish line and fall happily into their arms, then we'll discover just how powerful their assistance on our behalf has really been. I'm Patrick Madrid, author of the book, Where Is That in the Bible?
1: The phone lines are open. It's your chance to talk with some of the leading apologists and theologians in the church today. Hour 2 of Catholic Answers Live is next on EWTN, Catholic Talk Radio for Britain and Ireland.
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4: Planned Parenthood and abortion advocates have spent years devising new ways to dehumanize the unborn. They've called these precious children everything from parasites to cancerous to the products of conception. Now, in a Planned Parenthood blog post, the unborn are being compared to dryer lint. The blog is intended to prepare women for their chemical abortions and assures them that they will know it is complete when they see their baby, which, according to Planned Parenthood, looks like dryer lint. Women who have taken the deadly chemical abortion pill tell a very different story. They report seeing their child with her little arms, legs, fingers, and toes. These babies in the womb are made in the image of God. They are precious, and they deserve the right to life.
3: For more information, follow us on social media at Life Issues Institute.

0: Welcome back to Catholic Answers Live. We just had a great conversation with Adrian Lawson of Sips with Sarah about the beauty of the Catholic faith. And now we are going to bring it over to another particularly beautiful aspect of our faith, which is the sacrament of marriage, holy matrimony, which is, you know, it's the foundation of society, marriages. It's what facilitates God's first command to man: be fruitful and multiply and fill the earth. And anything that fulfills that command has to be sacred. And here to talk about that with us is who better than Dr. Gregory Popchak, founder and executive director of the Pastoral Solutions Institute. And of course, you can find him and his work at CatholicCounselors.com, along with him and his wife, Lisa Popchak. He is the author of books such as Better Forever, A Catholic Guide to Lifelong Marriage, and How to Heal Your Marriage and Nurture Lasting Love. Dr. Gregory Popchak, thanks so much for joining us again on Catholic Answers Live.
1: Thrilled to be here, Thomas. Thank you.
0: Well, let's get right into it. So what does it mean when you say that marriage is sacred? And maybe first, like, what does sacredness mean and how does that apply to marriage?
1: Well, sure. Thomas Aquinas would say that sacredness, something that was sacred, was something that's set apart for God. And so the point of the idea is, of course, that marriage somehow sets us as husband and wife apart for a divine purpose, which is, of course, to learn how to love each other the way God is calling us to love. You know, I have lots of love in my heart for my wife, but I don't have the first clue how to love her the way that's actually loving. And I certainly don't know how to love her in a way that God wants me to love her, right? And so we come to church to say that I believe this is the place that can teach me

0: how to love her the way God wants me to, or how to love me the way God wants her to love me. And so we spend the rest of our lives really apprenticing to that Catholic vision of love. In fact, that's why Catholic couples don't get to write their own vows, because we're not inventing what marriage means to us and then deciding how to let God participate in our relationship. We're saying, you know, we give up our right to define what we think marriage should be, and to be here to spend the rest of our lives apprenticing to this Catholic vision of love, because we believe that this is the place to come to learn how to love each other the way God wants us to. And so that's how we're setting apart our love for a greater divine purpose. But where people get, you know, confused, we hear that marriage is sacred all the time, but people tend to think that marriage is sacred almost like what it is. Like, so, you know, like it's like the sacred, the holy knick-knack of Antioch or something, you know, that we have to tiptoe around it somehow and be very careful with it, and you know, don't touch it because we might break it. Marriage is sacred not just for what it is, but for what it does, right? So marriage is instituted to heal the damage that sin does to our ability to love another person the way God wants us to, especially with our bodies. It's really the sacrament committed to healing sex. Right, because just like, you know, say the bread and wine is the stuff of the Eucharist, of the sacrament of the communion, sexual intimacy is the stuff of the sacrament of marriage. If a couple can't consummate their marriage, they're not actually married. And so marriage is that sacrament of sexuality that God instituted to heal the damage that sin has done to our ability to love each other with our bodies, especially, but in general. And so we have to do the work that the sacrament asks us to do in order for it to be holy. It's meant to help heal those sinful wounds to our capacity for love. And so I talk to a lot of couples who, in the counseling practice, who will talk about, you know, okay, here's a healthier way to handle conflict, or here's a healthier way to, you know, be respectful to each other, or here's a healthier way or holier way to approach this problem or that. And they're afraid because they say, well, if I do that, my spouse might get angry at me, or my spouse might even threaten to leave, right? So I can't do that holy work of marriage, because if I do what the sacrament asks me to do, I won't be able to preserve the sacrament. Which is kind of crazy when you think about it, but we have this idea, because we think of marriage as this sort of holy knickknack that's just set up in the middle of the room, and we have to protect it and, you know, put lights on it and you know, and alarms around it. We're afraid to use it for what the job it's asked us to do. And the metaphor I like to use, you know, imagine for a minute if a pastor said, you know, the people in my parish are threatening to leave because they don't like the taste of bread and wine. They want me to use Oreo cookies and orange juice. And so what do I do? Like, because if I don't consecrate Oreo cookies and orange juice, they're all going to leave. And then I violate the sacredness of the Mass. Well, he can't do that, right? Because that would be a desecration to the sacrament of the Eucharist. Well, but if I do this the right way, then people might leave. Well, then they might leave. But that's got to be their choice. We have to offer them what the sacrament actually asks them to do. And in the same way, we can't preserve the sacrament of marriage by failing to do the holy work that marriage calls us to do, which is to challenge each other to grow in health and holiness so that we can learn how to love each other the way God wants us to.
1: 888-318-7884 is the number to call, and I did not give that out at the beginning, but this is some great stuff that Dr. Gregory Popchak is dumping on us right now. So if you want to get in on the conversation and talk to him, call 888-318-7884. My name is Thomas Graff, by the way. I'm the fill-in host for this hour for Cy Kellett, taking a break from social media duties. And I want to pull on that example you just gave, that analogy you just gave. So what is an example of something in marriage that someone might want to do that is analogous to the pastor being asked to consecrate something besides bread and wine? Like, how do couples find themselves in situations like that?
0: Certainly the most dramatic example would be, you know, some kind of abuse, whether that's physical abuse or emotional abuse, verbal abuse. But it comes down, you know, there's this sort of idea that I talk to a lot of couples where one spouse, and to be fair, it's often the man, not always, but it's often the man, who is not interested in Jesus Christ being the Lord of their marriage, but he wants to be the Lord of the marriage, right? It's, I want to be how I am. And you knew what I was when you married me, and so now you just have to deal with it.

0: Right? Where the proper attitude to dispose ourselves to marriage is, I don't know what I'm doing. Right? I have no idea how to love you the way God wants me to. So I'm going to spend the rest of my life learning. Right? And so there's going to be some tension. We're going to have to, you know, figure that out. But we're willing to learn from each other because, you know, St. John Paul talked about mutual submission in marriage, that Christ is the head of the home and that we submit to each other. And in that, there, we could talk more about that whole question of headship later on because it does fit into that. I'm not denying that. But it's more of this, we're learning from each other. But where one spouse basically says, you know, I don't really care about changing. I am what I am. And you have to respect that. And in fact, we have to build our whole family life around my craziness because that's what I need you to do. And then you, as the faithful Catholic spouse, feel like you have to do that to preserve the sacredness of the marriage, right? Well, no, because the preserving the sacredness of the marriage means putting Jesus Christ on the throne of our home, not your craziness. And too often we will put somebody's, you know, mishigas, their you know, their stuff on, and make them the part-time pagan deity of our household, and the whole family has to worship them because they'll leave if they don't, or they'll be mad if we don't, and we end up desecrating the marriage by not doing the sacred work that marriage asks us to do.
1: That is a great point, and it is so. It's impossible for me not to immediately think that isn't that what we all do in the spiritual life? Isn't that kind of how we treat Christ sometimes? He is our spouse, right? He's the spouse of the church, and we and so often we enter. It's even possible for us believers, right? We want to enter into this relationship with Jesus, but only on our terms. I want to do it my way, right? I don't want you to change me at all. That's painful. That's not fun. I'm going to love you exactly the way I want to. And what does Jesus do? He doesn't accommodate that. He will let us worship something else and let that totally ruin our lives if that's what's necessary to get us to stop doing that and come back to him and actually be transformed the way he wants us to be, right? And it's the same thing in marriage.
0: Well, and he also loves us enough to let us go if we choose not to love him, right? I mean, I make the point a lot of times, you know, that I certainly never encourage couples that I'm counseling to divorce. That's not what we're about, right? But I also have to come against the idea in marriage that you alone can make the marriage work, because even Jesus can't make the relationship with us work on his own, right? He suffered and died and rose again to open the door to heaven and let us enjoy eternal life with him. But we still got to walk through the door. He doesn't drag us kicking and screaming. You know, he loves us enough to let us choose whether to be in relationship with him or not. He can just point the way. And so when we work with couples, our goal is to say, well, you know, let's discern together what the healthiest and holiest approach to this problem might be. And then let's open the door for both of you to walk through so that you can have a healthier and holier relationship. But you can't force each other to do that. You can only continue to invite each other to do that work. And you know, and look, sometimes there's tension because, again, we all love our comfort zones more than we love each other, right? That's the number one problem in marriage. We really, all of us, love each other, our own comfort zones more than we love our spouse.
1: Absolutely.
0: Or anybody else for that matter. But you know, 9 times out of 10, if there's any goodness in your spouse's heart, if there's any grace there at all, they'll be dragged kicking and screaming to a better place because they see, in spite of themselves, that this is the better way, right? But there are some people who are just so opposed to the idea that they need to grow or that they need to change or that they need grace or they need healing, that they absolutely refuse to come along and for that invitation. And if that's the case, you're not threatening the sacredness of your marriage. You're doing what the marriage asks you to do by inviting your spouse to grow in holiness and health, and it's their choice to come along with you or not.
1: It's fascinating how this is just this conversation with you, Dr. Gray, after just 10 minutes, it's opening up so many more layers to the nuptial imagery in Scripture of the relationship between God and man, because I've only been married a couple years right now, and I'm experiencing in myself a lot of some of those flaws that you're mentioning right now, and it's impossible not to see as we said earlier how that exact same dynamic plays out both between myself and God and also constantly in salvation history. It plays out all the time. That brings us to our first break.
0: Absolutely.
1: We do have, sorry about that. We do have one caller on the line, and we would love to have more. So if you want to jump in on this conversation, talk about the sanctity of marriage, call 888-318-7884, 888-318-7884. We will be right back to talk more with Dr. Gregory Popchak right after this.
2: There's only one Catholic answer.

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0: 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We're talking with Dr. Greg Popchak of CatholicCounselors.com about the sanctity of marriage. CatholicCounselors.com, if you don't know, it's a service that offers Catholic pastoral counseling, committed to helping the faithful employ spiritual and research-based insights to resolve personal, emotional, spiritual, and relationship problems in an authentically Catholic way, a way that you know lines up with the truths of the faith. Dr. Greg and his army, this team of pastoral counselors I'm seeing on their website right now, he was just telling me they have over 30,000 different sessions a year with plenty of couples and individuals who want this counseling that they need, but in an authentically Catholic way. So check out CatholicCounselors.com if that sounds like something that you would like to make use of. We do have a caller, John, calling from the Portland area in Oregon, listening on Modern Day Radio. John, go ahead with your question for Dr. Greg. You're on the air.
1: Thank you, guys. First off, I was baptized Catholic, but didn't grow up and didn't come into the Catholic faith until about 4 or 5 years ago in my late 40s. I did come to my salvation in the Protestant side of things, Baptist, all that. But in that time period, never did I know when I was married anything about the sacraments, you know, in that Protestant side of things.

0: to have my first marriage annulled, you know. I'm in a place now after 11, longer than that, years of being single and then coming into the faith and all that, into the Catholic faith, after hiking the Pacific Crest Trail and fasting and all that. And now I'm blessed with to be engaged with a Catholic woman who has, that was married in the Catholic Church, but had has it annulled also. So my question is, how do you help the children involved? These are primarily all adult children on the Protestant mm-hmm. and the Catholic side, to just sit there and not think like up in their head, like a legalism way of things, but being conscious, mm-hmm. but also sitting there trying to see where the Holy Spirit, I'm sorry, I'm not trying to go charismatic, but to see where the mystery of all this is going to happen. That's my question.
1: Can I ask before you go, is there, do they have any particular questions that you'd like me to try to respond to, or just want me to speak to this sort of in general?
0: Just in general, how can okay. you approach children nowadays, young adults, you know, because yeah. here's the mystery mm-hmm. of it is I actually, after, out of the blue, reconnecting with my middle son, who's staying away, you know, from any organized religion, you know, that thing. And then all of a sudden, mm-hmm. my former families that I was married into, you know, they have a series of divorces. So my nephew, who I've never seen, has contacted him and is saying, hey, I want to figure out why was there all these divorces when we were all growing up? So literally my son is mm-hmm. saying, hey, Dad, I think you need to meet with your nephew. And he's a young mm-hmm. Protestant, you know, in his 20s, just got married, going, what are we doing? I don't want to get divorced. Okay. So I guess that's what I'm kind sure. of, I guess I'm leaning in the mystery of the sacrament. Can I say okay. that?
1: Yeah. So, all right. And I actually talk about this in my book, For Better Forever, A Catholic Guide to Lifelong Marriage, where the very first chapter, I talk about different types of marriage-like relationships and how they compare to the Catholic vision of marriage. But the short version here, though, is, you know, how do I explain, you know, what an annulment is to my, you know, adult non-Catholic kids? So when we get married in the church, we're making a different set of promises. Marriage is all about the promises that we make, right? And so the idea of being, for you, being baptized as a Catholic, even though you weren't raised in the faith, the presumption is that, you know, when you're baptized in the church, even as an infant, there's a founded hope, is the kind of the canon law language, that you're going to be raised as a Christian. So the presumption is that, you know, you would be a Christian disciple your whole life, and then therefore want to enter into the sacrament of marriage, which is all about discipleship and learning how to live out this Catholic vision of love. And so because you didn't get married in that context, then the church would say that the marriage wasn't valid. But what that means, though, is not that the relationship that you had wasn't significant or meaningful in some way. It certainly does not mean that the children are illegitimate. That's a legal and term that has to do with inheritance law, that has nothing to do with the church. What it means is that the church asks Catholics to make certain promises to each other in order for that marriage to be valid. And so those promises, you know, go beyond just sharing our stuff and paying our taxes together, right? It's we're promising to be each other's best hope for becoming everything God created each of us to be in this life and getting to heaven in the next. And if we don't make those promises, then you can say, well, we have some kind of a relationship, but it's not marriage as the church defines it. And so an annulment says that either the couple wasn't entering into marriage as the church defined it, or was incapable of doing what the church asks them to do in marriage. And specifically, that is, you know, that to be each other's best hope of becoming everything God created you to be in this life and get to heaven in the next, you know, second, and be the biggest influence in each other's lives, second only to the saving power of Jesus Christ. And that's really what Catholic marriage is all about, right? And so to get the annulment is to say, you know, either the couple was not really promising this, or was not aware that they were promising that, or that they weren't capable of promising that. But it doesn't mean that the relationship that you had with your ex-wife was meaningless or insignificant or unimportant or emotionally, you know, unimportant, or, like I said, other the kids were illegitimate. It just means that, you know, when you get married in the church, you're promising a set of promises that other couples don't make outside of the church.
2: Really practice as mm-hmm. much, but he's very controlling in the household. Things had to be a certain way and very ordered, and he.

0: used to just say, like, I needed things a certain way and that I needed to adapt to that. And I was willing to certainly accommodate as much as I could. But things, certainly, if I had left anything out or he didn't like the way I kept the house and we were both working, he would get very angry with me. And eventually our marriage kind of dissolved, that we had very little intimacy. Sometimes it would be about a month or more between times that we'd be intimate together. And about 3 years into our marriage, we did get pregnant. And he had said that he had wanted kids originally, but after we got pregnant, I found out that he had originally planned to divorce me, but didn't because I got pregnant. So things did get worse after my son was born, and I did file for divorce because he was getting me very, very angry all the time. But he begged me to stay, and since then he moved into our guest room, and then about 3 years ago he was offered a training program, and so he moved away to pursue that training program. We did do some counseling remotely, but whenever it came up to, like, his attitudes towards control, things changed in the counseling session, and eventually we just felt like we were getting nowhere. Everyone in my family...
1: Can I ask you, when you say we felt like we were getting nowhere, when you said we felt like we were getting nowhere, I feel like what you really mean is he objected to the counselor saying that he shouldn't exercise that much control, and so he started to object to going to sessions, and you didn't feel there was any reason to continue if he was upset. Is that a fair guess?
0: Yeah, and we were both remote at that point, too, so I really needed his... Mm-hmm. being there to be able to do it. So yeah, eventually it just kind of stopped. We completed the number mm-hmm. of sessions that we had and then didn't pursue doing any additional ones.
1: Okay. No, I just wanted to understand kind of how that went on. But yeah. No, you're good. Go on. So what's your question for us? How can I help you today?
0: So I guess my question is, I've been discerning over the last several years, and I feel like I've come to peace that this is what I have, and that I pray for him, I take care of our son, and we talk to him, and we call him, and we try to get together and do things as a family, so at least for the sake of my son. But when we're ever alone, it's very strained.
1: And how old is your son?
0: And he's 5 now.
1: Okay, he's 5. And last question: were you guys married in the church, or where were you married?
0: So we had planned to. We did all the pre-Cana stuff, but we had a destination wedding, and then we never did the convalidation in the church.
1: Okay. All right. So you're just to clarify, you're asking then, kind of in your process of discernment, what do you do next? Is that what I'm hearing you say, or what do you, or something else?
0: I guess I feel like I've just kind of taken this as, this is this thing that I just need to deal with, that God has given me this to be strong for my
1: okay.
0: son.
1: So let's talk about that. All right. So
0: I'm foolish.
1: Well, and I wouldn't say that you're foolish. I think that you have a beautiful heart, and I think that you're trying to do what you believe is right, and you're trying to do what you believe is God's will for you. And I think that that's a beautiful and powerful thing. But I want to throw out a couple of things here. So the question isn't so much, what do you want, or what I forget how you put it exactly, but basically, you know, what was this was my lot, right? This is what I have, right? The question isn't so much what do you have. The question is really, what does God want for you, right? And so that's what has to be discerned. So number one, he would want you to be in a valid marriage. He would want you to be with a man who together. You were promising, as I was talking about before, to John, our previous caller, to be in a relationship with somebody who is committed to helping you get to heaven in the next life and become everything God's calling you to be in this. I guess we'll talk more about this after the break.
2: Yes, I'm sorry, Charlene. We do have to go.

0: to this break. We cannot skip it, but we will just hang right on through this break, and Dr. Greg will continue giving the rest of his answer when we get back. This is Catholic Answers Live. You can call 888-318-7884 to get in on the conversation. We'll be right back.
1: From Fatima, join us for the Holy Mass in honor of Our Lady of Fatima with the blessing of the sick and the Adias farewell. 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
2: When I begin my prayer time, I always enter into it with the expectation that God wants to teach me something. And it has to start with my willingness to share my heart with God, not just say words at Him. So whether I'm using more formal prayers or a more conversational style of prayer, I have to bring my heart and my life and my real self to God. And by having that dialogue, we're able to enter into a deeper relationship, and He's able to show me how to use all the events of my life to draw closer to Him.
3: Hello, friends. This is Deacon Charlie Echeverry from the Living the Call podcast. Let's pray for an end to abortion. In the name of the Father, and of the Son, and of the Holy Spirit. Amen. Eternal Father, origin of all life, You have made us a family, brothers and sisters, each with a unique mission to fulfill in Your salvific plan. Whether we're healthy or ill, strong or weak, wealthy or poor, we're each a great idea of Yours and made with a purpose. We ask You, Lord, to protect all mothers of preborn children from any unhealthy influences in their lives that might seek them and their babies harm in the name of convenience. We pray also and especially for all women who have already suffered the devastation of abortion. We ask this in the name above every other name, Jesus Christ our Lord. Amen. In the name of the Father, and of the Son, and of the Holy Spirit. Amen.
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0: Welcome back to Catholic Answers Live. We are talking with Dr. Gregory Popchak of CatholicCounselors.com about the sanctity of marriage. And we had to leave off for that heartbreak, Dr. Greg's answer to Charlene calling from Texas, who is in a very difficult position with both her marriage and raising her her young son. So go ahead with the rest of your answer for her, Dr. Greg.
1: So just to summarize for folks who are just coming back. So Charlene is married to a man who's nominally Lutheran, very controlling. They're not living together at this point. He's gone on to a training program in another area and has been living apart. They've been living apart for quite some time. And so she's with her five-year-old son and really just struggling to know what to do next. And you know, Charlene, you were saying that you know, you're trying to reconcile that this is what God's given you or this is what you have. And I think the question is, you know, what does God want for you? So number one, God would want you to be in a relationship as a Catholic woman with a man who was willing to make those promises to you to help you become everything you were created to be in this life and get to heaven in the next. And so number one, it's important to recognize that you know, again, doesn't mean the relationship isn't meaningful or significant in some way, but it's not a valid Catholic marriage. You guys weren't married in the church, and you are a baptized Catholic. And so this is not a marriage that the church would recognize as a valid marriage because you guys did not make the promises to each other that the church asks couples to make to each other. So that number one, you know, when you're trying to discern this, you have to recognize the nature of the relationship. Is he willing to work with you to heal this marriage enough to make it make sense, to convalidate it? But secondly, you know, when you talked about counseling and I asked you why you guys stopped and I suggested a scenario and you agreed with me, you know, I could almost guarantee that marriage counseling wouldn't work based on what you were describing because he's got no motivation to make it work. You know, he wants to, as I was talking about earlier with Thomas, you know, he wants to be the Lord of your home. He set himself up as the part-time pagan deity in your household, and you're supposed to worship him and accommodate to his demands and accommodate to his requests. That basically, he's setting himself up as an idol in your home. And so that's also something that God would not want, for you to follow your husband's will over God's will. And when I say that, what I mean is, you know, God is calling you to be a strong, beautiful, beloved daughter of God. And anything that's stopping you from doing that is not from God. It's a desecration of what marriage is meant to be. And again, I'm not suggesting that means you

0: leave, what it means is that you have to claim that identity and start working for that identity and see what happens. So if I were counseling you, and I would invite you to reach out to us at CatholicCounselors.com if you're interested in learning more about how we work with situations like this, I would say that your job is to continue to grow, to be that healthy, prophetic, godly woman in your home, to be that godly mom to your son, and to continue to challenge your husband to grow in health and holiness and see what happens, to hold the door open to a healthier relationship, just like Jesus holds the door open for us to a relationship with him. But if your husband chooses not to walk through that door, or in fact runs further away from you, the more grace you bring into the relationship, that's your answer. That shows you what God's will is for this relationship. And there's more that I could say about this if we had more time, but I would really encourage you to check out For Better Forever, A Catholic Guide to Lifelong Marriage, as a way of getting a sense of what you have a right to expect as a Catholic woman of marriage and what you have a right to call your husband to. And instead of sort of settling and feel like, well, this is my lot, it's not. You know, redemptive suffering is suffering that we endure as part of growing. Right. You know, if I challenge you, Charlene, if I say, gosh, you know, Charlene, that really hurt my feelings when you did that, and we need to fix this, you might get mad at me and there might be suffering involved in that. But it's redemptive suffering, right? Because it's challenging me to be courageous. It's challenging you to be better. It's challenging us to grow. That suffering is redemptive. If I don't challenge you, you've hurt me and I don't say anything, I'm going to still suffer. But that's codependent suffering. That's suffering that tears us apart and actually makes the relationship worse than it needs to be. So suffering isn't always holy. It depends on what the point of that suffering is and what the effect or fruit of that suffering is. And so I would suggest to you that a lot of the suffering you're enduring is not godly or redemptive suffering. It's codependent suffering, and it's grinding you down, and it's making you less than what God wants you to be. That's not to say that the marriage couldn't be saved, but it is to say that the marriage as it is there's nothing about it that reflects the Catholic vision of love for you. And I really hope that you'd reach out to us at CatholicCounselors.com if you're interested in anything that I'm saying, because I think we could do a lot of good for you and for this relationship as well.
1: Yeah, Charlene, thank you for that call, and God bless you. And we will ask all our listeners who heard your call right now to pray for you and for your marriage and for your son. That sounds like such a devastating situation to be in, and to hear you talk about it and fight through tears on air, that just tells me that this is everything you're experiencing right now, that you're feeling, is coming from a place of true love that is just being broken right now. So God bless you, Charlene. Please, everyone listening, pray for her and her marriage. And please do reach out to Dr. Greg and his team at CatholicCounselors.com. I think they will be able to help you greatly. Let's move on now to Simon calling from Nebraska City, listening on Spirit Catholic Radio. Simon, you are on the air with Dr. Greg. Go ahead with your question.
2: Hi. Thank you for taking my call. My question, to say it simply, is kind of, first I have a friend who just recently, I guess last summer, went through a divorce, and his parents got divorced, and we're both in high school together, and up until that point we were going to the chapel very frequently together and in prayer together, and just had a lot more free time and everything. Anyway, so I just felt that as friends, we were really growing in a great relationship and bringing each other closer to God. And then obviously one night he, you know, comes and tells me that his parents are getting divorced. And, ever since that point, it's been different, and, he's become kind of a workaholic, and we don't, you know, talk as much as we did, spiritually, at least, deeper level conversations, and really never go to the chapel with each other anymore. And I don't want to sound like I'm better than him at going to the chapel, but I don't go as much as I did this summer, but I ask him so often to go with me.
0: You're good.
2: You know, he just so often denies and says he has homework when it's, you know, obviously he doesn't. He doesn't seem to want to open up anymore. And my question really is just, how can I be the Catholic friend, the spiritual friend that I'm called to be, and how can I help him with like the healing, because I just know that there's definitely damage to his heart, or with his father not being around anymore, and so I just don't know how to, and I know I can pray for him,
0: But there are two things. I think there are two things you can do. So the first thing, and you're clearly a good friend, cares about this guy very much, and I think that

0: that's beautiful to have a friend like that. You know, he's hurting. You know, his parents divorced, and he's angry at them. He's probably angry at God. He's confused. You know, when a lot of times parents think, you know, if they wait until their kids become adults, that then they get divorced, then the kids will be fine. But it can be just as traumatizing, because for that adult child, you know, everything they thought was true, everything they thought about relationship, is now ripped out from underneath them. You know, and just as they're starting to look into entering into their own relationships and building their own marriage and family lives, their whole script for what a healthy marriage and family life should look like was just torn up and thrown in the fireplace. And so it's really very traumatizing for adult children as well. So you recognize that he's in a lot of pain. And I think it's okay to say to him, look, you know, I don't really pretend to know what you're going through, but I know this is more than just you have homework. You know, I've noticed you really kind of pulling away from God and from me ever since your folks got divorced. And, you know, I want to give you your space. You know, I don't want to push in where I'm not welcome, and I don't want to, you know, I want to respect where you're at. But I just want you to know that I'm here. When I go to chapel, I pray for you. If you're angry at God, or if you're, you know, frustrated with life and you just want somebody to talk to, pray with, I really am here for you. And you open the door. Like I was saying earlier, you can't force somebody to walk through the door, but you can open it and you can say, look, I am here for you, and here's how I want to be here for you. And, you know, I think I have some sense of what's going on, but I'd really love for you to tell me in your own words what's happening. And whenever you're ready to open up, if you are ever ready to open up, I'm here. And he might not say anything at first, but you know, you continue to pray for him, and you continue to let him know that you're praying for him. And when you see him, you kind of just repeat what I just shared with you again, just to keep letting him know that the door's open and he can trust you to talk to you about these things. And then you see where it goes. You know, as a counselor, you know, I'm all about wanting to heal people, right? But I've learned over the years that I can offer, you know, tools, I can offer insight, I can offer support, and I can offer people the space to heal, but ultimately they have to take it, and they have to do the work. And so, you know, lots of times where somebody will say that they don't really want what I have to offer them, and that can be difficult, but you have to love them enough to let them make that choice, just like Jesus loves us enough to let us make that choice when we want to walk away from all the grace that he wants to offer us. But, you know, right now I think your friend is really hurting, and he, like I said, he's angry at God, he's confused about life, but if you let him know that you're there for him and that there's a way forward, if he would like to have a relationship with you and like to have somebody to pray through this stuff with, I think that's the best that you could do at that point, in addition to continuing to pray for him. Thank you so much for the call.
1: Thank you for that call, Simon. Great. Excuse me. Thank you for that call. Great to hear from you. And I hope that answer was helpful to you. My name is Thomas Graff. I'm the social media manager filling in for Cy Kellett today. And our guest is Dr. Gregory Popchak of CatholicCounselors.com, talking with us about all things pertaining to marriage and the sanctity of marriage. We do have to go to our last break right now, but there are four lines open. So if you want to get your question in on our last segment coming up, call 888-318-7884, 888-318-7884, to ask your questions about marriage to Dr. Greg Popchak. We will be right back after this.
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0: 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He is certified as both a pastoral counselor and a pastoral counseling trainer by the Association of Clinical Pastoral Education. And he's the author of books such as For Better Forever, A Catholic Guide to Lifelong Marriage, and How to Heal Your Marriage and Nurture Lasting Love. And we are having some great calls right now with folks who want to ask Dr. Greg, plumb the depths of his wisdom and experience with other couples in situations like them. All sorts of questions about marriage. So Lindsay is calling from South Carolina, listening on 91.1 FM. Lindsay, you are on the air with Dr. Greg. Go ahead with your question.
1: I want to say first that I have been really blessed by your book, Parenting with Grace. It's just been wonderful for me to read. I want my husband to read it with me, but he's a little bit busy. And that brings me to my question. How can I, as a wife, approach my husband about being, he knows I'm overwhelmed a lot of days just with our kids and trying to figure out parenting.
2: Can I ask you when just so I have a sense of the context here, when you go to your husband and you talk to him about anything, how does he tend to respond? Is he generally speaking fairly receptive to your concerns, but you just don't like to ask him for help? Or is it more that he kind of, you know, he kind of gives you a lot of explanations for why he can't be there for you?
1: He is very receptive, but he's also trying to figure out a bunch of things himself.

0: and postpone a pregnancy, a potential pregnancy in the future.
1: Mm-hmm.
0: We've been married 9 years. And
1: so you're talking about using natural family planning is what you're saying. How can you talk to him about using natural family planning?
0: We do talk about it. He actually bought me the book, and we know like the rules and those kinds of things, how to follow it and everything.
1: Well, what I'm hearing you say is that you feel guilty asking him to abstain, and that he says, I'm reading between the lines here, So correct me if I'm wrong. And he says that you know that the frustration that he feels by abstaining is too much for him to handle with his mental health issues. Is that what I'm hearing you say?
0: It's not because of mental health. He's just throughout his own struggles. Like, mm-hmm. I feel he's not making me feel bad. That's never his intention. And he's very clear about that. But I still feel bad, you know, denying him whenever I know.
1: All right. Okay. Well. Look. So. Let's talk through this. So, first of all, just you mentioned in passing that you want him to read the book, but Parenting with Grace, but he's busy. It is now available on Audible. Both Parenting with Your Kids with Grace and Parenting Your Teens and Tweens with Grace is now both available on Audible to listen to. So check that out. But it could come to your specific question. This is a good example. Okay. Of what the sacredness of marriage does. It challenges us to grow, right? This is a perfect example where, you know, you're really looking at your family situation and you're saying, I really feel like I'm maxed out and I can't be who the mom and the wife that I need to be to the children that we have, much less having another child right now. And so I would really like to go to my husband and say, I think we have a reason to postpone the next pregnancy and abstain during the fertile time of the month. But I'm afraid to ask him that for whatever reason, you know, not because he's mean or whatever, but just because I feel uncomfortable with that. And I feel uncomfortable asking him to abstain during that time. But I think number one, I really would encourage you both to be praying about this and be praying together every day. So this is something that a lot of Catholic couples in general don't do. I want you to wake up every morning and I want you to roll toward each other. And I want you to say, Lord, teach us to be the couple that you want us to be, and really help, you know, for him to say, help me be the husband that Charlene needs me to be. And, you know, for you to say, Charlene, help me be the wife that my husband needs me to be. And help us to figure out what it means for us to have the family that you're calling us to have, right? Because sometimes learning how to love the way God wants us to love each other is hard. You know, it's and with natural family planning, it's very much like fasting from food, right? We fast from food because we need to discipline those appetites and recognize what we really are hungering for. The same thing is true in our sexual life, that sometimes we need to take some time, as St. Paul talks about, for spiritual reasons, to really reflect, am I really being as loving as I need to be, or are we just throwing sex at this issue? Are we just kind of using sex as a way of making us feel connected to each other, but we're not really working on the quality of our family relationships or the way we're taking care of each other or the way we're really attending to each other, you know, so that you don't feel like, you don't have to feel like you're overwhelmed and burned out and lonely in your relationship or frustrated because you don't get the support that you're looking for. You know, so that's what NFP is really intended to do, to help couples step back from that physical part of the relationship to really prayerfully look at the rest of the relationship and say, are we really showing up for each other the way that God wants us to in every part of our lives, right? And if, you know, and are we creating the kind of relationship and the kind of family where we've just got so much love going on that it makes sense for us to now add another member to that family because the love that's there? Or is God saying, you know what, I really want you to work on the family that you've got already so that you can have the kind of love that it makes sense to add another member to? But that's what the whole process is really all about. And when you say, I'm afraid to ask my husband to do that, what you're saying is, I'm afraid to do the work that marriage is asking me to do. So I would say to you, be not afraid, right? Even if tension comes from that, even if difficulties come from that, even if there's some arguments and some back and forth, that's holy work. That's each of you really working through the things that are stopping you from loving each other and even the family that you have the way God is calling you to, so that you can grow in a balanced and healthy way and really build the kind of marriage and family life that God is calling you to build. So I would really don't feel bad about asking your husband to do this work, because that is what the work of marriage is. It's healing the damage that sin does to our ability to love each other.

0: the way he wants us to, especially with our bodies. So you can learn more about this in our book, Holy Sex. But also, if you'd like to get some support with this and walking through this, CatholicCounselors.com, I hope you reach out to us. But I really think that that call that you're feeling in your heart is from the Holy Spirit. And I would love for the two of you to root the rest of this conversation in prayer as you continue to talk about how to move forward.
1: Thank you so much for that call, Lindsay. I really hope that was helpful. We are talking with Dr. Greg Popchak of CatholicCounselors.com. My name is Thomas Graff. I am the social media manager filling in for Cy Kellett today. And our next caller comes from Indiana. Kay is listening to us from Indiana and has a question for Dr. Greg. You're on the air, Kay. Go ahead with your question.
2: Hi. Thanks for taking my call. I just going to give you the brief synopsis. My husband and I have been separated for several years. We did get married in the Catholic Church. He's an extremely hard worker and provides well for the kids and I, which the kids are now grown, and he's always worked extremely hard and didn't want to. We had gone to numerous counselors at the time, but they weren't very good counselors, unfortunately. Looking back now, I see a lot of things that they did incorrectly. To get to the point, he's recently retired, and I kind of said, you know, this is it. We got to get this figured out. This has been going on way too long, to get some marriage counseling. And so he did go, and I actually told him that he needs to get counseling first because he's been very depressed. He's even had, like, a suicide attempt at one point several years ago, and he kind of goes up and down with that. He comes to birthdays and holidays, and he's extremely nice and cordial and all that, but he doesn't want to work on the marriage. So the counselors have kind of been advising him that you have a lot of childhood trauma, they're telling him, and until you get work through that, you can't really address the marriage, or you're just going to morph into whoever your wife wants you to be, because you morph into whatever everyone wants you to be. So that's just my biggest question, is trauma in a separate category, so to speak. I mean, I pray for him and everything else, but I just don't want to be the proverbial.
0: So how can I help you? Like, what's your specific question? Like, how hard should you push him to do marriage counseling at this point, or what are you asking?
2: Yeah, because I don't know if the trauma has to be worked through first. He saw two different counselors.
0: Well, yeah, so retired. Sure. So no. So here's why I'd say that. All right. So, I mean, sometimes that can be true. So I don't mean to say it in a kind of a blanket way, but trauma, right, is the result of being in an unhealthy relationship. And healing comes from being in a healthy relationship or learning how to be in a healthy relationship. Now, sometimes a person can be wounded, so wounded that they need to go to some individual counseling first to get some tools so that they can kind of regulate themselves a little bit better. Because if I'm so dysregulated I can't be around another person without just kind of falling apart, then obviously I'm not in a place to be able to have any kind of relationship at all. But, you know, to the degree that I can be around other people and it's challenging for me, maybe I have a hard time letting people in, but that healing, that trauma is all about that process of learning how to be in a healthy interactions with somebody. So, you know, what you're describing is kind of typical of the response of somebody who's a counselor who's been trained in individual counseling, but doesn't have a marriage and family background. In marriage and family counseling, it's not just about marriage and family. Marriage and family counseling is an approach to counseling in general that says the person is part of a system. The person is part of a relational system, right? It's to be in relationship with others. And so part of that healing process is learning how to tolerate being in a healthy relationship and learning how to build a healthy relationship and participate in that healthy relationship. And that is what helps to heal the trauma, right? So it's possible. I don't want to second guess your husband's counselor, but it's possible that he needs some tools to learn how to self-regulate a little bit better before he could be in a relationship. But I've also seen many, many times where somebody who has been traumatized kind of uses what you're saying as an excuse to never be in a relationship. And based on the fact that this has been going on for 20 years, I'm thinking that that's kind of where your husband's at, and it might be important to kind of push him on this. Not just because of the relationship, but because this is an important part of his recovery. Learning that it's safe to be with you, that it's safe to build a healthy relationship with somebody, that it's safe to be vulnerable. Because he's kind of using counseling as a way of saying, well, I'm working on my stuff, without really working on his stuff.
1: Thanks so much for that question, Kay. Hope that was helpful.

0: helpful to you. I think we do have time for one more question pretty quickly. So Teresa, listening in Vancouver, Washington, you are on the air. Teresa, as I just said, we're close to the end of the show. So if you could get your question quickly, then Dr. Greg will be able to get you a good answer. So go ahead.
1: Okay. Hi. I've been married over 30 years, and I have a son, and the different aspects of what have been spoken about were not included in the marriage encounter we had when we were first married. And so how is there a book or something to facilitate youth learning what a marriage is and how to navigate it?
2: So we have, so I actually two resources. The book we've been talking about, For Better Forever, A Catholic Guide to Lifelong Marriage, really looks at what Catholic marriage is all about and what we as Catholics have a right to expect of each other in marriage. We also have a book for newlyweds called Just Married, The Catholic Guide to Surviving and Thriving in the First 5 Years of Marriage, which really talks about the developmental stages that the marriage goes through in the first 5 years and how to negotiate those challenges in the early days.
0: Great job, Dr. Greg. Nicely done. Thank you so much for that call, Teresa, and thank you to everyone who called in today. Dr. Gregory Popchak, anything else that you would like to plug to remind the listeners of where they can find your work?
2: I just want to encourage people to know that marriage is possible, even in today's world, and if you need more support, you can get resources at CatholicCounselors.com, including learning more about our pastoral telecounseling practice.
0: You heard it here, CatholicCounselors.com. Thank you so much for the great hour today, Dr. Greg.
2: Thank you, Thomas.
0: And thank you all for hanging tough with me. Always a fun time when I come in and fill in with PsyCal. And lucky for you, I'm going to do it again tomorrow with Carla Broussard talking about the whys of Catholic belief for 2 hours. So I will see you right back here then, God willing, right here on Catholic Answers Live.
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5: Hello, friends, and welcome to this segment of The Crux of the Matter. I'm Father Wade Menezes of the Fathers of Mercy. What exactly is the difference between a minister of the Eucharist and an extraordinary minister of Holy Communion? The distinction is simple and revolves around the sacrament of holy orders. The Church teaches that the only minister who can confect the sacrament of the Eucharist in the person of Christ is a validly ordained priest. So the title Minister of the Eucharist belongs properly to the priest alone. And by reason of their sacred ordination, ordinary ministers of Holy Communion are the bishop, the priest, and the deacon. Extraordinary ministers of Holy Communion, on the other hand, fall under one of three categories. First, there is the formally instituted acolyte, who, by virtue of his office, is an extraordinary minister of Holy Communion, even outside of the celebration of Mass, say, to take Holy Communion to the sick and the homebound. Secondly, if real necessity calls for it, a lay member of Christ's faithful may be delegated by the diocesan bishop to be an extraordinary minister of Holy Communion for one occasion or for a specified amount of time. And thirdly, in special cases of an unforeseen nature, permission can also be given to a non-ordained person to distribute Holy Communion for a single occasion by the priest who presides at that particular Eucharistic celebration. Distribution of Holy Communion by a layperson is to be understood strictly according to the name by which it is known, that of Extraordinary Minister of Holy Communion, and not Extraordinary Minister of the Eucharist. The reason for this is to avoid any confusion between the ministerial functions properly carried out between the ordained and the non-ordained. And that's the crux of the matter. 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
7: This is a Messy Family Minute with Mike and Alicia Hernan. When you become a parent, you start to realize all the new and scary ways in which you can mess up. So that's one reason we parents need the virtue of courage.
8: It takes courage to not be afraid of the future, to trust that God is with you through the ups and the downs, and that He is with you in this present moment. Choosing to not avoid the hard parts of parenting, like confronting your teen on difficult issues, or being vulnerable with your spouse, or holding the line with your children when the rest of the world is caving.

0: all of this takes courage.
1: C.S. Lewis memorably said, "Courage is not simply one of the virtues, but the form of every virtue at its testing point. We need this kind of strength in our marriage and family life." The Lord says to us in Deuteronomy, "Be strong and courageous, for the Lord your God is the one who is going with you. He will not desert you or abandon you." Our Lord is with us, so take courage.
0: For more inspiration and encouragement for your family, visit us at messyfamilyminute.org.
2: May is the month dedicated to the Blessed Mother. 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
4: 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I'm Doug Keck, your co-host here with Father Joseph Mary Wolfe, our chaplain here at EWTN, presenting you highlights of Mother's great conversations over the years in her live shows from the 80s and the 90s, answering your phone calls and questions. And let's get into our overview of our topics today, Father. I'll list them first. We've got the value of suffering, hard to please, how can I grow in faith, and smile, it's the grouches and rude people. Can't wait for that one.
8: Yes. And we all want a better understanding of the value of suffering. We all suffer, and that's part of the human condition, right? So how do we suffer well? And as it said, tell me how you suffer, and I'll tell you who you are. And it's Jesus who gives us those lessons of patience. Mother herself had a lot of experience with suffering, and yet she was able to rise above that suffering and see even a value in it, that it really is something that helps us to grow, and without suffering, we don't really grow.
4: And that's one of the great insights, I think, that Mother has in her program, and also that the Church has, which is understanding this idea of redemptive suffering, and that suffering isn't worthless, it has a purpose. Mm-hmm. And though we're not supposed to embrace it like, let's go out looking for mm-hmm. it, we have to embrace it when it comes our way.
8: It can make us bitter or better, right? So that's it. And Mother herself would say, she sees the doctor, she would take a Tylenol. And yet there are those things that we can't alleviate. And so that's part of God's will. It's part of His forming us, that we're having to love and struggle with these things. But through that, He's developing compassion, understanding, greater love in our souls.
4: And it's interesting because you mentioned headaches. She talks about every bit of suffering, whether you have a headache or what, ends up molding you. It's a molding mm-hmm. power. Oh, it can make you bitter and sour and angry with God, but that's because you're not using it right, which is really what you mm-hmm. were saying.
8: Yeah, you're not using it right. Using suffering? Yeah, that's what Mother is teaching us here, to look at suffering in a very different way. It's not just something to escape from. How can I escape from it? Well, maybe some entertainment, maybe running here, maybe some drug. No, Mother is saying, use it in the right way. Let God use it to mold you into virtue and holiness.
4: If there wasn't value to it, why would our Lord have gone through so much?
8: Mm-hmm. So He teaches us from the cross. This is a great insight, too, of Pope John Paul in his letter on suffering. He doesn't answer this in the abstract. He answers from the cross. He gives us an example. I've shown you, lay down your life for love.
4: Absolutely. Let's see what Mother had to say about the value of suffering.
5: We have a call. Hello?
9: Hello, Mother.
5: Where are you from?
9: Mississippi. My question is about suffering. Why does God value suffering so much?
5: Suffering is valued by God in this day and age, especially in the New Testament,